kind of started, the AI was coming up, right? It was still very constrained algorithms that were purpose-built within very sort of narrow bookends. The whole digital twinning started to pop up, which I think is still a very powerful technology. You know, the infrastructure got too small. We had just bought all the servers and all the software to store all the data. And now we really needed to move up to the cloud because our own infrastructure was getting too small. The winners were the companies with really the best data pipelines. And at that point, we also started to figure out that, you know, there's maybe some ethics and bias inside of these models. And I remember back then, was up at Capitol Hill several times, and depending on which side of the aisle you were talking to, they wanted to either talk about ethics and bias, or they wanted to talk about the competitiveness of the country. I'm gonna let you figure out which side of the aisle wanted to talk about what. So AI sort of like came out, there was definitely something going on, but it was very constrained. 22, 23, ChatGPT really democratized access to AI for all of us. And the whole notion that it's not just analyzing stuff, it's also creating data, creating content was pretty magic, I think, for all of us, right, to actually see that. There was a massive fear of missing out. Boardrooms were immediately sort of like pinging their CEOs, their CIOs, you have got to experiment or we will die. We also learned that hallucination is a thing in tech. And so that made this whole thing a little bit more complicated. And what was interesting is that the technology companies really marketed Gen AI as an individual productivity tool. Now, this could be because that's the way for them to make, you know, to maximize their revenues. But there was very little effort really to drive Gen AI capabilities more in an enterprise context, where I think the ROI would be a lot more and a lot bigger than saving you 15, 20 minutes here and there. Still, magical tool. I'm sure everybody in this room uses it. We know our students are using it. We had a very interesting conversation the other day about maybe what we should really start grading is not necessarily the output, but we should freeze the prompt engineering logs to actually see how students got to the outcome. And there are companies out there, a very renowned consulting firm that uses a Gen AI agent actually for their case interview process. And all they really want to know is how they use Gen AI to get to basically what they ended up presenting, to get to the result. So once sort of like this phase was over and everybody had sort of like spent money for not a lot, it was much more the sort of like, okay, accountable acceleration was a term that was created. And I'm glad they did, because I don't think it would have made much sense to continue the way. It was still individual productivity, but it was much more about show me the ROI, really show me what this can do. And not surprisingly, the technology that seemed to need no specific skill started having a human capital bottleneck in terms of the deployment into the enterprise. And so now it's 2026, the era of agentic AI. Whole different thing. And we're gonna talk about why this is different over the next hour. So again, right, we were going from a predictive phase, pattern recognition primarily, tools to optimize, you know, your business and some of the insights, to something that created content that was acting like a creative assistant, whether it was sort of like to create content in terms of words or pictures or, you know, videos even. So that all started coming up. So let's take a quick look at Gen AI. What is the nature of Gen AI the way most of you know it? It is clearly reactive. Unless you tell it to do something, it's not going to do anything. It is also stateless. Now,

it doesn't have a memory unless you very precisely engineer it to do something in that regard. But it really doesn't, just because in Gemini you have a on the left side you have something that remembers the prompts that you used, still doesn't really mean that it has a memory. So it is a very stateless capability at this point. The mechanism we all heard about that is probabilistic, right? It basically strings words together that are most likely to occur in its most simple explanation. It does that pretty well, right? The output, content, words, pictures, video, and the role really for the human is the driver. Unless the human drives or prompts again or asks a follow-up question, the tool will not do anything. So that's GenAI today. With agentic AI, we're really moving from a tool to a teammate. Now, some of you might say, well, I've heard this in 2021, 22, with robotics process automation, people were talking about, oh, you know, get a digital employee. It's a far cry from what this thing can do now, right? And so we're gonna go through some of these things, and I will maybe revert back and forth to RPA a little bit more often, because it is a very hardwired tool. It is still not a teammate. This thing is a teammate. So what is the nature of agentic AI? It is proactive, and we will go through well over a dozen examples as to why. It can adapt to the outcomes that it actually senses, and it can improve itself. Scary, right? It has system two thinking. It is capable of complex reasoning, of solving complex problems, of basically taking different strategies and sort of like holding them against each other to determine which one is the best one. It is sensing the environment. And it very quickly, and there's several other examples coming, it is aware in real time what is happening in the business environment. The output is action. It can operate across different tools, ERP systems, CRM systems. It really provides a full end-to-end automation of a workflow with very minimal oversight. And that oversight is a very sort of like particular topic that I will talk about a little bit more in this presentation. The role of the human is fundamentally different. It's not about execution anymore. It's all about oversight. It's about an elevation of what the human actually is going to do, needs to do in this agentic AI era. And also something we're going to talk about a little bit more. Agency. It can perceive digital surroundings. It can reason about which steps to take. It needs to have a functional objective. And it can execute these steps across multiple systems. The large language model is sort of like the cognitive engine in that agentic AI environment and system. There's a little bit of a trade-off here. I could show a lot of examples, but I figured I'm going to stick with one just to kind of give you a little bit of a taste. Hippocratic AI is a company that I actually had the pleasure working with for KPMG to help them with their go-to-market strategy. That was last year. Hippocratic AI is a conversational AI agent that works in the clinical but non-diagnostic area. Nobody really wants to kind of step over that line into the diagnostic piece right now, but we're going to get there very soon. When you look at Hippocratic AI and look at like their intellectual property, they have what they call the Polaris architecture. And I show you this because it's a great example for agentic AI and for having multiple

0: supervisory models, right? For example, here's one that knows everything about nutrition, pharma. The primary model, which is primarily trained on empathy and conversational empathy, would most likely tell you to take as much Advil as you can until the pain goes away. But fortunately, there is one that is actually on the pharma side that will weigh in and will supervise that agent to say, it's only 3 every 6 hours. Right, so this is sort of like that model. And just to kind of bring this to life, this is all just from their website, right? So they have a lot of these anonymized actual calls between their nurse practitioner, digital agent, and actual patients. So I'm just going to play one. If you like this, go on the Hippocratic AI website. It's fascinating stuff.
1: You know, if I'm talking to a human being or some kind of computer, you sound like either one.
2: I understand your concern, Mr. I'm an AI, which stands for artificial intelligence.
1: Okay.
2: How are you doing today?
1: Well, I was tired earlier, but I'm somewhat revived. I'm incredibly amused. I've never talked to an IA before, or AI.
2: I'm relieved you're feeling a bit better.
1: Oh my.
2: I understand this might be a new experience for you, Mr. It's quite all
1: right. It is. It really is. I'm in the new world now.
3: And after a lengthy call, this enthusiasm didn't falter.
2: That sounds like a good plan, Mr.
1: Okay. I'm really just taken aback by talking to a computer. You're amazing, really.
2: Thank you for your kind words, Mr. I am here to assist you.
1: Well, I'm happy that you're there. Thank you.
0: Anyway, you get the point, right? And there's all sorts of different agents for different, you can train them on different kinds of activities and tasks. Some of them are for, you know, medication adherence, for example, is a big topic. A lot of the nurses are stretched so thin, they don't have time to call patients that have been discharged to remind them to take their medication. So here, all of a sudden, you have a workforce of an unlimited amount of digital nurses that can take care of some of those things. And there's a variety of activities and tasks that these clinical nurses can easily take over, from intake to discharge. And, you know, we've all been there, and why does this stuff take so long, right? It is a clear bottleneck just on the human side to make all these sometimes extremely simple processes that really can be done by an agent. So that was just sort of like a small example. Agentic AI is nothing short of rewriting really the operating system of the modern business. If you go out there, there are predictions, and some of them are ridiculous, right, as they always are. But, you know, there are some that give you they give you pause. When somebody says by 2028, we're going to have the first $1 billion company in revenue that only has 10 employees, because the entire back office is managed by agentic AI. And we will actually get to some of the front office here in a second. So there's no shortage of famous people talking about, you know, why the agentic economy is coming or is already here. What is really important is that the competitive advantage, we saw that earlier, there's a lot about whoever has the best data is going to be the winning company, right? Here, it's not going to hurt, don't get me wrong, it's not going to hurt to have good data. But it really is the orchestration of these digital agents and the integration with the human workforce that is the most important part of this. The tech's not a problem. The tech is here. It can do whatever you want it to do. That is really not this is not a technology problem. This is an orchestration problem, and it is how do I make sure that my humans, you know, we'll get to that. What we need them to do. All right. So

When we look for agentic AI opportunities, you might remember some of this from robotics process automation, what you were looking for. It was like, what is the dumbest process that I can find? You know, the most simple process, and that's what I'm going to use for my bot to take care of. Here, it's a very different thing, right? We want to make sure that we have sort of

not that we felt any of it, but you know, it was there. And you know, it basically port closures and agents evaluate immediately life vessel data, weather forecasts, reliability to simulate what should be done. And that's in real time at system speed. No human can match that. Credit underwriting is another really good example. It is an exercise that can easily be done. It is based on certain documents, certain data. It isn't rocket science to really determine whether somebody, you know, whether you should underwrite a loan or not. Customer outreach, that's basically what I was just showing with Hippocratic AI. I mean, just imagine for a moment that the airline industry would really embrace conversational AI. And you don't have to be on the line with some airline for 20, 30, 40 minutes just to change a flight. That isn't rocket science either, right? So there's a ton of examples and opportunities out there. They need to be thoroughly sort of like evaluated and workshopped to really make sure that you pick the right ones. And the reason why is the good news is it's running in real time at system speed. The bad news is it's running at real time and system speed. Right? You have a mistake in there, you can make a lot of mistakes very, very quickly. And so that is why, you know, this needs to be very tightly sort of like looked at. You don't get, you know, too many chances once this thing goes into production. So we're talking about machine-to-machine commerce at the end of the day. So we're moving from relationship-based to algorithm-based procurement. That means that, I hope there's not a lot of salespeople in the room, but you know, if what you do today is you're a salesperson and you do this based on relationship-based sale, right, that playbook isn't just gonna sort of like change. It just goes away. It doesn't exist anymore. So brand loyalty, it doesn't exist in the application programming interface world. It is a completely emotionless transaction at that point. So it's system compatibility versus brand loyalty. The API becomes your top sales rep, potentially. Now, I'm sure there's, you know, we would be looking more in the customer packaged goods industry, maybe for examples first. I'm not sure somebody buys a car exactly like that at this point in time. But that's sort of like what this looks like. It is literally talking, a procurement agent is talking to a supplier agent. And your marketing is now in form of a transparency of data that you present on your interface. That's what's gonna matter to the agent that actually comes in and wants to buy something. And if they don't find the data and the transparency they're looking for, they're gonna go to the next one. You know, no hard feelings, but you know, there are no feelings. Autonomous energy grid, right? We all know that at certain times, you know, the energy prices, they go up, they go down. What if you have an agent that basically monitors exactly what you're paying for your electricity as a company now? I'm not sure that that's worth doing at home, but, you know, what would happen if that agent monitors your electricity consumption basically every second of the day? And the second it goes over a certain level, it immediately kicks out almost like an RFP. And it looks at all sorts of microgrid providers, solar companies, whatever else, whoever else is out there to get energy somewhere else. Yeah, real time at system speed. Smart shelves. I mean, in the retail industry, there's a ton of different use cases and examples. So if an agent sees that oat milk is flying off the shelf, they're going to go do something about it. They need to make sure that more oat milk is coming. And so they might actually change orders that will be delivered later that day without anybody really intervening. So Rady did a very interesting piece of research, and Rady did that 3-4

4 years ago. And Professor Hansen, don't expect me to fully represent that entire research. Only he can, or maybe Vincent, you can do a little bit better. But they looked at algorithmic collusion. And what I was just saying about machine-to-machine commerce, that's a very interesting topic. Can algorithms collude? And so what they found in their research is really that what I found that the most interesting one is that it is the data quality that has a massive impact on what these algorithms do in terms of whether they keep prices up higher or lower. And so you would always go with like, well, the better the data, the better the outcome, right? I mean, that has been true for decades. It's not true here. It's actually the having data that is has more noise in it, it sort of like creates a friction in these algorithms that keeps them at more normal level than if they would just have very clean and very good data. That actually gets these algorithms sometimes to literally kind of collude and drive the prices up, which clearly is not in the interest of consumers. So this is definitely some research worth looking at, and better understanding. Clearly, the compute environment has changed over the last 3 years quite a bit, but I think there's still a lot of truth in that research, and there's a lot of mathematical formulas in there that I personally cannot explain. But very interesting piece. Happy to send you that paper if you want to take a closer look. The scary part really is that we're talking a lot of this autonomous operations. But by no means does that mean it's unsupervised. Like I said, that can lead to bad outcomes, you know, in real time and at system speed. But what we do know is that it shifts, and like I said, it's rewriting the business model in a way that we're no longer doing seasonal campaigns, right? We're really doing more continuous optimization. You know, for example, like there's a AI agent that works for a grocery chain, constantly looking at the forecast, seeing that there's like an unseasonal heat wave coming, right? February. And so for a specific zip code, for example, right? For one area. So what it will do, it will immediately raise the prices for charcoal and cold beverages by 5%, like that, immediately. And it will make sure that it also triggers the supply chain, but not before it talked to the marketing agent to send out like a flash barbecue sales message to sort of like the local community. So it can go as far as like rerouting refrigerated trucks to come, you know, instead of going to a place that's a little colder, maybe to come here. That is sort of like the continuous optimization that we're going to be looking at. And we all know that, you know, in the human-only world, you know, if that heat wave is being forecasted on Friday at 3 p.m., nobody's going to do anything until Monday morning, 8 a.m., right? That's 48 hours that basically are completely lost where, you know, some operations could already be impacted. You know, the selling televisions, you know, in the electronics industry, agents that look at, you know, the price of TVs has come down, you know, so much, and it's a very competitive market, and agents realizing what competitors are asking in terms of price for a TV, and maybe they can't get the TV away for much less, but maybe they put a sound bar on it. These are all things, right? Don't necessarily require any human thought. I'm not saying there shouldn't be going any human thought in before the agent goes live, but at that particular point in time, you know, the agent knows exactly what margin expectations are and what sound bars can be added to as a bundle and so forth, right? So these are all things that happen at system velocity, and clearly algorithmic governance is going to be a pretty big topic.
We did talk a little bit about this already, so I'm going to make this kind of short, right? The awareness consideration in

intent, purchase, all that stuff is going away for a variety of products and product lines. And you know, it's the customer AI agent, there's a procurement agent, and there's a sales agent. All of this is basically becoming a machine-to-machine commerce based on different parameters. And there are certain things. So let me give you an example. One of my favorites. We all know how difficult it is to get car insurance. It is not a process that you likely complete in a day. It's usually more 2-3 days. What about this? What about an agent taking the, you know, telemetry from your car on a daily basis, every night? And that basically creates a risk profile out of, like, the way you've been driving yesterday, the day before, and so forth. It updates your risk profile. And it bids this risk profile to 50 insurance carriers overnight. And these 50 insurance carriers can basically bid against your risk profile. I know, it's a little bit mind-blowing to think that you might actually have a different car insurance every single day. But that's a, you know, given how much you pay and all that, that's not a bad concept for a consumer. And it's an immediate benefit for safe driving. So anyway, there's really, you're marketing to an algorithm. You're not marketing to a person anymore on a lot of these things. So none of this clearly comes without risks and challenges. You know, that would be just that would be a dream. The model is going to collapse, and I'm talking about the large language model, right? We are predicting that by 2026, 2027, we're gonna kind of run out of publicly available content, right? That's why the creation of these models is so incredibly expensive, because of the compute and all the content that they push in there. So what happens? You know, at some point, it's like the serpent eating its own tail. And you could find a lot of other ways to sort of, like, describe that, right? These models aren't gonna get better, because everything that we do today, not everything, but a lot of what we do today, creates content that comes out of a large language model. So it is not net new. It's something the model has already seen, and now it sees it again, maybe in a little bit of a different context. That can't be healthy. So what is really the solution to that? What is the big differentiator for business in the future? It is data heritage. Think about a law firm that has an entire basement with hundreds and thousands of documents that need to be digitized, yes, but those data are their data. Nobody else has it. Boeing has a lot of data that are not public. Every hospital has a lot of data that is not public. And if you're following the whole sort of, like, LLM news cycle a little bit, you will have seen that countries like Saudi Arabia and UAE and Qatar are spending hundreds and billions of dollars to create their sovereign LLMs. Why? Well, because they're beginning to lose their own identity and language and legal system in these Silicon Valley LLMs, right? They weren't done for them. So it's almost a little bit like, no, no, no, no, no. We want an LLM that fully represents our identity, our language, our culture. That's why they're doing it. And so, you know, it's very important that every business is beginning to leverage their own data to their advantage. Doesn't mean that you pour it out and you make it public. It's the last thing you wanna do. But you're gonna keep it inside, and you're gonna really start creating, you know, your LLMs. And I say this because people are like, "Well, I don't have $500 billion to create my LLM." You don't need to, right? You use the commercially available LLMs as your cognitive engine, but you use your data to actually make it smarter than it is today. So the model collapse is something to keep a close eye on. The most important part of all of this, I believe, is that the erosion of critical thinking is sort of like the

quiet crisis of this whole AI era. When you look at research, it shows that this deliberate friction the struggling to find an answer that we have gone through over all these years, that's where deep learning in your brain really happens. That's when it occurs. So we're really looking at some cognitive atrophy that is happening today. I saw, just by sheer coincidence, the other day, an interview, a report that basically said that this current generation is the first generation that does not outperform the previous generation cognitively. The first one. Now, I don't blame just AI for that. I'm sure there's many other things that can be blamed. But it's interesting, and it's important to recognize that this cognitive resilience is really something to keep an eye on as a business leader. And I'll get to a little bit more on that in a little bit. But treating mental sharpness like physical fitness, I think, is sort of like the way to go going forward. And we had conversations just this past week about students that use Gen AI, and I personally think they should. But you got to be able to explain what you're handing in there, right? You got to make the effort to read and understand and interpret. Without that, it's not worth anything. There is this notion of the metacognition, which is now more the supervisor, where so far everything has been more of a doer. You know, you solve the problem, you calculate, you know, a math equation, you read a book, you reach the destination. All of a sudden, you have a digital teammate here that will take a lot of the drudgery of your job out of it. Right? That's a little bit more of a, you know, certainly how I would market this to my employee base. And I've always said the thinking needs to be elevated, even for a lot of the junior students that we have that are going into the workforce. I think it's much more important today to have an education, to be able to do a lot of critical thinking than it was before, because your thinking will need to be elevated as you go into the workplace. Accountability and trust. There's a clear mandate for explainability. The European Union has created the EU AI Act. It is now fully in force this year, and it carries very severe financial penalties, up to 70% of your revenue or $35 million. So you have to be able to explain how, not just what you did, but how you did it, how you got there, what was the way, how did you solve it? Can you explain that, right? The whole explainability, it has always wobbled around with AI, but with this, it becomes very, very important. And it's very, very complicated. It's not a simple task to do. So this kind of accountability and trust has to be there. So the executive competencies, really, it's no longer about the technical literacy, right? It is not an executive's job, I believe, to be literate in, you know, LLMs and how they work and all that. Let people that build these systems deal with that. It is much more about the organizational architecture. So there's now this new concept that you have got to learn how to manage a machine. And it's not a machine that has no brain, it's actually a machine that does have a brain. So you do need to create performance reviews for AI agents. The entire concept of being able to audit what an AI agent does is extremely critical. That is what metacognition is. Thinking about thinking. That's what people need to learn and what needs to be consistently done as agents are executing the processes.
There's a resource allocation, right? The compute payroll. We're all used to paying $20 for Gemini or Copilot or whatever else, right? In the real world, in business, this is very expensive. The compute is very expensive. And there are different models, I think, for different applications. So if you have an agent that does scheduling of appointments, I don't think you need to take the biggest and baddest and most expensive model to do that. So you got to start managing your compute payroll because, and I've seen this with a lot of clients, it starts adding up. And I think in many instances, like you look at Hippocratic AI, I think you want your best LLMs on that, right? But there's many other processes where you really don't. And so you need to start managing that. And then there's this whole concept of the psychological management of the human agent synergy. How do you sell this to employees in your company? How do you not make this look like, you know, you're being replaced? And, you know, again, like I mentioned this earlier, the first thing is I would sort of like reframe this as the job drudgery, you know, all the stuff you really don't want to do is what these AI agents are going to do for you. And you get to be in a position to actually be the supervisor. It's a promotion, really, right? There's a lot to unpack in this. This is not simple. And again, you know, there's a technology guy standing here telling you, this is not about the technology. The technology is not the problem here. Orchestration, I mentioned this very early on, right? The real differentiator for everybody will be, how do I orchestrate this symphony? How am I going to be the best conductor for these workflows? How do I sort of like break these processes down? What am I going to give to who? The digital teammate, the human teammate? All these things are really, really critical to consider. This is a very powerful technology, but it is not simple. Right? This is not implementing like many other softwares where you sort of like you have a playbook and you push here and you press this button and you get this report and all that kind of stuff. This is very, very different, and it needs to be approached very different from an orchestration perspective. The interoperability is something that's always there, right? Every time we talk about data or anything analytics technology, interoperability has to be there. Fortunately, the agents are pretty smart, so it's not like an interoperability like EDI, where you have a tight framework and only 20 transactions and they have to look this way. You're dealing with fairly intelligent agents that can figure out a lot of things themselves. Now, there has to be a semantic layer so that they treat different words for revenue in the same ways. But again, that's a technology part that can easily be done. So you look at the different shifts and what was old, you hire. Now you actually have to decompose the tasks to figure out who's going to do what. You don't manage people. You orchestrate agents. We talked about accountability. The leadership style, the making sure that there's enough metacognition on your team, enough people looking at what these agents are doing. And it really is about an identity transformation. And I think that is going to be most likely the hardest part of all of this. Now, you have, you know, the builders, a lot of these would come from like an MSBA program. Some of them, a little bit less technical, might be advisors, but if you look at an MBA program, that will most likely fit in here and more up here, depending on the years of experience that people bring. But up here, there's absolutely no way around it. So again, we went from curiosity to it being a utility to an agentic workforce. And the machine-managed value chain is next. That's, if we're talking about this in 3 years, we're going to be much on the right side talking about how machines are managing these different value chains, and we're going to have a lot more data points on what really worked and what didn't work, because we don't have those data points quite yet.
three things

like I said, the human advantage is most likely the most important part of all of this. Upskilling the workforce, having these cognitive gymnasiums, having events where you're going to be completely analog, and you get your teams together, and guess what? You give them a puzzle, a regular puzzle with 1,000 pieces. That's what sort of like keeps the mental sharpness. That's what we need to really sort of like keep driving to make sure that there is this cognitive resilience and there's really the critical thinking isn't just sort of like evaporating through different, say, generations of the workforce that you have. You got to look at your workflows. You got to look at business processes very carefully. I think you have a great opportunity to flatten your organizational hierarchy. Some people might not like that in and of itself, but you know that's just what it is in these days with this coming up. And you just got to prepare for the agentic economy because, like I said, if one of your competitors or one of your customers starts having a procurement agent pinging you for an RFP, that is back in the EDI days, right? A very rigid system of exchanging transactions. You were not doing it the EDI way. You were not doing it at all. And this is pretty much the same thing. Right? Well, one of your customers is going to start doing it this way. They're going to expect you to have an API that has full data transparency on what you're offering and basically let these agents negotiate what that procurement should look like.

We'd like to hear what you think. Send us an email at knowledge@uctv.tv. 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Call our toll-free viewer response line at 888-828-1737 or drop us a line at this address. Tonight on UCTV.

Okay, so in keeping with the theme of comparative anthropogeny, I'm going to talk about a protein called Siglec-11. It's found in the human brain, but not in the chimpanzee brain or the brains of other great apes. This is a presentation I'm making along with many people in my group who worked on this topic over the years and others in the literature. And this particular one is Dylan Chen, a young assistant professor in neuroscience. So what is a Siglec? A Siglec is a sialic acid recognizing Ig superfamily lectin. That's a mouthful. So what is that? These are proteins found on the surface of cells, particularly in the immune system. They're called type 1 proteins because they pass through the membrane of the cell one time. And at the outer end, they have what's called a reset domain that binds sialic acid. We'll come back to that in a minute. Below that, there are some C2 set domains which extend the protein down to the membrane. And then down below, inside the cell, you have intracellular signaling motifs. So this is a molecule that can be seen on the outside and send a signal on the inside. So what is the sialic acid that's recognizing? Every cell in your body is covered with a dense and complex array of glycans and sugar chains, sort of like an icing on the cake, really. And on this icing, you find the outer ends, you find these sugars called sialic acids, which are sticking out in the top of the sugar chains. This is just a cartoon, of course. These molecules are primarily found in animals of deuterostome lineage. So these are vertebrates and higher animals of the backbone, like humans. But curiously, these molecules are also found in certain bacterial pathogens that invade deuterostome. We'll come back to that in a minute. There's a reason for that. So what do sialic acids do? Given the negative charge and the high mass and the huge density on cells, they have many biophysical roles affecting all sorts of biophysical properties of cells. And given their location, they're the target for just numerous pathogens, influenza, malaria, cholera, many coronaviruses, many other bugs. I could fill the entire screen with examples of bugs that bind sialic acid. Makes sense. They're sticking out there on the outer end of the surface, and they're targets for many, many bad guys. Meanwhile, a bunch of other bad guys are coating themselves with sialic acid. They look, it's sort of molecular mimicry, making them look like you, basically. And there's some evidence for sialic acid involvement in interspecies recognition in terms of reproduction. But for a long time, this is all that is known. So if this is the sole purpose of sialic acid, why would you persist for more than 500 million years in evolution? It's bad for you, right? Turns out there are proteins that actually recognize sialic acid inside your system, which are critical. And more recently, we and others have been looking at these molecules. And the particular class of molecules we're going to talk about are called Siglecs. We just already told you a little bit about them. And what they do in a particular Siglec I'm going to focus in on. So the major role of these Siglecs is to recognize endogenous sialic acid, the self-associated molecular patterns. They inhibit and they dampen the innate immune cell response. Why would you want this going on? Well, because you've got a bunch of immune cells floating around your body that are trying to attack you all the time. And by having sialic acid, say, stop, I'm self. And so it's a recognition of self. So this interaction of self-sialic acids can interact both on the same cell cis and another cell, trans. Now, when the sialic acid binding occurs, it triggers what's called phosphorylation on the inside of the membrane, and these motifs get activated, and that keeps the inflammatory genes in the off state. So you've got all these very, very strong soldiers floating around your body, but they're kept off because they keep seeing these sialic acids. Say, okay, this is me, self. And there's a whole bunch of them, different ones found in different cell types, and the one we're going to look at today is called Siglec-11. It's a number according to the time they were found. Now, Siglec-11, if you look in any tissue of a mammal or in primates, including humans, you find it in tissue macrophages in all tissues. But in the brain, there are macrophages called microglia. And you can see here that Siglec-11 in these colored patterns here, Siglec-11 shown in green, is present in the brain in the microglia. Ileum would just be an example in a tissue in a small intestine. So years ago, when we looked at it, Nissi Varki noticed that while the brown staining you've seen here is for macrophages in humans and chimpanzees, in the brain, this brown staining, this Siglec-11, is only found in microglia of the brain, the little brown dots that you're seeing over there. If you look over to the right, the chimpanzees is hardly there at all. Same with the other apes. At that time, they actually had found what was the first human-specific protein in the brain, a protein that's expressed all through the body, but not in the brain of other animals, including the primates, but in humans only. Now, these microglia are sort of like this, the macrophages of the brain, but they have many other functions. They don't just clean up messes or bacteria or anything like that.
Yeah, many functions beyond pathogen protection remove aggregated proteins. They shape neurocircuit activity. They have effects on development and neurogenesis. They influence neuronal activity acutely and long-term memory of monitoring of synaptic integrity. So they do a lot of other things besides just the macrophage function. The other thing about human cyclic 11 is it recognizes something called polysialic acid. Remember, I told you it was sialic acid. There was one copy. But if you look in the brain, particularly in the vertebrate brain and the developing brain, you see these extended chains of sialic acid that you can see heading out called polysialic acid. And these polysialic acids also bind molecules that aficionados recognize, BDNF, FGF, which are critical factors in brain functions. So they're expressed on neuronal cells, and they recognize cyclic 11, but they also recognize these other important molecules. Turns out that the brain is particularly rich in polysialic acid in the early days of development, before birth, soon after birth, and growth goes down over time. Well, the human-specific pathogen called E. coli K1, not the garden variety E. coli here, but the special K1, expresses identical polysialic acid that you see in the brain. So like a wolf in sheep's clothing. It's coated itself in polysialic acid get in the brain. And in fact, 20% of cases of neonatal meningitis caused by K1 is in developing countries. It might be higher. This is polysaccharide of 2-8-linked sialic acid. So this bug is

making itself look exactly like the brain. And so if you look at the CD38 cyclic receptor in the brain, the polysialic acid is taking advantage of cyclic 11 and shutting down the innate immune cells in the brain, the microglia. The evolution always has more tricks up its sleeve. There's another group of cyclics that have the opposite action. They bind sialic acid, but they send a positive signal. Why would you want that? It's sort of the evil twin, if you will, of cyclic 11 and cyclic 16. It gives you the opposite reaction. It attacks when it sees polysialic acid. So, and the other peculiar thing is, if you look at these two proteins, look at the amino term in the front end, they're 99% identical. But below that, they're only 80% identical. This complicated thing called a phylogram, basically phylogenetic gram. You expect cyclic 11 to be in the same group with gorillas and chimpanzees and so on. But if you look at the upper domain there, that's identical one, they're within a species. So that's when it's complicated. Basically, the idea of what's going on is that the gene codes, encoding 11 and 16, are adjacent to the genome. They're sticking next to each other side by side. And during the process of meiosis and production of germ cells, they undergo switching. It's something called gene conversion. They keep pasting each other, 11, 16, keeping them identical in the first two domains. So you have molecules that are identical in the first two domains, but different in the other domains, send the opposite signal. So these are paired receptors, they're called. And they modulate the inflammatory response in opposite directions. So here's cyclic 11 again. Here's the E. coli K1, the bad guy coming in polysialic acid, binding to cyclic 11 and says, shut down, I belong here. Along comes cyclic 16, it says, we're going to get you. You recognize you're being foreign because you get the opposite reaction. And so you have inhibitory and activating cyclics, 11 and 16, all giving opposite responses. But E. coli K1 is not in the brain the vast majority of your life, not at all, we hope. In fact, it has common brain ligands mediating other functions in the brain. The other peculiar part of the story is cyclic 16, while it's found in all chimpanzees and all the other apes, is knocked out in humans, in many humans, not in related primates. So you can find that there are many people, in fact, majority of you watching this cannot express cyclic 16. The gene's been mutated. It's called a pseudogene, an active gene. Now, this is a very complicated slide meant for aficionados. You can come back and look at this later when this is put up by UCTV online in a few months. A whole series of complicated events occurred where these two genes modified each other over time and ended up in the current situation. It's all unique to human events. So while it's sort of like a murder mystery, how all these things happen, they seem to be specific to humans. More recently, Masai Hane from the Kitajima and lab in Japan, he was in the lab, in our lab, and he looked at human-specific cyclic 11 and its effects in the brain. I won't go through this cartoon in detail, just summarize what he found. The human-specific cyclic 11 exists in an alternate splice form. So it's missing the last fifth domain, specific to the human brain again. And if you make a soluble form of this and look at binding, it binds better to polysialic acid. Somehow, once this molecule ended up in the brain, it figured out a way to cut out the last piece, which makes it bind polysialic acid even better. It's also prone to aggregation, affecting ligand binding ability. It can also be cut off and secreted into the extracellular space. And the human-specific microglial variant doesn't come off by proteolysis, it comes off in like little soap bubbles, like so-called exosomes. So you have cyclic 11 and cyclic 16 coming out on little bubbles from neuron cells, from the microglial cells, sorry. And these can be released. And so there's potential that polysialic acid-mediated functions can be affected at a distance, not just between two cells. So cyclic 11 and cyclic 16 expresses paired receptors in tissue macrophages in humans, chimps, and other non-human primates outside the brain. What's the uniquely human features of cyclic 11 and 16? Cyclic 11 is converted by pseudogene. It's a complicated story, but kept an open reading frame. So that was unexpected the way that happened. It's expressed in brain microglia in all humans, but not observed in chimpanzees and other great apes. It has endogenous ligands in developing human brain, including polysialic acid. In microglia, in brain only of humans, has one less C2-set domain than other forms, brain-specific, human-specific form. This form can secrete with exosomes. Like I said, these little bubbles that come out of the cell and therefore influence functions at a distance. It has endogenous ligands in developing human brain, including polysialic acid.
likely allows invasion of Meniere brain by E. coli.

K1. It seems very likely. But those are generations of counter expression activating Siglec-16. But Siglec-16 is intact protein only in some humans. But the messenger RNA is present even when both alleles have a common deletion. There's something else going on there. The RNA is doing something besides the protein. The other peculiar thing is Siglec-11-16 has shown up in unusual sites that you don't normally expect them, probably because of the major change that occurred in this region of the genome. So for example, the uterus, of all places, Nissi Varki found that human cervix, which is the exit part of the uterine cervix, express 11 and 16. So other interesting things are happening with 11 and 16 in different parts of the human body, and we haven't really pursued them yet. Lastly, I just want to point out that this is not the only case of Siglec change in humans. In fact, all these Siglecs that have a star above them, they have a story about human-specific changes. And so these multiple genomic events altered human hominin Siglec biology, predating the common ancestor humans and archaic hominins. The archaic hominins are Neanderthals and Denisovans, our closest extinct evolution cousins. If you look at this diagram, you can see that many of these changes occurred in the common ancestor of humans and chimpanzees, of Neanderthals and Denisovans, before the common ancestor of Neanderthals and Denisovans and humans. But there are one or two we're finding that are human specific. But most apes don't have any of these changes. And so this is written up a little in Science. They talked about an ancient microbial arms race. They think there's a signature of something that happened maybe 500 million years ago, prior to the common ancestor in Neanderthals and humans. But many changes occurred since then and have been accumulating in humans and being selected for or against depending on the impact on the human brain. Some of them are finding a specific to humans, not even Neanderthals and Denisovans. And so we trace the genetic response to pathogens back to this common ancestor. And obviously there's a lot of complexity in what I told you about, but you can tell that it's like a murder mystery. Like I said, there are many things going on. We don't fully understand them. They all fit together in one story. Apparently affecting not only the brain, the human brain, the development of the human brain, but also the interaction with pathogens. So thank you very much.

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0: Welcome one and all. My name is Morgan Appel, Assistant Dean for Education and Community Outreach at the Division of Extended Studies at UC San Diego. This is Creative Conversations, coming to you in person from the UCTV studios on campus for the very first time. To properly celebrate this landmark occasion, I am joined by Tamara Craver, President and Chief Executive Officer of Reality Changers, a community-based organization that is uniquely well-positioned to serve the ever more dynamic needs of first-generation college students and their families. For over two decades, and from rather modest beginnings, Reality Changers has demonstrated to San Diego and to the world that college changes everything. As you are aware, Creative Conversations highlights innovative and collaborative approaches to equity, access, and inclusion within and across segments of education. Those practices that not only move the needle, as it were, but also serve as catalysts for broader scale transformation across pre-K through 12 and post-secondary. But before we dive in too deeply, Tamara, please tell me, college changes everything. What is that about? And how did your journey lead you here?
1: When you think about college changes everything, we really do mean everything. When you have a student, a first-generation student who goes off to college, you've already implicitly changed the direction of their family's life. You've changed their street. You've changed the community that they are involved in, that they now can say, I know someone that went to college. But then when you also think about those students that go into these college campuses, the diversity that they bring to those college campuses also change the dynamics of college. It changes the dynamics of how teachers interact with students. And then we're talking about the workforce. So when I say it changes everything, I truly mean that the ripple effect of equal access to education will truly have an impact in changing the reality, not only of the students, the families, the communities, but also the college campus.

0: resources and ultimately the workforce that they're going to be in, thus also changing the economic dynamics of the city that we live here in great San Diego.
1: Now, interestingly enough, we're talking about College Changes Everything, and I have been very fortunate to be associated with Reality Changers in a variety of ways for the last 20 or so years. We talk about college changing everything, but in a very real way, Reality Changers has changed colleges, the way that we approach first-generation students, the types of supports that we offer to families, and understanding that for somebody who may be going to university for the very first time, whether it is across the country or whether it is just up the freeway, right, it can be like moving to a new land where the culture is different, the language is different, the geography is different, the people are different. So could you tell us a little bit about your perspectives on how Reality Changers has changed the way that colleges interact with first-gen students?
0: Absolutely. Thank you for saying that. I do believe that the way that colleges are being changed is, I think it pushes the envelope a little bit on how you serve first-generation students. So you'll oftentimes hear people say, well, they got into college, they don't mm-hmm. need any more support. That's only actually just scratching the surface. So the way we talk about how we serve first-generation students, from how they purchase their books, can they actually live on campus? What does that look like for them? As you said, the geography is different. The food is different.
1: Yes.
0: The cultures are different.
1: Very
0: so when you
1: so.
0: Take a student who may not have left home before or within a local community and take them out of their normal, that is a dramatic change, not only on them, but I think it also creates a different lens for educators to look at of how we serve them. When we think about the pandemic, we think about everyone that went mm-hmm. virtual. That affected different populations completely different. First-generation students that were living at home with their families, that was a dynamic that no one was prepared for. But I think it forced the envelope and pushed the envelope a little bit to think about how we educate and support not only the students, but the families that were impacted and things like that. So it really changes how I've heard professors say how they teach when they know that this student probably 10 times earned their spot to be here because they've outworked most people to even be in the classroom. But that support may just look a little bit different for them.
1: And the support that you discuss here is incredibly important.
0: Yeah.
1: So Reality Changers is more than just get students to, but it's also getting them through.
0: Absolutely.
1: So you're able to open the gate. And so talk a little bit about perhaps how do you support students and families once they are in college?
0: So we always say two through and beyond.
1: Yes.
0: So it's not enough just to get them into school. We have to make sure that they are successful and thrive on campus. And the way we do that is we have really strong partnership with our universities like yourselves that really support our students, but work hand in hand with us to be able to support our students, making sure that, you know, they're aware of financial aid, they're prepared when they get on campus. But we also work with the families. I think that is a very key component with the population that we serve, is that making the families understand what this is going to be for their student and ultimately what this means for them. So we have Parent University we've been working with to make sure that our parents are supported. We have staff that are focused strictly on how to support families, because again, what does it mean for you that all of a sudden your child is no longer at home when culturally this may be that unheard of? So what does this mean that maybe your kid doesn't get to come home every day or every weekend because they're actually studying on campus? So really looking at all of the support systems that exist. So working with them from the time they apply, financial aid, and then supporting them with class selection, major selection, internships, and then supporting them upon graduation. Because again, you hear, well, they got into college. Isn't college the game changer? Yes, it absolutely is the game changer. It's the golden ticket. But sometimes you still need a little bit of support to get to the next step. So working with organizations and universities and colleges to make sure that that support system is all the way through. And that's something we work very hard with our university and college partners, is to make sure that there is a warm handoff. Mm-hmm. We support them on campus. We have workshops for them. We have resume writing, internship opportunities to make sure that they have a successful experience while they're here on campus.
1: So it really mitigates that sense of culture shock. And really what you are talking about is creating a more seamless experience,
0: right,
1: not only for those going, but also for the families. Mm-hmm. So the families, whether they're parents or siblings, have opportunities to be involved in the idea that when one goes, everybody else goes, but they
0: yeah.
1: do so in a very different way.
0: Right.
1: Now, I know Reality Changers really had some

0: very humble beginnings at its inception, and really has transformed the educational landscape in San Diego, well, actually across the region over the last 20 years. Tell us a little bit about the start of Reality Yes. Changers and how it has moved through and become what it is today.
1: I love this, the story of how Reality Changers Yes. began. So our president founder, Chris Yanoff, was actually a teacher and was working with middle school kids and really started to realize that he was attending more funerals than he was graduations from eighth graders, and said he really wanted to start a program that just kept them safe after school. So very humble beginnings. He went on Wheel of Fortune, and won, and used that money to start the organization. Very humble beginnings. It started off with like five students. And it really started off to be a keep them safe, gang prevention organization. But from that, since 2001, we've now grown to a very powerful college access program. So I truly believe in equal access for education. And I think we've grown and evolved into this Two Through and Beyond program that really focuses on serving first generation students so that they become first generation college graduates and agents of change in their communities.
0: And Reality Changers really is iconic in the local communities for any number of reasons. And, you know, what I understand about sort of the inception of Reality Changers, it also came about as an alternative to say, don't do this, right. don't do this, but to provide another option and to really illuminate a pathway. And certainly, you know, at the University of California, our motto, Fiat Lux, is all about, you know, letting there be light, illuminating pathways right. forward, which Reality Changers does. And I know that, Chris is somewhat of a legend
1: yes.
0: In terms of the history of Reality Changers. So tell us, how did you get to Reality Changers? Because I know you're from the Los Angeles area originally.
1: Correct. So I've been here now since August 2019, right before the pandemic. So not really how I envisioned my career starting here in San Diego, but quite frankly, it was probably one of the best things that happened just in terms of the organization. So I've been in access to education for a very long time, working with nonprofits that really focus on getting students into college. So this is what I consider my passion, my heart work. This is what I do. This is what I feel like I was built for, is to support students to get to, through, and beyond college. So working with national organizations, love the work that I was doing, but I really wanted to have an impact starting earlier, because I'm sure you can attest to it. You can't start in high school Mm-mm. with the message about going to college. And I used to always say, if I could wave a magic wand, if we could just start earlier. So when I heard about this opportunity that we start with eighth graders, I said, that's it. This is what I really want to do now. So we really start working with eighth graders who have historically have had a 2.0 or below GPA, which is unlike other organizations mm-hmm. in that what we hope is that when you get a student in the eighth grade and you match them with positive peer pressure, surround them with warm and inviting mentors and tutors, you don't have that don't do this and don't look down. It's the tightrope theory. You mm-hmm. know, if you tell somebody don't look down, what do
0: they're
1: they
0: gonna,
1: do?
0: They're
1: they
0: gonna look down.
1: What course. We say is you can do this. Let me show you. So you're constantly looking forward and or up. And so that is a different concept than most organizations. Like they wag your finger at them or you don't do this, don't do drugs, don't do this. Well, go to school. Let me match up with a friend. Come hang out with us. Let's have a warm, inviting dinner. It's a little bit of a different concept because we really want to make sure that we are a home away from home for our students and that they have a safe, warm environment. And we also have dinner every night with our students, warm cooked meals from our families as well.
0: So it really is a very family-focused yes. endeavor. It is really a place where aspiring college students can feel safe and secure and cultivate such important, not only cognitive skills, but also a social emotional right. connection to education that really serves as a platform for a lifelong love of learning and success right. all the way through. So you were up in LA and the position opened and it resonated with you.
1: Yes.
0: Let me ask you this. When you came down from Los Angeles, because I used to live in Los Angeles and work for Los Angeles Unified School District, I can imagine there was a bit of a change when you came down here. Perceptions you may have had about San Diego and the way education works here. What sort of things did you learn from that?
1: What I learned was that, honestly, this was the dream community. For me, personally and professionally, I have found San Diego to be so warm, welcoming, and

0: inviting. And I do think that with it being a smaller community, people really want change here. People really want to support endeavors that are going to change the dynamics of this city. Where I think sometimes people get used to status quo, that is not what I have found here in San Diego. It is let's change it, let's fix it, let's move the needle. And I think that has been inspiring for the work that I do, knowing that I have a community around me that's like, yes, do it, go for it. We can all do this together. So I think that for me was the biggest change, was that feeling like everybody was a part of the team.
1: Well, I mean, you have so many different community-based organizations, so many different types of institutions of higher education in the immediate area. And what I have found, and much to my surprise when I moved here, that when there is a challenge or an opportunity, San Diegans sort of gravitate together to solve it. They're these sort of issues, these territorial, these fiefdom issues that you might find in other cities are just not present here.
0: Absolutely.
1: And as Reality Changers really serves as a bellwether for what is to come, not only in San Diego, but perhaps across the state and the nation, how do you see Reality Changers as a means of moving the needle? And how do you work with other community-based organizations? How do you work with institutions of higher education? And I'm really anxious to know, although I truth be told, I do know a little bit about it, well, actually a lot about it, about the successes that Reality Changers has had over the years. But really just curious about how you work with others.
0: Sure. So again, talking about the spirit of San Diego, I think, in inclusivity. So I'll give you an example. We really looked at partners like Junior Achievement.
1: Yes.
0: They're doing phenomenal work in the area that they do work, they're working. They're experts in it. We're experts in the work that we do. But we're serving the same similar students. So conversation with them is, how do we work together to kind of do the same work for the same students, but having different experiences? Not competitor, we're not stealing from each other, it's supporting the same students. And I think the community has really loved an opportunity like that to say, hey, these two organizations are working together very collaboratively, and they're supporting students in different ways. So we can have a classroom of 30 students. They may take an hour and do their financial planning piece, and then we go and talk about financial planning for college. So things like that, where I think people in San Diego are really looking at, let's not reinvent the wheel. Let's tap into each other and tap into people's expertise and really find ways to support and work with each other. And I think, again, thinking about that, the spirit of San Diego, I think that is one of the things that we've done really well thus far, is really strengthening our partnerships in the community with our universities and other community-based organizations.
1: And to what do you attribute that phenomenon? Because sometimes I think maybe it's we are a big city with a small town feel. Maybe it is because of the proximity of so many of these organizations, many of which are now located at our Park and Market campus. But really to have vibrant and robust synergistic discussions about resolving challenges and this idea, which is antithetical to many community-based organizations and to institutions of higher education, which is, I've got the solution. I'm going to come in and don't worry about a thing. I'm going to take care of it for you. Those are not the kinds of conversations that are being had in San Diego. I think San Diegans, at least in my experience, are incredible listeners and incredible collaborators that come from an assets-based perspective versus a deficit perspective.
0: Well, I will believe maybe just several pieces to the why behind that. I think the pandemic shifted things for people, and it made everyone be very strategic about what they do and what they do well. And what is your lane? What is your thing that you're an expert at? And then I also think that it also opened doors for people to have those collaborative conversations like, hey, you know what? Maybe college access is not what we're good at, but Reality Changers is. Let's work with them. I think this idea of playing nice in a sandbox, I think that is another reason why I've loved this community. It's like everyone's coming to the playground with all of their toys, and everyone's saying, okay, well, if I give you the air for your balloon, we're both winning, versus let me just keep my air to myself. I think those things have really diminished over time, at least in my time in being in San Diego. I have not seen that other side, which maybe has existed, but I don't know about it because it hasn't been here since I've been in San Diego.
1: Well, I've been here for almost 20 years, and it's not something that I've seen. I've
0: Okay.
1: seen conditions certainly improve, and I think that the pandemic certainly served as a lightning rod for that, because

0: as people were in, you know, trying to figure out how do we attend to the needs of different
1: Right.
0: populations. But I found it to be rather organic in nature and rather spirited. And I think one of the things that we've come to understand, it's not uniquely San Diegan, but I think most of us understand that we are attending to the needs of a broad

0: details out of school. I know that Reality Changers has a phenomenal track record, not only in serving students, but in serving families. Maybe you could talk a little bit about that.
1: Yes, absolutely. So we have over 3,000 students that have graduated from our program. Our students are going to colleges across the U.S. We have so many amazing universities and colleges right here in our own backyard. So of course they're going here. They're winning scholarships at unprecedented levels. We've seen students who have gone from below a 2.0 GPA to over a 3.5 and get into an amazing school of their choice. That to me is the proof in the pudding, is if you can take a student that may have, not that they weren't smart, maybe just wasn't surrounded by people that were encouraging them, you change that environment for them, you really begin to change their reality. And so when we look at our students, first generation students who have historically come from underserved, underrepresented communities, and then you take them and put them in an amazing institution, our students are 7 to 8 times more likely to graduate than your regular first generation student because of the support systems we've built in for them and the work and the encouragement we've done for them. So the successes just keep coming. We have business owners that have graduated from Reality Changers that are making true impact in the economy in this area. We've had teachers, attorneys, doctors, police, sheriffs. Literally, when we talk about changing the face of the community, Reality Changer students are doing it, and they're doing it very quietly. They're doing it very humbly. And I see those numbers continuing to increase and our focus continue to increase. But the area that really just gives me so much joy is looking at the parents.
0: Yes.
1: It's really seeing parents being supportive of, like, I want my child to have this opportunity. How can I be of support? By coming and volunteering. Some of our best volunteers are our parents. They're coming and volunteering. We're offering special programming now for our parents. We're including the parents in a way that I will tell you historically in my career, have not always focused on families. It's like, okay, if the kid wants to go to college, he's going to focus on the kid. Mm-hmm. But there's a component of that family unit. Is that when they feel that they have the support at home, they're going to do even better when they go off to college and go into these workspaces because we've helped bridge some of those gaps for them.
0: Well, I think when we're going to have transformative conversations about education, yeah. We all have to speak the same language, albeit in different dialects. Mm-hmm. But we all have right. A piece in achieving a common goal. And I know from my work in education over the last 3 decades, courting parents is not always easy.
1: Correct.
0: There is perhaps a degree of skepticism, mm-hmm. a degree perhaps of feeling overwhelmed, and I don't know how to engage. Tell us a little bit about your work with parents. How do you bring parents into the fold? Mm-hmm. And the parents that you do bring into the fold are incredibly motivated, enthusiastic, and excited to participate right. in the process.
1: I would say it really starts with we don't really advertise for enrollment for our program. So it's usually word of mouth. So oftentimes it's a student who went through our program who tells a cousin or an aunt or a family member or a coworker, and that kind of helps, I would say, give us a little bit of a warm market sometimes of the people that mm-hmm. have heard about us before. But just as we do orientation with our new students, we do orientation with the parents, and we do it together. We bring them together so that they truly understand who we are, what we're doing for their students. They're invited to our office at any time. They can come hang out with us, hang out with their students. And we don't charge for the service. There's mm-hmm. no fee to families or students to be in our program. The only thing that we would ask is that a parent would be willing to make a meal for students twice a year, feed 30 kids a day. That's our only commitment that we ask of them. And I think they feel valued. We treat them just as they a volunteer, a donor. Mm-hmm. They even have gotten together and had their own fundraising campaigns to support the organization.
0: So they have a vested,
1: absolutely.
0: They have a vested stake. And are they also contributing to the program's direction? Do they give you feedback or provide ideas?
1: Yeah, so I think one of the most genius things that our founder did was make sure that in our bylaws that we have a seat on our board that is a representative from the families. So we have a family representative that's on our board, that is a decision maker on the board, and that we truly have the families' viewpoint and voice in everything we do and how we run our programs, how we fundraise, and how we lead the organization. So they feel like they are a very integral part of what we do.
0: So it's, I mean, in truth, it's one large family.
1: Absolutely.
0: One large family. Yeah. So, Tamara, what are you most proud of mm-hmm. in your experience thus far? And I know what you're 3 years in.
1: Yes.
0: Now, but what are the things that really stand out to you? I know you won several awards, accolades, I mean, they are numerous, but just like Reality

0: City Changers, very much understated. You draw attention to achievements versus talking about them.
1: Right.
0: But what are some of the things that you're most proud of?
1: So coming up on 4 years now, the organization, I feel really proud that we got out of the pandemic strong. That was very important to me. I was like, I did not want anything to happen to the organization on my watch within a few months of coming to the organization. Really proud that we made it out of the pandemic very strong. I'm really proud of those students that we worked with through the pandemic. I always tell people when the world shut down, we were able to have full head count of our students within 24 hours. Every single student was accounted for. And we also know that, safer at home didn't mean safer at home for everybody in the same way. But because we had such strong relationships with our families, with social workers, that we, the few folks that we may have had concerns about, we were still able to keep eyes on them. That made me very proud. We had students that were stuck on either side of the border during the pandemic. We knew exactly where everyone was. We were able to provide resources. So we became a safety net in all ways for our students. And that's something that I feel really, really good about. As you said, I mean, I've been very fortunate to have been given a lot of awards and accolades, but that to me is not what's most important. It's seeing those students graduate and having, we had our first in-person graduation celebration at Park and Market. To see those students who have literally spent the last couple of years at home on Zoom be so grateful to be out and be celebrated, that brought me so much. So to be in front of those students and families to congratulate them was like, this is why we do this, to see them get across those finish lines. One of our alums just opened up his second restaurant. I was there on grand opening. Didn't know him when he was an eighth grader, didn't know him in college, but I know him as an alum of our program, and be able to say, one of our Reality Changers alum, first generation student, now has two restaurants right here in San Diego.
0: And those being?
1: Ollie's Chicken and Waffles. It's amazing. If you haven't gone, please go check it out.
0: Okay, so everyone, Ollie's Chicken and Waffles.
1: Yes.
0: Make sure you visit, contribute to Reality Changers. Go visit Ollie's Chicken and
1: Yes.
0: Waffles. Now, and I remember the graduations, and I
1: Yes.
0: remember prior to the pandemic, this wonderful sort of parade of sweatshirts and
1: Yes.
0: pennants. And I remember going to the Reality Changers office and thinking, wow, isn't it great that all of these universities are contributing pennants, sending them over. But those were actually the universities to which Reality Changers alums were accepted. And that was something
1: Yes.
0: absolutely,
1: Yes.
0: absolutely incredible. What else? What other things are you proud of?
1: So I'm really proud of the way I feel like the community has rallied around Reality Changers. One of my, if it's a personal claim to fame, we are the most recent recipients of the Bank of America Neighborhood Builders Award. It's a unrestricted $200,000 grant, which in fundraising in any organization, that to be a part of that thing is like a coveted mark of approval. If you can get that somehow, I had been applying for that award for 16 years.
0: 16.
1: 16 years, and then won it last year. But it's not that I can't say that I, Tamara Craver, won it. Reality Changers won that award because of the work that we do. We really had something very valuable to show Bank of America, and they believed in us. So I take great pride in that after 16 years of trying to work, that here with Reality Changers, we won that award because that is it's a big deal. It's a really huge grant in and of itself, but the support that you get from Bank of America is also amazing. Seeing our students win these scholarships, like this year, the scholarships that are rolling in, just every day when we get text messages from students saying, I just got in here, I just got here, I just won the Chancellor's Scholarship, those things bring me so much joy that this work really matters. That every day I go to bed feeling really good about what I do because I know that just somehow, some way, Reality Changers had a role in the success of this student and they're going to take over the world. And that brings me joy.
0: And I know that the funding that is received
1: Yeah.
0: by Reality Changers, those funders receive an incredible return on investment
1: Absolutely.
0: because you do a lot with a little.
1: Yes.
0: So let me ask you this. What do you see as you look forward into the future of Reality Changers, whether it's 1, 2, or 5 years? What do you see the greatest challenges for you that lie ahead?
1: Right. The honestly, the greatest challenge for us right now is a permanent home. We've been very fortunate. We've worked really closely with the school district, and they've been very generous in giving us space in different locations. But sometimes when schools increase their enrollment, we have to move. It is it, at, we're 20 some years old now. Like,

0: We're grown up. No. We need our own home. And so we are looking for a permanent forever home for Reality Changers, because I think it's also important that the message that we're sending our students and our families is we can't be transient serving a transient community. I want to have something permanent forever, that forever and ever there will be a home for Reality Changers for our alumni community, our parents can always come to, and that we could be a hub for education. Other education organizations can come work with us. Our university partners can come work with us. So that is for me is probably the biggest thing on the timeline horizon for me is securing a forever home for Reality Changers.
1: And there's a really, really a sense of urgency there around that. and I know that although you have been transient to some degree, you've stayed within the community,
0: yes,
1: of City Heights.
0: Absolutely.
1: Why is it important to be in City Heights?
0: Well, it's where we started for the most part. We started in Golden Hill, but our first office space was in City Heights. And I think we have grown and evolved because of City Heights and the community that we serve in City Heights. And one of the things I learned when I first moved here is that City Heights has gone through and will continue to go through different changes, demographic changes, because it has been seen as a refugee community, where when there's, you know, influx of different communities, that's where you see it, is in City Heights. And so it is important for us to stay there. This is where we started. This is where we've grown deep roots in serving that community, the schools around it. And we work with all schools across the district, but having our home in City Heights and continuing to serve and stay in City Heights is very important to us, quite frankly.
1: And then that begs the question. I mean, you have very deep roots,
0: yes,
1: in City Heights, and you serve a wonderful, diverse sort of a tapestry of students. Mm-hmm. But the demand is always going to be so great.
0: Right.
1: And the model that Reality Changers employs not only is successful in the city of San Diego and City Heights neighborhood specifically, but, you know, as you go press further eastward, mm-hmm, or you go north or you go south, there is an overwhelming demand.
0: Correct.
1: How do you work with that great a level of need without, mm-hmm, going threadbare?
0: Right. So one of the things that we did when I first came here was to really look at our programming. And we used to have like a waiting list of about 300 students. And I didn't feel good about that. Like, that's not, I don't take pride. I wish I could serve, mm-hmm, every single student that wants to be served. I wish I could serve them. But one of the things we wanted to do is to strengthen the program here in our own backyard, is to make sure that we are reaching as many students as we possibly could in the San Diego County. And so there are so many students out there. There are so many students that across that I wish that we could tap into. So as we think about the future of Reality Changers, there should be a day when there might be a Reality Changer at another location. Mm-hmm. That's pie in the sky. That's kind of like my long-term vision for Reality Changers, because I want to be able to serve the students in their community. I think that's also very important.
1: And I think, you know, when you talk about the way that Reality Changers serves community, there is a common framework, which is incredibly successful, but everything is very much context-based, mm-hmm, and culturally based. So
0: yes,
1: maybe a Reality Changers, let's say, in East County, mm-hmm, or in South Bay will have the same sort of guts, but might look very,
0: correct,
1: different than what you have in City Heights.
0: Right, absolutely. And maybe even in Mexico one day.
1: And let's hope so, in Mexico someday soon. Because,
0: yes,
1: the need there is, you know, when we talk about the needs here and the longer term impacts of the pandemic pushing 6 months to a year back, what we're finding in Mexico,
0: right,
1: and throughout Latin America is that it's 3 to 6 years pushed back. So the need is pronounced. And the fact that so many learners will come across on a daily basis,
0: right,
1: it would be great for them to have a Reality Changers a little bit closer to home.
0: Yes.
1: Okay, so sense of urgency around a permanent home.
0: Yes.
1: A surging and burgeoning need, burgeoning demand. What are their challenges, Tamara?
0: I think also looking at staffing, I mean, the world has changed and, you know, going from remote to back in person, and the people that are committed to this type of work and that will get pulled away by more money or shiny, mm-hmm, Apple computers and things, mm-hmm, like that, that as a smaller nonprofit, we may not be able to do. So we're always looking at ways to, how do we make the biggest impact for our staff as well, to keep them on board so that they are great examples for us. It hurts our students when we have staff come in and they only stay for a year, because these students get connected to the people that they serve. So really finding people that are committed to this type of work. So looking at different ways of, how do we support our staff to, mm-hmm, want to stay when something, another offer could come that might just be more money. And we always say more money doesn't always mean a better opportunity, but how do we make this worthwhile as well for our staff?
1: So incentivizing
0: staff. Incentivizing them in a way that doesn't break the bank.
1: That doesn't break the bank.
0: Yes.
1: Now, I know that you also have any number of volunteers. Mm-hmm. And is that something that you're looking to expand to?
0: Absolutely. We've had so many amazing volunteers. We're so grateful for our volunteers. Some people have been with us since the very beginning and still volunteer twice a week with us for 18 years, which is absolutely amazing. But we always need volunteers to help with our students, help them with their homework. We also have alumni mentors that are working with students that are on campus and have graduated recently. Really, that mentorship goes a long way. Most of our students don't have a family member that is a president of a bank or a faculty member on a college, university, or an attorney. We want to be able to give them resources to start to build their own Rolodex, creating that network for themselves. So when we get when you have a mentor, even if that person is not in the industry that the student is interested in, it's really about that person and who they know. Doors can be opened by simply who you know. And so that is something that we really try to build in for our students. So the need of volunteers to not only help with just like the homework stuff and tutoring, but also just day-to-day mentoring of a young person, resume writing, coaching mm-hmm. on how to prepare for an interview. Again, we don't want to be experts at everything, but we want to be able to have experts mm-hmm. that can do everything.
1: So also sounding boards.
0: Yes.
1: Somebody who can listen to your anxieties and worries, maybe a shoulder
0: yes.
1: to cry on
0: Absolutely.
1: As well. Now, as you look further into the future and sort of things that you would like to do, things that you would like to see, talk perhaps a bit about where you see the interplay between reality changers and post-secondary institutions. And I know you've got programs going with San Diego, all of the locals, mm-hmm. of course, and including UC San Diego. But what would you like to see? How would you like to see those relationships grow?
0: Oh, great question. I would really like to see those grow in a way that can continue to be organic mm-hmm. And not just transactional. Not just, you know, but really a true partnership. So looking at how can we do dual enrollment for our students? What would be a privilege and an honor for a student to be a part of our program if they can come out with an AA degree from being a part of Reality Changers that then positions them differently to go into a four-year institution? And really getting those students across the finish line. That to me is the most important. So building those strong relationships internally for our university partners to really say, you know, Morgan, here's 20 of my students that are here. I need your help. We need hands on these students at all times. We need eyes on these students at all times. How do we support these students? And it's not a punitive thing. It's a supportive thing. If a student is having challenges, somebody mm-hmm. needs to know. Who knows immediately that the student is having a trouble in financial aid? Who knows if the student is having housing issues? We have to have a built-in support system on these campuses that will support our students all the way through.
1: And it's interesting that you sort of really talk about a seamless model mm-hmm. of support. And, you know, whether it is community colleges or state universities right. or the University of California, for some of the private institutions,
0: Absolutely.
1: Really having a much more learner-centric focus mm-hmm. and not just in terms of you're going to get out of this class with an A, but we are going to lessen the degree of anxiety, lessen the degree of
0: right.
1: stress as you go through. And I think that really speaks to Reality Changers is not just getting you to the door,
0: right.
1: but really getting you in and making sure mm-hmm. that you get through. Then even looking further into the future, how do you see Reality Changers in you know, had you your druthers, mm-hmm. how could Reality Changers really transform the educational landscape writ large? Mm-hmm. So really structural changes in the way that we educate for equity.
0: Yes. I would love for Reality Changers to be a voice for universities of support to really talk about that transition into college for a first-generation student. So I think historically, over my career, I've always heard universities and colleges say, we want more first-generation students. We want this demographic. We want this. But are they truly prepared to serve that population? And I think that's where Reality Changers can be a partner and a voice with universities and colleges, is really to talk about things that people don't think about. If you don't mind, I'll give you an example.
1: Please.
0: and this was a previous experience I had, we were sending students from Los Angeles across the country to upstate New York. And you're talking about cold weather, distance from the airport, all of these things. But one of the first things that happened is our students showed up and none of them had parents with them. So first day of school on campus, no parent to help you move into the dorm. So they're already
1: filling. And that's part of the experience. I mean, that's part, it's, you know, yes, sort of a rite of passage. In a
0: so there was always, there was a moment of like otherness, like, oh, wait, like I don't have a mom here to help me lug my bags up the, you know, to the dorm. Then it also became when they went to the bookstore, they didn't have a credit card to buy their books. Another moment of like pause. And so the conversation that we had with university officials was like, this can't just be a them problem. I bet you probably have a lot more students like this. And they found immediately that there were hundreds of students that were experiencing it. But because we were partnering with them, they saw the problem from a different lens. And that prompted them to change how they supported students coming on campus for the first time.
1: And it really causes a reevaluation of priorities.
0: Yes.
1: So we're not just saying, okay, we've achieved our first gen admissions goals.
0: Right.
1: But then what? What about the first day? What about the first year?
0: Yes.
1: Second year and third year. So you're really talking about sort of broader sweeping changes. Not so much in the structures of institutions, but the way that we interact with learners. Tamara, it has been an absolute pleasure to have you here. I know that we will continue this conversation in another episode that is focused on the incredible work being done by Reality Changers. But for now, on behalf of myself, Morgan Appel, Assistant Dean for the Division of Extended Studies at UC San Diego, and my guest, Tamara Craver, President and CEO of Reality Changers, I appreciate you taking the time to join into our creative conversation, and we'll look forward to seeing you next time.

0: Thinking about college? Looking for lesson plans? 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

0: Do Ho Suh, Fallen Star, 2012.
1: We followed Do Ho's work for a while before inviting him to the campus. He's thought about how your home is a part of you. He wanted to make this a physical house that had come from afar. People have compared it to the Wizard of Oz and the tornado picking up the house and sending it up into the air.
0: This project, more than any other piece in the Stewart collection, involved a collaboration of different people and different disciplines. It was an experiment like all the others, but it was the most complicated, the most complex from a standpoint of construction and design. The cottage was built down on Warren Mall, where everybody could see it over a period of months, along with a sign showing its eventual resting place. And then one day in November, it was hoisted up to the top of the building. The construction workers, the company that orchestrated the whole thing, Pacific Southwest Structures, were truly brilliant in making this completely unique and intricate thing come off. This artwork does something and exists on different levels in a way that I have never seen, that I think is unique among all works of art in public space, because it is on the one hand so very, very public, way up on top of the building and visible for miles around. And then on the other hand, it has this abrupt and amazing look from directly below, cantilevered out over the side. And then, as you get closer to it and go upstairs and go into the garden and go into the house itself, it acquires this very, very personal dimension.
1: The house is very familiar once you're in. It is familiar, but it is not familiar feeling. You have to adjust. Just as Do Ho did when he came here, you have to adjust both mentally and physically, in the case of this house, to your new surroundings. Of course, we had to furnish the house, and it had to have wallpaper. The wallpaper guy was luckily a perfectionist. It's on a tilt, so it was very hard. There's not a plumb line in the whole house. There are comfortable couches and chairs. Everything scaled down. We found smallish things in thrift shops and around. Some of it is genuine antique and some of it is not. But it's a mix, like all homes, of various sort of household items, including family photographs, including a television which works. There are clocks that have the correct time. There are lights that come on at night. It does appear that somebody is living there.
0: And the garden is intimate. It's scaled down. The bricks of the pathway, the furniture inside and out in the garden is scaled down. All of the plants are selected because they have smaller leaves and because they can be seen as slightly miniaturized. The house itself is about 80% of full size. So it feels like a full-size house, but it feels like a very, very small house. The door jamb, for instance, is somewhat lower than a normal door jamb. A tall person has to duck when they step inside. Nothing in the house is straight, except for one thing, the chandelier that hangs straight down from the ceiling, which looks, for all the world, like an incredibly, magically levitated chandelier.
1: There were many who said it couldn't be done. How could you possibly do this? But with persistence and the collaboration and cooperation of this whole team, we made it happen. And we think it's an unforgettable one that will be in many people's minds for generations to come.

So we've known for a very long time that environmental factors such as cognitive enrichment, exercise, social interaction, also disease and aging, can influence cognition. We are looking at all of these aspects and trying to figure out how they affect spatial memory, and in particular the encoding of space.

Hi, everybody. My name is Juan Carlos Carranza, and I'm here today to talk to you about the Student Success Coaching Program, a program to empower first-generation college students to achieve their goals. We're an initiative that's a partnership between UC San Diego's Student Affairs and the undergraduate colleges to partner with academic advising to really provide students with a customized support system for their journey at UCSD. So to get started, I want to talk a little bit about what it means to be first-gen. The University of California system defines first-gen as neither parent having completed a four-year degree, meaning that neither parent completed a bachelor's degree, went to college for 4 years. And while that sounds like a very generic description, we understand that the first-gen experience is something that can encompass a wide range of experiences. And that because of that, first-gen students may face very unique opportunities and challenges as they try to navigate the four-year college experience here at UCSD. So what our program really aims to do is provide students with some of that support and some of that foundation and infrastructure that they might not have as easy access to as students whose families and immediate networks are more familiar with the four-year college process. So

a little bit about the first-gen population at UC San Diego specifically. About 37% of undergraduate students at UC San Diego identify as first-generation, and about 35% of those first-gen students are Latinx. The thing about first-gen is it's what we call a hidden identity, so not everybody can see who is first-gen. You can't look around a room and assume who's first-gen, and so sometimes that can feel like a very isolating experience because you don't know who shares that first-gen identity and experience with you. So what we try to do at the Success Coaching Program is to help students understand what that identity means, feel empowered by it, and try to build connections around that identity. So to talk a little bit more about the program, I'll go into what Success Coaching actually is. So who are we? What is this program? We really think about Success Coaching as your personalized team of advocates who provide you with a customized support to make sure you achieve your goals and maximize your college experience. We recognize that every student at UCSD is unique and you have your own strengths, backgrounds, and goals. And we want to make sure that you find your specific pathway at UCSD to help you achieve those. And that will look different for every student. And so we want to make sure that you understand what your goals are, what your strengths are, and really use those to your advantage to make the most out of your college experience. So who are we and how do we work? Each student in the Success Coaching Program gets what we call their success team. And who this is a professional success coach who's a staff member who is trained to work with you one-on-one. Like myself, there's about one of us at each of the undergraduate colleges. And also a team of undergraduate peer coaches. These are current UCSD students who've been trained to support you, and again, whose experiences are closer to you and who may share some tips and tricks about what their experiences have been like along the way. And how do we work? So we work with you one-on-one, either in person or virtually, to connect about whatever challenges or goals you may have. Everything from learning how to study for your classes to reviewing your resume and sending out your grad school applications. We really work with students across their 4 or 5 years at UCSD to make the most out of their journey. In addition to our one-on-one coaching, we also provide students with personalized success plans. Again, knowing that each student has a unique pathway, has a distinct major, and has their own unique goals to really try to understand what do they want their time at UCSD to look like? What's a combination of classes, internships, extracurriculars that will make them get the most out of their undergraduate career. We also offer skills-based workshops, everything from how do you craft a cover letter to how do you reach out to a professor and what do you even do in office hours? Again, to really give students the technical and the practical advice that they might need to really make their journey their own. And then finally, we have a wealth of online resources and materials that students can use when they're not meeting with us one-on-one. We have a whole course on Canvas that provides students with different activities, videos, readings that they can do to really think about how are they getting the most out of college? How are they attending office hours, applying for the right kinds of jobs, getting the right kind of co-curricular activities, really making sure that you have all the tools that you need to make your time at UCSD your own. We recognize that everyone's college journey is unique, and so we want to work with you to uncover what your unique strengths are to create a roadmap of what college should look like for you. So there are certain milestones that every student wants to hit throughout their time at UCSD. And so we work with you to identify, one, what are those milestones? And two, what do you need to get there? And how can we work together? And how can you use all of the resources that UCSD has at your disposal to your advantage? And you don't have to take my word for it. We have a quote from our most recent student satisfaction survey where one student shared their experience. They said that what was most beneficial to them was having someone to talk to where they could lay out their plans and goals for the quarter and be guided on how to move forward to succeed. They felt that it was a safe space for them to celebrate their achievements, whether big or small, and they were encouraged to always do more. Overall, the advice, guidance, and motivation provided by coaching was super helpful. And we hope that you get the same kind of experience through Success Coaching, again, to feel empowered about who you are, what you want to do, and how you can make the most of your time here, and to be celebrated for who you are and for all that you do. We really like to celebrate the big wins, but also the small wins. So even when a student goes to office hours for the first time, if you're meeting with a TA for the first time, if you're getting your first midterm grade back and you want to celebrate that, we want to make sure that we're there for you with the challenges and also with the successes. And if you want to learn more about our program, we encourage you to get connected with us. You can follow us on Instagram at UCSD_successcoaching or to visit our website at successcoaching.ucsd.edu to learn more about our program, learn more about our staff and the people who make Success Coaching work,
and to get excited about potentially making a one-on-one appointment with us. We hope to see you there, and we're so excited for you to potentially engage with our program. Thank you again.

The role of the human is fundamentally different. It's not about execution anymore. It's all about oversight. It's about an elevation of what the human actually is going to do, needs to do in this agentic AI era. And also something we're going to talk about a little bit more.

Department of Obstetrics, Gynecology, and Reproductive Science at UC San Diego Health is committed to equitable and just care for every patient. Our Culture and Justice Quorum meets regularly, and we are engaged in educating all members of our team, physicians, nurses, everyone who works in our clinics and on labor and delivery, students and trainees, about best practices for equitable care. As part of this, we teach our medical students about the reproductive justice movement. The following presentation is a brief history of reproductive justice that our third-year medical students view during their obstetrics and gynecology rotation before they participate in an exercise designed to teach them how to apply the principles during real-life patient encounters. I hope that this information is both interesting to the community and demonstrates our commitment to continual education and improvement so we can better serve you, our community. Reproductive justice was born out of a movement led by Black women who recognized that the mainstream fight for reproductive rights focused on abortion did not take into consideration the intersectional needs of Black women and other marginalized communities. They believed that the pro-choice movement failed to acknowledge that multiple systems of oppression work together to limit access to reproductive health care for Black women and other marginalized communities. In 1994, a group of Black women gathered in Chicago to draft a statement in response to the Clinton administration's proposed universal health care plan. They coined the term reproductive justice and published a statement in the Washington Post with more than 800 signatures titled Black Woman on Universal Healthcare Reform, demanding reform that covers the full range of reproductive services. In 1997, Sister Song was formed by 16 organizations led by women of color to advocate for the reproductive needs of their communities. To date, Sister Song remains the only national coalition in the U.S. consisting of women of color working to ensure reproductive rights for all marginalized communities. Sister Song defines reproductive justice as the human right to maintain personal bodily autonomy, have children, not have children, and parent the children we have in safe and sustainable communities. Sister Song believes that reproductive justice is a human right. Reproductive justice is about access, not choice. And reproductive justice is not just about abortion. While abortion access is critical, and women of color and other marginalized communities additionally have difficulty accessing contraception, pre- and postnatal care, STI screening and care, safe homes, livable wages, and much more. These factors are equally important to achieving the goal of bodily autonomy and the right to have or not have children for all. Our understanding and application of reproductive justice must be rooted in the knowledge of the history of reproductive oppression. The U.S. has a long history of exploitation of bodies of Black women. During slavery, women were subjected to systemic rape, and their value was attached to their fertility. This oppression did not end with the end of slavery. Throughout the 20th century, eugenic ideologies were used to justify thousands of involuntary or coerced sterilizations. In 1927, the U.S. Supreme Court case Buck v. Bell established legal authority for sterilizing incarcerated individuals. During the 1930s and 40s, the North Carolina's Eugenics Commission sterilized approximately 8,000 people. 5,000 of those women were Black. Forms of reproductive oppression continue today. 12 states continue to have family caps on their welfare programs. Individuals detained by ICE or incarcerated in public institutions continue to face coercive sterilization. Thank you for viewing our presentation. We've only touched the surface of the history of reproductive injustice in this country and the reproductive justice movement. There are many topics we are unable to delve into, but I encourage you to learn more about these issues. To learn more about what the Department of Obstetrics,
gynecology, and reproductive science at UCSD is doing to foster a culture that values diversity, equity, inclusion, belonging, and justice, I encourage you to visit the Culture and Justice website.

0: Even if we are essentially embodied, our present embodiments may not be our only embodiments. This will be philosophy, so in addressing the question of the afterlife, I'll be working with both hands behind my back. There'll be no appeal to theological considerations and no reliance on religious experience.
1: You're watching UCTV.

0: Hello, everybody. I'm Mai Nguyen, Director of the Design Lab. And joining me today is Henry Brady, a Director of Research at California 100. I know the students are used to seeing Karthik here, so this is his counterpart here. Karthik is in Washington, D.C. again, so he couldn't make it here today. Henry is the former dean of the Goldman School of Public Policy at UC Berkeley. I want to give a shout out to our sponsors because this is our last Design at Large, and our sponsors have been so wonderful in supporting this effort. So the Qualcomm Institute, the San Diego Supercomputer Center, and the Burnham Center for Community Advancement. And the Burnham Center is very much interested in this topic that we're going to be talking about today, which is the future of work and higher education. In fact, they're working on this issue in the community, and so this is a special topic for them to support. Today we have a very special Design at Large because not only are we hosting this in one location, but actually three locations. So welcome to those who are on Zoom and YouTube virtually. And then also those in the Design and Innovation Building here, our brand new state-of-the-art building on UCSD's La Jolla campus. And then also we have an audience at Park and Market downtown San Diego. So yes, there's our Park and Market audience there. So hi, Mary. Mary Walshock is Associate Vice Chancellor for Public Programs and is going to be our host for downtown. And Mary, tell us the significance of connecting UC San Diego to the downtown community and how this building, the building that you're in, and our building here on campus will modernize our educational delivery.
1: No, well, very quickly to those of you on the UCSD campus, we have almost 30 people here at Park and Market, an equivalent number. Some of them are UCSD students who dared the trolley ride. We even have a couple of professors in the audience who have other business downtown. And it bespeaks why this is an important adjunct to the research, teaching, and public service role of UC San Diego. Because where we're located is on the trolley line, close to city government, close to the village.

0: close to first generation communities, all of which are important to the research and teaching mission of the university. So we have faculty drop-in offices, classrooms, conference and meeting rooms. We have a cinema, theater, performing arts theater, and even a cafe. So we are so excited about the way in which Park and Market will integrate with the life of UC San Diego in all its dimensions. And today, colleagues, this is our first attempt at web streaming with our new Qualcomm screen. So be patient, but also be excited, because once we get this right, we will be sending lots of good programming to the campus, and the campus will be sending lots of good programming downtown. So thanks, Mike, for the experiment today.
1: Thanks, Mary, for taking me up on the experiment. So, Henry, I'm going to turn to you to tell us how California is preparing young people for the changing economy.
2: Great. It's wonderful to be here. And hello to downtown. That's tremendous to have that linkage and to be doing that. Also, I'm just struck with how much construction is going on here at UC San Diego, which has just been an extraordinary institution over its life. I want to talk about what we're doing with Cal 100. Cal 100 is trying to think about the future in a design sort of way. That's why it's really great to be partnering with the Design Lab here at UC San Diego. Thank you. Really appreciate it. Cal 100 is started out by taking 13 different areas and doing reports on those. We've released those reports in groups of three or four. We're about to have our final release June 1st of all the ones having to do with fiscal policy and governance. But we just had recently our release of reports on arts, culture, and entertainment, the future of the workforce, and the future of education. And those three go together. Today we're going to focus on just two of them. That's really plenty. And let me give you a little bit of the background that comes out of our reports in thinking about the future of those areas. I think you got to start with this, that California has a real inequality problem. We have had a hollowing out of the middle class in the state of California. California was built on the middle class and on the aerospace jobs that were created in the 40s and 50s here in California. Those jobs are disappearing as we get a de-skilling of the workforce and lots of low-wage jobs, and then a tremendous skilling of the workforce with respect to high-wage jobs, but not much in the middle. And that's a real issue for the future of California and, frankly, for the future of America. And this is, of course, an area in which when you have that kind of hollowing out, that's a problem for marginalized communities, which have always been behind everybody else and not given the chances they should have been given, and now they're given even fewer chances for the future. With the growth of low and high wage jobs, we've got to think of ways to solve problems of creating new jobs that will be better jobs. It's not clear that AI is going to solve the problem. It may make things worse. That started out by causing lots of repetitive jobs to be replaced by artificial intelligence. And now it's actually taking jobs that require more skill and finding ways to replace people in doing those kinds of things. And so that is a real question for California and for the nation as what the future of work will look like. And then you add into that mixture Zoom and the possibility of doing work remotely. What's interesting about that is that really helps the high end, doesn't much help the low end in terms of skill, wages and skills. Service jobs still pretty much have to show up. The person who cleans the building has to show up. The person who delivers the groceries has to show up. And therefore, Zoom is a great benefit to one group, but the group that's already advantaged, not the disadvantaged group. How will higher education respond to that? And that's what we want to talk about today. Will it just go a traditional way and keep doing what it's doing? There's a lot to be said for that. In-person education, as we've all learned, I was the dean of the Goldman School for 12 years. The last 2 years were awful when we had to do it via Zoom. We lost so much. The networks, the social networks that are created on a campus are part of why people come to a campus, so that they can get to know their fellow students, faculty members, and staff. Those were all broken with COVID and led to all sorts of difficulties and problems. So there's a lot to be said for traditional education. But we still have a situation where we could maybe think about new models. For example, unbundling. Maybe we're going to have some

0: smaller degrees. And in fact, all the way to perhaps the fact that you could take a course almost anywhere and get credit for that almost anywhere. And how will that look as we try to replace the current situation where you have to enroll at a university and be registered, and then you can get courses? And indeed, places like Berkeley often don't count courses that you take elsewhere. This would be a radically different model where those courses would count and would help you towards degrees. So unbundling is one thing. Another thing is, what's the role of the private sector in all of this? Private sector is increasingly, Google and other companies are providing training for people. Is the private sector going to become more and more involved in training, and where does that leave universities? And does that mean maybe that the unbundling model has a lot to be said for it, because universities could partner with those private corporations and provide ways for people to take some courses at Google, but some courses at the University of California, Berkeley, or San Diego? And then I think the final question is what's education going to look like in the future? Is it going to continue to be a public good? The trend has been, certainly in higher education, is to privatize it. More and more people have to pay a large fraction of their tuition to universities. It used to be that you could do it essentially for free in the state of California. Can't do that anymore at either the CSUs or the University of California. Are we going to go more and more in that direction with privatization, which probably increase income inequality? Or are we going to go in another direction where we're going to recognize it as a public good? And how are we going to match the notion that it's a public good with all the other changes that I've just described? That's a real challenge, and that's what our panel is going to talk about.
1: Great. Thank you, Henry. I remember being able to work and then write a check for my tuition when I went to college, and I don't think that you can do that now, right? So I have the pleasure of asking the first question to the panelists. So let's welcome our panelists here. So EVC Simmons, I'm going to start with you. Elizabeth Simmons is the Executive Vice Chancellor at UC San Diego. She's the Chief Academic Officer and is responsible for policies and decisions relating to all academic programs. So students in the room, you should thank her for creating this wonderful academic environment for us all to learn and grow. She is also an extraordinarily accomplished scholar. She is a theoretical physicist, and also, I know from personal experience, a fierce advocate for equity in the academy. Elizabeth, in this country, we rely on institutions of higher education, mostly public institutions, such as the UC system, to educate students and provide the research to meet the 21st century economy. And that increasingly involves learning and innovation. What are the innovations and challenges for higher education in California? Can you speak to that? And also, what innovative programs or practices at UC San Diego are you excited about in terms of preparing students for the future workforce?
2: You know, California has a really long history of being at the forefront of social and technological change and advancement. But if the pandemic has shown us anything, it's that history can be very quickly disrupted and upended. And so we can't count on California automatically being at the forefront. We have to work at it now. And our capacity to continue to lead will depend on our ability to adapt. Now, I think one of the things that my distinguished colleague just pointed out is the problems of is higher education going to continue to be a public good as opposed to something each individual has to figure out for themselves? And in addition, just the question of, we've relied on higher education as a path for social mobility. That's been something that we've come to think of as a given. But when we look at the educational disparities that people face coming into college, let alone going through college, we realize that it's not a given that higher education is going to lead to social mobility if you can't get in the door in the first place, or if you're not set up to graduate successfully without some huge amount of debt, for example. And so we really have to think again, and we have to design a better way forward. So what we're doing at UC San Diego is using an approach called collective impact to try to erase the opportunity gaps that are

0: separating students of different demographic groups from one another in the opportunities that they have to succeed educationally. And collective impact means taking a structured approach to collaboration, where you pull together common data sets, common methods, common goals, and figure out how to bring a lot of separate efforts that perhaps were each impacting a small group of people in different parts of the university, and get them all to pull together so that together we can erase the opportunity gaps for all of our students, all of our staff, all of our faculty, and help everybody succeed. And as the Executive Vice Chancellor, it's my aspiration that we use this collective impact approach to become a truly inclusive, student-centered, research-focused, service-oriented university. And that means that we need to scale up the size and the interdisciplinarity of our research collaborations and make sure that all of our students have a chance to participate in research and internships to prepare them for what the workforce is going to be. We have to be as proud of intellectual, educational innovation as we have been of our scholarship. And we have to make sure that this impacts absolutely everyone on campus and not leaving anybody out. And so a few of the key ways that we're doing this is to be unified in how we make sure that every student has access to high impact practices like summer bridge programs or access to being part of undergraduate research. We are unifying our approach to pipeline development and workforce preparation through a lot of programs that are Division of Extended Studies, including all the work at Park and Market that's being done now, our work of enrollment management, our work with our our CREATE Center for Educational Equity, to make sure that we're really paying attention to who's coming to the university and how. And a big thing that we're doing right now is really investing in the design lab, because the design lab is a source of a lot of innovative thinking and innovative practices that invite all students to come here to participate in design thinking, to experience it hands-on in the maker lab spaces and in the basement spaces as well. And we're investing up to a dozen new faculty hires to be made with the design lab across all of the areas of the university, so we can collectively embrace design as a principle of the university to help us do better. So that's just sort of a hint of where we're going.
1: Thank you. Music to my ears, investment in the design lab. Lenny, I'm going to turn to you next. Lenny Mendonca was the chief economic and business advisor to Governor Gavin Newsom and the chair of the California High Speed Rail Authority. He is a senior partner emeritus of McKinsey & Company and a lecturer on inequality at Stanford Business School. Lenny, you know, I'm a product of the California school system. I grew up here in the 1970s. And the school systems here were among the best in the country. And then we had Proposition 13 come. And students in this class know we've talked about Prop 13 in that it reduces our ability to raise revenue through property taxes, right? Which affects schools. So we have this reduction in school investment. And this impacts the ability for social mobility through education, through quality education. What are we doing in California to address this? Because we have less revenue, less investment in schools, and we're trying to bridge the education gap.
2: So first of all, I'm speaking for myself and not on behalf of anybody else with prior employers or otherwise. So these are my personal opinions. Prop 13 was passed the year that I was a senior in high school. And I was one of the editors of the yearbook, and I pulled my yearbook out recently, and all of the yearbook was about how Prop 13 was going to destroy public education. And I think it was largely correct. California has found a way to overcome the aggregate level of revenues from taxes through higher personal income taxes. And so what's happened is, and we just governor put out a budget proposal with nearly $100 billion surplus. That's all driven by high income earners, particularly capital gains taxes. So California has higher on marginal personal and income taxes, but lower property taxes than most other states, including places like Texas. So part of the challenge is, if you're going to not be as dependent on high income earners,

which creates volatility. There are ways to work around that, like reserves and using those surpluses for one-time or infrastructure investments rather than building them to the ongoing budget, which is most of what the last two governors have done. But there's also a challenge of how do you find the right revenue stream that's more stable and that

0: controversial about it. In my view, not only did Prop 13 create those challenges for the budget, which have been partly overcome by other mechanisms, but it's really created second and third order effects that are even more consequential than that. Prop 13 has effectively been a transfer of wealth to wealthier, older homeowners, many of whom are white, away from renters and lower income earners, most of whom in the state of California since then have been people of color. My daughter bought a house less than a mile from me 10 years after I bought mine. Her house is half as big as mine, and I pay less property tax than she does because of Prop 13. That's not fair. That means she has to pay more every month for her house than I do just because of the protections that come in Prop 13. But in addition, it has severed the link between local economic development and investment in public schools. It's moved that all up to the state level that again gets reallocated through complex formulas. And so we really need to think not just about the aggregate revenue levers, but what it's done to other incentives to ensure that we are investing in our K-12 education. And it's not just K-12 education. That volatility creates big challenges for public higher education. Public higher education, excluding community colleges, which are protected under Prop 98, are one of the last pieces of the budget that don't have their own protection to the volatility. So whenever there's a big downturn, higher ed takes a hit and they never build back up to what it was before. Now, and we happen to be in the part of an economic cycle, particularly the financial market cycle, at least until earlier this year, that revenues are good. And so there is a lot of money coming into post-secondary education, including the UC system and CSU system, but it's still only making up from what it wasn't before. And it is much more aggressively tied to an expectation of outcomes, which I think is totally appropriate. The Governor's Compact has a set of objectives that will have a multi-year commitment to resources so that the university and the CSU system can plan for that, but it has some commitments for enrollment growth, for graduation levels, for closing the achievement gap, which are all the things that we want our public university system to be doing to continue its enormous part of a success in the state of California. So I think Prop 13 is among the most consequential elements of California that's making economic mobility hard. Not just because of the volatility, not just because of the disconnect and the less funding for public education, but also because Prop 13 has helped create an environment where it's disadvantaging younger, less affluent people, and it's regressive and giving the resources to those who already have it. So if we're going to do something about all of those things, we need to do something about Prop 13. And the last thing I'll say is that one of the most challenging elements to ongoing economic success in the state of California and business growth, particularly in the kind of middle jobs that Henry was talking about, are that we're not building enough housing. Housing costs too much because there's more demand than there is supply. We have to build more housing if we want to lower the cost of living in the state of California. Prop 13 and other things that came on that makes it really a disincentive for local municipalities to do housing development. So all you put that all together, and yes, Prop 13 is a huge problem. It's going to be really hard to overcome, and it may not come in one bite, but it is something that we actually have to tackle.
1: I know this is probably a longer question than we have time for, but I'm curious, later on you can tell me whether or not there's a chance to eliminate Prop 13, if that's ever going to happen. But I'm going to turn to Zach Pardos, who's an associate professor of education at UC Berkeley, and he studies adaptive learning and AI. And his research focuses on knowledge representation and recommender system approaches to increasing upward mobility in post-secondary education. He's worked a lot with K-12 educators and students, working to integrate educational technology into curriculum as a formative assessment tool. So, Zach, California's at the forefront of technological innovations, right, with automation, artificial intelligence, robotics. And this is going to radically transform our labor market. How are educators preparing our students for the skills necessary for the future work?
2: Thank you for that question and for hosting us here. So what are these educational technologies? What are their relevance to the future of work and

0: to the future of higher ed. So in, as part of this report that we put together for this California 100 project, we chronicled some of these technologies. And some of the trending technologies have a common principle to them. They're called adaptive learning technologies or computer adaptive tutoring. And the main principle behind this is that the system constantly assesses students, and then it draws from a pool of digital educational resources to tailor an educational resource to the level of understanding a student is at. And so they're thought to be relatively efficient for upskilling or use for programs like Summer Bridge at Berkeley, where we can admit more students than we would have otherwise, students who perhaps aren't up to college level math, but through the application of this tool, they can get up to college level math in a summer. Now, these technologies aren't good for everything. They're mainly used in STEM. Also, they haven't been shown to be good for learning 21st century skills or facilitating social networks, substantive interactions needed for that. But where they are applied, significant learning gains have been found. So what's the relevance of these kinds of systems to the future of work? Well, the more technology displaces jobs, and it is starting with jobs that don't require a college degree, transportation, food industry, but it is already and will increasingly apply to jobs that do. These kinds of technologies are being explored and applied to help learners, people from industry, pivot, right? Upskill in another industry that's not taken over by AI. So in higher education, we're also seeing some of the ingress of private industry. For example, Udacity is a California-based company that offers micro degrees and uses some of this adaptive learning technology. So one of the questions when we think about the future of education and higher education is, as all of these people are looking for upskilling, they're looking to pivot, are they going to look to public education to get that re-education, or are they going to look to private industry to get these efficient upskilling experiences that tailor to their background knowledge and make efficient use of educational resources? In our report, we detail both futures, one in which it becomes a 100% private industry enterprise, and the other in which public institutions like the UC system and California Community College and CSU system are able to leverage technology in order to retain their value. And the two things I want to leave you with, or to put out there, that public education has as values over private industry, one is content. We have so much content. We have the faculty, we have courses, more than 100,000 courses across the system. That's a lot of content. And private industry struggles to have this content. That's why they partner with institutions like 2U partners with schools to offer masters online using the pedagogy and course material of the institution. So what do we need to do in order to be competitive with industry? We need to better use the resources at our disposal, like that adaptive learning scenario. Or this is one way forward, right? How to make efficient use of our educational resources, many of which are now offered online as options because of the pandemic. Some faculty will continue to offer them online. So if you're a student in the system, how do we allow you to take any course across the whole system? 100,000 course catalog. Can you imagine that? That'd be great. The system already allows massive cross-registration, but what it's missing is students take courses that satisfy a requirement. You know, we'd love it if there was the capacity to take a course for fun, and certainly you can, but people have a limited amount of financial aid, so they have to prioritize satisfying requirements. But it's a very laborious task to map different courses to requirements of different degree programs. So we can use technology to do that kind of mapping and thus open up the whole catalog for students to take courses and then potentially adapt those courses to them. The other advantage that the system has over industry is data. Gavin Newsom's been talking about building a cradle to career data system. So if public education is able to utilize that to do something like I described adaptive learning, what that does, but do it in higher education, that is understand the background of a learner so it can tailor future degrees, future courses, maybe even future certificates, then public education will have a lasting impact and will be a competitive option versus industry.
1: imagine taking a class anywhere in the UC system, right? That's really transcending space. Peter, I'm going to turn to you. Peter is the CEO of San Diego Workforce Partnership. He and his team have transformed SDWP and really reimagined workforce development delivery. They manage a countywide network of full-service career centers with an emphasis on underserved populations. Peter, given that you run a countywide network of career centers, what can you tell us about some key workforce trends? And if you had some advice for college students, theoretically, what would you say to them if they're graduating this year in terms of being prepared for the workforce?
2: Well, first of all, a big shout out to Mary Walshock and the Park and Market team. We're housed down there as an adjunct to what we do, and Mary's vision is really cool. If you haven't been down there, it's a beautiful building, mixed-use space where nonprofits are there so we can collaborate and TAD with the BCCA. So great partners. Future of work, in our world of workforce development, just to give a little bit of context, the federal government funds public workforce development. So there's what's called the Workforce Board, which we are. There's 570 of them around the country. We get Department of Labor money based upon formulas and needs, and then we deploy that through the Career Center Network, where people come to us who primarily have been dislocated, laid off, and during the pandemic, it was through the roof, of course. And then we're also supporting employers, so we get what's called the WARN notice, worker reduction notice, and we got a flood of them. Thankfully, things are coming back, but during that traumatic time, people are coming to us, but they can't come to our physical location, so we had to pivot to online, and we continue to do a hybrid, and that's important. But I really feel at the essence that workforce development and supporting people is really a human-based activity. Technology can make it better, and it's a great partner to it, but we can't escape the one-to-one human encounter that helps people learn those 21st century skills and really navigate the world. Advice for college graduates, I don't know if I'm in the best place to do it because my focus is really around the people who are really left behind right now. There's a real inequity in our world that we see every day, and the inequity and inequality exacerbated during COVID. My focus is on people who are in these low wage positions and wanting to move up in their career. If you're working in that low-wage job and you don't have the requisite skills that an employer is looking for in a brand new field, how do you get them? That's a huge barrier. How do you do that? How do you do that affordably? How do you do that while you're working full-time and raising a family and just trying to navigate? So it's our job to figure that out, to make it accessible, affordable, if not free, so people can get short-term rapid training so that they can get the foot in the door to move on in their career. So that's where our focus is. We reach in the neighborhood of 70,000 people in our region annually who are coming to us, again, either laid off or in transition or working and really desiring that next step, but they need the support. Higher ed is not for many that we serve, but we've also created an innovative initiative in the past 3 years with Mary and Extension, where we created the still the first and only workforce-related income share agreement initiative in the country. I'm really proud of it because what that is in a nutshell is instead of that student loan that you take on and pay off when you get that great job, all the risk is on the student. In an income share agreement, we raised philanthropic dollars in partnership with Mary, pay the way for students to go through Extension, 9 to 12 months, get that skill. They then pay back to the fund a portion of future income for a limited period of time when they make an income threshold, and then it's a pay it forward model, and it's working. And it's that's another way that we try to approach this, to support people where they are so that they can get into the education that they need in order to make that progress in their community. And lastly, again, where my focus and our team's focus is about people who are being left behind, and there's thousands and millions around the country. We have this crisis in our country called Opportunity Youth, or Disconnected Youth. Opportunity is a better term than you're disconnected. It's opportunity in order to reach kids. But these are 16 to 24 year olds, many of that age in this room, but 16 to 24 year olds who are not working and not in school. Before the pandemic, that number was north of 5 million in our country. That's just tragic. And if they don't have the opportunity to be in the workforce, to develop the skills, to advance in their career, the bad outcomes are highly likely. And we have to get ahead of that. And that means re-engaging them through the K through 12 system in innovative ways, which is another big area of focus for us. And then we have to close that gap, because in our region, that number we measure every year, more than measure, it starts with data and then you can act on it. But that number is at least 40,000 in our region, not working, not in school. Imagine Petco Park full of kids in that range who don't have the next step in their career figured out and have barriers from the opportunity gap. But it's also an awareness gap that even becomes before that, because they weren't provided with the opportunity to even know what's out there because of their zip code and the neighborhood in which they're born, and they don't have the opportunity to navigate out of it. So that's where our thinking is and our focus. But I'm optimistic, even given some of that, because if we do the right interventions, intentionally reach out to people who are not provided the same good luck, fortune of being born in a great home or a zip code, they deserve our support in order to help them achieve their potential.
3: Well, great. Thanks for some wonderful laying out some of the issues here. Peter, I'm going to just come to you real quickly and ask for a quick answer on this, which is, are the community colleges, the CSUs, and the UCs helping enough to solve the problem that you're working on?
2: I know more in the community college space because we do partner with them in extension. When we do a real meaningful collaborative thing instead of just talk about it, then yes, there's too much talk and we're all about action. So like with Mary's support, we created an income share agreement that is now helping people go from making less than $20 an hour or unemployed to an average wage of over $60,000 and some making six figures with quick, affordable training. So it can be done, but I'm a big fan of the CSUs and the whole UC system, and we try to partner in any way we can that's really meaningful.
3: Great, thank you. Lenny, let me go to you. You've thought a lot and been involved, in fact, in thinking about funding for higher education in California. What is your assessment of how well the community colleges, the CSUs, and the UCs are doing in meeting their obligations to educate the people in California?
4: Well, first of all, I think we need to start with a factual statement that we have the premier public post-secondary education system in the world. There's nothing that's even close, and that's at all levels. The research universities have created the technology and the intellectual property and the capabilities in individuals that have funded California's innovation success. And the CSU is the largest public system of four-year degrees in the country, and the community college system is the largest two-year degree system. So they're terrific assets for the state. The things that the governor has proposed in the budget are part of what they need to improve on. We need to be much more inclusive and creating all kinds of openness and continue to make available seats for the population that is eligible for them. It's just a horrible thing to have someone go through the K-12 system, meet all the requirements, and then not able to get into post-secondary education. So they need to meet those. They need to be much better. This is less true of the UC system. It's more true of CSU and community colleges at getting people to and through and a degree in a reasonable amount of time. The worst possible outcome is if you start a post-secondary degree, take out a bunch of college debt, and don't get the degree, you're actually worse off economically if you had not started at all. That will help with the first one, because the more people get through faster, the more spots that open up. And then finally, and this just isn't an issue with the education system, it's an issue with employers, we need to get better at ensuring that the skills that we are providing people are matched with what employers are looking for. And that's as much on employers as it is on the education system. They need to be specific about what they are. They need to be tangible about what they are, and they need to hire based on those skills rather than on resumes and proxies for those skills. So I think we're good and the possibility of great, and there's no better economic mobility lever in the country than K K-12, and I'm sorry, and then the post-secondary education system in the state.
3: So Zach, let me ask you now. A lot of this seems to me like a matching problem. We've got a guidance problem. We've got to help students figure out how to make their way through these systems. It used to be, for example, the community colleges had remedial courses you could take before you could actually start degree programs. They've gotten rid of that to a large extent.

0: at recognizing that that wasn't really a good idea. People should start by taking the actual courses that will fulfill the requirements and then have help in doing that so they get better at it. So when you say there's 100,000 courses, part of me goes, oh my gosh, isn't that going to overwhelm a lot of students? Isn't that going to make it impossible for them to find their way through this system? Can the technologies actually help to solve that problem, or are they going to make them worse?
1: So they'll start by making them worse, by having more options to choose from, but then they can quickly make them better. So, navigating a Netflix catalog is pretty daunting if you had no recommender system, right? If things weren't organized and so forth. So what initial technologies can do that solve the mapping problem is map courses to common requirements or common course numbers. Other states actually have done this. But then the second is using technology to help guide students through this increasingly large landscape of courses, right? And advisors are effective. Research has shown if you have a 1 to 30 or so student to advisor ratio, graduation rates increase substantially. But we would be somewhere in the $5 billion or $9 billion a year range if the whole California post-secondary system had that kind of student to advisor ratio. It's more like 1,000 to 1. So there are things that advisors do on a personal level that information systems can't replace, but following rules like degree requirements are something that a computer can do fairly well. And understanding equivalencies between courses. So absolutely, there needs to be a kind of concierge of sorts, right? A virtual concierge that can guide students through those paths.
0: Great, thank you. So final question from me is, Elizabeth Simmons, one of the glories of the UC system is we take in transfers from community colleges, and often I find those are our best students. They're really exciting people who have lived lives and really done things already and are really hungry for education. But are we doing enough for them? Is there more we can do to make the roads to UC easier to traverse and to get to UC and to really succeed at UC?
2: So I would say that I completely agree with you that one of the best things that the UC does is have a third of the incoming class each year be transfers from community college, that we're required to do that, and it's a good thing, because you're right, it brings in tremendous students. So if you look at the rate at which students who come in as first-year students graduate in 4 years versus the rate at which students who come in as community college transfers graduate in 2, you'll see we're generally doing better at getting people out in 4 than at getting the transfer students out in 2. That isn't true everywhere. In our division of biological sciences, it's actually reversed. And that tells us where we need to fix things in the lower division courses. But there are 2 things that I think that we can be doing to do better by our transfer students. One is to build very intentional partnerships with the community colleges so that we learn about students who are potentially interested in coming to the UC and make sure that they get the actual guidance on how to prepare for the majors that they are interested in, so they don't just have to look at some catalog without any guidance, but they actually get some interaction from us and from our faculty and from our enrollment management folks. So we kind of roll out the red carpet and say, we're interested in you, we want you to know what you have to do to prepare for, say, these majors you're interested in. The other is that we need to make sure that when they get here, they find that the coursework that they're expected to do in that 2 years could actually be physically done by a human being. And there, that's another place where technology can really help, where we're, for example, part of now a collaboration with Arizona and with Georgia Tech looking at curricular analytics, where you map out all the courses that are required for a particular degree, whether you're starting at the first year level, at the transfer level, and look at, if I'm going to take this course, what were the prerequisites? And what is this a course a prerequisite for? And how does the entire set of courses I need to take, how do they interact with one another? So if I got sick in winter quarter of this particular year, what is that going to do to my whole degree plan? And we can flip that on its head and say, what should it look like? Should it look like a tangle of spaghetti, or should it look like something that a human could understand, a human could do, even if life happens to them? And that's a big place where the technology helping us visualize can help us see where we can fix the curricula so they facilitate the success, particularly for the transfer students who only have 2 years.
3: Great, thank you. Mary, over at Park and Market, I'm going to turn to you a little bit in just a minute to get some questions from the audience there, but I wanted to open it up to the panelists to see, and start with Elizabeth, to see if you have any reflections on what's been said today. You being, you know, the executive vice chancellor of this university, you think about all of these things that have been said, right? The students that are, the young people that are left out of our education system, that aren't in college, the funding, you know, during boom and bust periods, you know, when we have money, it's great, but when, you know, we're in a recession and they cut higher education funding, how does that affect us? And then how we use technology to actually create more inclusive opportunities for students. So I'm wondering if you have some reflections on what's been talked about today.
2: Yes, I think that one of the really interesting things about the governor's proposed budget, and then as it came forward again in the May revise, is that, and I'm going to be reflecting on what all my colleagues have said, is that it promises additional recurring funding, not just one time to maybe build something, but recurring funding that will support the university and students over time. If we meet certain goals around access for more students, but having those students succeed, having them actually graduate and leave with a degree. And I think that's exactly the right path, provided that the state is willing to follow through over time. Because if they're willing to follow through over time, we are definitely willing to follow through, and we will invest in, for example, the technology that lets us use things like a virtual advising center and chatbots to take care of some of the really routine questions, so you save those human advisors for the really difficult things. It lets us plan to have our Division of Extended Studies work on, and I'm so glad that you mentioned the income sharing agreement and other partnerships like that, so that we make sure that we're bringing people into education situations who didn't think they could get there. But the stability of funding underpins all of that. If we have that, then we can really fulfill the mission that we have as a public institution to be inclusive and to make sure that we are reflecting in our student body and our faculty and our staff the true population of California, and have everybody think, I could go to the UC, or start at a community college if that's what you want to do, and then come to the UC. But it starts from having the stable funding with the requirements. We should have requirements. We shouldn't get to do just whatever we want. We should be expected to make progress on inclusion. We should be expected to be smart about how we use technology to do that. We should be smart about how we work with industry partners and make firm partnerships with industry to help have them help us understand what are the skills, what are the modern skills that a biotech firm wants from our biological sciences graduates. How could then biotech help us make sure that we have the core facilities on campus where students learn to use the cutting edge technologies in either research or applied settings, so that then when they go into the workforce, they're prepared for what industry actually needs. There's a tremendous potential, and it all starts with the reliability of the funding.
3: Lenny, I hear you shaking your head. Do you have a response or reflection?
4: I have a quick response on that comment, and then I have a different comment I want to make.
3: And then can we stream with Park and Market right now so we can get ready for the questions there?
4: My quick response is I 100% agree, which is why this is a compact where there's agreement on both sides that for these outcomes, this resource will be committed for that length of time. And I think it's up to all of us who have interact with our legislators to reinforce how important that is, because this isn't something that the governor can do unilaterally. It's got to get approved to the legislature. So I do think it's important. Can I leave you with one optimistic note on the potential application of technology, and particularly around applying it with looking for the outcomes you want in the beginning, more of a design approach. So more than 25 years ago, the 11 Western governors at the time got together and concluded that they did not have a system that met the needs of those who had some degree, some kind

0: college but no degree and wanted to go back to school and get something that could help with their career. So they designed a new institution, a nonprofit university that now is the largest largest university in the country, 125,000 students, that gets people through a degree program to get them degrees in in-demand jobs in healthcare, IT, business, and teaching. It's actually the largest producer of K-12 teachers in the country. It costs less than $7,000 a year. It's all online, it's competency-based, and the average person who goes there pays back their entire cost of their education in an increase in their income within 18 months. And that was all a design choice that a set of forward-looking leaders said, we have to find a way to do something about this problem. They designed it in the early days of the internet. Originally was floppy disks sent out, and then they built on the technology over time, and they use the leading edge of all the technologies that you were describing in terms of course design, understanding how students learn, adapting the curriculum to them, et cetera. It's called Western Governors University. It has an enormous potential to be not just an alone, but an example of what's possible if we think boldly and bravely about what we're trying to do.
1: And if we design it. So thanks for that. Mary, do we have any questions at Park and Market?
2: Hi. This is for the gentleman in the blue, like this where I believe your name is Lenny, right?
3: Yes.
2: In regards to your statement on how California's funding for public schools has gone dramatically down since the 1978 Prop 13 was passed, what are your opinions on, I guess, reforms to the law, on what we should do about it, and if you, and specifically, what is your opinion on using a land value tax to replace Prop 13's property taxes?
0: So Proposition 13 and a couple of ones that were subsequent to them were citizens' initiatives. They went to the ballot and are constitutional amendments. So to overturn them, you're going to have to go back to the ballot and amend them or come up with some alternative. The legislature can't do it. So that requires something that is both popular and that there's the resource to make it happen. And there will be much opposition to making it happen. So it will be a simple majority, but it is going to require tens of millions of dollars to get it on the ballot and potentially be passed. So I don't have a very quick, this is a simple solution for it. It's something that's going to take likely a combination of a set of players who have real resources and are prepared to put that to that measure. It's going to take some real creativity about how that's done so that it meets the needs of what you're trying to do without create other second order problems. And third, it's just going to have to probably be tried a couple times and have the timing right. So I'm not hoping for any near-term resolution to that, but I think it's something that really need to, particularly with an effort like the California 100 that's looking at this over the long term, you really need to take a hard look at that funding system.
4: Well, and just to note that Prop 15, which tried to go to a partial reform, which is the split role, which would involve us taxing commercial real estate differently than residential real estate, that failed at the polls about 2 years ago. And many people thought that it was the time when it finally would pass. So even a relatively modest approach, which would have actually made corporations stop playing shell games, is what they do, is they never allow their commercial real estate to turn over, so they keep paying very, very low taxes. And it used to be that pretty high fraction of property taxes came from commercial real estate, and that's gone way down, and it's now mostly residential real estate.
1: We'll take one from this room right here.
5: Thank you for sharing all the information and knowledge today. I'll preface my question with a little bit of an example. I work with communities in the city who used to have middle-class jobs, who used to have living wage, good income jobs, but don't anymore. Like, those same jobs have gone way down and have become low income jobs. So with that, I wanted to ask, like, what is the limitation of, like, upskilling, and how do we move past those limitations?
1: I feel like that's a question for Peter.
6: Yeah, happy to take that. Well, we need political will. Build Back Better got wiped out. That would have seeded $100 billion in workforce development that would have allowed

0: for massive investment in our region. When you have nothing, it really makes it difficult. Fortunately, we have support from our governor with High Road Training Partnerships and the city and the county, private sector, and philanthropy. So we're doing all we can to build resources to do upskilling every day. That's our entire focus, because people are in different stages of their career and you need accessible, free, or low-cost training to move in your career, because you can't just go to Qualcomm and get your foot in the door. If you have some training, you can get your foot in the door and then off you go. But it's that short-term, critical, focused training that makes all the difference. And again, the model like we do with Extension is one avenue, but there's many others that we are taking part in, from the public dollar to just other creative endeavors to really target that. And half the challenge is just reaching people, because they don't know where to turn in order to do that outside of their very busy life. And even to understand what it is out there that aligns with their interests.
1: Well, thanks everybody. We're having trouble with sound here, aren't we? Some of the glitches have to get fixed. But this has been a wonderful panel, tremendously interesting insights. Let me just say that California 100 is trying to get people think more about the future, a design activity. And I guess the biggest message I would want you all to go away with is this. Do we want a California where we have tremendous disparities in income between rich and poor? Do we want to have a California where education is public or private? Do we want to have a California with lots of technology helping us to solve problems? Do we want to have a California in a world in which Zoom replaces in-person kinds of interactions? I'm not sure I know the answers to all those questions. And this panel has shown you how complex they are. But it's something we need to be thinking about. We have to think about the big issues. How can we deal with disparities of income? How can we make higher education better articulated with the needs of the state? Those are the kinds of things we have to go away, think about, and we have to get our political leaders to think about those things too. It's too easy to do fire drills, especially these days when we have wildfires in California on a regular basis. We've got to get beyond fire drills, and just dealing with the fire of the moment, and deal with the really long-term problems that California faces. That's what California 100 is trying to do. It's trying to lay out a set of issues that we, as a public, have to think about, and have to make decisions about, and have to push our political leaders to think about the future. Unfortunately, political incentives are often very short-term, because you're only governor or member of the assembly or whatever for a short number of years. We've got to get people to have longer time horizons and to think about the future.
2: Thank you. Thank you, Peter. And I want a special thank you to Karthik Ramakrishnan, who's not here, but he's been sitting in this chair for the last five sessions. And Karthik and I got together to come up with this idea that we would collaborate on thinking about the future of California for the next 100 years. And I think that we've had such wonderful conversations. And this group of panelists is just one example of the six sessions that we've had. So to the students in here, this is the last session. I'm so grateful that you joined us on this journey this quarter. And we hope that you take some of these ideas, you accelerate change, and you are the future. You are California 100, right? When we think about the future, we think about you and what you'll take from this class, what you'll take from these conversations, and then apply them to actually creating a better and brighter future for you and for future generations. So there's so many people that have made this possible, and I can't list them all, but I do want to thank my wonderful staff of the Design Lab, who, I mean, have just poured their hearts into making this quarter a success. So to Kevin, Shayla, Renee, Olga, and my TA, Hoysin, thank you for making this happen, and thank you, everybody. The panelists will stick around for a few more minutes, and you're welcome to come and talk to them and to ask them any questions that you weren't able to during this short 1 hour. So thank you, everybody, for being here, and thank you to our panelists.

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Before we really get started, it's always sort of like good to look where we came from before we really understand where we're going. So over the last decade, there were massive shifts in business analytics. But 10 years ago, it was all about sort of like data is the new oil. You know, company executives were sort of like told by their boards, you have to transform to become a software company or you're going to be completely lost. You're not going to be competitive anymore. Digitize and collect as much data as you can. I remember back then, one of my clients was Cargill up in Minnesota, $120 billion food company. Their KPI for success was really how much data they can ingest. And you can imagine that really is not a really good objective. It is really more about what you get out of the data that you have in the data lake. Otherwise, it becomes a data swamp. So again, we were sort of like predictive analytics was really the hot thing. Everybody was super excited about it. Unfortunately, sort of like the operational maturity didn't quite match the enthusiasm. So a lot of these projects actually went belly up. And the data itself was just not ready for this. So then we kind of started the AI was coming up. Right, it was still very constrained algorithms that were purpose-built within very sort of narrow bookends. The whole digital twinning started to pop up, which I think is still a very powerful technology. You know, the infrastructure got too small. We had just bought all the servers and all the software to store all the data, and now we really needed to move up to the cloud because our own infrastructure was getting too small. The winners were the companies with really the best data pipelines. And at that point, we also started to figure out that, you know, there's maybe some ethics and bias inside of these models. And I remember back then, was up at Capitol Hill several times, and depending on which side of the aisle you were talking to, they wanted to either talk about ethics and bias, or they wanted to talk about the competitiveness of the country. I'm going to let you figure out which side of the aisle wanted to talk about what. So AI sort of like came out. There was definitely something going on, but it was very constrained. 22, 23, ChatGPT really democratized access to AI for all of us. And the whole notion that it's not just analyzing stuff, it's also creating data, creating content was pretty magic, I think, for all of us, right, to actually see that. There was a massive fear of missing out. Boardrooms were immediately sort of like pinging their CEOs, their CIOs, you have got to experiment or we will die.

also learned that hallucination is a thing in tech. And so that made this whole thing a little bit more complicated. And what was interesting is that the technology companies really marketed Gen AI as an individual productivity tool. Now, this could be because that's the way for them to make, you know, to maximize their revenues. But there was very little effort really to drive Gen AI capabilities more in an enterprise context, where I think the ROI would be a lot more and a lot bigger than saving you 15, 20 minutes here and there. Still, magical tool. I'm sure everybody in this room uses it. We know our students are using it. We had a very interesting conversation the other day about maybe what we should really start grading is not necessarily the output, but we should freeze the prompt engineering logs to actually see how students got to the outcome. And you know, there are companies out there, a very renowned consulting firm that uses a Gen AI agent actually for their case interview process. And all they really want to know is how they use Gen AI to get to basically what they ended up presenting, to get to the result. So once sort of like this phase was over and everybody had sort of like spent money for not a lot, it was much more the sort of like, okay, accountable acceleration was a term that was created. And you know, I'm glad they did, because I don't think it would have made much sense to continue the way. It was still individual productivity, but it was much more about show me the ROI, really show me what this can do. And not surprisingly, the technology that seemed to need no specific skill started having a human capital bottleneck in terms of the deployment into the enterprise. And so now it's 2026, the era of agentic AI. Whole different thing. And we're going to talk about why this is different over the next hour. So again, right, we were going from a predictive phase, pattern recognition primarily, tools to optimize, you know, your business and some of the insights, to something that created content that was acting like a creative assistant, whether it was sort of like to create content in terms of words or pictures or, you know, videos even. So that all started coming up. So let's take a quick look at Gen AI. What is the nature of Gen AI the way most of you know it? It is clearly reactive. Unless you tell it to do something, it's not going to do anything. It is also stateless. Now, it doesn't have a memory. Unless you very precisely engineer it to do something in that regard. But it really doesn't. Just because in Gemini you have a on the left side, you have something that remembers the prompts that you used, still doesn't really mean that it has a memory. So it is a very stateless capability at this point. The mechanism we all heard about that is probabilistic. Right? It basically strings words together that are most likely to occur in its most simple explanation. It does that pretty well, right? The output, content, words, pictures, video, and the role really for the human is the driver. Unless the human drives or prompts again or asks a follow-up question, the tool will not do anything. So that's Gen AI today. With agentic AI, we're really moving from a tool to a teammate. Now, some of you might say, well, I've heard this in 2021, 22, with robotics process automation, people were talking about, oh, you know, get a digital employee. It's a far cry from what this thing can do now. Right, and so we're going to go through some of these things, and I will maybe revert back and forth to RPA a little bit more often, because it is a very hardwired tool. It is still not a teammate. This thing is a teammate. So what is the nature of agentic AI? It is proactive, and we will go through well over a dozen examples as to why. It can adapt to the outcomes that it actually sent

0: crisis, and it can improve itself. Scary, right? It has system two thinking. It is capable of complex reasoning, of solving complex problems, of basically taking different strategies and sort of like holding them against each other to determine which one is the best one. It is sensing the environment. And it very quickly, and there's several other examples coming, it is aware in real time what is happening in the business environment. The output is action. It can operate across different tools, ERP systems, CRM systems. It really provides a full end-to-end automation of a workflow with very minimal oversight. And that oversight is a very sort of like particular topic that I will talk about a little bit more in this presentation. The role of the human is fundamentally different. It's not about execution anymore. It's all about oversight. It's about an elevation of what the human actually is going to do, needs to do in this agentic AI era. And also something we're going to talk about a little bit more. Agency. It can perceive digital surroundings. It can reason about which steps to take. It needs to have a functional objective, and it can execute these steps across multiple systems. The large language model is sort of like the cognitive engine in that agentic AI environment and system. There's a little bit of a trade-off here. I could show a lot of examples, but I figured I'm going to stick with one just to kind of give you a little bit of a taste. Hippocratic AI is a company that I actually had the pleasure working with for KPMG to help them with their go-to-market strategy. That was last year. Hippocratic AI is a conversational AI agent that works in the clinical but non-diagnostic area. Nobody really wants to kind of step over that line into the diagnostic piece right now. But we're going to get there very soon. When you look at Hippocratic AI and look at like their intellectual property, they have what they call the Polaris architecture. And I show you this because it's a great example for agentic AI and for having multiple supervisory models, right? For example, here's one that knows everything about nutrition, pharma. The primary model, which is primarily trained on empathy and conversational empathy, would most likely tell you to take as much Advil as you can until the pain goes away. But fortunately, there is one that is actually on the pharma side that will weigh in and will supervise that agent to say, it's only 3 every 6 hours. Right, so this is sort of like that model. And just to kind of bring this to life, this is all just from their website, right? So they have a lot of these anonymized actual calls between their nurse practitioner, digital agent, and actual patients. So I'm just going to play one. If you like this, go on the Hippocratic AI website. It's fascinating stuff.
1: You know, if I'm talking to a human being or some kind of computer, you sound like either one.
2: I understand your concern, Mr. I'm an AI, which stands for artificial intelligence.
1: Okay.
2: How are you doing today?
1: Well, I was tired earlier, but I'm somewhat revived. I'm incredibly amused. I've never talked to an IA before, or AI.
2: I'm relieved you're feeling a bit better.
1: Oh my.
2: I understand this might be a new experience for you, Mr. It's quite all
1: there
2: right.
1: It is. It really is. I'm in the new world now.
3: And after a lengthy call, this enthusiasm didn't falter.
2: That sounds like a good plan, Mr.
1: Okay. I'm

0: I'm really just taken aback by talking to a computer. You're amazing, really.
1: Thank you for your kind words, Mr. B. I am here to assist you.
0: Well, I'm happy that you're there. Thank you.
2: Anyway, you get the point, right? And there's all sorts of different agents for different, you can train them on different kinds of activities and tasks. Some of them are for, you know, medication adherence, for example, is a big topic. A lot of the nurses are stretched so thin, they don't have time to call patients that have been discharged to remind them to take their medication. So here, all of a sudden, you have a workforce of an unlimited amount of digital nurses that can take care of some of those things. And there's a variety of activities and tasks that these clinical nurses can easily take over, from intake to discharge. And, you know, we've all been there, and why does this stuff take so long, right? It is a clear bottleneck just on the human side to make all these sometimes extremely simple processes that really can be done by an agent. So that was just sort of like a small example. Agentic AI is nothing short of rewriting really the operating system of the modern business. If you go out there, there are predictions, and some of them are ridiculous, right, as they always are. But, you know, there are some that give you like, they give you pause. When somebody says by 2028, we're going to have the first $1 billion company in revenue that only has 10 employees. Because the entire back office is managed by agentic AI. And we will actually get to some of the front office here in a second. So there's no shortage of famous people talking about, you know, why the agentic economy is coming or is already here. What is really important is that the competitive advantage, we saw that earlier, there's a lot about whoever has the best data is going to be the winning company, right? Here, it's not going to hurt, don't get me wrong, it's not going to hurt to have good data. But it really is the orchestration of these digital agents and the integration with the human workforce that is the most important part of this. The tech's not a problem. The tech is here, it can do whatever you want it to do. That is really not, this is not a technology problem. This is an orchestration problem, and it is how do I make sure that my humans, you know, we'll get to that, what we need them to do. All right, so when we look for agentic AI opportunities, you might remember some of this from robotics process automation, what you were looking for. It was like, what is the dumbest process that I can find? You know, the most simple process, and that's what I'm going to use for my bot to take care of. Here, it's a very different thing, right? We want to make sure that we have sort of like, what is the goal? What is the complexity? What I want this business logic to do, what I want this agentic AI thing to do. And you see some of the examples, right? Dynamic logistics rerouting, you know, massive snowstorms, not that we felt any of it, but, you know, it was there. And, you know, it basically port closures, and agents evaluate immediately life vessel data, weather forecasts, reliability to simulate what should be done. And that's in real time at system speed. No human can match that. Credit underwriting is another really good example. It is an exercise that can easily be done. It is based on certain documents, certain data. It isn't rocket science to really determine whether somebody, you know, whether you should underwrite a loan or not. Customer outreach, that's basically what I was just showing with Hippocratic AI. I mean, just imagine for a moment that the airline industry would really embrace conversational AI. And you don't have to be on the line with some airline for 20, 30, 40 minutes just to change a flight. That isn't rocket science either. Right. So there's a ton of examples and opportunities out there, they need to be thoroughly sort of like evaluated and workshopped to really make sure that you pick the right ones. And the reason why is, the good news is it's running in real time at system speed. The bad news is it's running at real time and system speed. Right? You have a mistake in there, you can make a lot of mistakes very, very quickly.

So we're moving from relationship-based to algorithm-based procurement. That means that, I hope there's not a lot of salespeople in the room, but if what you do today is you're a salesperson and you do this based on relationship-based sale, right, that playbook isn't just gonna sort of like change. It just goes away. It doesn't exist anymore. So brand loyalty, it doesn't exist in the application programming interface world. It is a completely emotionless transaction at that point. So it's system compatibility versus brand loyalty. The API becomes your top sales rep, potentially. Now, I'm sure there's, we would be looking more in the customer packaged goods industry, maybe for examples first. I'm not sure somebody buys a car exactly like that at this point in time. But that's sort of like what this looks like. It is literally talking, a procurement agent is talking to a supplier agent. And your marketing is now in form of a transparency of data that you present on your interface. That's what's going to matter to the agent that actually comes in and wants to buy something. And if they don't find the data and the transparency they're looking for, they're going to go to the next one. No hard feelings, but there are no feelings. Autonomous energy grid, right? We all know that at certain times, the energy prices, they go up, they go down. What if you have an agent that basically monitors exactly what you're paying for your electricity as a company now? I'm not sure that that's worth doing at home, but what would happen if that agent monitors your electricity consumption basically every second of the day? And the second it goes over a certain level, it immediately kicks out almost like an RFP. And it looks at all sorts of microgrid providers, solar companies, whatever else, whoever else is out there to get energy somewhere else. Yeah, real time at system speed. Smart shelves. I mean, in the retail industry, there's a ton of different use cases and examples. So if an agent sees that oat milk is flying off the shelf, they're going to go do something about it. They need to make sure that more oat milk is coming. And so they might actually change orders that will be delivered later that day without anybody really intervening. So Rady did a very interesting piece of research, and Rady did that 3-4 years ago. And Professor Hansen, don't expect me to fully represent that entire research. Only he can, or maybe Vincent, you can do a little bit better. But they looked at algorithmic collusion. And what I was just saying about machine-to-machine commerce, that's a very interesting topic. Can algorithms collude? And so what they found in their research is really that what I found that the most interesting one is that it is the data quality that has a massive impact on what these algorithms do in terms of whether they keep prices up, higher, or lower. And so you would always go with like, well, the better the data, the better the outcome, right? I mean, that has been true for decades. It's not true here. It's actually the having data that has more noise in it. It sort of like creates a friction in these algorithms that keeps them at more normal level than if they would just have very clean and very good data. That actually gets these algorithms sometimes to literally kind of collude and drive the prices up, which clearly is not in the interest of consumers. This is definitely some research worth looking at and better understanding. Clearly, the compute environment has changed over the last 3 years quite a bit, but I think there's still a lot of truth in that research, and there's a lot of mathematical formulas in there that I personally cannot explain. But

Very interesting piece. Happy to send you that paper if you want to take a closer look. The scary part really is that we're talking a lot of this autonomous operations. But by no means does that mean it's unsupervised. Like I said, that can lead to bad outcomes, you know, in real time and at system speed. But what we do know is that it shifts, and like I said, it's rewriting the business model in a way that we're no longer doing seasonal campaigns, right? We're really doing more continuous optimization. You know, for example, like there's a AI agent that works for a grocery chain, constantly looking at the forecast, seeing that there's like an unseasonal heat wave coming, right? February. And so for a specific zip code, for example, right? For one area. So what it will do, it will immediately raise the prices for charcoal and cold beverages by 5%, like that, immediately. And it will make sure that it also triggers the supply chain, but not before it talked to the marketing agent to send out like a flash barbecue sales message to sort of like the local community. So it can go as far as like rerouting refrigerated trucks to come, you know, instead of going to a place that's a little colder, maybe to come here. That is sort of like the continuous optimization that we're gonna be looking at. And we all know that, you know, in the human only world, you know, if that heat wave is being forecasted on Friday at 3 p.m., nobody's gonna do anything until Monday morning, 8 a.m., right? That's 48 hours that basically are completely lost where, you know, some operations could already be impacted. You know, the selling televisions, you know, in the electronics industry, agents that look at, you know, the price of TVs has come down, you know, so much, and this is a very competitive market, and agents realizing what competitors are asking in terms of price for a TV, and maybe they can't get the TV away for much less, but maybe they put a sound bar on it. These are all things, right? Don't necessarily require any human thought. I'm not saying there shouldn't be going any human thought in before the agent goes live, but at that particular point in time, you know, the agent knows exactly what margin expectations are and what sound bars can be added to as a bundle and so forth, right? So these are all things that happen at system velocity, and clearly algorithmic governance is going to be a pretty big topic. We did talk a little bit about this already, so I'm going to make this kind of short, right? The awareness, consideration, intent, purchase, all that stuff is going away for a variety of products and product lines. And you know, it's the customer AI agent, there's a procurement agent, and there's a sales agent. All of this is basically becoming a machine-to-machine commerce based on different parameters. And there are certain things. So let me give you an example. One of my favorites. We all know how difficult it is to get car insurance. It is not a process that you likely complete in a day, it's usually more 2-3 days. What about this? What about an agent taking the, you know, telemetry from your car on a daily basis, every night? And that basically creates a risk profile out of like the way you've been driving yesterday, the day before, and so forth. It updates your risk profile. And it bids this risk profile to 50 insurance carriers overnight. And these 50 insurance carriers can basically bid against your risk profile. I know, it's a little bit mind-blowing to think that you might actually have a different car insurance every single day. But that's a, you know, given how much you pay and all that, that's not a bad concept for a consumer. And it's an immediate benefit for safe driving. So anyway, there's really, you're marketing to an algorithm. You're not marketing to a person anymore on a lot of these things. So none of this clearly comes without risks and challenges. You know, that would be just

That would be a dream. The model is going to collapse. And I'm talking about the large language model, right? We are predicting that by 26, 27, we're going to kind of run out of publicly available content. Right? That's why the creation of these models is so incredibly expensive, because of the compute and all the content that they push in there. So what happens? You know, at some point, it's like the serpent eating its own tail. And you could find a lot of other ways to sort of like describe that, right? These models aren't going to get better, because everything that we do today, not everything, but a lot of what we do today, creates content that comes out of a large language model. So it is not net new. It's something the model has already seen. And now it sees it again, maybe in a little bit of a different context. That can't be healthy. So what is really the solution to that? What is the big differentiator for business in the future? It is data heritage. Think about a law firm that has an entire basement with hundreds and thousands of documents that need to be digitized, yes, but those data are their data. Nobody else has it. Boeing has a lot of data that are not public. Every hospital has a lot of data that is not public. And if you're following the whole sort of like LLM news cycle a little bit, you will have seen that countries like Saudi Arabia and UAE and Qatar are spending hundreds and billions of dollars to create their sovereign LLMs. Why? Well, because they're beginning to lose their own identity and language and legal system in these Silicon Valley LLMs, right? They weren't done for them. So it's almost a little bit like, no. We want an LLM that fully represents our identity, our language, our culture. That's why they're doing it. And so, you know, it's very important that every business is beginning to leverage their own data to their advantage. It doesn't mean that you pour it out and you make it public. It's the last thing you want to do. But you're going to keep it inside, and you're going to really start creating, you know, your LLMs. And I say this because people are like, well, I don't have $500 billion to create my LLM. You don't need to, right? You use the commercially available LLMs as your cognitive engine, but you use your data to actually make it smarter than it is today. So the model collapse is something to keep a close eye on. The most important part of all of this, I believe, is that the erosion of critical thinking is sort of like the quiet crisis of this whole AI era. When you look at research, it shows that this deliberate friction of the struggling to find an answer that we have gone through over all these years, that's where deep learning in your brain really happens. That's when it occurs. So we're really looking at some cognitive atrophy that is happening today. I saw, just by sheer coincidence, the other day an interview, a report, that basically said that this current generation is the first generation that does not outperform the previous generation cognitively. The first one. Now, I don't blame just AI for that. I'm sure there's many other things that can be blamed. But it's interesting. And it's important to recognize that this cognitive resilience is really something to keep an eye on as a business leader. And I'll get to a little bit more on that in a little bit. But treating mental sharpness like physical fitness, I think, is sort of like the way to go going forward. And we had conversations just this past week about students that use Gen AI, and I personally think they should. But you got to be able to explain what you're handing in there, right? You got to make the effort to read and understand and interpret. Without that, it's not worth anything. There is this notion of the meta
cognition, which is now more the supervisor, where so far everything has been more of a doer. You know, you solve the problem, you calculate, you know, a math equation, you read a book, you reach the destination. All of a sudden, you have a digital teammate here that will take a lot of the drudgery of your job out of it. Right? That's a little bit more of a, you know, certainly how I would market this to my employee base. And I've always said the thinking needs to be elevated, even for a lot of the junior students that we have that are going into the workforce. I think it's much more important today to have an education, to be able to do a lot of critical thinking than it was before, because your thinking will need to be elevated as you go into the workplace. Accountability and trust. There's a clear mandate for explainability. The European Union has created the EU AI Act. It is now fully in force this year, and it carries very severe financial penalties, up to 70% of your revenue or $35 million. So you have to be able to explain how. Not just what you did, but how you did it, how you got there, what was the way, how did you solve it? Can you explain that, right? The whole explainability, it has always wobbled around with AI, but with this, it becomes very, very important. And it's very, very complicated. It's not a simple task to do. So this kind of accountability and trust has to be there. So the executive competencies, really, it's no longer about the technical literacy, right? It is not an executive's job, I believe, to be literate in, you know, LLMs and how they work and all that. Let people that build these systems deal with that. It is much more about the organizational architecture. So there's now this new concept that you have got to learn how to manage a machine. And it's not a machine that has no brain, it's actually a machine that does have a brain. So you do need to create performance reviews for AI agents. The entire concept of being able to audit what an AI agent does is extremely critical. That is what metacognition is. Thinking about thinking. That's what people need to learn and what needs to be consistently done as agents are executing the processes. There's a resource allocation, right? The compute payroll. We're all used to paying $20 for Gemini or Copilot or whatever else, right? In the real world, in business, this is very expensive. The compute is very expensive. And there are different models, I think, for different applications. So if you have an agent that does scheduling of appointments, I don't think you need to take the biggest and baddest and most expensive model to do that. So you got to start managing your compute payroll because, and I've seen this with a lot of clients, it starts adding up. And I think in many instances, like you look at Hippocratic AI, I think you want your best LLMs on that, right? But there's many other processes. There's a lot to unpack in this. This is not simple. And again, you know, there's a technology guy standing here telling you this is not about the technology. The technology is not the problem here. Orchestration, I mentioned this very early on, right? The real differentiator for everybody will be, how do I orchestrate this symphony? How am I going to be the best conductor for these workflows? How do I break these processes down? What am I going to give to who? The digital teammate, the human teammate? All these things are really, really critical to consider. This is a very powerful technology, but it is not simple.
Right? This is not implementing like many other softwares where you sort of like you have a playbook and you push here and you press this button and you get this report and all that kind of stuff. This is very

very, very different, and it needs to be approached very different from an orchestration perspective. The interoperability is something that's always there, right? Every time we talk about data or anything analytics technology, interoperability has to be there. Fortunately, the agents are pretty smart, so it's not like an interoperability like EDI, where have a tight framework and only 20 transactions and they have to look this way. You're dealing with fairly intelligent agents that can figure out a lot of things themselves. Now, there has to be a semantic layer so that they treat different words for revenue in the same ways. But again, that's a technology part that can easily be done. So you look at the different shifts and what was old, you hire. Now you actually have to decompose the tasks to figure out who's going to do what. You don't manage people. You orchestrate agents. We talked about accountability, the leadership style, the making sure that there's enough metacognition on your team, enough people looking at what these agents are doing. And it really is about an identity transformation. And I think that is going to be most likely the hardest part of all of this. Now, you have, the builders, a lot of these would come from like an MSBA program. Some of them, a little bit less technical, might be advisors, but if you look at an MBA program, that will most likely fit in here and more up here, depending on the years of experience that people bring. But up here, there's absolutely no way around it. So again, we went from curiosity to it being a utility to an agentic workforce. And the machine-managed value chain is next. That's, if we're talking about this in 3 years, we're gonna be much on the right side talking about how machines are managing these different value chains, and we're gonna have a lot more data points on what really worked and what didn't work, because we don't have those data points quite yet. Three things, like I said, the human advantage is most likely the most important part of all of this. Upskilling the workforce, having these cognitive gymnasiums, having events where you're gonna be completely analog, and you get your teams together, and guess what? You give them a puzzle, a regular puzzle with 1,000 pieces. That's what sort of like keeps the mental sharpness. That's what we need to really sort of like keep driving to make sure that there is this cognitive resilience and there's really the critical thinking isn't just sort of like evaporating through different, generations of the workforce that you have. You gotta look at your workflows. You gotta look at business processes very carefully. I think you have a great opportunity to flatten your organizational hierarchy. Some people might not like that in and of itself, but that's just what it is in these days with this coming up. And you just gotta prepare for the agentic economy, because like I said, if one of your competitors or one of your customers starts having a procurement agent pinging you for an RFP, that is back in the EDI days, right? A very rigid system of exchanging transactions. You were not doing it the EDI way. You were not doing it at all. And this is pretty much the same thing. Right? Well, one of your customers is going to start doing it this way. They're going to expect you to have an API that has full data transparency on what you're offering and basically let these agents negotiate what that procurement should look like.

We'd like to hear what you think. Send us an email at knowledge@uctv.tv. 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Call our toll-free viewer response line at 888-828-1737 or drop us a line at this address. Tonight on UCTV.

Okay, so in keeping with the theme of comparative anthropogeny, I'm going to talk about a protein called Siglec-11. It's found in the human brain, but not in the chimpanzee brain or the brains of other great apes. This is a presentation I'm making along with many people in my group who worked on this topic over the years and others in the literature. And this particular one is Dylan Chen, a young assistant professor in neuroscience. So what is a Siglec? A Siglec is a sialic acid-recognizing Ig superfamily lectin. That's a mouthful. So what is that? These are proteins found on the surface of cells, particularly in the immune system. They're called type 1 proteins because they pass through the membrane of the cell one time. And at the outer end, they have what's called a reset domain that binds sialic acid. We'll come back to that in a minute. Below that, there are some C2-set domains which extend the protein down to the membrane. And then down below, inside the cell, you have intracellular signaling motifs. So this is a molecule that can be seen on the outside and send a signal on the inside. So what is the sialic acid that's recognizing? Every cell in your body is covered with a dense and complex array of glycans and sugar chains, sort of like an icing on the cake, really. And on this icing, you find at the outer ends, you find these sugars called sialic acids, which are sticking out in the top of the sugar chains. This is just a cartoon, of course. These molecules are primarily found in animals of deuterostome lineage. So these are vertebrates and animals of the backbone, like humans. But curiously, these molecules are also found in certain bacterial pathogens that invade deuterostome. We'll come back to that in a minute. There's a reason for that. So what do sialic acids do? Given the negative charge and the high mass and the huge density on cells, they have many biophysical roles affecting all sorts of biophysical properties of cells. And given their location, they're the target for just numerous pathogens, influenza, malaria, cholera, many coronaviruses, many other bugs. I could fill the entire screen with examples of bugs that bind sialic acid. Makes sense. They're sticking out there on the outer end of the surface, and they're targets for many, many bad guys. Meanwhile, a bunch of other bad guys are coating themselves with sialic acid. It's sort of molecular mimicry, making them look like you, basically. And there's some evidence for sialic acid involvement in interspecies recognition in terms of reproduction. But for a long time, this is all that is known. So if this is the sole purpose of sialic acid, why would you persist for more than 500 million years in evolution? It's bad for you, right? Turns out there are proteins that actually recognize sialic acid inside your system, which are critical. And more recently, we and others have been looking at these molecules. And the particular class of molecules we're going to talk about are called Siglecs. I just already told you a little bit about them. What they do in a particular Siglec I'm going to focus in on. So the major role of these Siglecs is to recognize endogenous sialic acid, the self-associated molecular patterns. They inhibit and they dampen the innate immune cell response. Why would you want this going on? Well, because you've got a bunch of immune cells floating around your body that are trying to attack you all the time. And by having sialic acid, say, stop, I'm self. And so it's a recognition of self. So this interaction of self-sialic acids can interact both on the same cell, cis and another cell, trans. Now, when the sialic acid binding occurs, it triggers what's called phosphorylation on the inside of the membrane, and these motifs get activated, and that keeps the inflammatory genes in the off state. So you've got all these very, very strong soldiers floating around your body, but they're kept off because they keep seeing these sialic acids. Okay, this is me, self. And there's a whole bunch of them, different ones found in different cell types, and the one we're going to look at today is called Siglec-11. It's a number according to the time they were found. Now, Siglec-11, if you were to look in any tissue of a mammal or in primates, including humans, you find it in tissue macrophages in all tissues. But in the brain,

macrophage is called microglia. You can see here that cGLEC11 in this colored patterns here, cGLEC11 shown in green, is present in the brain in the microglia. Ileum would just be an example in the tissue in a small intestine. So years ago when we looked at it, we noticed, Nissi Varki noticed that while the brown staining you've seen here is for macrophages in humans and chimpanzees, in the brain, this brown stain, this cGLEC11, is only found in microglia of the brain, those little brown dots that you're seeing over there. If you look over to the right, the chimpanzee is hardly there at all. Same with the other apes. So at that time, they actually had found what was the first human-specific protein in the brain, a protein that's expressed all through the body, but not in the brain of other animals, including the primates, but in humans only. Now, these microglia are sort of like this, the macrophages of the brain, but they have many other functions. They don't just clean up messes or bacteria, anything like that. They have many, many functions beyond pathogen protection, removal of aggregated proteins. They shape neurocircuit activity. They have effects on development and neurogenesis. They influence neural activity acutely and long-term memory of monitoring of synaptic integrity. So they do a lot of other things besides just the macrophage function. The other thing about human cGLEC11 is it recognizes something called polysialic acid. Remember, I told you about sialic acid. There was one copy. But if you look in the brain, particularly in the vertebrate brain and the developing brain, you see these extended chains of sialic acid that you can see heading out called polysialic acid. And these polysialic acids also bind molecules that aficionados recognize, BDNF, FGF2, which are critical factors in brain functions. So they're expressed on neuronal cells and they recognize cGLEC11, but they also recognize these other important molecules. Turns out that the brain is particularly rich in polysialic acid in the early days of development, before birth, soon after birth, and growth goes down over time. Well, the human-specific pathogen called E. coli K1, not the garden variety E. coli here, but the special K1, expresses identical polysialic acid that you see in the brain. So like a wolf in sheep's clothing. It's coated itself in polysialic acid get in the brain. And in fact, 20% of cases of neonatal meningitis caused by K1 is in developing countries. It might be higher. This is a polysaccharide of 2,8-linked sialic acid. So this bug is making itself look exactly like the brain. And so if you look at the CD30-related cGLEC receptor in the brain, the polysialic acid is taking advantage of cGLEC11 and shutting down the innate immune cells in the brain, the microglia. Revolution always has more tricks up its sleeve. There's another group of cGLECs that have the opposite action. They bind sialic acid, but they send a positive signal. Why would you want that? It's sort of the evil twin, if you will, of cGLEC11 and cGLEC16. It gives you the opposite reaction. It attacks and it sees polysialic acid. So, and the other peculiar thing is, if you look at these two proteins, look at the amino term in the front end, they're 99% identical. But below that, they're only 80% identical. This complicated thing called a phylogram, basically phylogenetic. You expect cGLEC11 to be in the same group with the gorillas and chimpanzees and so on. But if you look at the upper domain there, that's identical one, they're within a species. So that's when it's complicated. Basically, the idea of what's going on is that the genes code, encoding 11 and 16, and adjacent to the genome. They're sticking next to each other side by side. And during the process of meiosis and production of germ cells, they undergo switching, something called gene conversion. They keep pasting each other, 11, 16, keeping them identical in the first two domains. So you have molecules that are identical in the first two domains, but different in the other domains, send the opposite signal. So these are paired receptors, they're called. And they modulate the inflammatory response in opposite directions. So here's cGLEC11 again. Here's the E. coli K1, the bad guy coming in polysialic acid, binding to cGLEC11 and say, shut down, I belong here. Along comes cGLEC16, it says, we're going to get you. You recognize you're being foreign because you get the opposite reaction. And so you have inhibitory and activating cGLECs, 11 and 16, all giving opposite responses. But E. coli K1 is not in the brain the vast majority of your life, not at all, we hope. In fact, it has common brain ligands mediating other functions in the brain. The other peculiar part of the story is cGLEC16, while it's found in all chimpanzees and all the other apes, is knocked out in humans, in many humans, unrelated primates. So you can find that there are many people, in fact, majority of you watching this cannot express cGLEC16. The gene has been mutated. It's called a pseudogene, an active gene.
Now, this is a very complicated slide meant for aficionados. You can come back and look at this later when this is put up by UCTV online in a few months. A whole series of complicated events occurred where these two genes are modified each other over time and ended up with the current situation. It's all unique to human events. So while it's sort of like a murder mystery, how all these things happen, it seems to be specific to humans. More recently, Masai Hane from the Kitajima and lab in Japan, in our lab, and he looked at human-specific cyclic 11 and its effects in the brain. I won't go through this cartoon in detail, just summarize what he found. The human-specific cyclic 11 exists in alternate splice form. So it's missing the last fifth domain, the specific to the human brain again. And if you make a soluble form of this and look at binding, it binds better to polysilic acid. Somehow, once this molecule ended up in the brain, it figured out a way to cut out the last piece, which makes it bind polysilic acid even better. It's also prone to aggregation, affecting ligand binding ability. It can also be cut off and secreted into the extracellular space. And this human-specific microglial variant doesn't come up by proteolysis, it comes up in like little soap bubbles, like so-called exosomes. So you have cyclic 11 and cyclic 16 coming out on little bubbles from neuron cells, from the microglial cells, sorry. And these can be released. And so there's potential that polysilic acid-mediated functions can be affected at a distance, not just between two cells. So cyclic 11 and cyclic 16 expresses paired receptors in tissue macrophages, in humans, chimps, and other non-human primates outside the brain. What's the uniquely human features of cyclic 11 and 16? Cyclic 11 is converted by pseudogene. It's a complicated story, but kept an open reading frame. So that was unexpected the way that happened. It's expressed in brain microglia in all humans, but not observed in chimpanzees and other great apes. It has endogenous ligands in developing human brain, including polysialic acid. In microglia, in brain, only of humans, has one less C2Z domain than other forms, brain-specific, human-specific form. This form can secrete with exosomes. Like I said, these little bubbles that come out of the cell and therefore influence functions at a distance. It has endogenous ligands in developing human brain, including polysialic acid. Likely allows invasion of neonatal brain by E. coli K1. It seems very likely. But those such invasions are countered by expression activating cyclic 16. But cyclic 16 is intact protein only in some humans. But the messenger RNA is present even when both alleles have a common deletion. There's something else going on there. The RNA is doing something besides the protein. The other peculiar thing is cyclic 11 and 16 have shown up in unusual sites that you don't normally expect them, probably because of the major change that occurred in this region of the genome. So for example, the uterus, of all places, Nissi Varki found that human cervix, which is the exit part of the uterine cervix, express 11 and 16. So other interesting things are happening with 11 and 16 in different parts of the human body, and we haven't really pursued them yet. Lastly, I just want to point out that this is not the only case of cyclic change in humans. In fact, all these cyclics that have a star above them, they have a story about human-specific changes. And so these multiple genomic events altered human hominin cyclic biology, predating the common ancestors of humans and archaic hominins. The archaic hominins are Neanderthals and Denisovans, our closest extinct evolution cousins. If you look at this diagram, you can see that many of these changes occurred in the common ancestor of humans and chimpanzees, of Neanderthals and Denisovans, before the common ancestor of Neanderthals and Denisovans of humans. But there are one or two we're finding that are human specific. But most apes don't have any of these changes. And so this is written up a little in Science. They talked about an ancient microbial arms race. They think there's a signature of something that happened maybe 500 million years ago, prior to the common ancestor in Neanderthals and humans. But many changes occurred since then and have been accumulating in humans and being selected for or against depending on the impact on the human brain. Some of them are finding are specific to humans, not even Neanderthals and Denisovans. And so we trace this genetic response to pathogens back to this common ancestor. And obviously there's a lot of complexity in what I told you about, but you can tell that it's like a murder mystery. Like I said, there are many things going on. We don't fully understand them. They all fit together in one story. Apparently affecting not only the brain, the human brain, the development of the human brain, but also the interaction with pathogens. So thank you very much.

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0: Welcome one and all. My name is Morgan Appel, Assistant Dean for Education and Community Outreach at the Division of Extended Studies at UC San Diego. This is Creative Conversations, coming to you in person from the UCTV studios on campus for the very first time. To properly celebrate this landmark occasion, I am joined by Tamara Craver, President and Chief Executive Officer of Reality Changers, a community-based organization that is uniquely well-positioned to serve the ever more dynamic needs of first-generation college students and their families. For over two decades, and from rather modest beginnings, Reality Changers has demonstrated to San Diego and to the world that college changes everything. As you are aware, Creative Conversations highlights innovative and collaborative approaches to equity, access, and inclusion within and across segments of education. Those practices that not only move the needle, as it were, but also serve as catalysts for broader scale transformation across pre-K through 12 and post-secondary. But before we dive in too deeply, Tamara, please tell me, college changes everything. What is that about? And how did your journey lead you here?
1: When you think about college changes everything, we really do mean everything. When you have a student, a first-generation student who goes off to college, you've already implicitly changed the direction of their family's life. You've changed their street. You've changed the community that they are involved in, that they now can say, I know someone that went to college. But then when you also think about those students that go into these college campuses, the diversity that they bring to those college campuses also change the dynamics of college. It changes the dynamics of how teachers interact with students. And then we're talking about the workforce. So when I say it changes everything, I truly mean that the ripple effect of equal access to education will truly have an impact in changing the reality, not only of the students, the families, the communities, but also the college campuses and ultimately the workforce that they're going to be in, thus also changing the economic dynamics of the city that we live here in great San Diego.
0: Now, interestingly enough, we're talking about college changes everything, and I have been very fortunate to be associated with Reality Changers in a variety of ways for the last 20 or so years. We talk about college changing everything, but in a very real way, Reality Changers has changed colleges, the way that we approach first-generation students, the types of supports that we offer to families, and understanding that for somebody who may be going to university for the very first time, whether it is across the country or whether it is just up the freeway, right, it can be like moving to a new land where the culture is different, the language is different, the geography is different, the people are different. So could you tell us a little bit about your perspectives on how Reality Changers has changed the way that colleges interact with first-gen students?
1: Absolutely. Thank you for saying that. I do believe that the way that colleges are being changed is, I think it pushes the envelope a little bit on how you serve first-generation students. So you'll oftentimes hear people say, well, they got into college, they don't need any more support. That's only actually just scratching the surface. So the way we talk about how we serve first-generation students, from how they purchase their books, can they actually live on campus? What does that look like for them? As you said, the geography is different. The food is different.
0: Yes.
1: The cultures are different.
0: Very
1: so when you take a student who may not have left home before or within a local community and take them out of their normal, that is a dramatic change, not only on them, but I think it also creates a different lens for educators to look at of how we serve them. When we think about the pandemic, we think about everyone that went virtual. That affected different populations completely different. First-generation students that were living at home with their families, that was a dynamic that no one was prepared for. But I think it forced the envelope and pushed the envelope a little bit to think about how we educate and support not only the students, but the families that were impacted and things like that. So it really changes how I've heard professors say how they teach when they know that this student probably 10 times earned their spot to be here because they've outworked most people to even be in the classroom. But that support may just look a little bit different for them.

0: The support that you discuss here is incredibly important.
1: Yeah.
0: So Reality Changers is more than just get students to, but it's also getting them through.
1: Absolutely.
0: So you're able to open the gate. And so talk a little bit about perhaps how do you support students and families once they are in college?
1: So we always say to, through, and beyond.
0: Yes.
1: So it's not enough just to get them into school. We have to make sure that they are successful and thrive on campus. And the way we do that is we have really strong partnership with our universities, like yourselves, that really support our students, but work hand in hand with us to be able to support our students, making sure that, you know, they're aware of financial aid, they're prepared when they get on campus. But we also work with the families. I think that is a very key component with the population that we serve, is that making the families understand what this is going to be for their student and ultimately what this means for them. So we have Parent University we've been working with to make sure that our parents are supported. We have staff that are focused strictly on how to support families, because again, what does it mean for you that all of a sudden your child is no longer at home when the culturally this may be that unheard of? So what does this mean that maybe your kid doesn't get to come home every day or every weekend because they're actually studying on campus? So really looking at all of the support systems that exist. So working with them from the time they apply, financial aid, and then supporting them with class selection, major selection, internships, and then supporting them upon graduation. Because again, you hear, well, they got into college. Isn't college the game changer? Yes, it absolutely is the game changer. It's the golden ticket. But sometimes you still need a little bit of support to get to the next step. So working with organizations and universities and colleges to make sure that that support system is all the way through. And that's something we work very hard with our university and college partners, is to make sure that there is a warm handoff. Mm-hmm. We support them on campus. We have workshops for them. We have resume writing, internship opportunities to make sure that they have a successful experience while they're here on campus.
0: So it really mitigates that sense of culture shock. And really what you are talking about is creating a more seamless experience,
1: right,
0: not only for those going, but also for the families. Mm-hmm. So the families, whether they're parents or siblings, have opportunities to be involved in the idea that when one goes, everybody else goes, but they do so in a very different way.
1: Right.
0: Now, I know Reality Changers really had some very humble beginnings at its inception, and really has transformed the educational landscape in San Diego, well, actually across the region over the last 20 years. Tell us a little bit about the start of Reality Changers and how it has moved through and become what it is today.
1: I love this, the story of how Reality Changers began. So our president and founder, Chris Yanoff, was actually a teacher and was working with middle school kids, and really started to realize that he was attending more funerals than he was graduations from eighth graders, and said he really wanted to start a program that just kept them safe after school. So very humble beginnings. He went on Wheel of Fortune, and won, and used that money to start the organization. Very humble beginnings. It started off with like five students, and it really started off to be a keep them safe gang prevention organization. But from that, since 2001, we've now grown to a very powerful college access program. So I truly believe in equal access for education. And I think we've grown and evolved into this to, through, and beyond program that really focuses on serving first generation students so that they become first generation college graduates and agents of change in their communities.
0: And Reality Changers really is iconic in the local communities
1: for
0: any number of reasons. And, you know, what I understand about sort of the inception of Reality Changers, it also came about as an alternative to say, don't do this, don't do this, but to provide another option and to really illuminate a pathway. And certainly, you know, at the University of California, our motto, Fiat Lux, is all about, you know, letting there be light, illuminating pathways forward, which Reality Changers does. And I know that, Chris is somewhat of a legend in terms of the history of Reality Changers. So tell us, how did you get to Reality Changers? Because I know you're from the Los Angeles area originally.
1: Correct. So I've been here now since August 2019, right before the pandemic. So not really how I envisioned my career starting here in San Diego, but quite frankly, it was probably one of the best things that happened just in terms of the organization. So I've been in access to education for a very long time, working with nonprofits that really focus on getting students into college. So this is what I consider my passion, my heart work. This is what I do. This is my

0: feel like I was built for, is to support students to get to, through, and beyond college. So working with national organizations, love the work that I was doing, but I really wanted to have an impact starting earlier, because I'm sure you can attest to it, you can't start in high school Mm-mm. with the message about going to college. And I used to always say, if I could wave a magic wand, if we could just start earlier. So when I heard about this opportunity that we start with eighth graders, I said, that's it. This is what I really want to do now. So we really start working with eighth graders who have historically have had a 2.0 or below GPA, which is unlike other organizations mm-hmm. in that our what we hope is that when you get a student in the eighth grade and you match them with positive peer pressure, surround them with warm and inviting mentors and tutors, you don't have that don't do this and don't look down. It's the tightrope theory. You mm-hmm. know, if you don't, if you tell somebody don't look down, what
1: they're
0: do they
1: gonna,
0: do?
1: They're
0: they
1: look, look down. Down
0: what course. We say is you can do this. Let me show you. So you're constantly looking forward and or up. And so that is a different concept than most organizations. Like they wag your finger at them or you don't do this, don't do drugs, don't do this. Well, go to school. Let me match up with a friend. Come hang out with us. Let's have a warm, inviting dinner. It's a little bit of a different concept because we really want to make sure that we are a home away from home for our students and that they have a safe, warm environment. And we also have dinner every night with our students, warm cooked meals from our families as well.
1: So it really is a very family focused yes. endeavor. It is really a place where aspiring college students can feel safe and secure and cultivate such important, not only cognitive skills, but also a social emotional right. connection to education that really serves as a platform for a lifelong love of learning and success right. all the way through. So you were up in LA and the position opened and it resonated with you.
0: Yes.
1: Let me ask you this. When you came down from Los Angeles, because I used to live in Los Angeles and work for Los Angeles Unified School District, I can imagine there was a bit of a change when you came down here. You know, perceptions you may have had about San Diego and the way education works here. What sort of things did you learn from that?
0: What I learned was that, honestly, this was the dream community. For me, mm-hmm. personally and professionally, I have found San Diego to be so warm, welcoming, and inviting. And I do think that with it being a smaller community, people really want change here. Mm-hmm. People really want to support endeavors that are going to change the dynamics of this city. Where I think sometimes people get used to status quo, that is not what I have found here in San Diego. It is let's change it, let's fix it, let's move the needle. And I think that has been inspiring for the work that I do, knowing that I have a community around me that's like, yes, do it, go for it. We can all do this together. So I think that for me was the biggest change, was that feeling like everybody was a part of the team.
1: Well, I mean, you have so many different community-based organizations, so many different types of institutions of higher education in the immediate area. And what I have found, and much to my surprise when I moved here, that when there is a challenge or an opportunity, San Diegans sort of gravitate together right. to solve it. There, these sort of issues, these territorial, these fiefdom issues that you might find mm-hmm. in other cities are just not present
0: Absolutely.
1: Here.
0: Absolutely.
1: And as Reality Changers really serves as a bellwether for what is to come, not only in San Diego, but perhaps across the state and the nation, how do you see Reality Changers as a means of moving the needle? And how do you work with other community-based organizations? How do you work with institutions of higher education? And I'm really anxious to know, although I truth be told, I do know a little bit about it, well, actually a lot about it, about the successes that Reality Changers has had over the years. But really just curious about how you work with others.
0: Sure. So again, talking about the spirit of San Diego, I think, mm-hmm. In inclusivity. So I'll give you an example. We really looked at partners like Junior Achievement.
1: Yes.
0: They're doing phenomenal work in the area that they do, they're working. They're experts in it. We're experts in the work that we do. But we serve in the same similar students. So conversation with them is, how do we work together mm-hmm. to kind of do the same work for the same students, but having different experiences, not competitor, we're not stealing from each other, it's supporting the same students. And I think the community has really loved an opportunity like that to say, hey, these two organizations are working together, very collaboratively, and they're supporting students in different ways. So we can have a classroom of 30 students. They may take an hour and do their financial planning piece, and then we go and talk about financial planning for college.

0: So things like that, where I think people in San Diego are really looking at, let's not reinvent the wheel. Let's tap into each other and tap into people's expertise and really find ways to support and work with each other. And I think, again, thinking about that, the spirit of San Diego, I think that is one of the things that we've done really well thus far, is really strengthening our partnerships in the community with our universities and other community-based organizations.
1: And to what do you attribute that phenomenon? Because I think maybe it's we are a big city with a small town feel. Maybe it is because of the proximity of so many of these organizations, many of which are now located at our Park and Market campus. But really, to have vibrant and robust synergistic discussions about resolving challenges. And this idea, which is antithetical to many community-based organizations and to institutions of higher education, which is, I've got the solution. I'm going to come in and don't worry about a thing. I'm going to take care of it for you. Those are not the kinds of conversations that are being had in San Diego. I think San Diegans, at least in my experience, are incredible listeners and incredible collaborators that come from an assets-based perspective versus a deficit perspective.
0: Well, I will believe maybe just several pieces to the why behind that. I think the pandemic shifted things for people, and it made everyone be very strategic about what they do and what they do well. And what is your lane? What is your thing that you're an expert at? And then I also think that it also opened doors for people to have those collaborative conversations like, hey, you know what? Maybe college access is not what we're good at, but Reality Changers is. Let's work with them. I think this idea of playing nice in a sandbox, I think that is another reason why I've loved this community. It's like everyone's coming to the playground with all of their toys, and everyone's saying, okay, well, if I give you the air for your balloon, we're both winning, versus let me just keep my air to myself. I think those things have really diminished over time, at least in my time in being in San Diego. I have not seen that other side, which maybe has existed, but I don't know about it because it hasn't been here since I've been in San Diego.
1: Well, I've been here for almost 20 years, and it's not something that I've seen. I've
0: Okay.
1: seen conditions certainly improve, and I think the pandemic certainly served as a lightning rod for that, because people were in trying to figure out how do we attend to the needs of different
0: Right.
1: populations. But I found it to be rather organic in nature and rather spirited. And I think one of the things that we've come to understand, it's not uniquely San Diegan, but I think most of us understand that we are attending to the needs of a broader
0: Right.
1: region that includes our students and our families who come from
0: Right.
1: Tijuana, Tecate, Mexicali as well. So we have a very much a regional and highly spirited culture
0: Right.
1: around service. So now, this is not telling tales out of school. I know that Reality Changers has a phenomenal track record, not only in serving students, but in serving families. Maybe you could talk a little bit about that.
0: Yes, absolutely. So we have over 3,000 students that have graduated from our program. Our students are going to colleges across the US. We have so many amazing universities and colleges right here in our own backyard. So of course they're going here. They're winning scholarships at unprecedented levels. We've seen students who have gone from below a 2.0 GPA to over a 3.5 and get into an amazing school of their choice. That to me is the proof in the pudding, is if you can take a student that may have, not that they weren't smart, maybe just wasn't surrounded by people that were encouraging them, and you change that environment for them, you really begin to change their reality. And so when we look at our students, first generation students who have historically come from underserved, underrepresented communities, and then you take them and put them in an amazing institution, our students are 7 to 8 times more likely to graduate than your regular first generation student because of the support systems we've built in for them and the work and the encouragement we've done for them. So the successes just keep coming. We have business owners that have graduated from Reality Changers that are making true impact in the economy in this area. We've had teachers, attorneys, doctors, police, sheriffs. Literally, when we talk about

0: Yes.
1: is really seeing parents being supportive of, like, I want my child to have this opportunity. How can I be of support? By coming and volunteering. Some of our best volunteers are our parents. They're coming and volunteering. We're offering special programming now for our parents. We're including the parents in a way that I will tell you in my historically in my career have not always focused on families. It's like, okay, if the kid wants to go to college, he's going to focus on the kid. But there's a component of that family unit is that when they feel like they have the support at home, they're going to do even better when they go off to college and go into these workspaces because we've helped bridge some of those gaps for them.
0: Well, I think when we're going to have transformative conversations about education, we all have to speak the same language, albeit in different dialects. So, but we all have a piece in achieving a common goal. And I know from my work in education over the last 3 decades, courting parents is not always easy. There is a perhaps a degree of skepticism, a degree perhaps of feeling overwhelmed, and I don't know how to engage. Tell us a little bit about your work with parents. How do you bring parents into the fold? And the parents that you do bring into the fold are incredibly motivated, enthusiastic, and excited to participate in the process.
1: I would say it really starts with we don't really advertise for enrollment for our program. So it's usually word of mouth. So oftentimes it's a student who went through our program who tells a cousin or an aunt or a family member or a coworker, and that kind of helps, I would say, give us a little bit of a warm market sometimes of the people that have heard about us before. But just as we do orientation with our new students, we do orientation with the parents, and we do it together. We bring them together so that they truly understand who we are, what we're doing for their students. They're invited to our office at any time. They can come hang out with us, hang out with their students. And we don't charge for the service. There's no fee to families or students to be in our program. The only thing that we would ask is that a parent would be willing to make a meal for students twice a year. Feed 30 kids a day. That's our only commitment that we ask of them. And I think they feel valued. We treat them just as a volunteer, a donor. They even have gotten together and had their own fundraising campaigns to support the organization.
0: So they have a
1: Absolutely.
0: vested stake. And are they also contributing to the program's direction? Do they give you feedback or provide ideas?
1: Yeah, so I think one of the most genius things that our founder did was make sure that in our bylaws that we have a seat on our board that is a representative from the families. So we have a family representative that's on our board that is a decision maker on the board, and that we truly have the families' viewpoint and voice in in everything we do and how we run our programs, how we fundraise, and how we lead the organization. So they feel like they are a very integral part of what we do.
0: So it's, I mean, in truth, it's one large family.
1: Absolutely.
0: One large family. So, Tamara, what are you most proud of in your experience thus far? And I know what you're 3 years in now, but what are the things that really stand out to you? I know you won several awards, accolades. I mean, that they are numerous, but just like reality changers, very much understated. You draw attention to achievements versus talking about them. But what are some of the things that you're most proud of?
1: So coming up on 4 years now, the organization, I feel really proud that we got out of the pandemic strong. That was very important to me. I was like, I did not want anything to happen to the organization on my watch within a few months of coming to the organization. Really proud that we made it out of the pandemic very strong. I'm really proud of those students that we worked with through the pandemic. I always tell people when the world shut down, we were able to have full head count of our students within 24 hours. Every single student was accounted for. And we also know that, safer at home didn't mean safer at home for everybody in the same way. But because we had such strong relationships with our families, with social workers, that the few folks that we may have had concerns about, we were still able to keep eyes on them. That made me very proud. We had students that were stuck on either side of the border during the pandemic. We knew exactly where everyone was. We were able to provide resources. So we became a safety net in all ways for our students. And that's something that I feel really, really good about. As you said, I mean, I've been very fortunate to have been given a lot of awards and accolades, but that to me is not what's most important. It's seeing those students graduate and we had our first in-person graduation celebration at Park and Market. To see those students who have literally spent the last couple of years at home, on Zoom, be so grateful to be out and be

0: celebrated. That brought me so much. So to be in front of those students and families to congratulate them was like, this is why we do this, to see them get across those finish lines. One of our alums just opened up his second restaurant. I was there on grand opening. Didn't know him when he was an eighth grader, didn't know him in college, but I know him as an alum of our program, and be able to say one of our Reality Changers alum, first generation student, now has two restaurants right here in San Diego.
1: And those being?
0: Ali's Chicken and Waffles. It's amazing. If you haven't gone, please go check it out.
1: Okay. So everyone, Ali's Chicken and Waffles.
0: Yes.
1: Make sure you visit, contribute to Reality Changers. Go visit Ali's Chicken and Waffles. Now, and I remember the graduations, and I remember prior to the pandemic, this wonderful sort of parade of sweatshirts and pennants. And I remember going to the Reality Changers office and thinking, wow, isn't it great that all of these universities are you know, contributing pennants, sending them over. But those were actually the universities to which Reality Changers alums were accepted. And that was something absolutely incredible. What else? What other things are you proud of?
0: So I'm really proud of the way I feel like the community has rallied around Reality Changers. If it's a personal claim to fame, we are the most recent recipients of the Bank of America Neighborhood Builders Award. It's a unrestricted $200,000 grant, which in fundraising, in any organization, that to be a part of that thing is like a coveted mark of approval. Mm-hmm. If you can get that somehow, I had been applying for that that award for 16 years. 16 years, and then won it last year. But it's not that I can't say that I, Tamara Craver, won it. Reality Changers won that award because of the work that we do. We really had something very valuable to show Bank of America, and they believed in us. So I take great pride in that after 16 years of trying to work that here with Reality Changers, we won that award, because that is it's a big deal. It's a really huge grant in and of itself, but the support that you get from Bank of America is also amazing. Seeing our students win these scholarships, like this year, the scholarships that are rolling in, just every day when we get text messages from students saying, I just won the Chancellor's Scholarship, those things bring me so much joy that this work really matters, that every day I go to bed feeling really good about what I do, because I know that just somehow, some way, Reality Changers had a role in the success of this student, and they're going to take over the world. And that brings me joy.
1: And I know that the funding that is received by Reality Changers, those funders receive an incredible return on investment.
0: Absolutely.
1: Because you do a lot with a little.
0: Yes.
1: So let me ask you this. What do you see as you look forward into the future of Reality Changers, whether it's 1, 2, or 5 years?
0: Mm-hmm.
1: What do you see the greatest challenges for you that lie ahead?
0: Right. Honestly, the greatest challenge for us right now is a permanent home. We've been very fortunate. We've worked really closely with the school district, and they've been very generous in giving us space in different locations. But sometimes when schools increase their enrollment, we have to move. We're 20 some years old now, like we're grown up.
1: No.
0: We need our own home. And so we are looking for a permanent forever home for Reality Changers, because I think it's also important that the message that we're sending our students and our families is we can't be transient serving a transient community. I want to have something permanent forever, that forever and ever, there will be a home for Reality Changers for our alumni community, our parents can always come to, and that we could be a hub for education. Other education organizations can come work with us. Our university partners can come work with us. So that is for me is probably the biggest thing on the timeline horizon for me, is securing a forever home for Reality Changers.
1: And there's a really, really a sense of urgency around that. And I know that although you have been transient to some degree, you've stayed within the community of City Heights.
0: Absolutely.
1: Why is it important to be in City Heights?
0: Well, it's where we started for the most part. We started in Golden Hill, but our first office space was in City Heights. And I think we have grown and evolved because of City Heights and the community that we serve in City Heights. And one of the things I learned when I first moved here is that City Heights has gone through and will continue to go through different changes, demographic changes, because it has been seen as a refugee community, where when there's, you know, influx of different communities, that's where you see it, is in City Heights. And so it is important for us to stay there. This is where we started. This is where we've grown deep roots in serving that community, the schools around it. And we work with all schools across the district, but having our home in City Heights and continuing to serve and stay in City Heights is very important to us, quite frankly.
1: And then that begs the question. I mean, you have very deep roots in City Heights, and you serve a wonderful, diverse sort of a tapestry of students. Mm-hmm. But the demand is always going to be so great.
0: Right.
1: And the model that Reality Changers employs not only is successful in the city of San Diego and City Heights neighborhood specifically, but you know, as you go press further eastward, mm-hmm. or you go north, or you go south, there is an overwhelming demand.
0: Correct.
1: How do you work with you know, that great a level of need without going threadbare?
0: Right. So one of the things that we did when I first came here was to really look at our programming. And we used to have like a waiting list of about 300 students. And I didn't feel good about that. Like, that's not, I wish I could serve every single student that wants to be served. I wish I could serve them. But one of the things we wanted to do is to strengthen the program here in our own backyard, is to make sure that we are reaching as many students as we possibly could in the San Diego County. And so there are so many students out there. There are so many students that I wish that we could tap into. So as we think about the future of Reality Changers, there should be a day when there might be a Reality Changer in another location. Mm-hmm. That's pie in the sky. That's kind of like my long-term vision for Reality Changers, because I want to be able to serve the students in their community. I think that's also very important.
1: And I think, you know, when you talk about the way that Reality Changer serves community, there is a common framework, which is incredibly successful, but everything is very much context-based and culturally based. So maybe a Reality Changers, let's say, in East County or in South Bay will have the same sort of guts, but might look very different than what you have in City Heights.
0: Right, absolutely. And maybe even in Mexico one day.
1: And let's hope so in Mexico someday soon, because the need there is, you know, when we talk about the needs here and the longer term impacts of the pandemic pushing 6 months to a year back, what we're finding in Mexico and throughout Latin America is that it's 3 to 6 years pushed back. So then again, the need is pronounced. And the fact that so many learners will come across on a daily basis, it would be great for them to have a Reality Changers a little bit closer to home.
0: Yes.
1: Okay, so sense of urgency around a permanent home.
0: Yes.
1: A surging and burgeoning need, burgeoning demand. What are their challenges, Tamara?
0: I think also looking at staffing, I mean, the world has changed, and, you know, going from remote to back in person, and the people that are committed to this type of work and that will get pulled away by more money or shiny Apple computers and things like that, that as a smaller nonprofit, we may not be able to do. So we're always looking at ways to, how do we make the biggest impact for our staff as well, to keep them on board so that they are great examples for us. It hurts our students when we have staff come in and they only stay for a year, because these students get connected to the people that they serve. So really finding people that are committed to this type of work. So looking at different ways of, how do we support our staff to want to stay when another offer could come that might just be more money. And we always say more money doesn't always mean a better opportunity, but how do we make this worthwhile as well for our staff?
1: So incentivizing
0: staff. Incentivizing them in a way that doesn't break the bank.
1: That doesn't break the bank.
0: Yes.
1: Now, I know that you also have any number of volunteers. And is that something that you're looking to expand to?
0: Absolutely. We've had so many amazing volunteers. We're so grateful for our volunteers. Some people have been with us since the very beginning and still volunteer twice a week with us for 18 years, which is absolutely amazing. But we always need volunteers to help with our students, help them with their homework. We also have alumni mentors that are working with students that are on campus and have graduated recently. Really, that mentorship goes a long way. Most of our students don't have a family member that is a president of a bank or a faculty member on a college, university, or an attorney. We want to be able to give them resources to start to build their own Rolodex, creating that network for themselves. So when we get when you have a mentor, even if that person is not in the industry that the student is interested in, it's really about that person and who they know. Doors can be opened by simply who you know. And so that is something that we really try to build in for our students. So the need of volunteers to not only help with just like the homework stuff and tutoring, but also just day-to-day mentoring of a young person, resume writing, coaching on how to prepare for an interview, again, we don't want to be experts at everything, but we want to be able to have experts mm-hmm. that can do everything.
1: So also sounding boards.
0: Yes.
1: Somebody who can listen to your anxieties and worries, maybe a shoulder yes. to cry on
0: Absolutely.
1: As well. Now, as you look further into the future and sort of things that you would like to do, things that you would like to see, talk perhaps a bit about where you see the interplay between reality changers and post-secondary institutions. And I know you've got programs going with San Diego, all of the locals, mm-hmm. of course, and including UC San Diego. But what would you like to see? How would you like to see those relationships grow?
0: Oh, great question. I would really like to see those grow in a way that can continue to be organic mm-hmm. And not just transactional. Not just, you know, but really a true partnership. So looking at how can we do dual enrollment for our students? What would be a privilege and an honor for a student to be a part of our program if they can come out with an AA degree from being a part of Reality Changers that then positions them differently to go into a four-year institution? And really getting those students across the finish line. That to me is the most important. So building those strong relationships internally for our university partners, to really say, you know, Morgan, here's 20 of my students that are here. I need your help. We need hands on these students at all times. We need eyes on these students at all times. How do we support these students? And it's not a punitive thing. It's a supportive thing. If a student is having challenges, somebody mm-hmm. needs to know. Who knows immediately that this student is having a trouble in financial aid? Who knows if the student is having housing issues? We have to have a built-in support system on these campuses that will support our students all the way through.
1: And it's interesting that you sort of really talk about a seamless model mm-hmm. of support. And, you know, whether it is community colleges or state universities right. or the University of California, for some of the private institutions,
0: Absolutely.
1: Really having a much more learner-centric focus mm-hmm. and not just in terms of you're going to get out of this class with an A, but we are going to lessen the degree of anxiety, lessen the degree of
0: right.
1: stress as you go through. And I think that really speaks to Reality Changers is not just getting you to the door,
0: right.
1: but really getting you in and making sure mm-hmm. that you get through. Then even looking further into the future, how do you see Reality Changers in you know, had you your druthers, mm-hmm. how could Reality Changers really transform the educational landscape writ large? Mm-hmm. So really structural changes in the way that we educate for equity.
0: Yes. I would love for Reality Changers to be a voice for universities of support to really talk about that transition into college for a first-generation student. So I think historically, over my career, I've always heard universities and colleges say, we want more first-generation students. We want this demographic. We want this. But are they truly prepared to serve that population? And I think that's where Reality Changers can be a partner and a voice with universities and colleges, is really to talk about things that that people don't think about. I can, if you don't mind, I'll give you an example.
1: Please.
0: And this was a previous experience I had. We were sending students from Los Angeles across the country to upstate New York. And you're talking about cold weather, mm-hmm. distance from the airport, all of these things. But one of the first things that happened is our students showed up and none of them had parents with them. So first day of school on campus, no parent to help you move into the dorm. So they're already...
1: And that's part of the experience. I mean, that's part, it's, you know,
0: yes.
1: sort of a rite of passage. In a
0: so
1: lot of ways.
0: There was a moment of like otherness, like, oh, wait, like, I don't have a mom here to help me lug my bags up the, mm-hmm. you know, to the dorm. Then it also became when they went to the bookstore, they didn't have a credit card to buy their books. Another moment of like pause. And so the conversation that we had with university officials was like, this can't just be a them problem. I bet you probably have a lot more students like this. And they found immediately that there were hundreds of students that were experiencing it. But because we were partnering with them, they saw the problem from a different lens. And that prompted them to change how they supported students coming on campus for the first time.
1: And it really causes a reevaluation of priorities.
0: Yes.
1: So we're not just saying, okay, we've achieved our first gen mm-hmm. admissions goals.
0: Right.
1: But then what? What about the first day? What about the first year,
0: yes.
1: second year, and third year? So you're really talking about sort of broader sweeping changes, mm-hmm. not so much in the structures of institutions, but the way that we interact with learners. Mm-hmm. Tamara, it has been an absolute pleasure to have you here. I know that we will continue this conversation.

in another episode that is focused on the incredible work being done by reality changers. But for now, on behalf of myself, I'm Morgan Appel, Assistant Dean for the Division of Extended Studies at UC San Diego, and my guest, Tamara Craver, President and CEO of Reality Changers. I appreciate you taking the time to join into our creative conversation, and we'll look forward to seeing you next time.

0: Thinking about college? Looking for lesson plans? 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

0: Do Ho Suh, Fallen Star, 2012.
1: We followed Do Ho's work for a while before inviting him to the campus. He's thought about how your home is a part of you. He wanted to make this a physical house that had come from afar. People have compared it to The Wizard of Oz and the tornado picking up the house and sending it up into the air.
0: This project, more than any other piece in the Stewart collection, involved a collaboration of different people and different disciplines. It was an experiment like all the others, but it was the most complicated, the most complex from a standpoint of construction and design. The cottage was built down on Warren Mall, where everybody could see it over a period of months, along with a sign showing its eventual resting place. And then one day in November, it was hoisted up to the top of the building. The construction workers, the company that orchestrated the whole thing, Pacific Southwest Structures, were truly brilliant in making this completely unique and intricate thing come off. This artwork does something and exists on different levels in a way that I have never seen, that I think is unique among all works of art in public space, because it is on the one hand so very, very public, way up on top of the building and visible for miles around. And then on the other hand, it has this abrupt and amazing look from directly below, cantilevered out over the side. And then, as you get closer to it and go upstairs and go into the garden and go into the house itself, it acquires this very, very personal dimension.
1: The house is very familiar once you're in. It is familiar, but it is not familiar feeling. You have to adjust. Just as Do Ho did when he came here, you have to adjust both mentally and physically, in the case of this house, to your new surroundings. Of course, we had to furnish the house, and it had to have wallpaper. The wallpaper guy was luckily a perfectionist. It's on a tilt, so it was very hard. There's not a plumb line in the whole house. There are comfortable couches and chairs. Everything scaled down. We found smallish things in thrift shops and around. Some of it is genuine antique and some of it is not. But it's a mix, like all homes, of various sort of household items, including family photographs, including a television, which works. There are clocks that have the correct

0: correct time. There are lights that come on at night. It does appear that somebody is living there.
1: And the garden is intimate. It's scaled down. The bricks of the pathway, the furniture inside and out in the garden is scaled down. All of the plants are selected because they have smaller leaves and because they can be seen as slightly miniaturized. The house itself is about 80% of full size. So it feels like a full-size house, but it feels like a very, very small house. The door jamb, for instance, is somewhat lower than a normal door jamb. A tall person has to duck when they step inside. Nothing in the house is straight, except for one thing, the chandelier that hangs straight down from the ceiling, which looks, for all the world, like an incredibly, magically levitated chandelier.
0: There were many who said it couldn't be done. How could you possibly do this? But with persistence and the collaboration and cooperation of this whole team, we made it happen. And we think it's an unforgettable one that will be in many people's minds for generations to come.

So we've known for a very long time that environmental factors such as cognitive enrichment, exercise, social interaction, also disease and aging, can influence cognition. We are looking at all of these aspects and trying to figure out how they affect spatial memory, and in particular the encoding of space.

Hi, everybody. My name is Juan Carlos Carranza, and I'm here today to talk to you about the Student Success Coaching Program, a program to empower first-generation college students to achieve their goals. We're an initiative that's a partnership between UC San Diego's Student Affairs and the undergraduate colleges to partner with academic advising to really provide students with a customized support system for their journey at UCSD. So to get started, I want to talk a little bit about what it means to be first-gen. The University of California system defines first gen as neither parent having completed a four-year degree, meaning that neither parent completed a bachelor's degree, went to college for 4 years. And while that sounds like a very generic description, we understand that the first gen experience is something that can encompass a wide range of experiences. And that because of that, first gen students may face very unique opportunities and challenges as they try to navigate the four-year college experience here at UCSD. So what our program really aims to do is provide students with some of that support and some of that foundation and infrastructure that they might not have as easy access to as students whose families and immediate networks are more familiar with the four-year college process. So a little bit about the first-gen population at UC San Diego specifically. About 37% of undergraduate students at UC San Diego identify as first-generation. And about 35% of those first-gen students are Latinx. The thing about first-gen is it's what we call a hidden identity. So not everybody can see who is first-gen. You can't look around a room and assume who's first-gen. And so sometimes that can feel like a very isolating experience because you don't know who shares that first-gen identity and experience with you. So what we try to do at the Success Coaching Program is to help students understand what that identity means, feel empowered by it, and try to build connections around that identity. So to talk a little bit more about the program, I'll go into what success coaching actually is. So who are we? What is this program? We really think about success coaching as your personalized team of advocates who provide you with a customized support to make sure you achieve your goals and maximize your college experience. We recognize that every student at UCSD is unique and you have your own strengths, backgrounds, and goals. And we want to make sure that you find your specific pathway at UCSD to help you achieve those. And that will look different for every student. And so we want to make sure that you understand what your goals are, what your strengths are, and really use those to your advantage to make the most out of your college experience. So who are we and how do we work? Each student in the Success Coaching Program gets what we call their success team. And who this is a professional success coach who's a staff member who is trained to work with you one-on-one, like myself. There's about one of us at each of the undergraduate colleges. And also a team of undergraduate peer coaches. These are current UCSD students who've been trained to support you, and again, whose experiences are closer to you and who may share some tips and tricks about what their experiences have been like along the way. And how do we work? So we work with you one-on-one, either in person or virtually, to connect about whatever challenges or goals you may have. Everything from learning how to study for your classes to reviewing your resume and sending out your grad school applications. We really work with students across their 4 or 5 years at UCSD to make the most out of their journey. In addition to our one-on-one coaching, we also provide students with personalized success plans. Again, knowing that each student has a unique pathway, has a distinct major, and has their own unique goals to really try to understand what do they want their time at UCSD to look like? What's a combination of classes, internships, extracurriculars that will make them get the most out of their undergraduate career. We also offer skills-based workshops, everything from how do you craft a cover letter to how do you reach out to a professor and what do you even do in office hours? Again, to really give students the technical and the practical advice that they might need to really make their journey their own. And then finally, we have a wealth of online resources and materials that students can use when they're not meeting with us one-on-one. We have a whole course on Canvas that provides students with different activities, videos, readings that they can do to really think about how are they getting the most out of college? How are they attending office hours, applying for the right kinds of jobs, getting the right kind of co-curricular activities, really making sure that you have all the tools that you need to make your time at UCSD your own. We recognize that everyone's college journey is unique, and so we want to work with you to uncover what your unique strengths are to create a roadmap of what college should look like for you. So there are certain milestones that every student wants to hit throughout their time at UCSD, and so we work with you to identify, one, what are those milestones, and two, what do you need to get there, and how can we work together, and how can you use all of the resources that UCSD has at your disposal to your advantage?
And you don't have to take my word for it. We have a quote from our most recent student satisfaction survey where one student shared their experience. They said that what was most beneficial to them was having someone to talk to where they could lay out their plans and goals for the quarter and be guided on how to move forward to succeed. They felt that it was a safe space for them to celebrate their achievements, whether big or small, and they were encouraged to always do more. Overall, the advice, guidance, and motivation provided by coaching was super helpful. And we hope that you get the same kind of experience through success coaching, again, to feel empowered about who you are, what you want to do, and how you can make the most of your time here, and to be celebrated for who you are and for all that you do. We really like to celebrate the big wins, but also the small wins. So even when a student goes to office hours for the first time, if you're meeting with a TA for the first time, if you're getting your first midterm grade back and you want to celebrate that, we want to make sure that we're there for you with the challenges and also with the successes. And if you want to learn more about our program, we encourage you to get connected with us. You can follow us on Instagram at @UCSC_successcoaching or to visit our website at successcoaching.ucsc.edu to learn more about our program, learn more about our staff and the people who make success coaching work, and to get excited about potentially making a one-on-one appointment with us. We hope to see you there, and we're so excited for you to potentially engage with our program. Thank you again.

The role of the human is fundamentally different. It's not about execution anymore. It's all about oversight. It's about an elevation of what the human actually is going to do, needs to do in this agentic AI era. And also something we're going to talk about a little bit more.

The Department of Obstetrics, Gynecology, and Reproductive Science at UC San Diego Health is committed to equitable and just care for every patient. Our Culture and Justice Quorum meets regularly, and we are engaged in educating all members of our team, physicians, nurses, everyone who works in our clinics and on labor and delivery, students and trainees, about best practices for equitable care.

As part of this, we teach our medical students about the reproductive justice movement. The following presentation is a brief history of reproductive justice that our third-year medical students view during their obstetrics and gynecology rotation before they participate in an exercise designed to teach them how to apply the principles during real-life patient encounters. I hope that this information is both interesting to the community and demonstrates our commitment to continual education and improvement so we can better serve you, our community. Reproductive justice was born out of a movement led by Black women who recognized that the mainstream fight for reproductive rights focused on abortion did not take into consideration the intersectional needs of Black women and other marginalized communities. They believed that the pro-choice movement failed to acknowledge that multiple systems of oppression work together to limit access to reproductive health care for Black women and other marginalized communities. In 1994, a group of Black women gathered in Chicago to draft a statement in response to the Clinton administration's proposed universal health care plan. They coined the term reproductive justice and published a statement in the Washington Post with more than 800 signatures titled Black Woman on Universal Healthcare Reform, demanding reform that covers the full range of reproductive services. In 1997, Sister Song was formed by 16 organizations led by women of color to advocate for the reproductive needs of their communities. To date, Sister Song remains the only national coalition in the U.S. consisting of women of color working to ensure reproductive rights for all marginalized communities. Sister Song defines reproductive justice as the human right to maintain personal bodily autonomy, have children, not have children, and parent the children we have in safe and sustainable communities. Sister Song believes that reproductive justice is a human right. Reproductive justice is about access, not choice. And reproductive justice is not just about abortion. While abortion access is critical, and women of color and other marginalized communities additionally have difficulty accessing contraception, pre- and postnatal care, STI screening and care, safe homes, livable wages, and much more, these factors are equally important to achieving the goal of bodily autonomy and the right to have or not have children for all. Our understanding and application of reproductive justice must be rooted in the knowledge of the history of reproductive oppression. The U.S. has a long history of exploitation of bodies of Black women. During slavery, women were subjected to systemic rape, and their value was attached to their fertility. This oppression did not end with the end of slavery. Throughout the 20th century, eugenic ideologies were used to justify thousands of involuntary or coerced sterilizations. In 1927, the U.S. Supreme Court case Buck v. Bell established legal authority for sterilizing incarcerated individuals. During the 1930s and 40s, the North Carolina's Eugenics Commission sterilized approximately 8,000 people. 5,000 of those women were Black. Forms of reproductive oppression continue today. 12 states continue to have family caps on their welfare programs. Individuals detained by ICE or incarcerated in public institutions continue to face coercive sterilization. Thank you for viewing our presentation. We've only touched the surface of the history of reproductive injustice in this country and the reproductive justice movement. There are many topics we are unable to delve into, but I encourage you to learn more about these issues. To learn more about what the Department of Obstetrics, Gynecology, and Reproductive Science at UCSD is doing to foster a culture that values diversity, equity, inclusion, belonging, and justice, I encourage you to visit the Culture and Justice website.

0: Present embodiments may not be our only embodiments. This will be philosophy, so in addressing the question of the afterlife, I'll be working with both hands behind my back. There'll be no appeal to theological considerations and no reliance on religious experience.
1: You're watching UCTV.

0: Hello, everybody. I'm Mai Nguyen, director of the Design Lab. And joining me today is Henry Brady, a director of research at California 100. I know the students are used to seeing Karthik here. So this is his counterpart here. Karthik is in Washington, D.C. again, so he couldn't make it here today. Henry is the former dean of the Goldman School of Public Policy at UC Berkeley. I want to give a shout out to our sponsors because this is our last Design at Large, and our sponsors have been so wonderful in supporting this effort. So the Qualcomm Institute, the San Diego Supercomputer Center, and the Burnham Center for Community Advancement. And the Burnham Center is very much interested in this topic that we're going to be talking about today, which is the future of work and higher education. In fact, they're working on this issue in the community, and so this is a special topic for them to support. Today we have a very special Design at Large because not only are we hosting this in one location, but actually three locations. So welcome to those who are on Zoom and YouTube virtually. And then also those in the Design and Innovation Building here, our brand new state-of-the-art building on UCSD's La Jolla campus. And then also we have an audience at Park and Market downtown San Diego. So yes, there's our Park and Market audience there. So hi, Mary. Mary Walshock is Associate Vice Chancellor for Public Programs and is going to be our host for downtown. And Mary, tell us the significance of connecting UC San Diego to the downtown community and how this building, the building that you're in and our building here on campus, will modernize our educational delivery.
1: No, very, very quickly to those of you on the UCSD campus, we have almost 30 people here at Park and Market, an equivalent number. Some of them are UCSD students who dared the trolley ride. We even have a couple of professors in the audience who have other business downtown. And it bespeaks why this is an important adjunct to the research, teaching, and public service role of UC San Diego. Because where we're located is on the trolley line, close to city government, close to the military, close to first generation communities, all of which are important to the research and teaching mission of the university. So we have faculty drop-in offices, classrooms, conference and meeting rooms. We have a cinema, theater, performing arts theater, and even a cafe. So we are so excited about the way in which Park and Market will integrate with the life of UC San Diego in all its dimensions. And today, colleagues, this is our first attempt at web streaming with our new Qualcomm screen. So be patient, but also be excited. Because once we get this right, we will be sending lots of good programming to the campus, and the campus will be sending lots of good programming downtown. So thanks, Mai, for the experiment today.
0: Thanks, Mary, for taking me up on the experiment. So, Henry, I'm going to turn to you to tell us how California is preparing young people for the changing economy.
2: Great. It's wonderful to be here. And hello to downtown. That's tremendous to have that linkage and to be doing that. Also, I'm just struck with how much construction is going on here at UC San Diego, which has just been an extraordinary institution over its life. I want to talk about what we're doing with Cal 100. Cal 100 is trying to think about the future in a design sort of way. That's why it's really great to be partnering with the Design Lab here at UC San Diego. Thank you.

Appreciated. Cal 100 is started out by taking 13 different areas and doing reports on those. We've released those reports in groups of three or four. We're about to have our final release June 1st of all the ones having to do with fiscal policy and governance. But we just had recently our release of reports on arts, culture, and entertainment, the future of the workforce, and the future of education. And those three go together. Today we're going to focus on just two of them. That's really plenty. And let me give you a little bit of the background that comes out of our reports in thinking about the future of those areas. I think you got to start with this, that California has a real inequality problem. We have had a hollowing out of the middle class in the state of California. California was built on the middle class and on the aerospace jobs that were created in the 40s and 50s here in California. Those jobs are disappearing as we get a de-skilling of the workforce and lots of low-wage jobs, and then a tremendous skilling of the workforce with respect to high-wage jobs, but not much in the middle. And that's a real issue for the future of California and, frankly, for the future of America. And this is, of course, an area in which when you have that kind of hollowing out, that's a problem for marginalized communities, which have always been behind everybody else and not given the chances they should have been given, and now they're given even fewer chances for the future. With the growth of low and high-wage jobs, we've got to think of ways to solve problems of creating new jobs that will be better jobs. It's not clear that AI is going to solve the problem. It may make things worse. That started out by causing lots of repetitive jobs to be replaced by artificial intelligence. And now it's actually taking jobs that require more skill and finding ways to replace people in doing those kinds of things. And so that is a real question for California and for the nation as what the future of work will look like. And then you add into that mixture Zoom and the possibility of doing work remotely. What's interesting about that is that really helps the high end, doesn't much help the low end in terms of skill, wages and skills. Service jobs still pretty much have to show up. The person who cleans the building has to show up. The person who delivers the groceries has to show up. And therefore, Zoom is a great benefit to one group, but the group that's already advantaged, not the disadvantaged group. How will higher education respond to that? And that's what we want to talk about today. Will it just go a traditional way and keep doing what it's doing? There's a lot to be said for that. In-person education, as we've all learned, I was the dean of the Goldman School for 12 years. The last 2 years were awful when we had to do it via Zoom. We lost so much. The networks, the social networks that are created on a campus are part of why people come to a campus, so that they can get to know their fellow students, faculty members, and staff. Those were all broken with COVID and led to all sorts of difficulties and problems. So there's a lot to be said for traditional education. But we still have a situation where we could maybe think about new models. For example, unbundling. Maybe we're going to have smaller degrees, and in fact, all the way to perhaps the fact that you could take a course almost anywhere and get credit for that almost anywhere. And how will that look as we try to replace the current situation where you have to enroll at a university and be registered, and then you can get courses? And indeed, places like Berkeley often don't count courses that you take elsewhere. This would be a radically different model where those courses would count and would help you towards degrees. So unbundling is one thing. Another thing is, what's the role of the private sector in all of this? Private sector is increasingly, Google and other companies are providing training for people. Is the private sector going to become more and more involved in training, and where does that leave universities? And does that mean maybe that the unbundling model has a lot to be said for it because universities could partner with those private corporations and provide ways for people to take some courses at Google, but some courses at the University of California, Berkeley, or San Diego? And then I think the final question is what's education going to look like in the future? Is it going to continue to be a public good? The trend has been, certainly in higher education, is to privatize it. More and more people have to pay a large fraction of their tuition to universities. It used to be that you could do it essentially for free in the state of California. Can't do that anymore at either the CSUs or the University of California. Are we going to go more and more in that direction with privatization, which will probably increase income inequality? Or are we going to go in another direction where we're going to recognize it as a public good? And how are we going to match the

0: notion that it's a public good with all the other changes that I've just described. That's a real challenge, and that's what our panel is going to talk about.
1: Great. Thank you, Henry. You know, I remember being able to work and then write a check for my tuition when I went to college, and I don't think that you can do that now, right? So I have the pleasure of asking the first question to the panelists. So let's welcome our panelists here. So EVC Simmons, I'm going to start with you. Elizabeth Simmons is the Executive Vice Chancellor at UC San Diego. She is the Chief Academic Officer and is responsible for policies and decisions relating to all academic programs. So students in the room, you should thank her for creating this wonderful academic environment for us all to learn and grow. She is also an extraordinarily accomplished scholar. She is a theoretical physicist. And also, I know from personal experience, a fierce advocate for equity in the academy. Elizabeth, in this country, we rely on institutions of higher education, mostly public institutions, such as the UC system, to educate students and provide the research to meet the 21st century economy. And that increasingly involves learning and innovation. What are the innovations and challenges for higher education in California? Can you speak to that? And also, what innovative programs or practices at UC San Diego are you excited about in terms of preparing students for the future workforce?
2: You know, California has a really long history of being at the forefront of social and technological change and advancement. But if the pandemic has shown us anything, it's that history can be very quickly disrupted and upended. And so we can't count on California automatically being at the forefront. We have to work at it now. And our capacity to continue to lead will depend on our ability to adapt. Now, I think one of the things that my distinguished colleague just pointed out is the problems of having is higher education going to continue to be a public good as opposed to something each individual has to figure out for themselves? And in addition, just the question of, we've relied on higher education as a path for social mobility. That's been something that we've come to think of as a given. But when we look at the educational disparities that people face coming into college, let alone going through college, we realize that it's not a given that higher education is going to lead to social mobility if you can't get in the door in the first place, or if you're not set up to graduate successfully without some huge amount of debt, for example. And so we really have to think again, and we have to design a better way forward. So what we're doing at UC San Diego is using an approach called collective impact to try to erase the opportunity gaps that are separating students of different demographic groups from one another in the opportunities that they have to succeed educationally. And collective impact means taking a structured approach to collaboration where you pull together common data sets, common methods, common goals, and figure out how to bring a lot of separate efforts that perhaps were each impacting a small group of people in different parts of the university and get them all to pull together so that together we can erase the opportunity gaps for all of our students, all of our staff, all of our faculty, and help everybody succeed. And as the Executive Vice Chancellor, it's my aspiration that we use this collective impact approach to become a truly inclusive, student-centered, research-focused, service-oriented university. And that means that we need to scale up the size and the interdisciplinarity of our research collaborations and make sure that all of our students have a chance to participate in research and internships to prepare them for what the workforce is going to be. We have to be as proud of intellectual, educational innovation as we have been of our scholarship. And we have to make sure that this impacts absolutely everyone on campus and not leaving anybody out. And so a few of the key ways that we're doing this is to be unified in how we make sure that every student has access to high impact practices like summer bridge programs or access to being part of undergraduate research. We are uniform.

0: modifying our approach to pipeline development and workforce preparation through a lot of programs that our Division of Extended Studies, including all the work at Park and Market that's being done now, our work of enrollment management, our work with our our CREATE Center for Educational Equity, to make sure that we're really paying attention to who's coming to the university and how. And a big thing that we're doing right now is really investing in the design lab, because the design lab is a source of a lot of innovative thinking and innovative practices that invite all students to come here to participate in design thinking, to experience it hands-on in the maker lab spaces and in the basement spaces as well. And we're investing up to a dozen new faculty hires to be made with the design lab across all of the areas of the university, so we can collectively embrace design as a principle of the university to help us do better. So that's just sort of a hint of where we're going.
1: Thank you. Music to my ears, investment in the design lab. Lenny, I'm going to turn to you next. Lenny Mendonca was the chief economic and business advisor to Governor Gavin Newsom and the chair of the California High-Speed Rail Authority. He is a senior partner emeritus of McKinsey & Company and a lecturer on inequality at Stanford Business School. Lenny, you know, I'm a product of the California school system. I grew up here in the 1970s. And the school systems here were among the best in the country. And then we had Proposition 13 come. And students in this class know we've talked about Prop 13 in that it reduces our ability to raise revenue through property taxes, right? Which affects schools. So we have this reduction in school investment, and this impacts the ability for social mobility through education, through quality education. What are we doing in California to address this? Because we have less revenue, less investment in schools, and we're trying to bridge the education gap.
2: So, first of all, I'm speaking for myself and not on behalf of anybody else with prior employers or otherwise, so these are my personal opinions. Prop 13 was passed the year that I was a senior in high school. And I was one of the editors of the yearbook, and I pulled my yearbook out recently, and all of the yearbook was about how Prop 13 was going to destroy public education. And I think it was largely correct. California has found a way to overcome the aggregate level of revenues from taxes through higher personal income taxes. And so what's happened is Governor put out a budget proposal with nearly $100 billion surplus. That's all driven by high income earners, particularly capital gains taxes. So California has higher on marginal personal and income taxes, but lower property taxes than most other states, including places like Texas. So part of the challenge is, if you're going to not be as dependent on high income earners, which creates volatility, there are ways to work around that, like reserves and using those surpluses for one-time or infrastructure investments rather than building them to the ongoing budget, which is most of what the last two governors have done. But there's also a challenge of how do you find the right revenue stream that's more stable and that property taxes can do. I think that's a very good discussion that ought to be and will be on the agenda going forward. I think to be more controversial about it. In my view, not only did Prop 13 create those challenges for the budget, which have been partly overcome by other mechanisms, but it's really created second and third order effects that are even more consequential than that. Prop 13 has effectively been a transfer of wealth to wealthier, older homeowners, many of whom are white, away from renters and lower income earners, most of whom in the state of California since then have been people of color. My daughter bought a house less than a mile from me 10 years after I bought mine. Her house is half as big as mine, and I pay less property tax than she does because of Prop 13. That's not fair. That means she has to pay more every month for her house than I do just because of the protections that come in Prop 13. But in addition, it has severed the link between local economic development and investment in public schools. It's moved that all up to the state level that again gets reallocated through complex formulas. And so we really need to think not just about the aggregate revenue levers,

what it's done to other incentives to ensure that we are investing in our K to 12 education. And it's not just K to 12 education. That volatility creates big challenges for public higher education. Public higher education, excluding community colleges, which are protected under Prop 98, are one of the last

0: more aggressively tied to an expectation of outcomes, which I think is totally appropriate. The Governor's Compact has a set of objectives that will have a multi-year commitment to resources so that the university and the CSU system can plan for that, but it has some commitments for enrollment growth, for graduation levels, for closing the achievement gap, which are all the things that we want our public university system to be doing to continue its enormous part of a success in the state of California. So I think Prop 13 is among the most consequential elements of California that's making economic mobility hard. Not just because of the volatility, not just because of the disconnect and the less funding for public education, but also because Prop 13 has helped create an environment where it's disadvantaging younger, less affluent people, and it's regressive and giving the resources to those who already have it. So if we're going to do something about all of those things, we need to do something about Prop 13. And the last thing I'll say is that one of the most challenging elements to ongoing economic success in the state of California and business growth, particularly in the kind of middle jobs that Henry was talking about, are that we're not building enough housing. Housing costs too much because there's more demand than there is supply. We have to build more housing if we want to lower the cost of living in the state of California. Prop 13 and other things that came on that makes it really a disincentive for local municipalities to do housing development. So all you put that all together, and yes, Prop 13 is a huge problem. It's going to be really hard to overcome, and it may not come in one bite, but it is something that we actually have to tackle.
1: I know this is probably a longer question than we have time for, but I'm curious, later on you can tell me whether or not there's a chance to eliminate Prop 13, if that's ever going to happen. But I'm going to turn to Zach Pardos, who's an associate professor of education at UC Berkeley, and he studies adaptive learning and AI. And his research focuses on knowledge representation and recommender system approaches to increasing upward mobility in post-secondary education. He's worked a lot with K-12 educators and students, working to integrate educational technology into curriculum as a formative assessment tool. So, Zach, California's at the forefront of technological innovations, right? With automation, artificial intelligence, robotics. And this is going to radically transform our labor market. How are educators preparing our students for the skills necessary for the future work?
2: Thank you for that question and for hosting us here. So what are these educational technologies? What are their relevance to the future of work and to the future of higher ed? As part of this report that we put together for this California 100 project, we chronicled some of these technologies. And some of the trending technologies have a common principle to them. They're called adaptive learning technologies or computer adaptive tutoring. And the main principle behind this is that the system constantly assesses students, and then it draws from a pool of digital educational resources to tailor an educational resource to the level of understanding a student is at. And so they're thought to be relatively efficient for upskilling or use for programs like Summer Bridge at Berkeley, where we can admit more students than we would have otherwise, students who perhaps aren't up to college level math, but through the application of this tool, they can get up to college level math in a summer. Now, these technologies aren't good for everything. They're mainly used in STEM. Also, they haven't been shown to be good for learning 21st century skills or facilitating social networks, substantive interactions needed for that. But where they are applied, significant learning gains have been found. So what's the relevance of these kinds of systems to the future of work? Well, the more technology displaces jobs, and it is starting with jobs that don't require a college degree, transportation, food industry, but it is already and will increasingly apply to jobs that do, these kind of technologies are being explored and applied to help learners, people from industry, pivot, right? Upskill in another industry that's not taken over by AI. So in higher education, we're also seeing some of the ingress of private industry. For example, Udacity offers, Udacity is a California-based company that offers micro degrees and uses some of this adaptive learning technology. So one of the questions when we think about the future of

0: of education and higher education is as all of these people are looking for upskilling, they're looking to pivot, are they going to look to public education to get that re-education, or are they going to look to private industry to get these efficient upskilling experiences that tailor to their background knowledge and make efficient use of educational resources? In our report, we detail both futures, one in which it becomes a 100% private industry enterprise, and the other in which public institutions like the UC system and California Community College and CSU system are able to leverage technology in order to retain their value. And the two things I want to leave you with, or to put out there, that public education has as values over private industry, one is content. We have so much content. We have the faculty, we have courses, more than 100,000 courses across the system. That's a lot of content. And private industry struggles to have this content. That's why they partner with institutions like 2U partners with schools to offer masters online using the pedagogy and course material of the institution. So what do we need to do in order to be competitive with industry? We need to better use the resources at our disposal, like that adaptive learning scenario. Or this is one way forward, right? How to make efficient use of our educational resources, many of which are now offered online as options because of the pandemic. Some faculty will continue to offer them online. So if you're a student in the system, how do we allow you to take any course across the whole system? 100,000 course catalog. Can you imagine that? That'd be great. The system already allows massive cross-registration, but what it's missing is students take courses that satisfy a requirement. You know, we'd love it if there was the capacity to take a course for fun, and certainly you can, but people have a limited amount of financial aid, so they have to prioritize satisfying requirements. But it's a very laborious task to map different courses to requirements of different degree programs. So we can use technology to do that kind of mapping and thus open up the whole catalog for students to take courses and then potentially adapt those courses to them. The other advantage that the system has over industry is data. Gavin Newsom's been talking about building a cradle to career data system. So if public education is able to utilize that to do something like I described adaptive learning, what that does, but do it in higher education, that is understand the background of a learner so it can tailor future degrees, future courses, maybe even future certificates, then public education will have a lasting impact and will be a competitive option versus industry.
1: Imagine taking a class anywhere in the UC system, right? That's really transcending space. Peter, I'm going to turn to you. Peter is the CEO of San Diego Workforce Partnership. He and his team have transformed SDWP and really reimagined workforce development delivery. They manage a countywide network of full-service career centers with an emphasis on underserved populations. Peter, given that you run a countywide network of career centers, what can you tell us about some key workforce trends? And if you had some advice for college students, theoretically, what would you say to them if they're graduating this year in terms of being prepared for the workforce?
2: Well, first of all, a big shout out to Mary Walshock and the Park and Market team. We're housed down there as an adjunct to what we do, and Mary's vision is really cool. If you haven't been down there, it's a beautiful building, mixed-use space where nonprofits are there so we can collaborate and TAD with the BCCA. So great partners. Future of work, in our world of workforce development, just to give a little bit of context, the federal government funds public workforce development. So there's what's called the Workforce Board, which we are. There's 570 of them around the country. We get Department of Labor money based upon formulas and needs, and then we deploy that through the Career Center Network, where people come to us who primarily have been dislocated, laid off, and during the pandemic, it was through the roof, of course. And then we're also supporting employers, so we get what's called the WARN notice, worker reduction notice, and we got a flood of them. Thankfully, things are coming back, but during that traumatic time, people are coming to us, but they can't come to our physical location, so we had to pivot to online, and we continue to do a hybrid, and that's important, but I really feel at the essence

0: since that workforce development and supporting people is really a human-based activity. Technology can make it better, and it's a great partner to it, but we can't escape the one-to-one human encounter that helps people learn those 21st century skills and really navigate the world. Advice for college graduates, I don't know if I'm in the best place to do it because my focus is really around the people who are really left behind right now. There's a real inequity in our world that we see every day, and the inequity and inequality exacerbated during COVID. My focus is on people who are in these low-wage positions and wanting to move up in their career. If you're working in that low-wage job and you don't have the requisite skills that an employer is looking for in a brand new field, how do you get them? That's a huge barrier. How do you do that? How do you do that affordably? How do you do that while you're working full-time and raising a family and just trying to navigate? So it's our job to figure that out, to make it accessible, affordable, if not free, so people can get short-term rapid training so that they can get the foot in the door to move on in their career. So that's where our focus is. We reach in the neighborhood of 70,000 people in our region annually who are coming to us, again, either laid off or in transition or working and really desiring that next step, but they need the support. Higher ed is not for many that we serve, but we've also created an innovative initiative in the past 3 years with Mary and Extension, where we created the still the first and only workforce-related income share agreement initiative in the country. I'm really proud of it because what that is in a nutshell is instead of that student loan that you take on and pay off when you get that great job, all the risk is on the student. In an income share agreement, we raised philanthropic dollars in partnership with Mary, pay the way for students to go through Extension, 9 to 12 months, get that skill. They then pay back to the fund a portion of future income for a limited period of time when they make an income threshold. And then it's a pay it forward model, and it's working. And it's that's another way that we try to approach this, to support people where they are so that they can get into the education that they need in order to make that progress in their community. And lastly, again, where my focus and our team's focus is about people who are being left behind, and there's thousands and millions around the country. We have this crisis in our country called opportunity youth or disconnected youth. Opportunity is a better term than you're disconnected. It's opportunity in order to reach kids. But these are 16 to 24 year olds, many of that age in this room, but 16 to 24 year olds who are not working and not in school. Before the pandemic, that number was north of 5 million in our country. That's just tragic. And if they don't have the opportunity to be in the workforce, to develop the skills, to advance in their career, the bad outcomes are highly likely, and we have to get ahead of that. And that means re-engaging them through the K-12 system in innovative ways, which is another big area of focus for us. And then we have to close that gap because in our region, that number we measure every year, more than measure, it starts with data and then you can act on it. But that number is at least 40,000 in our region, not working, not in school. Imagine Petco Park full of kids in that range who don't have the next step in their career figured out and have barriers from the opportunity gap. But it's also an awareness gap that even becomes before that, because they weren't provided with the opportunity to even know what's out there because of their zip code and the neighborhood in which they're born, and they don't have the opportunity to navigate out of it. So that's where our thinking is and our focus. But I'm optimistic, even given some of that, because if we do the right interventions, intentionally reach out to people who are not provided the same good luck, fortune of being born in a great home or a zip code, they deserve our support in order to help them achieve their potential.
1: Well, great. Thanks for some wonderful laying out some of the issues here. Peter, I'm going to just come to you real quickly and ask for a quick answer on this, which is, how are the community colleges, the CSUs, and the UCs helping enough to solve the problem that you're working on?
0: I know more in the community college space because we do partner with them in Extension. When we do a real meaningful collaborative thing instead of just talk about it, then yes. There's too much talk and we're all about action. So like with Mary's support, we created an income share agreement that is now helping people go from

0: making less than $20 an hour or unemployed to an average wage of over $60,000, and some making six figures with quick, affordable training. So it can be done, but I'm a big fan of the CSUs and the whole UC system, and we try to partner in any way we can that's really meaningful.
1: Great, thank you. Lenny, let me go to you. You've thought a lot and been involved, in fact, in thinking about funding for higher education in California. What is your assessment of how well the community colleges, the CSUs, and the UCs are doing in meeting their obligations to educate the people in California?
2: Well, first of all, I think we need to start with a factual statement that we have the premier public post-secondary education system in the world. There's nothing that's even close, and that's at all levels. The research universities have created the technology and the intellectual property and the capabilities in individuals that have funded California's innovation success. And the CSU is the largest public system of four-year degrees in the country, and the community college system is the largest two-year degree system. So they're terrific assets for the state. The things that the governor has proposed in the budget are part of what they need to improve on. We need to be much more inclusive and creating all kinds of openness and continue to make available seats for the population that is eligible for them. It's just a horrible thing to have someone go through the K-12 system, meet all the requirements, and then not able to get into post-secondary education. So they need to meet those. They need to be much better. This is less true of the UC system. It's more true of CSU and the community colleges at getting people to and through and a degree in a reasonable amount of time. The worst possible outcome is if you start a post-secondary degree, take out a bunch of college debt, and don't get the degree, you're actually worse off economically if you had not started at all. That will help with the first one, because the more people get through faster, the more spots that open up. And then finally, and this just isn't an issue with the education system, it's an issue with employers, we need to get better at ensuring that the skills that we are providing people are matched with what employers are looking for. And that's as much on employers as it is on the education system. They need to be specific about what they are. They need to be tangible about what they are. And they need to hire based on those skills rather than on resumes and proxies for those skills. So I think we're good and the possibility of great. And there's no better economic mobility lever in the country than K-12 and then the post-secondary education system in the state.
1: So Zach, let me ask you now. A lot of this seems to me like a matching problem. We've got a guidance problem. We've got to help students figure out how to make their way through these systems. It used to be, for example, the community colleges had remedial courses you could take before you could actually start degree programs. They've gotten rid of that to a large extent, recognizing that that wasn't really a good idea. People should start by taking the actual courses that will fulfill the requirements and then have help in doing that so they get better at it. So when you say there's 100,000 courses, part of me goes, oh my gosh, isn't that going to overwhelm a lot of students? Isn't that going to make it impossible for them to find their way through this system? Can the technologies actually help to solve that problem, or are they going to make them worse?
3: So they'll start by making them worse, by having more options to choose from, but then they can quickly make them better. So navigating a Netflix catalog is pretty daunting if you had no recommender system, right? If things weren't organized and so forth. So what initial technologies can do that solve the mapping problem is map courses to common requirements or common course numbers. Other states actually have done this. But then the second is using technology to help guide students through this increasingly large landscape of courses, right? And advisors are effective. Research has shown if you have a 1-to-30 or so student to advisor ratio, graduation rates increase substantially, but we would be somewhere in the $5 billion or $9 billion a year range if the whole California post-secondary system had that kind of student-advisor ratio. It's more like 1,000-to-1. So there are things that advisors do on a personal level that information systems can't replace, but following rules like degree requirements are something that a computer can do fairly well, and understanding equivalencies between courses. So absolutely, there needs to be a kind of concierge of sorts, right? A virtual concierge that can guide students through those paths.
1: Great, thank you. So final question from me is, Elizabeth Simmons, one of the glories of the UC system is we take in

0: transfers from community colleges, and often I find those are our best students. They're really exciting people who have lived lives and really done things already and are really hungry for education. But are we doing enough for them? Is there more we can do to make the roads to UC easier to traverse and to get to UC and to really succeed at UC?
1: So I would say that I completely agree with you that one of the best things that the UC does is have a third of the incoming class each year be transfers from community college, that we're required to do that, and it's a good thing, because you're right, it brings in tremendous students. So if you look at the rate at which students who come in as first-year students graduate in 4 years versus the rate at which students who come in as community college transfers graduate in two, you'll see we're generally doing better at getting people out in four than at getting the transfer students out in two. That isn't true everywhere. In our Division of Biological Sciences, it's actually reversed. And that tells us where we need to fix things in the lower division courses. But there are two things that I think that we can be doing to do better by our transfer students. One is to build very intentional partnerships with the community colleges so that we learn about students who are potentially interested in coming to the UC and make sure that they get the actual guidance on how to prepare for the majors that they are interested in, so they don't just have to look at some catalog without any guidance, but they actually get some interaction from us and from our faculty and from our enrollment management folks. So we kind of roll out the red carpet and say, we're interested in you, we want you to know what you have to do to prepare for, say, these majors you're interested in. The other is that we need to make sure that when they get here, they find that the coursework that they're expected to do in that 2 years could actually be physically done by a human being. And there, that's another place where technology can really help, where we're, for example, part of now a collaboration with Arizona and with Georgia Tech, looking at curricular analytics, where you map out all the courses that are required for a particular degree, whether you're starting at the first year level, at the transfer level, and look at, if I'm going to take this course, what were the prerequisites? And what is this a course a prerequisite for? And how does the entire set of courses I need to take, how do they interact with one another? So if I got sick in winter quarter of this particular year, what is that going to do to my whole degree plan? And we can flip that on its head and say, what should it look like? Should it look like a tangle of spaghetti? Or should it look like something that a human could understand, a human could do, even if life happens to them? And that's a big place where the technology helping us visualize can help us see where we can fix the curricula so they facilitate the success, particularly for the transfer students who only have 2 years.
2: Great, thank you. Mary, over at Park and Market, I'm going to turn to you a little bit in just a minute to get some questions from the audience there, but I wanted to open it up to the panelists to see, and start with Elizabeth, to see if you have any reflections on what's been said today. You being, you know, the executive vice chancellor of this university, you think about all of these things that have been said, right? The students that are, the young people that are left out of our education system, that aren't in college, the funding, you know, during boom and bust periods, you know, when we have money, it's great, but when, you know, we're in a recession and they cut higher education funding, how does that affect us? And then how we use technology to actually create more inclusive opportunities for students. So I'm wondering if you have some reflections on what's been talked about today.
1: Yes, I think that one of the really interesting things about the governor's proposed budget, and then as it came forward again in the May revise, is that, and I'm going to be reflecting on what all my colleagues have said, is that it promises additional recurring funding, not just one time to maybe build something, but recurring funding that will support the university and students over time. If we meet certain goals around access for more students, but having those students succeed, having them actually graduate and leave with a degree. And I think that's exactly the right path, provided that the state is willing to follow through over time. Because if they're willing to follow through over time, we are definitely

0: definitely willing to follow through, and we will invest in, for example, the technology that lets us use things like a virtual advising center and chatbots to take care of some of the really routine questions, so you save those human advisors for the really difficult things. It lets us plan to have our Division of Extended Studies work on, and I'm so glad that you mentioned the income sharing agreement and other partnerships like that, so that we make sure that we're bringing people into educational situations who didn't think they could get there. But the stability of funding underpins all of that. If we have that, then we can really fulfill the mission that we have as a public institution to be inclusive and to make sure that we are reflecting in our student body and our faculty and our staff the true population of California and have everybody think, I could go to the UC or start at a community college if that's what you want to do and then come to the UC. But it starts from having the stable funding with the requirements. We should have requirements. We shouldn't get to do just whatever we want. We should be expected to make progress on inclusion. We should be expected to be smart about how we use technology to do that. We should be smart about how we work with industry partners and make firm partnerships with industry to help have them help us understand what are the skills, what are the modern skills that a biotech firm wants from our biological sciences graduates. How could then biotech help us make sure that we have the core facilities on campus where students learn to use the cutting edge technologies in either research or applied settings so that then when they go into the workforce, they're prepared for what industry actually needs. There's a tremendous potential, and it all starts with the reliability of the funding.
1: Lenny, I hear you shaking your head. Do you have a response or reflection?
2: I have a quick response on that comment, and then I have a different comment I want to make.
1: And then can we stream with Park and Market right now so we can get ready for the questions there?
2: My quick response is I 100% agree, which is why this is a compact where it's agreement on both sides that for these outcomes, this resource will be committed for that length of time. And I think it's up to all of us who have interact with our legislators to reinforce how important that is, because this isn't something that the governor can do unilaterally. It's got to get approved to the legislature. So I do think it's important. Can I leave you with one optimistic note on the potential application of technology, and particularly around applying it with looking for the outcomes you want in the beginning, more of a design approach? So more than 25 years ago, the 11 Western governors at the time got together and concluded that they did not have a system that met the needs of those who had some degree, some college, but no degree, and wanted to go back to school and get something that could help with their career. So they designed a new institution, a nonprofit university that now is the largest university in the country, 125,000 students, that gets people through a degree program to get them degrees in in-demand jobs in healthcare, IT, business, and teaching. It's actually the largest producer of K-12 teachers in the country. It costs less than $7,000 a year. It's all online, it's competency-based. And the average person who goes there pays back their entire cost of their education and an increase in their income within 18 months. And that was all a design choice that a set of forward-looking leaders said, we have to find a way to do something about this problem. They designed it in the early days of the internet. Originally was floppy disks sent out, and then they built on the technology over time, and they use the leading edge of all the technologies that you were describing in terms of course design, understanding how students learn, adapting the curriculum to them, et cetera. It's called Western Governors University. It has an enormous potential to be not just an alum, but an example of what's possible if we think boldly and bravely about what we're trying to do.
1: And if we design it. So thanks for that. Mary, do we have any questions at Park and Market?
3: Hi, this is for the gentleman in the blue, like this, where I believe your name is Lenny, right?
4: Yes.
3: In regards to your statement on how California's funding for public schools has gone dramatically down since the 1978 Prop 13 was passed, what are your opinions on, I guess, reforms to the law, on what we should do about it, and specifically, what is your opinion on using a lead value text to replace Prop 13's property taxes?

0: Proposition 13 and a couple of ones that were subsequent to them were citizens' initiatives. They went to the ballot and are constitutional amendments. So to overturn them, you're going to have to go back to the ballot and amend them or come up with some alternative. The legislature can't do it. So that requires something that is both popular and that there's the resource to make it happen. And there will be much opposition to making it happen. So it will be a simple majority to, but it is going to require tens of millions of dollars to get it on the ballot and potentially be passed. So I don't have a very quick, this is a simple solution for it. It's something that's going to take likely a combination of a set of players who have real resources and are prepared to put that to that measure. It's going to take some real creativity about how that's done so that it meets the needs of what you're trying to do without create other second order problems. And third, it's just going to have to probably be tried a couple times and have the timing right. So I'm not hoping for any near-term resolution to that, but I think it's something that really need to, particularly with an effort like the California 100 that's looking at this over the long term, you really need to take a hard look at that funding system.
1: Well, and just to note that Prop 15, which tried to go to a partial reform, which is the split role, which would involve us taxing commercial real estate differently than residential real estate, that failed at the polls about 2 years ago. And many people thought that it was the time when it finally would pass. So even a relatively modest approach, which would have actually made corporations stop playing shell games, is what they do, is they never allow their commercial real estate to turn over, so they keep paying very, very low taxes. And it used to be that a pretty high fraction of property taxes came from commercial real estate, and that's gone way down, and it's now mostly residential real estate.
2: We'll take one from this room right here.
3: Thank you for sharing all the information and knowledge today. I'll preface my question with a little bit of an example. I work with communities in the city who used to have middle-class jobs, who used to have living wage, good income jobs, but don't anymore. Like, those same jobs have gone way down and have become low income jobs. So with that, I wanted to ask, like, what is the limitation of like upskilling, and how do we move past those limitations?
2: I feel like that's a question for Peter.
4: Yeah, happy to take that. Well, we need political will. Build Back Better got wiped out. That would have seeded $100 billion in workforce development that would have allowed for massive investment in our region. When you have nothing, it really makes it difficult. Fortunately, we have support from our governor with High Road Training Partnerships and the city and the county, private sector and philanthropy. So we're doing all we can to build resources to do upskilling every day. That's our entire focus, because people are in different stages of their career and you need accessible, free or low cost training to move in your career, because you can't just go to Qualcomm and get your foot in the door. If you have some training, you can get your foot in the door and then off you go. But it's that short term, critical focus training that makes all the difference. And again, the model like we do with Extension is one avenue, but there's many others that we are taking part in, from the public dollar to just other creative endeavors to really target that. And half the challenge is just reaching people, because they don't know where to turn in order to do that outside of their very busy life, and even to understand what it is out there that aligns with their interests.
1: Well, thanks everybody. We're having trouble with sound here, aren't we? Some of the glitches have to get fixed. But this has been a wonderful panel, tremendously interesting insights. Let me just say that California 100 is trying to get people think more about the future, a design activity. And I guess the biggest message I would want you all to go away with is this. Do we want a California where we have tremendous disparities in income between rich and poor? Do we want to have a California where education is public or private? Do we want to have a California with lots of technology helping us to solve problems? Do we want to have a California in a world in which

0: Zoom replaces in-person kinds of interactions. I'm not sure I know the answers to all those questions. And this panel has shown you how complex they are. But it's something we need to be thinking about. We have to think about the big issues. How can we deal with disparities of income? How can we make higher education better articulated with the needs of the state? Those are the kinds of things we have to go away, think about, and we have to get our political leaders to think about those things too. It's too easy to do fire drills, especially these days when we have wildfires in California on a regular basis. We've got to get beyond fire drills and just dealing with the fire of the moment and deal with the really long-term problems that California faces. That's what California 100 is trying to do. It's trying to lay out a set of issues that we as a public have to think about and have to make decisions about and have to push our political leaders to think about the future. Unfortunately, political incentives are often very short-term, because you're only governor or member of the assembly or whatever for a short number of years. We've got to get people to have longer time horizons and to think about the future.
1: Thank you. Thank you, Peter. And I want a special thank you to Karthik Ramakrishnan, who's not here, but he's been sitting in this chair for the last five sessions. And Karthik and I got together to come up with this idea that we would collaborate on thinking about the future of California for the next 100 years. And I think that we've had such wonderful conversations. And this group of panelists is just one example of the six sessions that we've had. So to the students in here, this is the last session. I'm so grateful that you joined us on this journey this quarter. And we hope that you take some of these ideas, you accelerate change, and you are the future. You are California 100, right? When we think about the future, we think about you and what you'll take from this class, what you'll take from these conversations, and then apply them to actually creating a better and brighter future for you and for future generations. So there's so many people that have made this possible, and I can't list them all, but I do want to thank my wonderful staff of the Design Lab, who, I mean, have just poured their hearts into making this quarter a success. So to Kevin, Shayla, Renee, Olga, and my TA, Hoysin, thank you for making this happen. And thank you, everybody. The panelists will stick around for a few more minutes, and you're welcome to come and talk to them and to ask them any questions that you weren't able to during this short 1 hour. So thank you, everybody, for being here. And thank you to our panelists.

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0: myself more formally in a little bit, but most importantly, I'd love to introduce Sandra Dillon, who is going to give us an account from the perspective not only of a patient, but a patient advocate and a very important member of the whole ecosystem that continues to drive and accelerate research and advancements in this ecosystem, as we heard about a little bit this morning. Sandra, please.
1: Hi, everyone. I think earlier today you had a panel discussion about space. And I'd like to talk a little bit about time. I have a rare cancer called myelofibrosis, and it is scarring my bone marrow and inhibiting my ability to make blood cells. This cancer is progressive, it is exhausting, and it is deadly. When I was first diagnosed with myelofibrosis, it had no cure. And my only treatment options were to manage my symptoms as I got worse. Left to run its course, myelofibrosis has a median survival of 5 to 7 years. I was diagnosed at 28. And at that time, I thought of my lifetime in terms of decades, like many of them. And that was shrunk to years and just a handful of them. This is jarring. And as my time began passing, every moment felt so impermanent and so precious in how limited it was. And I wanted my time, this precious time, to mean something, to have value, worth this sense of preciousness. I wanted to do something important. I wanted to change the world. But how? I'm just this one little person. And I have cancer that is killing me. Then it hit me. If I could just find a bunch of really smart, really driven, passionate people, we're going to do something great, and we're going to change the world, then I could work with them, and I could contribute. And even if it was small, and even if it was short, my time would matter because I would be a part of something bigger. Now, I was thinking of this in terms of my work. My life might have gotten shorter, but it wasn't free. And at this time, I was still thinking of my cancer as something personal that was happening inside of me, something that was stripping away my time and my energy and my life, something that I would endure along with everything I was losing. But that all changed. I had the opportunity to join a trial for a new drug to treat myelofibrosis. That trial is run by Dr. Jameson at UCSD with funding from CIRM. And suddenly, I was surrounded by these really smart, really driven, compassionate people, determined to find answers and to make a difference, to save lives, to change the world. Suddenly, my time, my cancer, my fight with it, it mattered. It was making a difference. I started that trial over 12 years ago. And since then, this drug is FDA approved, and it is helping others like me. And I'm still here. That acceleration of time from research to patient, that is by design and determination. And that changes lifetimes. I am grateful to be standing here in this building. I'm grateful for what it means. I am grateful to be here with you, smart, driven, compassionate people. I have time.

0: So let's all go change the world and beyond. Thank you.
1: It is my distinct pleasure to introduce this afternoon's panel to discuss the Alpha Clinics, which is a very special program that CIRM put in place years back. I'm Maria Milan, and I have the pleasure and the honor of being the president and CEO of the California Institute for Regenerative Medicine, which is your agency. Just for a brief introduction to those of you, for those of you who are not as familiar with CIRM, CIRM was created in 2004 through a $3 billion bond initiative. So this truly was created in California by Californians. And fast forward to today, what CIRM has been able to do is to build an ecosystem that in a patient-centric fashion continues to fuel and accelerate basic translational and clinical research, as well as build the future workforce and leadership of tomorrow with our amazing education programs, which are supported by our institutions around California, as well as build critical infrastructure. And one of our crowning jewels is the Alpha Clinics Network, which you'll hear about more shortly. CIRM's mission continues to be to accelerate world-class science and to deliver transformative regenerative medicine treatments in an equitable manner to a diverse California and world. That means to the real world, to our diverse populations, to all Californians, including those from underserved populations. So that has been a major focus for CIRM, especially in this new era. And you'll hear a little bit about more about that in upcoming meetings from CIRM. But meanwhile, just to introduce today's session, I want to proudly announce that the field is continuing to grow I think when we started this whole endeavor maybe 6-7 years ago, we were wondering if there were enough clinical trials in the cell and gene therapy space to warrant investing in infrastructure specifically to support cell and gene therapy clinical trials. Worldwide, the number of cell and gene therapy clinical trials is continuing to grow. This map of the world was provided by the Alliance for Regenerative Medicine, which tracks clinical trials. And you can see that the majority of trials are in North America. Surprisingly, even today, most of these trials are being conducted by academic sponsors as well as government sponsors. And if you look at that, California has made a significant contribution to this progress. If you just even look at it in terms of clinical trials, not to mention the incredible science, which you heard about this morning and the potential for that. So the Alpha Clinics Network was launched in 2015. And since then has supported over 200 clinical trials to date, industry as well as academic trials, over 1,000 participants in these trials. So we're going to hear this afternoon from our esteemed panel kind of some amazing examples of how this has all been made possible. In this photo, I just wanted to take a little walk through memory lane. We just took a picture outside the auditorium today, and as you'll see in the bottom right hand when you're looking at the screen, is a picture in that same position in 2016 in our first Alpha Clinics Network Symposium. And then you can see in the other pictures all of the following years where there were these symposia at the various Alpha Clinics. So what you'll hear about today is just a snapshot of what's been made possible through this network and sharing knowledge, experience, and advancements. So without further ado, what I would like to do now is to allow our panelists to please introduce themselves briefly and where they're from. The list is here. If I may please ask our directors to please introduce themselves, starting with Dr. Abedi.
2: I'm Dr. Abedi. I'm the Director of Alpha System Clinic at UC Davis and a bone marrow transplanter.
3: Hi, I'm Daniela Botta. I'm the director of the Alpha Stem Cell Clinic at UC Irvine, and I'm a professor of neurology and neuro-oncology.
4: Katrina Jameson, I go by Kat, and I'm the director of the Alpha Clinic here at UC San Diego and also the director of the new Sanford Stem Cell Institute, and very happy to know Sandra Dillon. Thank you for being here.
5: Hi, Noah Fetterman. I'll be the new director of the UCLA Alpha Stem Cell Network, Stem Cell Clinic. I'm the current director of

0: the Clinical Translational Research Center at UCLA, and I'm a pediatric hematologist-oncologist by training.
1: Hey, my name is Leo Wong from City of Hope. I'm also a pediatric oncologist and stem cell transplanter, and I'm from City of Hope.
2: Thank you so much. And on the screen, can I please ask Sheila to first introduce
3: yourself? Yes, hi, thanks, Maria. I'm Sheila Chari. I'm editor-in-chief of the journal Cell Stem Cell.
2: And then Sean Turbeville.
4: Yeah, thank you, Maria. I am Sean Turbeville. I'm the Vice President of Medical Affairs and Policy at CIRM.
2: Thank you so much, everybody. And so I'm going to go ahead and kick off some of the panel discussions, and I'd love for this to be interactive. And along the way, if there's follow-on comments and conversations, we can continue to do that. But I also want to make sure we cover a lot of the ground that we discussed, so I may move things along. But I wanted to just say that this has been an incredible symposium so far. This morning we heard the transformative science described by Dr. Blackburn herself, and that how that has actually transformed how we look at aging and what's made possible through understanding that biology. And then, of course, the amazing tools that were and progress in the science of precision medicine and application of genomics that was presented after that. And so with all that, we then ended the morning with presentations from space. Giving us a lot to think about regarding other dimensions and opportunities to add to the already incredible opportunities that we're seeing with the advancement of cell and gene therapy and science. So having said that, I'd like to ask the panelists, from where you sit, what do you think are the most novel advancements that you've seen made possible within your program? And I'm going to go ahead and just let it be a free-for-all, but I'll guess maybe I'll call on Daniela Botta first, and then you can kick it off and tag somebody next.
5: Excellent. I'm happy to do that. So as Maria said, we have been a network since 2014, 2015. And when we all started, this network was just getting ourselves involved in cell and gene therapy. For me, the most amazing things is how we had grown into this time. At UC Irvine, we started with one study in retinitis pigmentosa, and now we are conducting 60 studies in 20 plus indications, covering everything from neuroscience, which is our forte, to cancer and to other degenerative diseases. So the impact of this growth that we are seeing in the state of California has empowered us to offer the therapies to many patients from all our counties around us. And I think that I'm gonna tag Kat.
6: Thank you, Daniela, it's great to have friends. Yeah, you can see that there's actually quite a lot of camaraderie among this network because we have really shared the trials and tribulations of trying to do early stage clinical trials, but also to develop new therapies with the partners in the room and our partners at CIRM, as Sandra so eloquently mentioned and stated the importance for. I think the most important part for our Alpha Stem Cell Clinic is focusing on the number two cause of death in this country, and that's cancer. How do you get cancer? How do you eradicate it before it really gains hold? And that gave us the idea to tackle stem cell properties in cancer, whether it's with Sandra's cancer or with other malignancies like we've worked on with Jim Breitmeyer and Mary Breitmeyer, who are here in this room. And they were in, I think, one of the pictures there at City of Hope when we first presented how we make new therapies. I think the key is to be able to make the full depth and breadth of therapies. I think by CIRM focusing on regenerative medicine, I would say we need people like Sandra to be able to have small molecules, biologic, cellular therapeutics, and sometimes in combination, because the sustainability piece of targeting stem cell properties in cancer is not just important for us as scientists and physicians, but for all of us if we become patients. We need to have that choice. It's about freedom. And I think with CIRM's very broad portfolio, we've been able to do that. With CIRM-2SMAP just is the one unique thing that is now moving to cell and gene therapy. Even as a biologic, as a monoclonal antibody, it substantially changed the lives of people with mantle cell lymphoma and CLL. And we were able to share that with our network partners very quickly. So that's the case for Merdad. It's a case for Daniela, and as we expand City of Hope, of course, and expand to UCLA in terms of opportunities. I think that the key here is sustainability of these relationships. So we talk about erudite science, but actually

0: The luxury for us would be to give up on these relationships. That's a luxury that patients can't afford. And I think if we stay united and continue to build these programs, then we'll make newer therapies faster.
1: Thank you so much. And I'm going to go ahead and tag Dr. Wang. I wanted to specifically ask Dr. Wang, I think one of the really dramatic effects that we saw when we formed the network is how the City of Hope in particular became kind of a go-to site for CAR T therapy clinical trials. And if you could describe that, and actually you are involved in next generation CAR T programs, I'd love to hear, you know, that about that. I'd love for the audience to hear about that program and why it's so unique and uniquely developed within this setting.
2: Yeah, sure. So I'm kind of a new kid on the block. I'm assuming the directorship of a City of Hope stem cell alpha stem cell clinic, which for years was led very capably by John Zaya, who's a leader in the field of gene therapy. In 2013, I was actually in Boston, and the idea that an entire state could imagine and then realize the capacity to build a structure that would take lab ideas and turn them into medicines that actually helped people was remarkable, even in Boston, where we feel like if things come from another place, they're probably not as good. But sorry, that's a Boston joke. I left Boston. I was actually very fortunate to participate in one of the UCLA gene therapy trials for X-linked chronic granulomatous disease. And we treated one of the first patients in Boston. I was able to see firsthand the dedication that CIRM and the scientists here have towards taking these things that are great ideas and great publications, but then actually improving people's lives. And that was one of the reasons that I came to City of Hope, where, as Maria said, City of Hope had been invested in building CAR T therapies for a long time. So CAR T cells are reprogrammed immune cells that can seek and destroy cancer cells. But turning that from a high profile publication in a journal to a medicine that actually helps patients is an enormous undertaking. And it can't really be done very easily at a single institution without an enormous network and support from a place like CIRM. So the contrast was stark coming from a very highly regarded research institution, but coming then to an institution that is embedded within the Alpha Stem Cell Clinic network, where the focus really is on translation. It's on lowering the barriers so that patients can get access to these cutting-edge therapies and really making a difference. I'm honored to lead a CAR T-cell therapy trial for children with brain tumors. These are devastating diseases, and kids don't have really great therapeutic options, unfortunately. Much of the time, you know, survival is measured in months, if not weeks. And so there's an urgent need for better therapies for these children. And there's no place better than California to accelerate that time frame to give them more time. Thank you.
1: Thank you so much. And maybe in the next question, I'd love to hear all of the programs here have oncology programs and how it's benefited from being within institutions that have such robust regenerative medicine programs, and how, even as you're in the clinics advancing the clinical trials, how the science, while it's continuing to advance, have really both partnered with as well as informed, you know, the next generation approaches and improvements. I gave you a little bit of warning there so that you can prepare. And then I'm going to go ahead and let you tag the next person, please.
2: I believe it's no.
3: It's a good segue. So we were traveling to Boston this summer, Leo, and my daughter wanted to know where in California Boston was. You know, we sort of, in California, we're so centric, and everything outside of California is a different country and a different solar system, so to speak. And I think that's true. Just a little background about me, and you've heard a little bit before. I'm taking over for Dr. John Adams. Like Leo, we're both new to this, but I think both of us are pediatric oncologists and and hematologists. But I think we specialize in the rare and the ultra rare. We are orphan disease physicians. We deal with orphan therapeutics, and both from industry and homegrown.

And what's amazing to me is now I get to take credit for all of the stuff that's going on at UCLA and beyond, and watching patients benefit, watching our own communities benefit from the diseases that 10 years ago, 20 years ago, 30 years ago were death sentences. Or we had to do bone marrow transplants, for example.

0: get you going from the pre-IND to IND to clinical trial. We provide all the structure for the cell therapy part of it, having a storage areas, having manipulation areas, having GMP facility. We can manufacture these things for you. We can get it to your patients directly. And having that infrastructure really jump-started lots of clinical activities. Again, we started from very few to 30, 40 trials that we are running right now, plus all the other industry-sponsored trials that's happening. The other value that added was the network. So for the first time, we were able to just go around, and this has been the most collaborative. I've worked with many other collaborative groups there, but this has been the most collaborative, easiest group there. We had our cell phones. The directors have our cell phones, and we're talking so closely. Every trials we're discussing, and say, okay, we have this one. Are you interested to participate? How can we get it together as soon as possible and moving forward? And that has created a really good environment. And going to the next level now with the Serum 2.0, now we're able to get a lot more done at this point. We have the infrastructure in place. We have all the glitches of the clinical trial worked out to be able to do it centrally and with all the other groups there together. And I think it's going to be very, very exciting time.
1: Thank you so much. I think we made our way through the in-person directors, and so I'm going to turn it over to Sheila. And from your perspective, you've been watching the field both scientifically and from the clinical translation perspective. Love to hear your thoughts at this point.
2: Yes, well, thank you, Maria, for inviting me to participate on this panel. I realize I'm a bit of an outlier, but I really appreciate speaking with this group because at Cell Stem Cell, we share a lot of the same goals as CIRM with regard to supporting basic discovery and promoting therapeutic development of stem cells technology. So if you don't mind, I'm going to take a step back and just introduce the journal to some people who may not be as familiar with it. And so Cell Stem Cell is a leading stem cell bioengineering and regenerative medicine journal, and we're published by Cell Press. We publish about 100 articles a year. And so this ranges from brief reports and articles reporting on rapid developments in the field. And more relevant for this audience, we publish clinical and translational articles, which are bench to bedside studies in regenerative medicine that span key inflection points across the translational continuum. And so this ranges from preclinical IND enabling studies all the way to early phase clinical trials. And so from a publishing perspective, the two elements of CIRM that really stand out to me are this focus on strategic collaborations and enhancing access. And so these strike me as essential ingredients for publishing at all stages of therapeutic development. What I've observed that's a little different for a field like regenerative medicine, as opposed to a field that's a little more mature like oncology, is that there's great value in publishing early data that leads to a trial. So for example, IND enabling studies, as well as very small pilot trials and clinical trials with small numbers of patients. And so with what CIRM has added, it's this willingness and ability to publish at these very early stages is really enhanced by the kind of de-risking and openness that comes from CIRM funding, as well as these partnerships that everyone's been talking about between the Alpha Clinics and their academic collaborators. And so, I want to stress the importance of access here. Another aspect of this that has become more into my awareness recently is that publishing these early studies that lead to a clinical trial, it's actually really important for patient enrollment. And so authors have told me that publishing a paper in Cell Stem Cell has been important for enrolling patients in first-in-human cell therapy trials using pluripotent stem cells, because they could actually share with patients the safety and toxicity data on the very same cells that would be delivered to them. And so the fact that this is published in a reputable journal has really helped give peace of mind to patients and concrete information that they can take and discuss with their doctors as they're deciding whether or not to enroll in an experimental treatment.

0: treatment. And so in many cases, what I've observed is this kind of transparency just isn't feasible without a partner like CIRM in the process.
1: Thank you so much, Sheila. And as we always say, good medicine starts with strong science. So thank you for allowing the community to be able to share the science with a broader community. And Sean is a recent arrival at CIRM, comes from industry and in the medical affairs field. And so it'll be interesting to hear what Sean has to say in terms of his 7 months so far, understanding what we have at CIRM with the Alpha Clinics and how he views this in the context of what it takes to bring therapies out to patients, clinical trials and therapies out to patients.
2: Yeah, certainly. So thank you, Maria. First of all, as Maria mentioned, 7 months on the job, haven't had the opportunity to see every single site, but I can tell you from my experience, from what I've seen so far, enormous potential, and hats off to the Alpha Clinics. I had no idea, quite frankly, that the scale of activities all the way from manufacturing, obviously, to the clinic, to the bedside, but also the ability to almost commercially manufacture therapeutics. When you think about the totality of the skill set and the expertise, there really is no limit with respect to possibilities with respect to therapeutic development. So incredibly impressed with what's been put in play today, and look forward to some future activities with the sites. There are a couple things, of course, that are really important to CIRM, and many of the Alpha sites are starting to take the lead on this. One is, of course, is the community, right? So as Maria mentioned earlier, there's a tsunami of cell and gene therapy trials right now, approximately, 2,400. There's more around the corner. FDA predicts that they'll be approving 10 to 15, maybe 20 cell and gene therapy products a year. And if you think about the infrastructure in the community, right, not only the facilities, but also the patients, there right now does not have the operational expertise, right, to be able to fulfill those type of therapies to those patients out in the community. So that's a big push for CIRM right now, is to start teeing up what is going to be needed out in the community, particularly the community care centers of excellence, and to start building that infrastructure to support these therapies as they go out to the clinic. The other thing, and Sheila just mentioned on this, it kind of ties into Sheila's comments, kind of on the regulatory side to some extent. One is a big push for expanded access programs. So those are becoming more and more, I think, methodologically unique. I think competent authorities are now looking to expand the capabilities of those expanded access programs, almost to the point where they can be label-enabling type of trials, if you will. So I think that's going to be one of the initiatives that we like to see as a value on or value add moving forward. And then finally, this also leads into sort of the publication, and that is the opportunity with the real-world data generation. There's an enormous push right now, of course, from the FDAs of the world and the EMAs who came out with their guidance documents, but the Alpha Clinics could certainly set precedence with some of those filings utilizing the real-world data. So that's something that CIRM would be really interested in moving forward.
1: Thank you, Sean. So just to tack on to some of the conversation that was already started, it would be wonderful to talk about some aspects of what was already brought up. The platform type model, the platform model for bringing therapies at distinct places forward together with the standards that could be something that's both understandable and brings comfort to the FDA and to the community, that this is that this research has gone through what it needed to go through, but in a more accelerated fashion. So I'd love to hear from all of the panelists what you see as amazing starting points for this and where you see where we can go with this idea. Peter Marks, who's the head of the Center for Biologics at FDA, had articulated recently that he believes at some point, especially for gene therapy type approaches, that there could be some And he meant it in the best of terms of the cookbook, similar like protocols that we have for the lab, maniatis, as those of you who've been in the lab. A maniatis

0: in terms of best practices, best methodology to get to a certain point that can be shared so that investigators and developers can then focus on the unique aspects of how to apply the front end resources and approaches. And so that we can, you know, both de-risk that because now there's an aggregate body of evidence and confidence in front end aspects of this, as well as promote collaboration and a learning environment. I've said enough, so now I'm going to turn it over to the panelists. If I could please start with maybe Dr. Jameson, and then you could tag the next person. Thank you.
1: Well, I think, Maria, by being such a stellar physician, as a liver transplant surgeon, we both worked at the same institution, I think you've humanized the platform. The platform is all about people. And we can talk about these advanced technologies, and we sound really fancy. But it really comes down to what Mayor Dad was saying. We all have each other's cell phones. We're on speed dial. And I think when you look at the people who are really driving this, it's the patients. And, you know, we have incredibly brave people like Sandra who are willing to show up again and again to say this matters. But it also comes down to data. So I would say the biggest opportunity here is to democratize data through existing electronic medical record platforms. Epic, I'm doing a pitch for Epic here, but there's no potential to corrupt Epic. It's owned by one person who doesn't take any outside investment, Judy Faulkner. And she has 150 million people on her Epic platform. I think if we make a patient like me with all the genomics data that's available to patients on the platform, then we'll really understand who's potentially eligible for these trials for ultra-rare diseases or even really common diseases where people find they get into really common bad problems where they stop responding. And maybe Daniela has a trial for that, which she's often proffered up and shared with our network. But that would be, I think, the strength of what CIRM has really put into place, allowing us to bridge the gap between biotech and high tech and have AI, artificial intelligence platforms to analyze massive amounts of data, but make that available to the user, to the patient. And again, we're all going to be patients. So I don't use that pejoratively. I think that this is something that should empower us. Knowledge is power. And we really appreciate what CIRM has done to set up that communication platform. I think that would be the strength for us right now.
0: Dr. Fetterman, could you comment on kind of a platform approach to some of, you know, another thing that we've heard from the FDA is they realize that with the unique aspect of cell and gene therapy clinical trials, often targeting smaller populations but having large effect sizes, that what are the opportunities with some non-typical BLA pathways for patients to access clinical trials, and some examples in the Alpha Clinics network that you've been able to use those other pathways?
2: Sure. I mean, I think there's so much to talk about. I mean, I would focus, though, on what CRM and the Alpha Stem Cell Clinics have already done and are doing, which is really removing roadblocks to clinical trials, whether it's at your institution, across the whole network, and working together. And so, you know, examples of that are IRB reliance. Those of you that do clinical trials and that are patients on trials know that you have to sign a consent. And each of those IRBs often have to go through your own institution. You have to reinvent the wheel. You have to reinvent the wheel with contracts. That's master contracting, data safety. I mean, the list goes on and on. And these are all barriers to getting your trial through the different roadblocks and getting it through activation and on study support. You know, from my opinion, and I say this sort of joking, but I think there's an element of truth to it, if academia can operate like industry, like SpaceX, even a fraction of the speed of SpaceX, we will cure cancer and many other diseases in a decade. I mean, maybe that's a little bit a little optimistic, but I think the reality is that we can operate like industry, and one of the ways of doing it is by relying on each other and not reinventing the wheel. That's sort of a global, my global thought.
0: Thank you.
2: Leo.
3: Yeah, I think when we're talking about platforms, what we're really talking about, right, are interoperability and standardization. And whether that's true for data structures or clinical trial, you know, regulatory affairs and activation, or whether it's even true about clinical trial design,

0: you know, it's really important to be able to speak the same language so that we can learn from each other. Noah and I are pediatric oncologists, and you know, there are about 15,000 kids under the age of 19 every year who get cancer in the United States, which means that in order to do really important clinical trials, we have to work together. And so I think on the pediatric side, for a long time, we've been working in these networks where we have common trials, we have common IRBs. You know, we all do the same analyses on patient samples so that when I say, oh, I found this signal, you know, someone in Seattle, it makes sense to that person. So, you know, for our CAR T trial, it is a single institution trial, but there are four other single institution CAR T brain tumor trials, and we're all working together to try to develop exactly what we're talking about, interoperability and standardization. I think some of those, many of those, of those institutions are not inside of California, but with this network, what we can do is sort of think about that from its inception, right? So if multiple different centers are thinking about trials, first, you know, how do we create efficiencies so that if they do open at multiple centers, it's really the same trial that opens in a bunch of different places? And if it's not the same trial, how do we make it so that the data goes back and forth, the samples can go back and forth, and we all learn from the aggregate as opposed to just the individual?
1: Thank you. Dr. Abedi.
2: So when we talk about the platform, I'm going to give a different angle on that. And if you probably know about the cost of these and affordability and access. You know, some of these clinical trials, some of these BLA is going to have a price of $2 to $3 million per patient. How are we going to afford that? Who is going to afford that? You know, California is going to go bankrupt, and California is one of the richest, basically, state here. So can we use platforms to make everything accessible and affordable? And this is something my group has been really focusing on, of trying to have point of care, basically manufacturing, point of care, monitoring, with a central monitoring at the same time there. So if you're manufacturing a product there, we have been doing this for the stem cell transplant for a long time. The stem cell transplant is, you know, my area. We collect the cells from a patient there. We sometimes manipulate, sometimes we don't manipulate, and we give it back to the patients there. Can we do it for the same thing for the CAR T cells locally? Why we should, you know, centralize it and have a price tag of $500,000 just for the product itself there? So we are working on the platforms that we can manufacture individually, locally, in the point of care in each center. And Alpha Clinic will be really, really a good place to start this. And then have a center monitoring for the data. So when we go to FDA, we can real time, you know, in each center, actually, with the AI, we can monitor these manufacturing, monitor the, do a QA analysis there, and show the reproducibility on all of the centers there to be able to have a BLA for products that we can have there. We're thinking about price tags coming down to, you know, $50,000 versus $500,000 for products there. There's a huge difference there. Same thing with platform. We're looking, you know, Maria mentioned Don Cohen's work, and we're looking at the same, you know, idea as well. Do we have, 10,000, more than 10,000 rare diseases there, metabolic? Are we going to have 10,000 companies with the $2 million price tag for each one of them? Or can we use the same platform? Just individually come with the product there, but the process be exactly the same, standardized in all of the centers there, and we just change the vector for each product there and make this much more affordable there. So I think platforms and Alpha Clinic will be really, you know, the best place to do this because of the resources and because of the collaborative effect that we have.
3: So I would like to close in a different kind of idea of having a manual and maybe a common operating platform, and that is in the way on which we approach our relations with the community. The communities of patients, the minority communities around us, the community of children, adults, and senior citizens. Because many years we have done studies before the Alpha Clinics in our own academic centers. And if you look at the results from the clinical trials we conducted, many of those clinical trials will not be applicable to me and you. Because majority of the patients will be Caucasian, middle-aged, white, and males. So why I'm saying it? Because we are here working on a different manual, on a different paradigms, on paradigms on which the work that we are doing, it's applicable to the people that we treat, and the communities that we serve. And we are all considering novel ways to engage with our patients, from community engagement studios to the participation of the patient advocates in our steering boards and steering committees, to the discussions that we have with the physicians in the communities, because the cost of travel and the economic toxicity to come at one of our wonderful large 9 academic centers might be a little bit overwhelming for patients from our remote or medically underserved areas. So I think this is going to be something very wonderful when we're going to be able to have that manual. We already have a lot of it done, and a common platform to work together to be able to distribute those therapies.
1: Thank you so much. And you bring up a very important point. And as we were listening to the scientific presentations earlier today, one thing that came up is the diversity in terms of the cells, the diversity in terms of the background. And so when we're talking about doing the best science, especially when we're talking about precision medicine, which a lot of the cell and gene therapy approaches are geared toward, how can we do that unless we have representation of what we're really dealing with? Because then otherwise we're developing treatments for very, very few. And so I think that those are such extremely important points, Dr. Botta. So I don't know if Sheila and Sean, you have something to add. Thank you so much, Sheila. We didn't forget about you.
4: Yes, I would like to just build on some of these points that have been made about democratizing data and expanding access. CIRM's focus on this is really important, but I also think that publishing has a big role to play here. And so, you know, at the big picture level, obviously it's very important for scientists to accurately communicate the state of regenerative medicine therapies to the public. And that means both focusing on the progress that's being made, but also the hurdles to bringing therapies. But one more practical way of doing this is through publishing papers and commentaries that are openly and freely accessible to the public. And so operationally, there's an important role for funders and publishers to play. And so funders like CIRM that value equitable access to treatments can also support access to information about the underlying science with clear commitments and funds to enable open access publishing. And then on the other side, publishers also need to see the value in enabling open access to research, and especially biomedically relevant research, like what we're discussing today. And so there's been a lot of movement in this area in the past couple of years and even months. And so from my part, I can say that since last year, all the Cell Press journals are either gold open access or are hybrid with an option to publish open access. So for example, at Cell Stem Cell, you would have the option to publish open access if your grants required it. But these changes don't just happen organically. It does take a real commitment from leaders like CIRM and other funding agencies and partnerships with the publishers to really continue to expand access for all. I saw there was a question in the chat precisely about this. And so I very much do support democratizing the results of these trials and basic science research.
1: Thank you, Sheila. Sean, did you have a comment to that topic? Or?
5: Yeah, certainly. I think all the panelists are spot on. When I think about a platform, I sort of think about the journey, the patient journey, right? All the way from being diagnosed to going into the clinical trial, all the clinical care, and now to post-marketing, which is becoming just as important, right? So that is critical, and the Alpha Clinics are in a great position when you think about that 360 journey for that patient, not just the early stage, but also with cell and gene therapies, particularly for the competent authorities are asking for post-marketing follow-up data, and the payers will as well. The Alpha Clinics are in a great position to be able to provide those services.
1: Thank you so much. So that was an amazing response to a very important question about how we can optimize collaboration and platforms as well as increase access. So I think, so for the final leg of this panel, I'd love to hear from the panelists where you see the near future and the future with space or without space. As what I think you called it, floating research. Is that float research, Kat? So
6: I always like to float ideas.
1: Yes, float research. Where you see we're going in the near future and the not so distant future for the field, both in technology as well as approaches?
6: Yeah, I'd love to comment on that. I think that, you know, we've worked a lot on where stem cells go awry and give rise to malignancies, or really dysfunctional stem cells, as in the case of hereditary cystinosis. I think the way the field is going is something we were talking about at lunch, which was our mini pre-panel, and that's precision medicine and actually applying all aspects of sequencing to patient care starting at birth. And that's something that's happening here at Rady Children's Hospital that actually CIRM highlighted and said, you should work with Rady's. So I think it's these opportunities to understand disease in its infancy and really tackle it in the very beginning stages, so we don't have people with advanced disease that don't even understand they have a disease, because then it's much harder to tackle. And that's where key partners that are really rocket scientists, literally, apply their very clever knowledge, whether it's Mike Roberts working with us at NASA National Labs or NSF or other organizations. I think bringing new partners to the table and bringing industry to the table. I keep looking at Jim Breitmeyer because he's been our constant partner together with Mary. But remember, there are philanthropists, there's academic funding, but there's also industry. So I think if we engage the partners early, that's where we're going. Develop these technologies together and really have them vetted by Sheila. No pressure, Sheila. But really make them open access plans where we say, this is where we're going, this is where we think we're going to get it right, and tell us if we're getting it wrong. And this is where we keep each other honest here, because our partners will say, maybe you're a little off track. I tried that, it didn't work, and try this instead. So I think the future is more about sharing data, sharing platforms, sharing technologies, but with that tripartite funding structure, industry, academia, philanthropy. And we're very fortunate to live in a place that is in Boston, I think, where we share. That's a terrible dig at Boston, but I think Boston's a great place. I was just there 3 weeks ago. But they're coming here to say, what's the magic sauce? What are you doing? Why are things getting done so fast? Well, CIRM is a huge catalyst. It's developing a lot of interest.
0: Yeah, it's absolutely clear that the sky's no longer the limit in terms of how much we can accomplish right now, scientifically. And I really look forward to being part of this as we move into even just discoveries that I can't even imagine right now. I think the other part of it, the responsibility that we all have as scientists, clinicians, and public health stewards, is making sure that your zip code doesn't determine your health outcome, right? We've got to do a better job of making sure that the best new therapies don't go to the people who have the most money or have the most connections. And that's a responsibility, I think, that we all feel very, very keenly and are really grateful to CIRM in investing heavily in.
3: So I would like to add to that one thing that we haven't discussed, which is our responsibility to raise the next generation of clinical professionals, the people that will administer those therapies, the people that will supervise how those therapies are administered, the people that will produce those therapies. So CIRM has helped us a lot, not only by being a clinical network, but also being a clinical education network. So I'm looking forward to see our next generation starting to administer those therapies that we have spent years working on.
1: Thank you.
2: I think it was mentioned, the sky is the limit. That's really correct. When you talk about the drugs, you go, 5,000, 10,000 compounds, and you get eventually to one drug, and post-marketing, that may actually fall apart. It may not work well. But when you're coming back to cell and gene therapy, again, sky is the limit. You have the full, capacity to change things, make it better. We came from the first generation CAR T cell to second, to third, to fourth. I don't know how many generations we are now. It's just getting better. If there is a problem, it's solvable. And that's the difference between the chemical therapeutic versus the cellular therapeutic there, that you can go make it better, same things, go back to the clinic and make it work. We went through the same thing, 15 years ago when we have the first generation CAR T cells. It was working beautifully in the cell tissue, in the cultures. I was adding tumors after tumors, challenging the same CAR T cells with 10 times basically adding the tumors, and each time was killing it. We put it in a human, it didn't work at all. We learned why. It was, we need the co-stimulation molecule, we need the second generations, and it just went, now we're just getting better and better and better. And the idea of cure for the first time. Whatever we did so far was management. The idea of a cure for the first time, is that what makes this so appealing and so exciting there? You know, again, looking forward for the future, I think we'll see a lot of applications. We're not going to treat the common cold with the cell therapy, but there's many, many other things that we can do. And again, I think we are all excited about that.
7: But we might cure the common cold if a patient has severe combined immune deficiency.
8: That's true.
7: So two things really quick in closing. You know, one statement, which is that I think we are here as the bellwether for the country and the world for how regenerative medicine therapeutics gets done. And I believe that. And the second is a challenge, and the challenge to build on what Leo said is how do we truly reach sincerely the communities that we serve? And that's not just with next generation therapeutics, cell therapy, gene therapy, et cetera. It's also with basic healthcare and education, which our communities often lack. And I think for all of us, that is the challenge. So I'll leave that.
1: Thank you so much. And Sheila and Sean, if you have a quick word. Sheila.
4: Well, I'll just add one point, and that is, you know, I'm cautiously optimistic, and I think we should be celebrating our achievements. But to this point about education, I think it's really important that we educate the public on the patients that's going to be needed so that we retain their trust and support. And CIRM has obviously shown itself a real important partner with patient groups to be a broker for this.
5: Quick closing comment. First of all, hats off to all the Alpha Clinics. I think you have set the benchmark, not only for the U.S., but as Maria mentioned, globally. So keep moving mountains. You guys had phenomenal ideas, and continue to support everything you guys do. So hats off to you.
1: Thank you, everybody. This concludes our panel, and I'll leave it up to our leader, Dr. Jameson, who wants to close the session and maybe take questions. Thank you.
6: All right. Thank you so much, Maria, and everybody on the panel, and specifically Sandra, for reminding us why this matters and how personal it is, and to our friends on the panel. I mean, these are heroic scientists who apply science to the clinic in real time, and JT, thank you again for being here. I'm just wondering if there's anybody here that would like to ask any questions. We've got Maria, who's got plenty of energy. Jim Breitmeyer has a question/comment.
9: So I'd like to provide a short testimonial to this group and Octurnal Therapeutics that I have the honor of running has been vitally connected with CIRM and with the Alpha Clinics now for several years. We're developing a very important ROR1 antibody that was discovered here at UC San Diego in a project that Kat was involved in the very early days under a CIRM grant. A phase one study was underway when Octurnal licensed the portfolio from the university under a CIRM grant and was published in Cell Stem Cell, so that we had a very nice and credible way to describe what the project was doing to patients and other physicians. A key phase 1-2 clinical trial, which is now essentially complete, was conducted with major support from a CIRM grant, and a third of the clinical sites were Alpha Clinic sites, Davis and City of Hope, and a major contribution from UC San Diego. And so with all that, we have had the pleasure of moving on into phase three. We're opening our pivotal registration study right now. We've been asked to consider working with CIRM again on that trial and are talking to people in the CIRM office right now. We're delighted to have the interest and the potential to work with CIRM together again. And we're moving into what all of you are vitally interested in, a cellular therapy, a CAR-T, again using science discovered here at UC San Diego to direct to T cells to kill tumor cells expressing ROR1, and that's something that again could also be something that we could collaborate with CIRM again. So this is none of what they've been saying is theory. It's real. It is in motion, and it's worked in the past, and we're looking forward to seeing it work again and continue to work in the future.
6: Thank you, Dr. Breitmeyer. I think that sums it up awfully nicely. We have friends in high places. Thank you.

Stem cell science is changing medicine and our understanding of human development. The Stem Cell Channel takes you into the labs where cutting-edge research takes place, introduces you to the scientists leading the way, and breaks down how these amazing discoveries impact everyday life and health. Visit uctv.tv/stemcell. 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

Before I start my presentation, I would like to thank Jenna and Pasquale for organizing this wonderful symposium and inviting me to speak today. In my presentation, I will explore how brain regions, neurons, and their networks that support cognition develop, and how they have evolved along the human lineage. Many studies have shown that cognition emerges from neural activity in large-scale association networks of the cerebral cortex. These networks integrate sensory inputs and shape voluntary behavior through outputs to motor system. So it is not surprising that most of the human cortex is association cortex, as shown here in light magenta, while green primary sensory areas and red primary motor area are comparatively small. They are like islands in an ocean of association cortex. In other words, most of our cortex is dedicated to cognition. Information typically flows from primary sensory areas to higher order association areas in a hierarchical pattern, along what is often described as a sensory to association axis, as illustrated here for the visual system. Neighboring areas exchange feed-forward and feedback signals, enabling progressively more complex feature extraction. And in many ways, it is intuitive how these hierarchical sensory networks are constructed during development by experience and activity-dependent input from the peripheral sensory organs. However, this tidy hierarchy becomes less apparent in higher order and transmodal association areas, which connect over long distances to the prefrontal cortex and other association areas. These connections are not hierarchically organized, but rather distributed, with many axonal pathways crossing the entire cortex and bypassing lower order and primary sensory motor areas to converge on the prefrontal cortex and other higher order association regions. The prefrontal cortex acts as an integrator. It receives input from diverse regions, selectively gates and combines that information and sends feedback back to many of the same regions. This top-down feedback helps regulate attention, thought, emotion, and actions. One reason that prefrontal cortex is often described as the CEO of the brain. The dominance of the prefrontal cortex and broader distributed association networks in human cognition can be traced to three major evolutionary

adaptations. First, only humans, other apes, and monkeys possess a true prefrontal cortex occupying the lateral portion of the frontal cortex shown here in blue. In all other species, regardless of how large or small is their cortex, the most anterior part of the lateral part of the frontal cortex is instead occupied by motor areas shown here in red that drive voluntary movement. Second, humans have the largest prefrontal cortex and association cortex among living primates, both in absolute and relative size and terms, as shown in these plots. Third, pyramidal neurons, which are the principal cells of the cerebral cortex, have more dendritic spines in the prefrontal cortex, reflecting a greater number of synaptic connections than pyramidal neurons elsewhere in the cortex. Importantly, this anterior to posterior gradient is substantially steeper or exaggerated in humans compared to all other analyzed primates. Taken together, these adaptations mean that humans have an unusually large and highly connected prefrontal cortex that exerts strong influence over temporal and parietal association networks, supporting cognitive capacities unmatched in other animals. And in the rest of my presentation, I will summarize our work on how the prefrontal cortex and broader association networks are built through mechanisms and principles distinct from those shaping sensory motor networks. I will also show how competition between these mechanisms shapes the development and evolution of cortical sensory motor to association axis. Our journey started almost 20 years ago when my colleague Matt Johnson, now at the Broad Institute, and Yuka Imamura Kawasawa, now at the Penn State University, used microarrays to profile gene expression in tissue samples of primary sensory motor and association areas shown here in green and magenta, respectively, across the full course of human brain development. Using this approach, they discovered that emerging primary sensory motor and association areas already exhibit distinct transcriptional or gene expression signature by early to mid-fetal development. Importantly, these gene expression differences were present while most of cortical neurons were still being generated and before extensive synaptic formation had occurred. What they found revealed two major and previously unrecognized patterns of gene expression. First, the two broad gene expression gradient that emerge from frontal and temporal poles and basically preferentially marking future association cortex. And shown here are two examples of these gradient genes. Cerebellin II, which is a highly enriched in future prefrontal cortex and it's known to be a synaptic organizer, and MPY, a neuropeptide to be enriched in temporal occipital part of the cerebral cortex. Second, more focal region-specific gene expression was also observed in prospective sensory and motor areas. And overall, a few hundred genes were identified and grouped into modules based on similarities in their spatial and temporal expression dynamics across emerging association and primary sensory motor areas, as shown on the right. Based on these opposing gene expression patterns, we hypothesized that primary sensory motor and association areas are shaped by distinct, specialized developmental mechanisms. Looking more closely at these gene co-expression groups or modules, we noticed that their spatial-temporal patterns shift dramatically as cortex expands or grows. First, the two association gene modules emerge from the frontal and temporal poles initially shared gene expression signatures with neighboring allocortical regions such as hippocampus and amygdala. Secondly, we found that these programs appear to move inward with age as development proceeds, and they start near this pericentral region neighboring allocortex, and as the cortex grows, shift toward the geometric center of the expanding cortical shield. But what was surprising is that they consistently avoided the parts of the cortex or the region that will become the primary sensory and motor areas. And because they actually emerge from these peripheral regions of the cortex or pericentral with allocortex, we name them pericentral identity programs. In contrast,

The centrally positioned region that will give rise to primary somatosensory areas such as visual, auditory, somatosensory, and motor exhibited a very focal and distinct set of genes whose expression remained stable over development, and we call these central programs. Our hypothesis is that these opposing programs help parent cortical areas and networks to establish the broader sensory-motor to association axis of the cerebral cortex. And consistent with this hypothesis, we found that even a relatively small set of few hundred pericentral association and central future sensory-motor genes is sufficient to reveal striking developmental shift in topological relationship between cortical areas across human development. Early on, these expression patterns suggest that the cortical areas are being topographically organized primarily along frontotemporal axis. Over the time, this axis is gradually transformed into the familiar hierarchical topology along the sensory motor to association axis, which ultimately becomes the dominant functional feature of the adult cortex. Together, these findings suggest that these genes are not only essential, but may also point to previously unrecognized mechanisms for building cortical areas and their networks that connect them. So, consistent with this hypothesis, we found that genes involved in retinoic acid signaling, a pathway not previously implicated in cortical areal or circuit development, are enriched among genes specific to the frontal, pericentral, or association gradient or gene module, shown here. We observed that many genes related to retinoic acid signaling, including its canonical nuclear receptor, RXR and RXRG, are basically highly enriched in the fetal prefrontal cortex, but not in the motor cortex. And in contrast, we observed that a gene called CYP26B1, which encodes an enzyme that degrades retinoic acid, is enriched in future motor cortex. Based on this finding, we hypothesized that retinoic acid signaling is strong in the fetal prefrontal cortex, or which is the association part of the frontal cortex, where it regulates the expression of key developmental gene, and that this signaling is spatially restricted to the developing prefrontal cortex by RNA degradation in the motor cortex. In this model, CYP26B1-mediated retinoic acid degradation, shown here in red, limits the spread of prefrontal RNA identity into adjacent cortical areas or territories that are normally specified as motor cortex. To test this hypothesis, we first showed that retinoic acid signaling is present in the developing prefrontal cortex. Because retinoic acid is known to regulate gene expression through its nuclear receptor RAR and RXR, we perform cut-and-tag assay to identify genes that are directly regulated by these receptors. And in addition, we also analyze differential gene expression in mice that lack two key retinoic acid receptors, RAR-beta and RXRG, which we previously found to be enriched in developmental human and mouse prefrontal cortex, have shown that are essential for proper development of the mouse prefrontal cortex. So together, these approaches reveal that retinoic acid signaling controls a set of genes called gene regulatory network, and that are enriched in the prefrontal cortex. And among these genes that are directly regulated, many of them have been shown to encode axon guidance molecules and synaptic molecules, as well as disease risk genes associated with autism and schizophrenia. Among targets of retinoic acid signaling in prefrontal cortex, we were able to demonstrate experimentally that cerebellin II, which regulates synaptic formation specifically in the prefrontal cortex, and we were able to show that it actually does that through a hominin-specific gene regulatory mechanism. What I will, in the next slide, talk is about another gene that I will highlight, which is called MACE2, and which is a key developmental transcription factor selectively expressed in prefrontal cortex, frontal pericentral association programs, as well as previously linked by other groups to autism and intellectual disability. So consistent with a regulation by retinoic acid in the developing human prefrontal cortex and mouse, we found that MACE2 is selectively enriched also in a developing mouse prefrontal cortex, shown here on coronal. You can see that

expression is present in the medial prefrontal cortex, a little bit orbital, but it's actually largely missing from the, what should be a motor cortex. And also we found that this expression is dramatically reduced in mice lacking the two key retinoic acid receptors, RAR beta and RXRG, which we previously shown are essential for proper development of mouse prefrontal cortex. And so to investigate the effects of MACE2 loss on prefrontal cortex development, we generated a conditional knockout mouse in which MACE2 was selectively deleted in cortical neurons. As highlighted in this whole mount in situ hybridization images, which highlight erythroid gene expression patterns, mice lacking MACE2 show a loss of prefrontal expression of cerebellum II. You can see that a key prefrontal marker that we have also shown is under the control of retinoic acid signaling and is essential for making synapses in the prefrontal cortex and connectivity. In addition, expression of CYP26P1, which was expressed a little bit more posterior in premotor and anterior insula, this expression was shifted medially into a region where normally prefrontal cortex would be located in mice. And consistent with these molecular changes, we observed that the corticospinal tract, a major pathway that controls motor, voluntary motor behaviors, and that normally originate exclusively from motor and premotor cortex, now ectopically originates from the medial frontal cortex, where normally you would see the prefrontal cortex. This is striking because the prefrontal cortex does not typically give rise to the corticospinal tract in adult mice. So together, these shifts in the expression of aerial markers, as well as the dramatic changes in the connectivity of these mice and several other features that I did not have a chance to show you, indicate that the motor and premotor territories expand frontally along the motor to prefrontal association axis, effectively replacing the prefrontal cortex. In other words, MACE2 mice lack a typical prefrontal cortex, further supporting a model in which retinoic acid signaling is essential for proper development of prefrontal association cortex. Our finding indicates that retinoic acid forms a signaling gradient in the developing prefrontal cortex and that selective expression of its degrading enzyme CYP26B1, shown here in red, in the human premotor and motor cortex restricts posterior expansion of this gradient. To test this experimentally, we first ask whether mice show a similar pattern by examining CYP26B1 expression in developing cortex. And consistent with the typical arrangement in which the prefrontal cortex occupies only the medial and orbital part of the mouse prefrontal cortex and motor cortex occupies the anterior or the lateral part of the frontal region, CYP26B1 expression in mouse frontal cortex was shifted anteriorly and displayed lateral to medial gradient, avoiding what would become the medial prefrontal cortex. And so we hypothesize that this is also prevented. And to test this, whether CYP26B1 limits the spread of retinoic acid signaling into lateral frontal cortex, we generated mice lacking CYP26B1. Using a rare LAG-Z reporter that registers retinoic acid signaling in vivo, we found that CYP26B1 knockout mice show increased retinoic acid signaling with a gradient that expands dramatically from medial prefrontal cortex, which you would normally find a retinoic acid, into lateral frontal territories that normally would be occupied by premotor and motor areas. Consistent with this lateral expansion of retinoic acid signaling, we observe broadened and elevated expression of cerebellum II and MACE2, they remember the two targets of retinoic acid in the prefrontal cortex, as well as the precocious and lateral expanded projection from the medial association thalamic nucleus in other territories that are occupied by this expanded gradient. And so together, these results show that the patterning along the motor to prefrontal association axis is regulated by competition between enriched retinoic signaling in the prefrontal, future prefrontal association cortex, and CYP26B1 mediated degradation, which exclude retinoic acid signaling from the emerging motor cortex and thereby constraining prefrontal identity. Because retinoic acid signaling and key prefrontal genes are largely excluded from developing motor cortex and opposing mechanisms can shift the identity between motor, which is an association cortex, we hypothesize that the type of competition exclusion may more broadly pattern primary sensory as
and other association cortices during development this. And so to test this hypothesis, we return to our list of genes expressed in either pericentral association or central sensory motor programs in the developing human brain. And we focus on genes near the top of this list that encode receptor or ligands with anti-correlated expression between association and sensory motor cortex. This analysis identifies several ligands pairs, including semaphorin 7A and plexin C1. These genes function as axon guidance molecules with mutually repulsive effects. And we found that SEMA7A was enriched in primary sensory and lower order areas, while the plexin showed an anti-correlated expression enriched in higher order association areas and allocortex, as we predicted based on their expression. So we next hypothesized that this selective enrichment of semaphorin in primary areas is induced by thalamocortical axon from first order sensory nuclei, which relay direct input from peripheral sensory organ. And to test this, we actually, we basically screen almost 100 knockout mice to find mice that do not have a input to from thalamus to the cortex. And we have identified such two mice, one mice that lack SATB2 and ZBT18 transcription factor. It is not that important why they lack, but it's important they lack these projections. And so strikingly, consistent with our hypothesis, these mice lack primary sensory area, shown here by total lack of SEMA7A, as well as other markers of primary area. Instead of the cortex, it's broadly occupied by plexin C1 and other key genes that are associated with the association programs. And projection to prefrontal cortex now become widespread in the matter of remissence of distributed association networks. So these results support a model in which pericentral association programs emerge from the frontal and temporal pore, share molecular properties with neighboring allocortex without requiring thalamic input or induction. In the contrast, the central sensory motor programs are induced by thalamic input that claim primary cortical areas. And together, these opposing mechanisms then interact to shape the development and evolution of cortical sensory motor axis. We call this model MIND, stands for multinodal induction and exclusion network development. Multinodal reflects the presence of multiple primary area nodes and the shared organizational principles of exclusion, induction, and exclusion between sensory motor and association. So I will close my presentation by summarizing how the mechanism principle encapsulated by this MIND model provide a simple explanation for this proportional expansion of the prefrontal cortex and broader, largely transmodal association networks. According to the MIND model, the early developing cortex is patterned by two major gradients of wave of pericentral association gene expressions that propagate from frontal and temporal poles. And these gradients polarize the early cortex and organize distributed association networks along the dominant frontal and temporal topographic axis. As the cortex grows, the association gradients

with exclude association program. And although the human cortex is roughly 3 times larger than that of the chimpanzee, our closest living relative, this expansion was not linear or isometric. Primary, actually, sensory motor cortices did not enlarge equally. And basically, the mind model offers a simple explanation. During human evolution, cortical and brain size increased, as that's well established, while body size and many peripheral sensory structure became smaller or remained relatively stable or scaled with the negative allometry related to the brain and the cortex. And consequently, less cortical territory was required for primary sensory motor representation, leaving more territory available for pericentral association programs to occupy and form the distributed, largely transmodal association networks. I don't want to leave you with the impression that allometric scaling is the only key to human evolutionary success. Our group and others have also profiled changes in cell types and their gene expression using single-cell assays across many regions of the cortex, including dorsolateral prefrontal cortex work from our lab. And so collectively, these studies show that all major classes of cortical neurons and glial cells are conserved across humans, chimpanzees, and even macaques. And at the same time, nearly all of these cell classes exhibit broad and in some cases cell type specific, human specific shifts in gene expression. And you can see on the right a few examples of human specific changes in cortical neurons that our group has identified. And these expression changes have been linked to and are predicted to alter molecular programs, electrophysiological properties, and signaling features of human neurons, as well as their synaptic connectivity. For example, evidence consistent with our finding that dopamine neurotransmitter is being synthesized in only human cortical interneurons. So in summary, humans have evolved the largest prefrontal cortex and transmodal association networks among primates, but we have also molecularly tuned conserved cortical cell types to acquire new properties and likely dramatically expanded connectivity. Thank you for your attention.

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Right? I've referenced a few times how if you're in a mode of perceiving threat, you're not going to all of a sudden start slow yogic breathing unless you want to turn this off. So what I teach first to every single person who walks in my door is slow yogic breathing. I teach diaphragmatic breathing. Every single person that I work with must learn that. I was practicing that with my daughter before I got up here, by the way. The next thing I teach people once they've practiced diaphragmatic breathing and have it mostly down is a relaxation strategy. Trying to teach people to go from being like this to being like

0: like this. There's a lot of different techniques for relaxation in psychology. They're all effective. Guided imagery, progressive muscle relaxation, autogenic relaxation. It doesn't matter so much what you do, it matters that you do one of them, right? Because you're trying to tell your body, there's nothing to be afraid of here, it's okay. The breath does that very, very effectively, by the way. Okay, the next thing I do is I try to teach people to divert their attention away from pain and away from avoiding pain. The best way I know how to do that is with mindfulness meditation. A lot of people think that meditation is relaxation. It's not. Meditation is a practice of turning your attention to one thing over and over and over again until you basically develop a muscle in your mind that allows you to direct your attention where you want it to go. What people report when they learn mindfulness meditation with pain, I'm separate from my pain. Okay? They can turn their attention away from I'm in pain, this is killing me, to I notice a feeling of pain in my leg. I notice a feeling of pain, I am separate from that. It's a really powerful but subtle shift that happens. Then we have to talk about not avoiding painful activities. And this is always a touchy subject because where I start with is exercise. And most people with chronic pain are very terrified of exercise for good reason, because it hurts. I also talk with them about trying to stop guarding the painful area and sort of relax their posture and let that go a little bit. Try to act in your body as though your body feels normal instead of your body feeling hurt. It's a tall order. So we talk a lot about how to resume exercise. And I'm not talking about going and doing, an hour of marathon running practice. I'm talking about getting up off the couch and walking gently for 5 minutes a day, something you can accomplish. You'll notice on here that I skipped emotions. I find that if people manage to develop some skills and mastery over the physical, cognitive, and behavioral elements of the sympathetic response, the emotions come online on their own. Because in parasympathetic mode, the emotions that go with that are sense of peacefulness, sense of happiness, sense of thought sort of flowing. I can't get someone to do that. That the emotions basically have to kind of flow from these other changes that people make.
1: You're watching UCTV.

Thank you for including me in this meeting. I've always been inspired by CARTA as an organization and the people and ideas you bring together around one of the fundamental questions, how we became human. We often discuss the benefits of large brains, but today I want to highlight some of the costs and share with you how we're using organoid models to explore trade-offs in human brain evolution. Dramatic changes in brain structure and function evolved along the lineage leading to humans. Our brains tripled in size in just the last few million years. In my training, I focused on genetic, molecular, and cellular mechanisms that could drive cortical expansion in the human lineage. However, one of the special properties of mammalian brain evolution is that not all brain regions change equally as the brain expands. The neocortex, underlying white matter, striatum, and cerebellum have increased disproportionately compared with the olfactory bulb and brainstem regions, including the ventral midbrain. In my own group, we've become interested in how this process of unequal scaling, combined with new functional requirements, may drive

I have cell type specific adaptations to our large brain cellular ecology. We think some of these trade-offs between forebrain expansion and connectivity may be most strongly manifest in the ventral midbrain. Here, a small cadre of a few hundred thousand hardworking dopamine-producing neurons project to vast target regions in striatum and cortex. Since our divergence from old-world monkeys, these target regions have increased in volume 6 to 17-fold, but the number of source neurons has only doubled. In addition to these increased demands from unequal scaling, the innervation density of these neurons has actually increased in humans, even compared with chimpanzee in the medial caudate and nucleus accumbens. The dopamine-directed striatum hypothesis predicts that this increased connectivity was actually crucial for the evolution of cooperative behaviors in our lineage. The neurons themselves also have extraordinary specializations. Their axonal arbors span nearly a meter, even in rodents, creating enormous energetic demands that increase oxidative stress and vulnerabilities, particularly in nigrostriatal neurons that undergo energetically expensive pacemaker activity. And the production of dopamine itself further releases reactive oxygen species, making these neurons particularly vulnerable as connectivity demands increase with brain expansion. As such, it may not be surprising that these neurons are implicated in a number of disorders enriched in humans compared with other primates, most notably including Parkinson's disease caused by the loss of the nigral population. So, although these neurons represent a phylogenetically ancient vertebrate population, we reasoned that new demands in the human lineage may have spurred recent adaptations, and we sought to investigate how dopaminergic neurons have evolved in response to brain expansion and new functional requirements. And specifically, we were interested in identifying molecular factors that could inform the developmental origin of connectivity differences, as well as exploring whether compensatory adaptations evolved in response to the increased demands these neurons face in the large brain cellular ecology. And how do we tackle this question when experimental access to human innate brains is limited for ethical reasons? We were fortunate to have a talented postdoc, Sara Nolbrandt, join the lab. Sara extended pluripotent stem cell models of dopaminergic neuron differentiation and maturation from human to across the primate phylogeny in 2D, and further adapted these to 3D organoid models. This allowed us to compare dopaminergic neuron development and gene expression between species. To isolate species differences and mitigate batch effects, Sara scaled the experiment across many individuals in a pooled culture format within each species, often described as a village in a dish. But Sara also went further and generated interspecies organoids with cells from every individual and species represented in a common garden environment in order to isolate cell intrinsic molecular differences between species and further reduce batch effects. Here's an example of what one of Sara's experiments looked like. Here we've pooled together iPS lines from 17 individuals across four species, exposed these to dual SMAD inhibition to generate neuroectoderm, activated Wnt signaling to form midbrain, and applied Sonic Hedgehog to ventralize these. By day 16, these cells form ventral midbrain patterned progenitors that can be cryopreserved and reproducibly thawed to form midbrain neurospheres. These neurospheres produce dopaminergic neurons with axons expressing tyrosine hydroxylase in green, the rate-limiting enzyme for dopamine production. These axons wrap around the periphery and can be matured in long-term culture over 6 months. In addition, when we fuse these interspecies ventral midbrain organoids to target regions, we can see that these TH-positive axons can actually project to the target regions. As the organoids mature, we see spontaneous activity, and we see the release of dopamine, showing that we can realize functional maturation in the model system. So next, we wanted to measure gene regulatory divergence in these common garden environments of primate dopaminergic neurons. And to do that, we have cells from each species and individual mixed together, and we needed to find a way to assign these cells back to their individual and species. Nathan Schaefer in the lab developed a computational toolkit that uses naturally occurring sequence variants in the transcript to genotype the cells and assign them to individual,

while also removing ambient RNA. And we call this package Cell Bouncer for checking cell IDs and keeping out the riffraff. Using Cell Bouncer on a dataset of gene expression from these organoids, we could identify diverse cell types grouped in this projection based on transcriptional similarity, with each dot representing a single cell. Notably, cells from each species were maintained across the long-term cell culture, and we were able to maintain representation. About a third of the cells, highlighted in blue in the chart below from each species, belong to the dopaminergic lineage, denoted by the expression of LMX1A. In addition, we saw conservation of many marker genes, with a few highlighted here in dopaminergic neurons from each species and as referenced to a primary cell atlas of human brain development. Before going on to compare gene expression between the species, we wanted to gauge whether the cells mature at the same or different rates. And to do that, we could reconstruct the sequence of transcriptional changes during dopamine neuron maturation using an approach called pseudo-time trajectory inference. And applying this approach, we could see the expected genes come up, but we could also score cells from each species. And when we did this, what really stood out is the cells from rhesus macaque mature much more quickly. At day 40, some of the cells have already reached the day 80 stage in the other ape species, whereas we observed more comparable maturation rates in human and chimpanzee. By an orthogonal measure, the switch from neurogenesis to gliogenesis, we could also see a similar pattern where rhesus macaque switched to gliogenesis much earlier, supporting the molecular staging of maturation. We could then apply these homologous cell types and quantitatively defined maturation stages to ask how have homologous cell types diverged in gene expression using a linear mixed model to account for this variation. And when we do that, we can see that gene expression is largely correlated between species in dopaminergic neurons and other cell types, but we can also identify gene expression differences that evolved specifically in the human lineage using the other species, rhesus and orangutan, as outgroups. And when we do that, we can further validate some of these examples, like this inward rectifying potassium channel, KCNJ16, that shows very specific expression in human dopaminergic lineage cells, but not in other species. In addition to looking at gene expression, we were also able to measure chromatin accessibility in the same cells. And we can see a concordant increase in chromatin accessibility at the promoter of this gene in human, further supporting the gene expression difference. Using this approach, we identified many candidate genes, including those that could influence connectivity, such as neuritin-1, a neurotrophic factor that promotes axon outgrowth, with a human-specific increase both in chromatin accessibility and gene expression, specifically in the human lineage. Across divergent loci, we observed an enrichment for human-specific structural variants overlapping differentially accessible regions. For example, at this GABA receptor locus, we observed a human-specific insertion overlapping a non-coding cis-regulatory element and appearing to disrupt and reduce the chromatin accessibility. And this was concordant with reduced expression of the nearby GABA receptor gene. Looking broadly among the upregulated genes, revealed that most strongly divergent categories in immature neurons related to connectivity, including a range of neurofilament genes and genes linked to axonal transport that were upregulated specifically in the human lineage. When we looked at more mature dopaminergic neurons in our culture system, remarkably, we observed that the most strongly upregulated categories actually related to oxidative stress buffering, consistent with our hypothesis that compensatory mechanisms may have evolved in this lineage. And this included a gene catalase that was recently shown to be upregulated in adult human cortical neurons compared with chimpanzee and rhesus macaque, supporting the in vivo relevance of some of these in vitro models. Although we can't age these organoids for decades, we can expose them to oxidative stress acutely and then directly examine whether human-specific regulatory networks, such as those we just identified, influence the stress response. And here, we can really leverage the phylogeny in a dish approach by evaluating these cross-species differences in a controlled common garden environment where cells from both human and chimpanzee are represented together in the same state. By adding rotenone, which blocks the electrical

Tron transport chain, we could recapitulate the selective vulnerability of these neurons, the specific loss of TH in these pictures, and then we could measure gene expression across individuals using Cell Bouncer. And when we do that, we see that the major axes of variation relate to the stress response, principal component one, and to species differences, principal component two, with parallel response trajectories in human and chimpanzee. And these response trajectories include conserved bioenergetic stress genes, for example, heat shock proteins, early response genes, and mitochondrial genes are upregulated in both human and chimpanzee, while neuronal marker genes are downregulated. In addition to these conserved responses, we could also see that the oxidative stress stimulation unmasked species-specific differences in the response to oxidative stress, including BDNF, which was transiently upregulated in humans, but not chimpanzee, and the mitochondrial calcium uniporter, MCU, which was transiently downregulated. We were excited about this because both of these genes, the activation of BDNF and the repression of MCU, have been shown to promote dopaminergic neuron survival in Parkinson's disease models, consistent with evolved neuroprotective effects in the human lineage. Given the baseline increase we observed in oxidative stress buffering genes and these human-specific stress-dependent responses, we next asked whether the trajectory of oxidative stress response differed between species. And when we did this, we found that all seven chimpanzee individuals had stronger responses along this molecular trajectory than all eight human individuals, suggesting that even in this simplified in vitro model with young dopaminergic neurons, the stress response may be blunted in human cells by compensatory molecular changes. To conclude, we generated interspecies ventral midbrain organoids using a phylogeny and a dish approach that produce dopamine and resemble primary brain atlas dopaminergic neurons. By comparing gene expression and chromatin accessibility in a controlled environment, we were able to identify human-specific changes and candidate genetic mechanisms driving these alterations. The top-ranked categories in immature and maturing dopaminergic neurons related to changes in connectivity by changes in neurofilament genes and axonal transport genes, as well as changes in antioxidant activity and oxidative stress buffering, including peroxyreduxins and catalase. Further, by applying acutely in this experimental model oxidative stress stimuli, we could unmask human-specific neuroprotective responses and see that the human cells had a blunted overall response compared with chimpanzee across many individuals. So coming back to our early question of whether dopaminergic neurons have evolved molecular changes in response to trade-offs in human brain evolution, we see evidence that there is in fact an increase in buffering of oxidative stress response that may partially compensate for the dramatic changes in connectivity that have evolved in our larger brains and with new functional requirements. So even though this is a simplified system, it shows us how we can investigate cell type evolution and the response to trade-offs in otherwise inaccessible human and ape cell types using organoid models. In the future, we'd be interested to extend this approach beyond long-range connectivity that I focused on here to many other potential costs of large brains. For example, large brains take longer to develop, and humans particularly have a protracted period of development, including a human-specific stage of early childhood, where there's dramatic changes in neuronal morphology. In addition, large brains create new challenges for vesicle trafficking, bioenergetics, and the reorganization of neurons reducing average connectivity between them creates modularity and computational constraints that could be investigated. So in closing, evolution involves trade-offs, and we can combine organoid models and single-cell genomics to learn from how cells and systems have responded to these costs from a molecular perspective. And I want to thank a number of people in my group who really made this work possible. Sara Nolbrandt established this system. Janelle Wallace led the gene expression divergence analysis. And Jing Wen led regulatory network analysis I didn't have time to talk about, while Nathan Schaefer and Brian Pavlovich established the Cell Bouncer package, and Brian reprogrammed many of the ape lines.

We'd like to hear what you think. Send us an email at knowledge@uctv.tv. 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

explore the origins of humanity and the many facets of what makes us human at uctv.tv/carta. 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

My name is Luis Alvarez, history professor at UC San Diego, where I teach Chicanx and Latinx history. I'd like to share my story of how I got here. And since I'm a history professor, I figured I'd start way back with a story about my family. My paternal grandparents, Roberto and Maria, grew up in the small town of Lemon Grove, California, during the 1920s and 30s. It's now just a short drive down the 94 East Freeway from downtown San Diego. But back when they were kids, it was a rural and largely agricultural community made up of Mexican immigrants, their Mexican-American children, and white American residents. Other than the lemons that were picked by the mostly Mexican workers, Lemon Grove may best be known for a court case that grew from its small elementary school shared by Mexican and white students. Both my grandpa and my nana were students at that school. In January of 1931, on the first morning of school after the Christmas and New Year holidays, white students showed up to the Lemon Grove Grammar School like they normally did. The Mexican students, including my grandparents, however, were barred from entering. Under orders from the Lemon Grove School Board, they were told they didn't belong and sent to a shoddily constructed two-room school building that was several blocks away. It was to be their new school, one that was segregated from the white kids. The Mexican children returned home, where their parents, my great-grandparents among them, instructed them not to attend the new school, which many referred to as a caballeriza or a barn. What followed evolved into the very first successful school desegregation court case in the United States, the case of Roberto Alvarez versus the Lemon Grove School District in 1931. Because he was a good student, he spoke English, and as his friends later joked, had a decent pair of shoes, my 12-year-old grandfather was chosen as the plaintiff in the case. The parents and the families of the Mexican students mobilized to fight the segregation of their children. They enlisted the legal counsel and support of the Mexican consulate, and they won.

This was more than 23 years before the 1954 landmark case, Brown versus Board of the Education in Topeka, Kansas, before that case outlawed racial segregation of children in public schools. 23 years before Brown versus Board, this small Mexican community in Lemon Grove fought for and secured for their children the right to equal education. This is an important chapter in the history of Chicanx and Latinx San Diego, and not just because they won. The Mexican community in Lemon Grove took a stand against fierce odds. They challenged the white power brokers in their community that ran the school board. They risked losing their jobs in the midst of the Great Depression. They faced the prospect of deportation during what was a nationwide repatriation campaign that saw more than 600,000 Mexicans return to Mexico, including countless numbers of Mexican-American-born children. And yet they came together in the tradition of immigrant mutualistas to form the Lemon Grove Neighborhood Association and fight. My dad still has a banner from the original Lemon Grove Neighborhood Association hanging in his garage. The Lemon Grove case was featured in the 1986 PBS film called The Lemon Grove Incident, a film that I still show in my classes today. It features the work of anthropologist Robert Alvarez Jr., my dad, an anthropologist who was the first to unearth the Lemon Grove story and really the first to publish scholarly research about the case. That makes me a rare second generation Chicanx PhD. It also reminds me of the lasting impact of the Lemon Grove case and the value of education in my own family. It's part of the reason I'm here, a professor of Chicanx history at UC San Diego. All to say, education was always a priority in my family. Still, I never knew where I wanted to go to college, but when the time came, I was drawn to UC San Diego. My family moved around a lot when I was a kid. So although I was born at the Kaiser Hospital in La Mesa, just southeast of downtown, I never lived in San Diego after I was 4 years old. But when it came time for me to choose a college, UC San Diego called to me, partly because of the beaches and sun, I think, but also because of my own family history. My Nana lived on Irving Street near Chicano Park. I used to stay with her when I visited town, and I remember her always saying she would buy extra lard for my visit so she could make me her homemade tortillas and refried beans. My closest cousins and tia were still living in Lemon Grove and Spring Valley in southeast San Diego. I have fond memories of family reunions, watching Charger games together, and tamales on Christmas Eve. I felt a pull back to the place that I was born but had never really lived as an adult. And these many years later, I see it was my San Diego roots pulling me back, but it was also UCSD charting new paths for my future. You see, when I arrived on campus, I was intent on being an engineer. I enrolled in math and science classes, dead set on becoming a structural engineer. But then I took history for fun at the end of my freshman year. I took a class with Professor David Gutierrez on Mexican-American history. I learned about the Chicano movement, about the border, about immigration. The class was HILD-7C, a class that I now teach almost every year. Back then, it helped me see my own past and the world around me in new ways. I learned a lot from Professor Gutierrez, and I'm happy now that he is one of my closest friends. I also took Mexican history with Don Ramon Ruiz. I always thought he was like what professors in the Ivy League would be like, with the patches on the elbows of his sport coat. Very formal and formidable, and a dazzling lecturer. From him, I learned about the Mexican Revolution and about the complicated history between the United States and Mexico. These two professors lit a fire in me. I changed my major. I graduated with a degree in history. I went on to graduate school in history and have spent most of my life learning, teaching, and writing books about Chicanx and Latinx history. They not only helped me understand history as a way to make sense of the present and imagine a different future, but they helped me discover what I wanted to do in life. I wouldn't be here if it wasn't for them and many others that inspired me along the way. This is part

of my story of what happened to me when I came to UCSD, but it happens to us all. We find our way, we learn who we are, and we figure out how we want to live in the world. The university is filled with amazing opportunities, people, and everyone who comes finds their fire, blazes their own trail, and helps build the world anew with what they learn. I'm happy to be a small part of that journey now with the students that I teach in my classes. I left UC San Diego after I graduated. I lived in Guanajuato in Mexico for a bit. I went to the University of Texas for my PhD. But when the chance arose, I came back home to UC San Diego. It still called to me. My roots still pulled me back. But I knew from experience that there were also new roads for me to travel, and UC San Diego would open them up. So here I am. My teaching and research is all about Chicanx and Latinx culture, politics, and life. My first book was called The Power of the Zoot. It was about Mexican-American and African-American zoot suiters in World War II. It was about their youth culture and their music and the clothes that they wore, but it was also about who and what was considered American during wartime. If I'm being honest, that book started when I was a student at UC San Diego. I interviewed my great uncle Antonio, my grandfather's brother. Uncle Tony, you see, was a zoot suiter in Los Angeles and San Diego during World War II, and I wrote about him for a class paper. My second book is called Chicanx Utopias. It tells stories of how Chicanx and Latinx folks have dreamed of a better world and found ways to build that world through music, film, and art. These are the questions that I first started asking back when I was a student at UCSD. Now I'm the one who teaches classes on Chicanx history, the border, oral history with Latinx communities in San Diego, and more. And I would love to see many of you on campus and in my classes. And this, I'd like to think, circles back to where I started, my family's roots in Lemon Grove, my own history at UC San Diego, and the amazing opportunities we all have to make more history together. I didn't know what my future held when I first came to UC San Diego, and neither may you. But I do know it was a life-changing ride because of the professors I met, the classes I took, everything that I learned, and all that I experienced. So, as you chart your own course for the future, I hope it brings you to UC San Diego. And I look forward to meeting you.

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Yeah, I've been thinking about science for quite some time. When I was a little kid, I can fondly remember, you know, being at the beach, growing up in Hawaii, collecting Portuguese man-o-war. What is it about science that speaks to me? In many ways, it speaks to me because I get to be a kid all the time. For the past nearly 60 years, I have yet to grow up. You know, when you think about it, most kids love to discover things, and that's what I get to do pretty much on a daily basis. I am Bradley Moore, Distinguished Professor of Oceanography and Pharmaceutical Chemistry at the University of California, San Diego. My father, Richard Moore, was a professor of chemistry at the University of Hawaii, and he studied the chemistry of toxins in the ocean. He really instilled in me that sense of scientific discovery. So I'm now the second doctor in the family, and my daughter, who just defended her PhD very recently, is now the third in this generation, which is pretty darn cool. Now, I feel super fortunate working at Scripps Oceanography because this job has really allowed me to really think about achieving my dreams in science and research, but at the same time, being able to live a life that I really cherish and melding those two things

0: together. And it's really, the ocean is that centerpiece for me. I was born on an island, so I have that strong connection and we work with it. Now, the building I'm in, Sjolander Hall, which has my laboratories, and part of my laboratories actually are in the same laboratory as Jeffrey Brigham's laboratories from many years ago, which is a pretty fun thing. And we're right on the Pacific Ocean. My labs, my office, look out at the ocean on a daily basis. I can see the animals and the dolphins swimming by. I can see the sunsets going into the water. And, you know, when I get a little bit restless during the day, I can just, you know, run out onto the beach, jog on the beach down for a couple of miles, swim around the pier, and I can be gone in my mind for about 40 minutes. And when I really need to get away from people, I go out into the open ocean and I do long distance kayaking for tens of miles. Often I'm the only one out, and it's a very peaceful place for me to be. It's where my mind can often relax the best. I can think about things, I can dream, and I can just let things go and be in that place where it's just you and the water. Dolphins might be swimming next to you, the pelicans might be swimming, flying above, and it's just a really wonderful place. And I would hope more people could be able to enjoy that kind of solitude that we have where we share a planet with 8 billion people. I can so easily get away from all that, and I love it. So it's a great place for me to dream, to work, and be here at Scripps Oceanography. I feel truly blessed.
1: I have always been really curious about how the natural world around me is working. When I see a bird landing on a specific tree, or I see a butterfly liking a specific flower, I've always been intrigued as to why they pick that exact spot or that relationship. I think that I'm a naturalist at heart. I like to go out into nature, and I think that science gives me an avenue to explore the language of the natural world around us. I am Natalie Grayson. I am a PhD candidate in marine biology in the lab of Bradley Moore at ECSD, Scripps Institution of Oceanography. I also grew up with a love of surfing. My dad started to bring me to Tourmaline and La Jolla Shores when I was around 6 years old. And we had a deal that if I caught 3 or more waves by myself, I would get to go and get a burrito. And I love burritos, and I still do. You know, I don't think he needed to bribe me with the burritos. I loved the way that you feel weightless in the ocean. I loved the feeling of water covering me. I loved feeling a wave passing over me. Or even, if I was lucky, getting to harness the energy of a wave with my surfboard and stand up and ride it. So I've always felt like my most comfortable place was in the ocean. There's not many labs that do as high quality science as we do here that are also on the water. Being here in the lab doing groundbreaking research, but also be seconds away from jumping in the ocean is really unique to Scripps. You guys can't see it, but actually right outside those windows is the beach. There's a great surf spot here at Scripps Pier. My favorite days are when I can get here early and I can set up my experiments and kind of let them run. We have a lot of great instrumentation in our lab that I don't have to have my hands mixing every second, so I set things up and let them go. And then I go and grab my surfboard and I jump in the water and I think about science or not, just jumping in the water, rinsing off the stress of the day. My expertise in the group is I am the DNA whisperer of sorts. My main part is that I extract really high molecular weight DNA. So almost my goal is to try and get complete chromosomes out of these corals. I do a lot of the bioinformatics, so the sequencing and assembly and kind of making sense of the A, C's, J's, and T's that we see in DNA. And then I can hand those off, the answers that I find, to other researchers in our group that are working with plants and expressing some of those genes. When in high school, and even younger probably, I would come to this campus and have it as my dream. And I'm living that dream, definitely.
0: Welcome to the Jeffrey B. Graham Perspectives on Ocean Science Lecture.
2: Well, that was fun. Hey, it's so wonderful to see so many people today, and some good friends are here too. So welcome. It's fantastic to be here. And Natalie and I look forward to sharing some of our science with you today. So let's get started on that. We heard that already. All right. So what I want to do to get this conversation started is for us to think about the natural world, and for us to think about how do most organisms speak to each other. Now, using voice, what I'm using right now, is not how most organisms talk to each other, because most organisms don't have a voice of words. Most organisms don't have ears to listen in on that. But every organism, from the smallest organism to the biggest organisms, have one common language that they all use. And that's the communication, the language of chemistry. All organisms have it. And so when we're having this conversation today, let's also be thinking about how those languages take place between all the organisms on this particular slide or anything else you might be thinking of. And so when we think of it, myself as a chemist, I typically think of a molecule or a chemical as a word. And we know this communication. You all know this communication, whether you're a scientist or not. And maybe you're thinking right now, do I have an example? You probably all have different examples you might think of when you think of how do organisms talk to each other using a chemical. We all have probably one we know of very well. Just go to your kitchen. And you're gonna notice ants. They all follow each other in a line. Why are they in a line? Well, they know that they're going someplace. There's probably food at the end. They have to be able to get back. So each ant is depositing a pheromone on a line, and they're following each other. That's communication. It means food's this way. That happens everywhere on our planet. We study the ocean, and there are many of these signs of examples as well. Here's a coral. Coral, and you can see all the little baby corals being ejected into the water column there as larvae, and they're gonna go for a swim. Many of you probably are of the age where you've had children, you'd like them to come back home, and so corals want their children to come back home as well. How do they do that? Well, this bacteria live on the surface of the coral. They make this chemical that's drawn on this slide here. For the chemists out there, there's four bromines attached to four carbons with a nitrogen in a ring. That very simple chemical is the scent of mom and dad. It's made by a bacterium on the surface of the coral. And so these larvae, when they finish doing what they do when they go for a swim, need to come back home, settle, get a house, you know, then undergo metamorphosis so they become anchored to the sediment and can start up a new family. It's interesting, this chemical for the nerds out there is designed beautifully in evolution. If the chemical begins to fall apart, if this chemical is a signal, you don't want that signal to be in the entire ocean on all the time. So it undergoes a reaction that destroys this chemical. So the signal, as it moves off of the coral, dissipates. And so the larvae is finding it where to go, and they know the highest concentration is where mom and dad is. It also tells it to do those other cool things. Now, all of life has special ways, or their own special languages, using the chemistry. We have it as well as humans. We have our special chemicals as well. Hormones might be one of them. Whether you're a bacterium or whatnot, this slide just shows just sort of a few examples. Some of those examples perhaps you had this morning, like caffeine came from a plant. There are also bacteria or a fungi there that makes penicillin. Some of these chemicals we use, not just to learn more about our natural world, but also we use as humans in our society and our health and whatnot. And many of these chemicals that are specially designed by nature do remarkable things, have impacted us as a species on this planet. Now, all these cells that make these chemicals, that's where my lab comes in. For the past 30 years, we've been studying where are chemicals born in a cell? What do they look like? What are those

0: messages look like? How does this language get started in an organism? Now, if you think back to the central dogma of life, all of information is embedded within DNA. That's where it lives. And when DNA is under, when we're going to read that sequence, and a cell is going to be able to move the information from DNA where it's archived into active information, converts DNA, gets transcribed to RNA, that gets translated to a protein. If that protein has a function of something called an enzyme, those enzymes come together to make those very chemicals I showed you on the previous slide. So there's this wonderful connection between chemistry and DNA. And that's where I've been studying for the past 30 years. We are curious how we can make those connections, how we can not just learn from it, but how we could predict it and be able to apply it in many different ways. So all small molecules are connected to DNA, whether it be cholesterol in us, caffeine you had from coffee this morning. All this information is embedded within DNA. Every organism has a unique set of DNA, and that information is what makes every organism special and unique. We can learn from that and be able to package the information into organisms. So like take this seaweed here. We can take its DNA, we can put it into something like baker's yeast, and turn that organism into an organism that could make a seaweed chemical if we want to study it in the laboratory. Maybe that organism's chemical has utility to be maybe important and in human health. So we can turn these little microbes then into factories, into the cell, into our laboratory to be able to do just that. In my lab, we study a variety of different organisms, and because of my background, as you saw in that video, I have this love affair of being in the ocean. Most of the systems we study are in the ocean, whether it be bacteria, whether it be seaweeds, different kinds of invertebrates like sponges or corals, plankton, you name it. Each one of these organisms have a story to tell. Evolution has sort of made each of these organisms special in some particular way. So the workflow in our group is to study DNA that Natalie just talked about in her video, be able to isolate that, understand it, be able to use computational tools to be able to appreciate that, and then be able to manipulate it in some way in a system, and then be able to ultimately make materials, whether it be new pharmaceuticals, whether it be new materials for paint, or maybe make something else for some other property. So that's what we're going to talk about today. And, you know, some of those experiences, because I'm here as a professor, joint between oceanography and the pharmacy school in the medical center, allows us to take our discoveries from the ocean into human health. And we've worked for many, many years on developing an anti-cancer drug, for instance, from a bacterium that myself and my colleagues at Scripps have been working on for a number of years. And today, that chemical that is made by a bacterium that lives in the sediments in the Bahamas, who doesn't want to be eaten, no one wants to be eaten, and that chemical is now in phase 3 human clinical trials to treat a very aggressive cancer called glioblastomas. It's a cancer of the brain. So that's pretty cool. Thank you. So what I want to do today is share 3 stories with you. I'm going to share 2 of those, and Natalie's going to share the 3rd story. Each of these stories is a little bit different, different kind of organisms and the stories that they have. One story deals with a material that we're interested in. Another story is with a toxin. And Natalie's going to talk about a pharmaceutical type of a story as well. All right, so let's get started with the first story. And this story starts with a chemical called xanthomatin. It's a pigment. And this pigment, as you can see from this video here of a squid, is what allows a squid or an octopus to do that cool thing of camouflage. this pigment allows this color-changing ability of these remarkable cephalopods to be able to take place. I know when I was a kid, in addition to being in the ocean, I also liked to disappear. Who doesn't? And so the ability to think about how you can make a material that could change color would be pretty cool. Wouldn't you agree?
1: Yes.
0: Awesome. So in addition to, you know, squids, this octopus, you know, we've seen it before. Harry's, you know, the museum just right back there is a wonderful display of an octopus as well. We've all seen that take place and been transformed with how this animal is able to change its shape and its coloration. And so we're curious how this takes place. Now, this is not unique to the ocean world. This chemical called xanthomatin is also present in a bunch of arthropods and so forth. It's used in compound eye vision. It's used in nuptial coloration. Nature uses it as well for camouflage and for just markings on animals to say, stay away from it. This chemical is in the natural world. It's also something that our world has a strong interest in being able to get a hold of this and be able to use it as a material, a natural material that you could use in paints. We have a grant from the Office of the Navy to be able to look at how we could use this material to be able to camouflage drones or other things like that. You can really go wild in your imagination how you might be able to use a color-changing material like this. But there's a problem. Where am I going to get it from? Am I going to go and, probably no one cares if I just grind up a trillion fly eyes, but that's going to be difficult to get. So we need a way to be able to get materials like this so we can study them on a level of an industrial level. So let's take a look at that fly where most things are known about how this material is made. And we're going to look at in its DNA and what's been known. So this chemical called xanthomatin has two colors associated with it, depending on whether it is a reduced form or an oxidized form. In one way it's red, and one way it's yellow. And you can go back and forth between those two. This chemical comes from a common amino acid. It's one of the 20 amino acids that you and I have, called tryptophan. And tryptophan is one of those important amino acids that we need to get from our diet. And in a fly, there are three genes, therefore three enzymes that convert tryptophan into the building block. And two of those two molecules come together to fuse together to make this pigment compound. Okay, so suffice to say, a fly does it, that's how the fly does it. And it turns out most other arthropods and anthropods do it the same way. So we want to train a bacterium to be able to do this so I can make a lot of material, and also I can make a living material eventually to be able to have out of this. So how do we do that? So we co-opted genes from bacteria that look like the genes in these animals. And then we took those genes and we engineered a bacterium and turned it into a little cellular factory to make these. There's a lot of science here. This took probably 4 years to do. It trivialized it on this particular slide here, but there's a lot of work that goes in designing how you do these particular experiments. 4 years it took to be able to get to the point where we can now make a bioreactor, grow bacteria up, and make large quantities of this particular material. This has been a wonderful achievement, and we now have a patent filed on this material and this process, and there's a lot of hidden gems in this particular experiment, how to do this. Actually, I just got the galley proofs today from the journal that it got published, that's getting published in for Nature Biotechnology just this morning. And it's been fun reading that and seeing how it looks. Thank you. The person who worked on this, Dr. Leah Bushin, is in a photo here. She and a high school student, Kai Moore, happens to be my daughter, 17. we're also having fun with this material. And so in our lab, we can now begin to paint with this. This is one chemical, and under different, we can spray some acid or some base on it, and the chemical changes color on the paper. Pretty darn cool to see how a material like that begins to change. Leah Bushin just finished as a postdoc with my lab about a month ago, and on September 1, started up as an assistant professor at Stanford University Department of Chemistry, where she's continuing this

that happened. This shut down fisheries because this organism made a toxin. That chemical is shown in the middle of this slide here. It's called domoic acid. It's a neurotoxin, hits a receptor in our brain, and doesn't do good things there. If you have a little bit of it, it's called amnesic shellfish poisoning, so you lose memory, short-term memory. If you have too much of it, it can cause death. And that's why most shellfish you buy are tested for this particular toxin. Now, when this bloom happened in 2015, it shut down fisheries in the United States along our western coast. And caused a lot of harm to those industries that rely on fisheries along that coastline. We were curious about, when a bloom like this happens, can we make a prediction using our technology if that bloom is going to be toxic or not toxic? Because blooms in the ocean are super important, because that's the base of the food chain. Many of you probably have fish routinely, or seafood that you enjoy to eat. They rely on these blooms to take place. We just want to know when the blooms turn toxic, just like you would like to know if a hurricane is going to come into your town or someone else's or somewhere else. You'd like to understand, make those, be able to forecast accurately when that's going to take place. So that's where we started this project about 10 years ago. These blooms used to happen about every 5 to 10 years. Now they happen almost annually. Our planet's changing. Regardless of politics, our planet is undergoing changes today that we're observing. And we see these blooms coming down further south. Los Angeles for the past several years has had these blooms taking place, and a lot of marine mammals are, you know, having seizures on the beach, which is never any fun to be able to witness. So a number of years ago, we studied one of these bloom-forming organisms called a diatom, and we sequenced its genome. We studied it in the laboratory. We could study in the laboratory under conditions we could grow the organism up in the lab when it produced a toxin or did not produce a toxin. We could see levels of RNA changing during that time. And under conditions of toxin, we identified a number of important signatures that led us into identifying the genes, 4 genes out of about 30, 35,000 genes. And we could then put those genes together and we could confirm exactly what they did in making the toxin. This now opened up a box that was a black box before to exactly how this toxin was being made. And with this knowledge, we took that and went back into the ocean. We can go up the coast to Monterey Bay, where we had a large NOAA-funded program to work with our friends at Monterey Bay, where we could deposit these large-looking, torpedo-looking devices. These are underwater rovers. They can travel for thousands of kilometers. You can set them into the water. They can move above a bloom, below the bloom, on the sides of the bloom, and they're collecting data the whole time. They collect data and water samples. You can see inside the rover, you can see sort of how it's organized, where a water sample will come in and get divided into 2 parts inside. In one part, it collects cells and it preserves those. On the other side, it actually does a little chemical experiment, an experiment called an ELISA experiment, that tells the operator whether the toxin is in the water at that very time or not, and how much is in there. And this allows us to collect a lot of information. So we collect information over multiple seasons, and we've been doing this up and down the coast. So this slide shows some of the other graduate students in the laboratory. And Stephanie on the top there is somewhere in the audience back here, and she's been going on monthly cruises to be able to collect this valuable information. And over that time, she and others have found something quite startling. And just last year, we published a groundbreaking paper, which now allows us to forecast.

0: when a bloom is going to take place. Not react to it, but predict it. This sciencey looking slide here is showing a graph that where we can measure the levels of one of the RNA transcripts for one of the key enzymes that makes the toxin, along with some kind of transporter. When we measure that taking place, 1 week later, toxin gets put into the water. So it gives us now a window of 1 week of a prediction of when an event's going to take place. This is the first time that we've been able to do this for any marine toxin in any ocean system. And I think now this is beginning to sort of teach us how we can make these predictions and be able to impact our societies along the coast. So we're super excited about that. All right, those are my two stories I'm going to tell. I'm going to let Natalie Grayson tell her story. And here is Natalie.
1: Brad loves this picture. I think it looks like I'm about to eat the coral, but that's not what I'm here to talk about. Well, I first want to say how special it is, as you guys heard in our introductory video, that I'm actually from San Diego and I grew up coming to this aquarium. So 2 weeks before I defend my PhD to get to come back and talk to the general public about the work that I've done while I've been here is just a really unique experience. So thank you guys all for listening, and I'm going to talk to you a little bit about my project. And so my project starts by us going underwater, and we're going to go through some waves and explore a forest, a different type of forest though, one not made of trees, but of animals, specifically octocoral. So sea fans, sea whips, and soft corals all fall into this group of octocoral. And they have long branches that flow in the currents like palm trees, fronds, and the wind. And octocoral are colonies made up of polyps that have 8 tentacles, and these tentacles reach out and grab debris and other small bits from the water column, and that's how these organisms eat. And my project is studying octocoral because they are really important ecosystem engineers. They provide structures and habitats for fish, and they can live in diverse areas from the tropics to even here in San Diego, we have some octocoral species. And I set out to understand how these organisms survive, specifically the chemistry that they use. You know, they look really fragile, but actually they're so robust, and they're some of the most ancient animals we have. And I want to unlock the secrets and how they do that and the chemistry that they use to do so. And dolphins also seem interested in unlocking some of these chemical secrets. So while octocoral make chemistry to defend themselves from predators, or to maybe deter algae or seaweed from growing on them, or prevent diseases. So, you know, we have our skin as barrier to prevent disease, but octocoral are in the water column in the ocean, susceptible to lots of different disease threats. They can make chemistry to prevent the infection of that. And it seems like scientists have noticed this behavior that dolphins can rub up against the coral. In theory, when they have a skin infection and they're using some of the chemistry that the coral is making to cure their own skin infections. And so while a lot of organisms make chemistry, specialized, like Brad said, specialized chemistry to themselves, you know, in the world, animals and plants, we've all been interacting and we steal and borrow from each other. And while the dolphins might borrow from the coral, we also have a lot that we can borrow from the coral. And so at Scripps Oceanography, researcher Bill Fennekel, who still works in our building today in the 70s and 80s, did a lot of amazing research looking at the specialized chemistry that the coral was producing. And he found a really fun case that a coral in Australia was this red Gorgonian coral, made a molecule that had some anti-aging properties. And actually, Brad and I are the same age, but I've been putting this compound on my face. I'm just kidding. But this molecule made by this coral is actually in a lot of skincare ingredients on the market today. So this is just a really fun example of, you know, the specialized molecule that the coral is making for itself, for it. It's not

making this for us, but we can harness some of that and use it for our own benefit. And while this might be kind of a shocking image with these two divers and this mountain of coral in front of them, in this case, this coral grows really quickly. It can regenerate. If you just cut the top of the little bit top of it off, it can grow back. But if you think about other coral and maybe coral that isn't in such a nice water to access, this is not a sustainable way for us to get enough of this compound for industrial scale application. And to highlight that point, I wanted to share another really interesting case. So this is a coral, it's about the size of my pinky, and it makes this molecule of lithorubin. And this molecule is really active anti-cancer properties. And it was discovered at a really similar time, actually, as a widely available, very strong cancer drug that is on the market is Taxol. And Taxol is produced by a tree, the Pacific yew tree, and it was initially found in the bark of these trees. And you can imagine, like people won't want me swimming through coral reefs, decimating the reefs of the coral there. Nobody's going to let someone cut down a bunch of these really beautiful old trees to harness the chemicals in their bark. But scientists were clever, and they found that actually in the pine needles of these trees, a really similar molecule to Taxol was being produced. And so that they could harvest the pine needles, not cut down the trees, and then do some of the last steps of synthesizing Taxol in the laboratory. So that was great. They found a more sustainable way to get this drug from a tree. However, if you guys look at this coral, I don't really see pine needles or an alternative to just cutting this whole pinky off, and I don't want to lose my pinky. This coral wants to be here. So a lot of these really active compounds that were found in coral in the 70s and 80s have kind of just been sitting and waiting. We didn't really have any other way to study them or get at this chemistry without decimating reefs. So this is just to prove my point that corals make really interesting chemistry for themselves, but also there's a huge potential for us to use them in cosmetic and pharmaceutical industry. And I think that this field really burst into life in 2022 when a researcher in Bradley Moore's lab found the genes related to this biosynthesis of those chemicals in the coral's genome. And so what I'm showing here is a phylogenetic tree. If you guys think about family trees, it just is a way to think about how related different things are to each other. So really close, in this case, the same colored branches or lines, those are closely related things to each other. If you see a really long line, like if you look at the really long line before the coral burst out and to have a lot of little arms, that means that those have been evolving independently for a very long time. And that's because corals are very ancient animals. They're some of the most ancient animals, actually, been evolving independently for 750 million years and producing really charismatic chemistry that whole time. I've been learning chemistry while I've been in the Moore lab for about 5 years now. I'm not a good chemist. Corals have been doing this for so long. Why would I try and invent something myself that coral have evolved the capacity to do for that long? Notably, a lot of our drugs today come from plants, but plants aren't even as old as corals. They're, 400 million years ago, plants evolved and started making their own chemistry. So just to prove the point that corals are a great place for us to look at for new, interesting chemistry. And now, because work in the Moore lab, we have an idea about the genes related to how this chemistry is made. And that's where my project gets fun, and that's where I start my work. So I'm showing here six different coral that live all over the world. So we have this red coral that's in the Mediterranean Sea. We have that white, feathery looking coral that's in Indonesia. Two of these are in Florida. And actually two of them are here in San Diego. One of them lives under Scripps Pier, the sea pansy. And that's a really fun little shiitake mushroom-like coral that lives under the pier. And these coral are really distantly related. They've been evolving independently all over the world for a really long time. And if you think about, when plants or things evolve in their own unique habitats, they kind of spread out. They have their own niche space that they evolve into. So it was really curious for me to see that these coral all were making the exact same chemistry as each other. So that, if we think about why I want to study this,

0: these molecules. I'm interested in them, you know, why the coral are making them for themselves. That's great. And this is a really interesting question. Coral living in all over the world, making the same chemistry as each other. That's very curious. But also, if we're interested in finding the genes that these corals use to make this chemistry, and I want to do some detective work, because finding the genes that make some really elaborate chemistry is not easy to do, especially when you're working in an animal that is a non-model system that people have never really sequenced the genomes of before. We don't know what its genes look like, how it encodes them. We don't know much. It's kind of the Wild West in these coral genomes, I'll tell you guys that. But if I see these coral have diverged so much, and their genetic information, when I look at it and compare it to each other, is really different. There's only a few things that they have that are conserved, and it's some cases the genes related to the chemistry that I'm interested in studying. And so to do that, I need to generate some really great genomic data for these corals, which had never been done before. So my PhD was harnessing the DNA and trying to pull out the secrets that these coral encode in their genomes by doing some genomic sequencing. And so here, this clear liquid that's getting pipetted into this, you know, it's kind of like a big USB port looking like thing, that actually contains DNA, and we're doing this in the lab, and I'm loading the DNA into like a chip-like thing that has all these pores, and the DNA molecules just load themselves into the pores, and we can see green, woohoo, that means we're sequencing DNA. So that's live reading those base pairs, those A, C, Gs, and Ts that I loaded into that chip. And this is really remarkable. This is, you know, being in San Diego, there's a lot of biotech. There's a huge advancements going on in our sequencing capacities. And this step of being able to sequence the DNA of an organism in the lab is amazing, because DNA degrades the second that organism dies. So I get to get really high quality DNA out of these corals. But you can imagine something that's that small, I can put that in my pocket and I can go to some remote field site. Instead of having to bring that coral back home with me, I can sequence its DNA on the spot. And that is a really beautiful advancement in our field. So now we can sequence the genomes of these organisms that we really had no previous way of studying. So with this project, I got to do a lot of this great sequencing of DNA, and then that's when the fun really begins, because Brad made an oversimplification of this central dogma. Oh, DNA to RNA to protein to molecule. It's not that simple. It's not just one color. It's, you know, thousands and thousands of genes, especially, you know, okay, you're looking in a bacteria, that's one thing. You're looking in an animal. We have so much DNA, you know, and it's not tightly packaged into, you know, little circular pieces. It's, you know, in chromosomes, it's huge, it's really long. And if you're thinking about the biosynthesis of a complex molecule, like I'm showing here, that is kind of a crazy molecule. When I didn't know much about chemistry and I saw something like that, there's no way I'm touching that thing. But, you know, and to make that molecule, it's not just one gene in a genome. You need to pull out, you know, the pink genes, the green genes, the blue genes, and those are transcribed into RNA and translated into unique proteins that come together kind of like, you know, a building block, building a house, assembling something. They each have their own role. So maybe blue is going to make one bond, and an orange protein is going to attach something else. And they work in this concerted fashion in a really complex way. So when you're thinking about trying to make a molecule that's this complicated, you need to find a lot of genes encoding each of those steps. And so that is exactly what I got to go ahead and do as a detective. And I looked in these coral genomes and I found the genes related in part, I found the genes related to the biosynthesis of this molecule. And I got really lucky, you know, instead of having to find, it's like searching like for a needle in a haystack. And if you're looking for pink, orange, those are a bunch of different haystacks, because DNA isn't just one pile of hay, it's tons. And I need many, many needles. But I got really lucky that a bunch of the genes related to the biosynthesis of this molecule were all tightly packaged for me in the coral's genome. And so I got to find them across all of those six different coral, and they all had the same conserved genes to make this molecule. Okay, great, Natalie. You found the genes that you think are related to this really fancy molecule. How does that solve the problem of us being able to produce this molecule at scale to solve human disease? Well, that's where things get fun. We, in a lab setting, very controlled, get to engineer microbes and yeast to produce, as Brad said, as cell factories to make our chemistry. And we take it one step farther. We actually force a bacteria that is known to be able to hijack plants to make it make their genes. We hijack the bacteria that's doing the hijacking, actually, because we put coral genes in the bacteria. And that bacteria puts our coral's genes into the plant. And so now we have a plant that's making coral chemistry, which is incredible. And this work, it would not be possible without another graduate student in our lab, Hannah Bone. She is, you know, an incredible scientist. And she, this is the first time someone has ever put a coral gene into a plant. Like, that is mind-blowing to me. You know, it's one thing to have yeast or bacteria maybe making some that you can clone them because they're really simple. But a plant is a really complex organism. And we are now using it, instead of having to go and kill tons of coral to get at our chemistry, we're creating, we're growing plants, we're growing, and these plants are making our chemistry for us. So this is just a proof of concept that this field of looking for chemistry in marine organisms that are really sensitive, and maybe there's not that many of them, is more promising, I think, than a lot of us had ever thought. You know, we can tread lightly on these reefs and just get enough to sequence their DNA. And then we can clone and put these genes nicely packaged into these expression systems like bacteria and tobacco. And we can start to make some of this chemistry ourselves at scale for drugs. And I want to leave you guys with just a little bit of what we're doing next. And so because we can tread so lightly, we can actually explore some really exciting horizons. And not just horizons, but maybe below the horizons, the deep sea. And so we got to work with the Jensen Lab, which is another lab at Scripps, and we got to use some of these amazing Scripps research vessels to go on an expedition and collect a bunch of coral, small amounts, coral that lived in the deep sea, and sequence their genomes. And we actually found some new species, new to science species of coral living there. And we got to categorize the chemistry that we think they can make because we can sequence their genomes. And so, you know, by using genomics and coupling that with chemistry, we can think about, you know, what are other really sensitive or pristine systems that we don't want to ruin and destroy. That's not what scientists are here to do. But we can study them and we can harness the chemistry that they've been evolving their whole lives and for millions of years. And we can start to now use it for ourselves. So I'll bring Brad back up to wrap it up for you guys.
1: All right, so we have a couple slides just to sort of finish things up here. So as Natalie said, we've made a lot of progress over the past number of years in being able to make this wonderful connection of the specialized chemistry of life and bring it back to DNA and then bring it forward to be able to make new materials and so forth. My group has been able to do this in a number of different areas, you know, not just in medicine, but also in food security and in biotechnology. They all have the same types of connections there. But they all require us to be able to learn from nature. And, you know, nature, as our teacher, has a lot to tell us, a lot to teach us. And we need to have our eyes open as we sort of be able to learn from these experiences. But we also need a planet that's going to be able to be safe and be able to be that place where nature is able to continue to flourish and continue to be able to teach us. We happen to be in a moment in our time where species loss is accelerating. This is, we're at the 6 so-called mass extinctions that we're experiencing right now. This is the first time it's been human-caused for these mass extinctions that are taking place. Some people call it an annihilation of the tree of life. Every time we lose a species, we lose a teacher. lose that information, that organism somehow evolved

and did something over millions of years and maintained its place on this planet. We lose that knowledge. So our group is really trying to have this race against time in many ways, to be able to sequence as many organisms as we can, to be able to learn from this and apply that knowledge so we could perhaps address future, you know, types of challenges that we might have that either we can study in my own lab or other scientists can also take forward as well. But we see wonderful hope, you know, that this technology and this ability of this time and this moment is allowing us to do just that. And although there is a race against time, we feel we're up for it, up for that particular challenge. So I hope that we've shared a few stories with you that sort of, you know, hit home to some of you, and we'd be happy to answer any questions that you might have after this. I'm just going to end with a slide showing my research laboratory. Our group is full of scientists who are students here at UC San Diego, whether it be undergraduates, graduate students, or postdocs. They are chemists, they're biologists, they are explorers, they work in the field, they work in the laboratory, many different skills. And I've called out a number of them, and these are the names associated with those three projects that we shared with you earlier today. One more thing I want to point out on this slide. It doesn't take just a lot of, you know, power of this remarkable team that I've been able to amass here, but also the funders that support us to do this kind of work. Our work comes primarily from the federal government, from the NIH, the National Science Foundation, NOAA, Defense Department. We're also very fortunate to get funding from private philanthropy as well, or foundations like the Moore Foundation, Gates Foundation, and others as well. And so that means we need to thank you. We need to thank you because you're taxpayers. We need to thank you. We need to thank your parents. We need to thank your parents' parents, who for generations have contributed to this wonderful experiment we've had here in the United States of having a remarkable public science capabilities in our universities that have really made our country here the envy of the world. So thank you for making that happen. I hope it's something that we can continue as a society moving forward. Thank you.

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Send us an email at knowledge@uctv.tv. 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Call our toll-free viewer response line at 888-828-1737 or drop us a line at this address. Tonight on UCTV.

So we've known for a very long time that environmental factors such as cognitive enrichment, exercise, social interaction, also disease and aging, can influence cognition. We are looking at all of these aspects and trying to figure out how they affect spatial memory, and in particular, the encoding of space.

0: I'm Dr. Cyan Proctor, and last year, I spent 3 days in space and got to experience Earth light. I thought the moonlight was my guiding light until that day when my soul shimmered, eyes wide and dilated with realization, for there I was being bathed in Earth light. Tasered by the pulsating earth glow, my weeping ego quivers, spellbound in awe at the cosmic chaos perched against the death, a clear beacon of hope and longing, etched by complex molecules and spiraling DNA, golden strands of energy cascading outward, encapsulating hopes and dreams, existence and affirmation. The baby's blanket ripped away. I howl at the sensation. Love struck in suspension. My mind struggles to comprehend. So much meta transcending time and space. Who will hear the cries of the generations? Afro-Gaia simmers under the weight of memories. I hold court among the stars, and I testify to the cosmos. All our hopes set adrift. Let us be set free in a sea of forgiveness for what we have not seen. If only we could all be baptized by Earth light.
1: The role of the human is fundamentally different. It's not about execution anymore. It's all about oversight. It's about an elevation of what the human actually is going to do, needs to do in this agentic AI era.

0: Even if we are essentially embodied, our present embodiments may not be our only embodiments. This will be philosophy, so in addressing the question of the afterlife, I'll be working with both hands behind my back. There'll be no appeal to theological considerations and no reliance on religious experience.
1: You're watching UCTV, University of California Television.

0: my job here is to introduce our keynote speaker for this morning. This is Rusty Gage. So most of you probably know him. Rusty is very well known in the field of neurostem cells, was a pioneer on showing brain neurogenesis even in the adult brain, which is something fascinating. It's still a lot to be discovered there. But to me, Rusty is a big mentor. So I came to his lab as a postdoc from South of America, just landed in Rusty's lab, and I learned lots of things. I mean, I learned about stem cell biology, I learned about neuroscience, but I think the most important thing was to learn this intuition. So Rusty was never afraid of new ideas or pushing the boundaries of knowledge. So even the craziest project, he was encouraging me to go there. And I would like to introduce him with a quote from Heiner Maria Hilke. This is a German poet. And Hilke said that life is attached to the difficulties. And all the time when I came with a big problem, Rusty said, if it's difficult, it's another reason to be done. And with that, I would like to introduce Rusty Gage. Thank you, everybody.
1: Great. Thanks very much, Allison and Kat. Yeah, it's great to be here. Congratulations on all your successes. So today, I'm going to focus on one aspect of the work that we do in the lab. In particular, I'm going to focus on this one aspect of stem cell biology that has emerged across disciplines, not just in neuroscience, but other areas. And focusing on organoids, and I'll go into a little in-depth with that. And when we're studying and trying to understand how the brain works and how disease initiates and progresses, the most important thing we have to have is some model that we can do experiments with. We're experimental biologists. We need to have model systems to understand mechanisms. And a pitch for that really is that to be able to develop medicines, as Kat was saying, is good science. But I think we need to have basic mechanisms of how disease progresses at a molecular level. And you really need models for that. In the last decade or so, the emergence of induced pluripotent cells has come and demonstrated a terrific utility. And this is by taking blood or skin from patients and differentiating them into induced pluripotent cells or stem cells. And these embryonic-like stem cells can be differentiated into a lot of different cell types. That is progress. It's going

going on. It's working well. What was missing was some sort of three-dimensional context. And a little over a decade ago, now a variety of people had initiated actually in the eye, developing a cup for the eye. These organoids were developed, and they've emerged and become very useful as a culture system for three-dimensional aspects. And of course, animal models are continue to be important for what's going on. When we started using organoids about 15 years ago, or started working with them, one issue emerged for us that was difficult to get around, and that is that once the cells reach a certain density, they have a necrotic core that evolves because there's a density gradient where molecules can't get to the core. And Arnie Kriegstein and his colleagues sort of came up with this description, an underlying mechanism may have a solution to that, or not a solution to that, but a description of why it happens. And then Knoblish himself came up with a computational way of screening out the cells so that you could look specifically at the healthy cells. And so lots of different ways of approaching it. And I think that the in vitro organoid situation now has stabilized a bit and is working well. One of the things that was missing for us was this idea of vascularization. And so based on some work that I did, I don't want to say this, 40 years ago, I imagined that you could take these three-dimensional structures and transplant them and as a xenograft into an immunocompromised mouse, so they have a humanized immune system or challenged system. And in our early studies 40 years ago, we could see fetal tissue being innervated and by the vasculature from the host, so it was a true chimera. And here you can see that we can transplant them, and that this just gives you a little video showing when you inject a red dye into the orbital fissure that you get a flow of blood into the vein that's inside the organoid. And so we've done this, and one of the advantages of this transplantation system is you can put a sort of a glass cover slip over the top of the organoid and then use two-photon imaging to look inside the living human brain, vascularized brain, and begin to discover things that way. So we have, let's see here, we've done this, and here's the situation where we take organoids, we make them, and we use a apoptosis marker tunnel, and here's the same organoid starting at this early time point, and then in vitro there's an increase in cell death, but if you transplant them, you really reduce the amount of cell death. When we look inside, we see that there are actual synapses that are being formed. Pre- and postsynaptic densities are forming against each other within this human space. And we can look at the physiological activity of them. Early on, they have this typical brain, early development brain structure where there's this synchrony that occurs. And then over time, the activity matures in the cells and they become desynchronous and more adult-like. But one of the things we recognize as we were developing these stories is organoids really are neuronal organoids for the most part. They're made of neurons and neural progenitor cells. So now we have endothelial cells and parasites coming in from the host, but those are mouse. They're not human. And this line that you'll see me talking about throughout this talk is trying to make a humanized three-dimensional structure. Well, one of the cells that we're particularly interested in is in this glial lineage, and I'll talk about two different cell types, microglia and astrocytes. In particular, there's been great success recently showing that you can take fibroblasts or iPS cells even and differentiate them directly into microglia. And these microglia retain many of the activities that they have in vivo in an in vitro setting as a monolayer. But they're missing a lot of the genes. And here's a series of studies, two brilliant ones by Ben Barris before he passed away, talking a little bit about these glial cells. But here are these three genes right here that you can't really see in any kind of detail are the mature markers, and they're all missing in these three-dimensional cultures. Chris Glass and his colleagues at here at UCSD obtained microglia from postmortem tissues and from biopsies from children, and found out that the
fresh dissociated microglia.

they retain this maturity to them. But when, as soon as they're put in the culture dish, that within hours they de-differentiated and became much more immature. So we had to find an how can we retain the and study microglia, which are becoming so important for disease. So we thought about the timing of this, and we made what were called epithelial progenitor cells, and these precursors to microglia that can be derived from iPS cells can be incubated in vitro with the organoid. So here's the organoid, and here are the these progenitor cells, microglia progenitor cells, that are migrating into the organoid. If we wait for 3 months after the incubation of the microglia into the organoid, they now can express these markers that we have been long searching for, which includes the TIS-TM19 and other mature microglia markers. We've done single-cell sequencing on these and showed that over a period of time, from 5 to 8 months, they mature in much the same way as Ben showed in the human versus human adult versus fetal tissue. You see a maturation occurring. So they really can mature into these mature functioning cells. And here's an image of the transplanted organoid. And these are the, we label the iPS cells that are from which we make the microglia, and they, that way we can visualize them and see them in the tissues. Now, one of the things that was a real surprise for us, and this is work done together with Axel Nimmerham, who's an imager at the Salk Institute, and he uses two-photon imaging. One of the unique things about microglia is that, you know, if you think of static images and you think of cells that are sort of sitting in the brain, well, these microglia are sensing cells. These are the immune cells of the brain, and they sense the environment all around. And they're constantly active under a normal setting, and they're sensing environment. And he had shown this some decade ago in mice, but this is the first time that he saw human microglia behaving in the context of human brain tissue in a transplanted organoid in the mouse. Now, they're actually functional. You can treat the animals with iPS or any kind of a stimulus that would activate an inflammatory response, and they move from these active searching cells into a macrophage. And so they are, not only are they there behaving, but they're responding to the environment in the way that you would expect them to behave. Here's another trick that he does. He kills a cell right here, and what happens is that these microglia that are normally sensing the environment, they're secreted nucleotides from the dying cells that attract these processes, and then they phagocytize the cells in there. So this is a little bit different than what happens in the mouse, because in the mouse, the microglia sense the death that's occurring in the cell, but they move toward it and they phagocytize it. Whereas humans are so big, these microglia are so large, they send their processes in, maintaining. But they still move about halfway there, but then they can do it. And I will talk about that a little bit more. One of the amazing things that just, this is a demo of how this tool can be used. This is close to Allison Part. This is a study that we did related to autism. There's a form of autism where they have macrocephalia. Their brains are large. And one of the things that people have learned about this, people from human imaging, is that the macrophage, the microglia, become inflamed. And so in their brain. But one of the things, and so we looked to see if we could recapitulate that. So we took human microglia from iPS cells and made a human organoid from the same patients. And we transplanted the microglia into the organoid in a healthy neurotypical. And we did the microglia into the autism brain as well. And what you see is that you can recapitulate this phagocytic or larger activated cell within the brain. And one of the advantages of this model that we're promoting is that you can dissect out healthy microglia from a diseased host. So in this case, what we did was he took ASD neuronal or autism organoids with neurotypical microglia. So these are healthy microglia, and then a normal healthy cortical with, again, healthy microglia. And what we see is that the healthy microglia, as we saw before, when transplanted, they are healthy. They have, you know, active processes.

disease, but even the healthy microglia transplanted into the autistic brain result in an activation, a reactivation of the microglia into an inflammatory state. This is a way of saying it's really the host environment that's driving the phenomena, even in a healthy cell. Just a demo of what's going on. Here's another one that it's this new data, unpublished data, with Lisa Mitchell and Simon Schaefer, who used to be a postdoc in the lab, is now has his own lab in Munich. So there was this fabulous paper that was published a couple years ago in Science in mouse, where they showed that if you activate an immune response within a tissue, and this was in a peripheral tissue, and then you look even a long time later, the repercussions of that initial event persist for a very long time. And this means that there's a memory. There's an immunological memory that persists for long periods of time. We wanted to take advantage of our system to do this. So we treat the animals with LPS, activates the microglia, and 1 hour later, you see a typical response, even within the organ. I showed that to you already. But then we look 10 weeks later, and then we look 26 weeks later, and see if we can see any of the changes that are going on. And it's really quite striking. So here's an example of an animal organoid that had been stimulated 10 weeks earlier. Here's the control. And let me just see if I do this whole thing. Yeah. And you can see these differences between these control and then 10 weeks later, they're still, this is an animal that has no stimulation for 10 weeks, no LPS, and they're still blunted. They're still activated. They retain their activist state. And we can monitor the size and amount of activity that the cells have. So it's a retained event. When we use our other assay where we kill the individual cell, we watch the microglia processes as they come in to phagocytize the dying cell. That's the control at 26 weeks. So it's still very active, even in an older animal. But this is what happens 26 weeks earlier. They receive an IPS response, and they are blunted. This response is severely blunted. We've gone on now, and I won't tell a lot more about this, but it's going to be coming out soon, where we have looked at single-cell sequencing and used other omics to identify the molecular change that's occurred in the microglia that's persisting over time. And we're looking at ways in which we can reactivate these cells, either by deleting the microglia and transplanting new healthy cells, which is a very exciting part of the study, or by other methods to reactivate. So I think we have this microglia platform now for long-term differentiation, which is hampered in the in vitro setting. And we think this is a system we can use to study neuroinflammation in the context of the human brain. So let's move a little bit more now to another cell type that we feel is an important role. And I can't emphasize enough saying that I think people have spent as neuroscientists too much time thinking about neurons, and we're not thinking enough about the other cell types that are important. So that's sort of part of this pitch today is, encouraging us to incorporate microglia, astrocytes, endotheliocytes, parasites. This is really the nature of these cells that we need to incorporate into our understanding. So we developed a protocol where we can now, if you make organoids and you wait long enough, say 6-10 months, you will begin to see astrocytes forming on the outer side, not throughout, but it's a long-term experiment. So we've developed a protocol, really an amalgamation of things from other people, to enhance the rate at which the astrocytes are formed. And it's really built on an early observation by Lawrence Studer, who identified this molecule of NF1A, which is a switch. And when that gene comes on, the cells initiate the process of becoming an astrocyte. In fact, you can overexpress this in an iPS cell and generate more astrocytes. So here's our organoids that have been stimulated with LIF1 or cocktail for inducing this organoid-induced astrocyte. And you can see already at 21 days, there's already the beginnings of the expression of NF1A. When you look at more markers that you think about as being astrocytic, here's again
our

in vitro, this is all in vitro at this point, an increase in GFAP already at 60 days. So it's really an enhanced way of being able to explore astrocytes. Doing single-cell sequencing, again, at the in vitro setting, we have a nice collection of mature astrocytes, immature astrocytes, and progenitor cells. We also make, you know, we transduce these iPS cells initially with GFP so we can sort the astrocytes out. We're using AAV, GFAP, GFP reporter. And we take them out at 3 months and they look at them in vitro and they're maturing along nicely. But if we take them out at 5 months, they're really quite more mature. So they're progressing through a maturation phase. And by 5 months, they're really quite mature with long processes. They're responding to glutamate stimulation, as evidenced here. This fact about astrocytes is that we think of them as support cells, but they actually are signaling information. Here's, you know, multiple different types of iPS cells, and ES cells that we've used to enhance astrocytes and stimulate with glutamate. We get a nice glutamatergic spike out of them. But now we can transplant these cells, and this is where it becomes really quite fun. Here already, by 60 days, you can see that there's lots of GFAP positive cells. So this is 60 days compared to a normal healthy human, which takes much longer time for these astrocytes to come in. And we know that they're astrocytes. We can do the cross-staining and show that they're human. One interesting feature of this is that the density of astrocytes in vitro, in the in vitro organoid, is really dense for the astrocytes, but the astrocytes in the transplanted cells are significantly less. They're distributed, and I'll go into this. This is work that was done by Mayan Wang in my lab. Initially, it was another postdoc who was helping her at the beginning, but Mayan really carried this over the threshold. And one of the things we can see is that human, as expected, human astrocytes really look very different than mouse astrocytes. So here's a mouse astrocyte. Many of you have seen these in tissue sections where they're sort of a halo of branches. These astrocytes are really quite different in vitro or in vivo. And one of the features is you see them attached to vasculature, which is, of course, part of their role. And not only that, but we also see that there's four different types of astrocytes that emerge out of these organoids. You'll notice here, just a little bit of a story here, is that the rosettes that you normally see in organoids disappear because the cells have matured so much that now it's just a layer, a cortical layer of cells. And the layering is really quite representative. So these are what are called pil astrocytes. These are protoplasmic, and these are myelin or fibrous astrocytes here at the bottom. So they're layered in a nice way. Not only that, there's this have been reported in human postmortem tissue four different types of uniquely different astrocytes, including this varicose astrocyte, which is something that are only found in primates. And here we see them in our organoid with these little varicose buds along the way, sitting in the region where the protoplasmic cells are sitting. Going back to this point of the association of the astrocytes with the vasculature, if we take that to an extreme, we can do three-dimensional reconstruction of what we call the vascular unit. And the vascular unit is made up of endothelial cells, parasites, astrocytes surrounding for the blood-brain barrier. And here we can see that

blood, of course, going to many areas of the brain or body. So there's no blood-brain barrier in the heart or liver or kidney. But in the brain, it's really quite nice. And actually, the density of the blood-brain barrier within the organ transplant compared to the contralateral cortex is pretty similar. So they are not only forming blood-brain barrier, but it's sufficient to function appropriately. Doing single-cell sequencing on this to identify the maturation that occurs, it's what's great. Of course, now with all this data sets that are out there, we can go into all the human data that's been published and match it together against our data that's generated through from the organoids. So here we can take in vitro 5 months and then in vivo 5 months and compare that to 5, 6, 7, and we look at how they mature. And what's really quite fun is that if you look at this 8-month time point, you have these go terms. And using gene network analysis for the astrocytes, see really mature forms. So they are maturing really quite well. Myanne went and took it one step further and did spatial transcriptomics profiling using Geomax. And so this way, what you're doing is you're getting a ROI, and she counterstained with SOX9, which is a marker for astrocytes. And then she can look in each one of those cells and see what are the genes that are being represented. And she cleverly looked at the pil versus protoplasmic versus the subcortical fibrous astrocytes. And, you know, using SOX9 and able to then use that for the segmentation. And what we do is, what she sees is a really nice separation between the white matter, protoplasmic, and the pil. Cells. When you go into it even a little more in depth, you can look at the genes that are expressed uniquely. So here you're comparing cortex astrocytes from pil astrocytes or white matter astrocytes from cortical astrocytes, and they're really uniquely different. So location matters, and who you are and who you become is really dependent upon where you are, and even if you're astrocyte. And so I think part of the takeaway here is that it's not just that you're generating astrocytes, that you're generating the appropriate astrocytes for the location where they are. And a feature I think we need to keep in mind. And we're pursuing this whole idea of location-dependent specificity of differentiation and function. Now, the astrocytes themselves are maturing, but for the neurobiologists in the audience, we also know that astrocytes can play a role in getting neurons to mature. They're helpful. So here we're looking at a modular score of neuronal features, and we're just looking at the neurons now in the single cell sequencing, and we can see that they are, whoops, I just gave away the hint there. There. So in the in vitro setting, they're mature, they're neurons, for sure, but the maturation state or similar score for maturation is really highly increased. For the aficionados in the Alzheimer's world, there's a gene called tau, which is expressed in a fetal form or prenatal form, and then postnatally it forms, has splice variants that are only come up postnatally, and that's the form of tau, which is also involved in Alzheimer's disease. But what we see is now in the in vivo setting, we're getting this late onset of this mature form of tau. So not only are the neurons surviving and doing well, but they're maturing and differentiating into a much more mature state. We can see this at the electron microscopic level where we have both pre- and postsynaptic densities being formed within the organoid. Okay, next steps. I'm going to tell you some new things. So we want to, and what Mayan's working on now is trying to get human endothelial cells and parasites inside the organoid, so we have a humanized vascular system. Another cell missing in these organoids is oligodendrocytes, which are the cells that wrap around the axons. Those are missing from our disease, and of course we're doing disease modeling with what we have in each one of these stages. And we're also interested in using these to understand evolution. So we have iPS cells from chimpanzees, bonobos, and I'm not able to talk to you about that, but it's a really interesting story related to astrocytes. But just as a teaser, so here's an 8-month-old organoid,
And we do see this.

Just for those that are familiar with this, this is a myelin. This is a myelin sheath around an axon. So I'm not saying that this is happening on a regular basis, but it's permissive for myelination to occur. So we are really optimistic. Okay. So what I've talked to you about mostly at this point is iPS-derived neurons. And one of the issues with iPS-derived neurons is that when you take a fibroblast from an elderly individual and make iPS cells out of them, you've really converted them back into an embryonic state. They're embryos. So if you want to look at aging or you want to look at age-related diseases in your model systems, you're missing out a little bit because they're never going to get to be 85 years old, at least, you know, not many of them. So aging is a really important aspect of many diseases that I'm particularly interested in, but heart disease, various influenzas, of course, age-related decline in Parkinson's and Alzheimer's disease are all there. So when Jerome Mertens was in the lab, he and others in the group developed, trying to model for Alzheimer's disease, and what they found was, okay, let's take aging and see whether or not we can capture aging with these cells. We took skin biopsies from people from 1 week old or subject 1 week old to 80 years old. You can differentiate them into all different kinds of cells, including neurons. And then we did RNA-seq on these neurons from this whole range of individuals. We really found no differences between 1 day old and 80 years old, even though they're neurons. And they're from people that are old. So Marius Wernicke had been doing this in mouse and showing that you can use NGN2, for example, to drive a fibroblast into a neuron. You combine that together with ASCII1 and a variety of small molecules that Joe Hurdy in the lab developed that enhance this process. And then you can differentiate the cells directly from a fibroblast into a neuron. They look really quite remarkable. And what we do is, so here's the fibroblasts in a dish, and they are stably transfected with these two genes, NGN2 and ASCII1, under the control of doxycycline. So they're stably transfected. We grow the fibroblasts up to a confluent state. We hit them with dox, and I'm just going to look at and say, I don't know how well you can see this. But there, put your eye on one cell and just watch it convert from a fibroblast into a neuron. It's really quite striking. And by 21 days, see them becoming crystal. So here they are. That's they're TUJ1 positive. So you had transformed a fibroblast, a skin fibroblast, into a neuron. Works really well. And now we can do this with aged individuals, and we can identify genes that are unique to the individual from whom you took the biopsy. And I'll just say at this point that we continue to use this. We've made these vectors available in AdGene, and many publications have come out of this, this network. What I want to tell you about right now is a dilemma that we've had all along. And I put this together with the work that we're doing with organoids, because all the IN right now is a two-dimensional state. And we would really like to work this into a three-dimensional state. So Sam Asalami came to the lab several years ago, and I challenged him with this. I said, can you figure out how to do this? And after a lot of trial and error, he came with this very clever methodology where we take our existing fibroblasts that are stably transfected and doesn't convert them. He allows them to form a three-dimensional matrix of fibroblasts. And then he turns on dox. And when you do that, the cells inside these fibroblasts convert in a three-dimensional matrix into what we call now a spheroid. And here's an example of what they look like. And the beauty of this is he takes 100,000 cells in each of 96 well plates. So you have 10 million cells in a well, and he can just put them through. And then you have, as I'll show you, some pre-standardized sets. We can also do this, I'm going to come to this a little bit later, with astrocytes. So here's an example of what this looks like. This is stained for TJ1,
And here's a sort of three-dimensional view through that. You can use this with microscopy now, so you don't have to section. You can actually just

Because these are actually quite small. They're less than 1 millimeter apart, so you don't have a core forming in there, and so the flow of nutrients will get through. We can put these on these Maxwell EFIS plates, and quite remarkably, they are really nicely active. So there's three, you can see there's three different organoids on the plate, and we get the activity measurements there. Another way of showing activity is using calcium imaging, is using these fluorophores that we can incubate the cells into, and you can see that these mature adult neurons in a three-dimensional matrix are connected and spontaneously firing. There's a series of experiments we have underway using these to test them. And really, this is more recent data. We haven't, none of this is yet published, but we did single cell sequencing on them to really see what other cells in there. And we do see that it's a fraction of the cells are not yet converted, but the majority of cells have converted into mature neurons. And even within the neuronal state, we see a variety of different neurons. So these are clearly astrocytes. So here's the precursors, intermediate, and this is the population of different types of neurons that are existing within this sphere. And I would say, for those that are watching this story unfold around the world using the INs, oftentimes we get about a 60% conversion in vitro, and we have to sort out PSA and CAMBA to purify the neurons. Here, the efficiency is so high that we just do single cell sequencing, and we can identify the cells or not. And the sort of really nice convergent here is we do what's called epigenetic clocks. So using epigenetic clocks, you can identify the methylation state of the cell and determine its, quote, biological age compared to its real age. So here are iPS cells, and they're all 0 years old. So even though they've been in culture for a very, very long period of time. And here's our IN spheroids. Here's a cluster of four different people that are around 30 and 40 years old. These are our young controls. Be happy that you're 40 and you're young. And then here's our older guys up here. So not only, so we can capture the age is what I'm trying to say there. And then here is what I sort of hinted at and didn't convert the slide. So we can, in our initial starting well, Sam puts the fibroblasts, but he also can put what we call astrocyte progenitors, a method that we developed early on for making iPS cells into a precursor astrocyte that then together with the neurons differentiate. So now we can add astrocytes to our 3D matrix, and we see these nice astrocytes in along with TUJ1. And this slide is just to sort of show you one of the issues about organoids is the variability that occurs. Because we're doing this in these 96 well plates, and they're retaining their size. So these are eight different subjects, and they are all very much have a lot of similar properties to them. Another recent observation that we have working with Jasmine Ravenna in the lab who's our sort of microglia queen. We have put those into this organoid setting as well. And the microglia also are surviving and maturing. I'm not showing details of that right now, but they're still underway. So we're really trying to put more mature cells in here. See, okay. And the final bit is, I talked all about this transplantation part and the vascularization of it. And together with Lisa Mitchell, who I talked to you a little bit about before, who is doing the transplantation and treatment with IPS with the inflammagens to activate the microglia initially and look how long it lasts. She transplants these cells, and she's transplanted the spheroids also into our cavity, and they become nicely vascularized, and then even months later, they are expressing mature markers for MAP2, NUIN, TUJ1. So much like with our organoids that capture the early portions of neural development in these aged spheroids, we also have the same sorts of objectives for humanizing the vascular, getting

0: our oligodendrocytes sites, and we have more data on age-related and evolution with this story too, but it's just, I want to give you a flavor for the directions we're going and what we're excited about. And so here are the people. You know, there's Simon, who really did the microglia organoid combination together with Lisa when she was at Tech, and now she's the graduate student lab driving this other project. That's Sam, who is the spheroids, and Mayan, and Li Zhang, who initially worked with Mayan to get these astrocyte organoids going. Very fortunate to have a really talented group of people in the lab, great collaborators at UCSD and at the SOC, and we continue to be supported by both private and federal funds, and we're very supportive of that. And with that, I'm done.
1: Should have some fun for questions.
2: Yep.
3: That was a tour de force as usual, Rusty. So I had a question. So you're doing humanized mouse models with these assembloids. What about putting them into an immunocompromised mouse that makes human stem cell factor IL-3, GM-CSF, or has the inflammatory cytokines that are associated with aging?
0: You mean you want to transplant the cells into an age model?
3: No, into an NSG-SGM model. So you can transplant into NSG or into ones that have inflammatory cytokines, so you recapitulate inflammation that's systemic.
0: No, that's absolutely right. And yes.
1: Dinar?
4: Thank you so much, Rusty. That was amazing as usual. I have a question, so maybe I missed, but when you're doing the eye spheroids, which I thought it was really great, and you add microglia, are those iPSC-derived microglia or directly induced microglia? And if so, are you able to make those microglia as well?
0: Right. So I have to say this is work in progress. So this particular experiment was done with Jasmine, and she has a really good protocol for making iPS-derived microglia. Separately in the lab, we have methods for directly converting fibroblasts or blood cells also into microglia, so we capture the aging. What I showed you here was iPS-derived microglia. We don't have enough data to say about the aged microglia, but that's going to be a real rich story for us, obviously, is being able to capture aging is a important thing.
5: Hello, thank you so much for the talk. I was wondering, for the ASD organoids, when you implanted microglia, how was it done, and were they yolk sac derived?
0: No, the microglia?
5: Yeah.
0: No, these were iPS derived, so we take them from the patient. So we take from the ASD patient or from a neurotypical, and then we take the wild type and put it into the organoid that was made from the ASD, which is mostly neurons. And the point there was that the healthy microglia in the context of ASD neurons became inflamed, suggesting that even if you're healthy, it's the environment that's determining to a large extent your fate.
5: Right. And
0: that's not to say that there aren't intrinsic properties involved in this too, but I'm just saying the environment can have an impact. Yeah.
5: Right. And I was just wondering, how much percentage infiltration did you get of the microglia? Were they injected or were they just...
0: No, we actually, as they're forming, we mix them together. And so we allow for the fibroblast and the microglia precursors to come together. And then they differentiate. We switch them to differentiation media, and that's when they differentiate. And this is a lot of the magic that Sam's put into it is, you know, how long do you actually differentiate them into precursor microglia before you mix them in with the neurons? Because once you have them together, you have to have a single media. You can't have both media in there. So you got to wait till they're mature enough so they can account for that. Good questions, though, yeah.
6: Well, Mike Lewis from Cedars-Sinai. Very fascinating talk, not my area though, but I was just wondering how advanced disease modeling is, for example, you know, advanced Alzheimer's models or Parkinson models, and more importantly, you know, have has the field looked into those models with

0: regard to, you know, meaningful therapeutics in order to advance disease treatments for that.
1: Well, that's the other talk I could have given, the disease-oriented model. And we've done a lot of work and published actually quite a bit on the INs. So these are the induced neurons, mostly in a monolayer setting. And as I reported and we published, is it captures the age of the individual, but it also captures, we'll just talk about Alzheimer's for a second, it captures some of the disease-related phenotype that we hadn't previously thought much about. So much focus is on amyloid and tau. We're not thinking so much about the underlying biology of the cells. And so we've discovered that there is a metabolic shift that occurs in Alzheimer's disease. If you have age-matched control patients, so 85-year-old controls and 85-year-old diagnosed Alzheimer's disease patients, these cells have a higher proportion of what are called senescent cells. This is something Joe Hurdy discovered and published on. They have a metabolic shift from oxidative phosphorylation into glycolysis. This is in the age-matched condition, but all old, of which you don't see any of this in the iPS-derived, even if they're Alzheimer's-derived. The other sort of fascinating that goes along with this metabolic shift is the neural identity of the cells occurs. And this is something that's occurring. I'm giving you more of an answer than you want to know, but I like this this whole area of research. The Alzheimer's disease seems to de-differentiate metabolically, as well as in terms of the first glimpses of this now are using biological clocks. We see that the Alzheimer's disease cells look like they're turning back the time. They're de-identifying themselves. So a lot of the mature neuronal markers are decreased in their expression levels. So they're becoming sort of immature. We call this de-differentiation. We're trying to get our head around how to think about this because it's sort of a newer phenomenon for us. So to cut this off a little bit, this mechanism or this methodology that we're developing is useful in disease to look at things that incorporate the age component in the analysis of it. We are now doing these same sort of things using the iSpheroids to see whether or not we can see even additional things in a three-dimensional setting than we have not. But I went too long on that. Good question.
2: So I noticed one of the markers that you were following, I think, was aquaporin 4.
1: Yeah.
2: Have you ever tried to take cells from neuromyelitis optica patients or Devic's disease to turn them into
1: a great model? That's a terrific. I mean, it's clearly a feature of astrocytes, and I realize that this is a disease-related phenomenon as well. But we have not done that.
2: Okay. Because I think it's turning out that good percentage of patients that were previously diagnosed with multiple sclerosis in reality have Devic's disease, which is an aquaporin 4 channel mutation.
1: Well, you know, what's fun about this is that these astrocytes that are transplanted make these mature markers like that we don't see very much in vitro. So in our immature cells that we can retain and for 8 weeks or so, but if you transplant within the context of the organoid, in the context of blood vessels, that's when we see them coming up.
3: Here. Thank you. That was fascinating. I wonder, as a vascular biologist, whether you have transplanted aged, let's say, spheroids into young mice and vice versa. So having like a young vasculature, host vasculature, vascularizing your aged or spheroids and the opposite, because I think that the vasculature also young versus old.
1: No, you're absolutely right. So the dirty little secrets about these immunocompromised mice is that they don't live as long as you like. So, you know, it's still 13 months or so, they're pretty healthy, but we're pushing limits there. The other approach we're taking to this is because, and the other thing I want to remind you is all the vascularization story that I told you here is chimeric. These are mouse endothelial cells. These are mouse microglia cells. So there is a methodology where you can, and you probably know this, that are called vascular organoids. So you can take iPS cells and make really amazing tubes of endothelial

0: cells and parasites. And then you can sort them into different sorts. And my aunt has been doing, who's actually in the audience, she's been doing this for some time, trying to get the human endotheles and parasites in the right percentage and then reorganize them within the host and then transplant them. And with the hope of having sort of an anastomosis of the mouse to the human, and then we would have, but we're not there, you know. Looks, yeah. But then we could, there's lots of things to do. Yeah.
1: I think we should stop here, but I have one clarification. So in the early stages that you mentioned, the organoid transplantation, if I understood correctly, we still have the mouse microglia there. And will the mouse microglia penetrate into the organoids? And how do you entangle the human and mouse microglia there?
0: No, that's really good. Okay. So this is a really wonderful separate story. When we transplant our normal, healthy organoid without microglia in there, the microglia from the host migrate in. Okay. The astrocytes do too. If you put the microglia in beforehand and transplant them, the mouse microglia stop at the border. They will not go into the human organoid if it contains human microglia.
1: Sounds like surfing, just locals, right?
0: Well, there's, but you know, they are secreting chemicals, and so there's either it's a developmental issue, or it's a a fundamental species difference recognition. I don't know the answer, but it's something. If I had time and more people, I'd go down that road. It's a really interesting question.
1: Amazing.
0: Yeah.
1: All right, let's thank Rusty again. Yep.

Stem cell science is changing medicine and our understanding of human development. The Stem Cell Channel takes you into the labs where cutting-edge research takes place, introduces you to the scientists leading the way, and breaks down how these amazing discoveries impact everyday life and health. Visit uctv.tv/stemcell. Tonight on UCTV,

So what's remarkable to me about this is that when we're focused just on the human side of ourselves, not on the microbes, we're ignoring 99% of our genes. But even more remarkable, the ones we ignore are the ones that we can change. And we're increasingly seeing, for a range of different conditions, how we can take control of those microbial genes over our lifetime and change them in ways that benefit our health. And it's very important that we understand the rest of our genes, because we're losing them to a remarkable extent right now. When we study people living very traditional lifestyles, such as the Hadza hunter-gatherers in Tanzania, the last humans hunting and gathering in the Great Rift Valley where humanity evolved, what we see is that they have very different microbiomes from anyone anyone who's taken up farming, let alone anyone who's living in industrialized societies like ours. What we see in people living these very traditional lifestyles is that they have a tremendous amount of seasonality to their microbiome. We can still see signs of this, as I'll show you later, in American populations, but they're tremendously attenuated compared to the seasonal cycling that we see in the wild. But also, when we compare groups like the Hadza and the Yanomami in South America and others to other people around the world, what we see is that their microbiomes automatically sort out along a single principal axis of variation, where you have the people living the least industrialized lifestyles on the left-hand side and people living the most

post-industrialized lifestyles on the right-hand side. And this is coupled to a tremendous loss of microbial biodiversity. So what we see is entire major groups of bacteria that are present in essentially all non-industrialized civilizations, as well as being present in a lot of our non-human primate relatives. But all of those major groups are completely gone in anyone in an industrialized society, even in most people who are doing farming and eating grains and other products of agriculture. And so what we see is a new and much diverse microbial community coming in. It's almost as though we had taken the rich inner rainforest that we had in our gut microbial ecosystems, and we've bulldozed it and replaced it with a cityscape where you just have the pigeons and rats and not much else. And I'm sure you're all familiar with Rachel Carson's work from the 1960s, where she documented how the use of pesticides like DDT was transforming the world around us to a much less diverse ecosystem, where the attempts to wipe out single species of insects that were causing disease in humans, like mosquitoes, causing problems with crops and so on, were being wiped out by pesticides like DDT and others. And my good friend and collaborator Marty Blazer, then at NYU, now at Rutgers, wrote this wonderful book called Missing Microbes that documents something very similar for our inner ecosystems, where what made the cover was antibiotics, but what he documents in the book is how all kinds of other factors, ranging from increased use of C-sections to low-fiber diets, to reduced breastfeeding, are also reducing microbial diversity in Western civilization, but also increasingly around the world. And a pair of graphs that Marty loves to show in his presentations and that I shamelessly stole from him is this pair, documenting on the left-hand side the decline in diseases caused by infections from single organisms over the 20th century with advances in medicine, advances in public health. And so you can see how all these diseases like measles, mumps, tuberculosis, and so on have plummeted in frequency. But at the same time, you see this tremendous rise in a whole lot of diseases where we know the immune system is implicated, including asthma, type 1 diabetes, multiple sclerosis, and Crohn's disease. And of course, another thing that is rising at considerable rates comparable to these is autism. And so one question that we have is whether these efforts to control infectious disease by targeting single organisms within our microbiome have gone too far and are leading to an altered microbiome that supports the role of all of these chronic diseases where the immune system is implicated. And as I'll show you later in the talk, the immune system is very much implicated in autism and a range of other conditions that, on one hand, they contribute to human neurodiversity. On the other hand, they're often coupled to GI symptoms. They're coupled to issues with cognition and so on, some of which may be correctable by targeting the microbiome. I mentioned that we can change our microbial genes over our lifetime. And an incredibly important way that we can do that is with diet. And the idea that you are what you eat is certainly not a new one. So the Italian artist Archimboldo painted this representation of that idea all the way back in 1591. And in 1863, the philosopher Feuerbach came up with this pithy quote, Der Mensch ist, was ist, which is a great pun in German, not so much in English, but basically he's saying that the person is what he eats. And I had the pleasure about 7 years ago of meeting Jeff Bland, who's the founder and director of the Personalized Medicine Lifestyle Institute. And I was particularly taken by a quote from Jeff where he likes to say that food is a language that speaks to our genes. So just think about that for a moment. What he's talking about there is that our genes are fixed at conception, at least our human genes, but what they do depends on what we eat. And when we're talking about our microbial genes, not only how those genes are expressed, but which ones are even present in terms of the microbial repertoire in our gut, is tremendously variable depending on our diet.
Now, I'm sure you've all heard the admonition that you should eat the rainbow, and like a lot of other classic slogans about food, including Michael Pollan's dictum that we should eat food, not too much, mostly plants, and traditional ideas about not eating too many sweets, eating more fruit and vegetables, and so on. All of those are very well

0: supported by evidence. And the language of food is very much a language of color. So everything from the carotenoids that make the carrots orange to the anthocyanins that make the berries blue, all of these colors have all of these colors are particular classes of compounds that we're increasingly seeing act via our microbiome, where they do things like suppress pro-inflammatory bacteria like E. coli and others. They also promote the growth of beneficial bacteria that do things like produce butyrate, an essential metabolite for the cells that line our gut barriers. Unfortunately, if you consider the source of food closest to my house in Pacific Beach, just a few miles south of here, that source is this. And when I take my daughter there, she's certainly confronted with a very broad array of bright colors, right? But what I think is ironic is that their motto is too much good stuff. And you might suspect that all the good stuff had been systematically stripped out of all of these highly processed products and replaced with synthetic analogs that have completely different implications for our gut microbiome and for our health. And there's an increasing amount of concern, not just in the autism community, but generally, about the role that these ultra-processed foods have in health. So, for example, this article from the AMA a couple of years ago highlighted what doctors are saying about a lot of the dangers of ultra-processed foods at the moment. And a couple of quotes from this article, which are absolutely not the sort of thing you want to hear from an MD about your diet, are things like the health consequences of ultra-processed foods are dire, and that the concerns include recent documentation of an increased risk of type 2 diabetes, cardiovascular disease, and dementia, which again is of considerable concern at the moment.
1: You're watching UCTV, University of California Television.

November of 1885, farsighted visionaries founded Leland Stanford Junior University, apparently in order to provide a steady supply of excellent guest lecturers for the University of California. And generally speaking, it has lived up to this purpose admirably, never more so than in giving us the periodic honor of learning from Professor Caroline Hawksby. Professor Hawksby, the Scott and Danya Balmer Professor of Economics at Stanford, is a woman of really extraordinary accomplishments. Her stellar degrees and titles are listed in the program and in any way known to many of you, and the honors she has received are many, many, many. Rather than relisting these, I will just briefly characterize her impact as threefold. First, she has made impressive intellectual contributions to economics as an academic field. In this work, she draws upon models of market design, investment and incentives, optimal pricing, finance, behavioral economics, and social insurance theory. Second, trained as a public finance and labor economist, Professor Hawksby has brought her expertise to bear, in particular on the economics of education, in a wide range of policy-relevant and indeed policy-ready ways. Examples include her studies of charter schools, class size, teacher unionization, teacher incentives, peer influence on educational outcomes, Teach for America, and the connection between education and economic growth. Third, her research has provided the foundation for really inspirational direct political and economic intervention. The example of this with which I am most familiar is her expanding college opportunities project, which was designed to study and then take concrete steps to address what's called a matching problem. The problem is that high-achieving, low-income students frequently do not apply to competitive colleges for which they would be good candidates for admission, despite the fact that those colleges would frequently cost them less than the colleges to which they do apply, if any. Professor Hawksby and her team showed that an investment of a few dollars to put this information about likelihood of admission and likely funding in front of those students themselves has huge effects on low-income student admissions and funding. This program and some imitators has been changing lives and furthering justice.

0: For that work, Professor Hauksbee was awarded a Smithsonian American Ingenuity Award, years before John Legend or John Krasinski or Lil Nas X won their Smithsonian Ingenuity Awards. She has received numerous other awards that I won't list, but I will mention that these include a number of substantial awards for teaching and advising, and not just for research. Her research focuses on the student, and above all, the poor student, and it's satisfyingly fitting that she is an outstandingly dedicated teacher. When I last heard Professor Hauksbee speak at Berkeley on the research underlying the Expanding College Opportunities Project, I was struck then that she called it an attempt to harvest low-hanging fruit. I'm trained as a philosopher, and I do think that there's a place for modeling justice and for envisioning wholesale change. But there's certainly also a place for work that is transformative for many people that is also politically feasible in the near term. And that's what her matching project had in its sights. And I think of her analysis and proposals today as akin to such an effort for optimizing transformative but realizable change. And I join you all in looking forward to her Tanner lecture on The Fork in the Road, the Imperative of Investing in Adolescent Education. Please join me in welcoming our Tanner lecturer, Professor Caroline Hauksbee.
1: Thank you, Chancellor, and thank you, Professor Hoekstra. This is my first Tanner lecture, so I'm showing you, I hope you can all hear me, I'm showing you actually brain synapses here that are taken from a slide of the human brain, like a little slice that's stained so that you can see the synapses. And we're going to look at a few other ones. More synapses, more colorful synapses. some of the images that we're going to look at today. Okay, so I thought I would just start this lecture by giving you a preview of where I'm going in my Tanner lectures. And in this first lecture, I'm going to argue that it's critical for society's health that a much, much larger share of the American public acquire advanced cognitive skills, and I will define what those are in a minute. Of course, advanced cognitive skills are needed at a top-flight research university like Berkeley, but they're also needed for economic growth, reducing inequality, reducing polarization, and many other outcomes, including health and crime. I'm going to discuss the hypothesis that skills grow endogenously, so that those, by which I mean, those who acquire skills early on in their lives benefit more from educational experiences so that they create trajectories where they're that grow further and further apart with age. Okay, that's endogenous skill growth. Next, I'm going to talk about what neuroscience has concluded about the ages at which various types of skills develop, and I'm going to emphasize the importance of early adolescence. I am not a specialist in brain development, unlike my commentator, Sylvia Bucha. So this is going to be a non-specialist's review, and I hope that I get it right in the essentials, and then she'll correct me when I get it wrong. I'm going to show you some educational evidence that will hopefully convince you that the crucial age, which I'm going to call the fork in the road, is early adolescence for the development of advanced cognitive skills, and this evidence is in line with recent neuroscience. However, at the end of this first lecture, today's lecture, I will not yet have shown you that we could do anything to actually change whether the share of early adolescents who develop advanced cognitive skills could change. So I'm going to try to convince you of that in my second lecture, tomorrow's lecture. In tomorrow's lecture, I will provide evidence from three policy experiments or natural experiments, that's what economists like to call them, natural experiments, that at least some educational interventions are indeed more productive when we apply them to early adolescents as opposed to younger students or older students. And that is what I'm trying to make the point of in that second lecture is if we make the interventions at the right stage during early adolescence, then they're more likely to take the fork in the road that leads to more advanced cognitive skills. I will also show you that, ironically, early adolescents, compared with both younger and older students, suffer from having very poor educational resources. They are the least invested in of all of the students, at least in the United States. And this relative impoverishment is unintentional, but it is still a big problem. And then finally,

Finally, at the end of the second lecture, I want to return to the themes that I am about, with which I'm about to start, on having a larger share of the population acquire advanced cognitive skills and how crucial that is for social health. As you know, the third session is kind of a seminar style, so there's going to be time for lots of commentary, discussion, and questions. Let's get started. So what are advanced cognitive skills? Advanced cognitive skills are skills that require higher order reasoning. They require a capacity to solve problems through logic, to think in the abstract, to engage in critical thinking, and to derive general principles from a set of facts. They are integrative skills. They are synthesizing skills. Advanced cognitive skills are important for planning. Advanced cognitive skills can also be meaningfully differentiated from skills that involve things like memorization, summarization, organization of facts, and other methods that we use to acquire concrete information. These distinctions between advanced cognitive skills and less advanced skills have been recognized for many years, and they now have attracted a vast body of research. So a couple of examples may be helpful instead of just the abstraction. For instance, arithmetic does not really require advanced cognitive skills. But algebra does require advanced cognitive skills. So think about the difference between arithmetic, adding up an equation, and algebra. Algebra requires a person to translate a problem into equations, and then you solve the equations to find a solution. That's algebra, right? So it requires abstract thinking. And obviously, the math that follows subsequent to algebra, things like trigonometry and calculus and so on, also require advanced cognitive skills. Now let's think about history. So advanced cognitive skills are not really required to learn historical facts or to organize them around historical events or historical personages. But advanced cognitive skills are required for an analysis of cause and effect, by engaging in critical thinking, drawing abstract generalizations, understanding strategy, and integrating over historical materials. So that's the difference between advanced and non-advanced cognitive skills. So why are advanced cognitive skills increasingly necessary to the health of our society? Well, owing to technological change and the globalization of trade, advanced cognitive skills are increasingly important to obtaining a remunerative job in the United States and in other highly developed countries too. It's not just us. Computers, robots, and even artificial intelligence can perform many tasks that were previously performed by people, and such substitution of computer-based technology for people is really unlikely to reverse itself in the coming decades. Regarding globalization, if we think about a country like Bangladesh, say, textile products can be made in Bangladesh just as well as they can be made in the United States, but workers' wages there are far, far lower than we would need to survive in America, because we have a much higher cost of living. Southeast Asia and Africa both have vast and elastic supplies of potential labor, and that's combined with much lower costs of living. And then finally, I will just point out, and I think you all know this for yourselves, that the speed of economic change appears to be increasing, so that you need advanced cognitive skills to keep learning new skills over the course of your career. You can't just stay with the skills that you had when you graduated from college. In other words, most people with advanced cognitive skills need them not only to work, but to learn new skills in order to stay productive over the course of their lifetimes. So I started with a whole bunch of economic reasons why we should care about who does and does not develop advanced cognitive skills. But that's not because I think economic remuneration is the only thing that matters, or that good jobs are the only thing that matters. Rather, I think that some of society's problems stem from Americans not having the prospect of a career that is economically rewarding. According to the US Program for the International Assessment of Adult Competencies, this is by far the best measure of cognitive skills among adults in the United States or elsewhere in the world. They do this all around the world. Only 10% of Americans have advanced numeracy or math-related skills, and only 14% of Americans have advanced literacy or reading verbal-related skills. Or we can take data from another test, the National Assessment of Educational Progress. Its most recent data indicate that only 3% of 12th graders in the United States score at the advanced level in math, and only 6% score at the advanced level in reading. And even if we set the bar significantly lower at the bar of just proficiency, not advanced, but just proficient, only about a third of 12th graders reach proficiency in the United States in the 12th grade. So with statistics like this, is it really any wonder that many Americans feel cut off from a future in which they will hold remunerative

competitive and stable jobs. Is it any wonder that people who feel that they might have very little prospect of holding such a job might develop economic fatalism? That's a phrase that I'm going to use a bit because I think it's very important. Economic fatalism, it describes the idea that I'm never going to make it in this economy. I'm never going to have a remunerative job. I'm never going to make it to the middle class. My kids are never going to have the same opportunities as other people's kids. That's economic fatalism. So people who have economic fatalism might develop some other counterproductive coping mechanisms. For instance, substance abuse, resentment towards elites, so-called elites, or even, you know, crime. So political polarization is another consequence potentially. So I'm going to show you now a little bit about polarization in the United States. This is the share of adults who have advanced cognitive skills. And let me just point out, okay, that's where we are. Okay, we have a lot of advanced cognitive skills because this is San Francisco. And you'll notice those Bostonians and New Yorkers over there, they have a lot of advanced cognitive skills too. All right, so what about these other areas? I've circled in red Appalachia, which you'll notice is quite light in color, and that's because there are not very many people with advanced cognitive skills. Don't worry too much about the scale. Just know that the lighter is fewer advanced cognitive skills. This is the Ozarks, and this is what I call the Inland South. So it's not the coastal South, but it's the Inland South, and there's also a kind of dearth of advanced cognitive skills in that area. So it's very, there is polarization in the, and don't worry about these places like New Mexico, Arizona, Utah. There are no people there. That's just desert. Okay, so you can see that there are differences in the density of advanced cognitive skills across the United States. So is it any wonder that people might not see the same way when it comes to politics or many other social things if they, in fact, have very different levels of skill and project themselves as having very different levels of future economic activity. I'm going to show you a couple more maps at the end of my talk today, but that's the one for right now. So let me tell you about the theory of endogenous skill growth. So and economists are kind of obsessed with the idea of endogenous skill growth. It's been popular in economics for decades, and it's really very simple. It goes like this. If people acquire skills, including non-cognitive skills, it could be your skill in a sport, or it could be your ability to speak, you know, Spanish or something like that, then if you acquire it when you're young, then every time you come across an experience where you could learn more, you learn more from that experience than somebody who starts off at a lower level. So it's kind of like saying, if you learn to play soccer when you're a kid, every time you see a soccer ball, you learn more from hitting that soccer ball than somebody who doesn't know how to play soccer at all. Or it could be you learn more words because your parents start you off by teaching you more words. Maybe they use more words. And so then the next time a word comes up and you don't know what it is in a sentence, you're able to say, oh, from context, it must mean this, okay? That's endogenous skill growth. I hope everyone understands it. So it's something about I learn more because I started off knowing more. So how does endogenous skill growth work? If we look at it in a stylized figure, here we have age going across the horizontal axis, so age 3, age 6, age 9, age 12, 15, 18, and we have cognitive skill on the vertical axis. This is a stylized figure. This is not data. Okay? And we have two groups of people. We have the purple children and the green children, and you'll notice that they start off at slightly different levels of cognitive skill when they're 3 years old. And then the children who are in green grow at a higher rate every single year in terms of their cognitive skills than the children who are in purple, okay? That's endogenous skill growth. I start off at a higher level, so I grow faster, right? Let's contrast this with what it would look like if we just started off with students. They start off at different levels, but they grow at the same rate all the time, okay? So this is not endogenous skill growth. This is, right? And if we look at, if we go on to think about what would happen in early adolescence, potentially, the stylized graph that I showed you starts off with they're at different levels, and then they grow at different rates over time, right? And this makes it look like whatever you are at age 3 is fate, right? You're just,
if you're lower down at age three, you're just going to be on a different trajectory than if you're at a higher stage at age three. And the groups just diverge and then they never come back together. But what if there is an increase in the rate of divergence and it happens at adolescence? Then what we're going to see is something that looks more like this, so that you notice that the green group sort of takes off on a higher level and the purple group really flattens out and doesn't learn very much in the way of cognitive skills after a certain age. So this shows you the difference between having the two groups start to diverge more at early adolescence. And I'm going to show you in just a moment that when we look at data on cognitive skills, it's going to look more like divergence starts to happen in early adolescence and less like the dotted lines where they don't increasingly diverge in early adolescence. All right, so how did I get interested in this topic? I got interested in this topic essentially because I kept seeing data that showed something that looked like divergence occurring during adolescence in terms of cognitive skills, with some students really stalling and some students taking off at a higher rate in early adolescence. And therefore, I eventually decided that I ought to maybe read some neuroscience or neuropsychology so that I would understand what's going on in a human's brain. And I'm going to read this quotation. This is from Lawrence Steinberg, who's a professor in Pennsylvania, and just at length, just because I think it's so useful for thinking about what it is that I'm talking about in this lecture. And I know that Sylvia is going to give really terrific commentary on neuroscience as well tomorrow. So the abilities that develop in adolescence are not as necessary for survival as those that develop early in life. You can live without being able to reason logically, plan ahead, or control your emotions. Unlike elementary skills, whose development is tightly regulated by pre-programmed biology, evolution left more room for variation in the development of complex abilities. That's why there is so much variation in how different people reason, plan for the future and control their emotions, but far less variation in how well people see, hear, and walk. I think that's crucial here, that there's something when we all, not all, but most of us learn how to walk, most of us learn how to see, most of us learn how to hear and distinguish noises from, say, conversation or something like that. But there is a lot of variation in how well people reason. And the argument that he's making here is that that's partly because that development of brain activity takes place somewhat later and is less pre-programmed for us. In the past, not all environments demanded advanced cognitive abilities, but in today's world, where formal education is increasingly important for success, people who are bad at reasoning, planning, and self-regulation are at a serious disadvantage, and the fact that the development of these abilities is highly sensitive to environmental influence is a mixed blessing. And then finally, let me just emphasize this last sentence. For people in favorable circumstances during early adolescence, that's what he's referring to here, the plasticity of these brain systems is wonderful. But for those who are not in such circumstances, this same plasticity can be disastrous. So in other words, this is a time when your brain is changing. And therefore, it's a time when we can potentially intervene for good. But if we do not intervene for good, things can go the other way. Okay. So advanced cognitive skills are generally associated with the frontal lobe of your brain. This is right up here, the prefrontal cortex. And this has particularly important growth during adolescence. Now, I think there is some controversy about whether this is a second stage of synapse development and pruning, which I'm about to talk about in one moment, or whether it's a continuation of the active brain development that's going on from the time you're born, or actually before you're born. But what is pretty clear, and I don't think is controversial, and this is what is necessary for my argument, is that this is one of the last periods when your brain is developing really rapidly. So Sylvia described it to me in a call as the door is closing on your brain during adolescence. You have this period, you're still plastic, you still have the ability to do all kinds of things, but if you don't take advantage of it then, the door is closing. Okay, so that's how I think about it. During adolescence, your frontal lobe,
which has previously undergone exuberant growth of neural circuits. Remember, I showed you those neural circuits. Intensely prunes synapses. So that means essentially, it's a lot like the word pruning is very specific. It's like taking a

circuits. You can tell I'm not a brain specialist here. It essentially speeds up the circuits that remain after the pruning. And intuitively to me, as somebody who does electrical wiring, but not, and pruning, but not myelination, okay, it's a lot like taking a circuit and you wrap, you know, the rubber around the circuit so that then you can send more electricity across the circuit more safely. So myelination to me, that's how I like to think about it. And these stages, synapse generation, then pruning and myelination, are kind of like you make all the possibilities for the brain, then you train the brain about which priorities to have, that's the pruning, and then you make the brain work faster. So whenever the brain is more plastic, it is more susceptible to experience and it makes more changes when you're able to learn something more. So it could be like you're going to a better school and that could matter if your brain is more plastic. So people have emphasized a great deal in the past the importance of early childhood, and I certainly do not, I'm not trying to de-emphasize that, because synapse growth, pruning, and myelination do begin before birth with the caudal brain cell, which is kind of the back of your brain, and then it's almost as though gradually they reach, it reaches the front of your brain. So development of your sensorimotor skills, your parietal skills, and your temporal cortex follow. Those are kind of more like your central brain. And the most rapid and intense period of your back and central brain have already occurred by the time you're about 2 years old. So that's why people tend to say 0 to 3, that's the crucial period. So the key stages of brain development, such as pruning and myelination, do occur both in very early childhood and throughout adolescence. But the period that your frontal cortex may be the most affected is during early adolescence, which sort of depends on how you think about it. So this is, these are, again, slices of brain cells, brain that have been stained so that you can see this, the synapse formation. So here we have a newborn 3 months, 6 months, 2 years, 4 years. And notice between 2 years and 4 years, the synapses are decreasing, not increasing. That's the pruning, okay? That synapse is actually being removed this is supposed to be early adolescence and late adolescence. And if you look at the two between early and late adolescence, you'll notice again, synapses are disappearing. They're not being created. And that's because there's pruning going on during that period of time. So the window is shutting. This is adapted from a recent neuroscience paper in which the authors try to predict when you have your most important brain development at different ages. And I'll just note for you that the blue line is your sensory motor cortex. That's about standing, your understanding of things like that, walking, that sort of thing. The next one is your temporal cortex and your parietal cortex. And that's more like knowing where you are in space and time, things like that. And then your prefrontal cortex, that's up here where your advanced cognitive skills generally develop. And you'll notice that both the height of the line shows you when you're getting the most new synapses and then when they're being pruned. And myelination is going on the whole time. So look at this. The key thing to look at here is as we look at the adolescent years, you can really see that that's this sort of closing of the window as you're going through that. Okay, so neuroscientists and neuropsychologists generally identify adolescence as a period of both great opportunity and great risk. And I'm going to just quote from Lawrence Steinberg a little bit more, because I can't resist. The childhood developmental period from birth to about age 10 focuses on learning how to be a human being, learning to move, to communicate, and to master basic cultural knowledge and social skills. And the adolescent development period focuses on learning how to be a productive human being. Until recently, it was believed that no period of development came close to the early years in terms of the potential impact of experience on the brain. Because the brain approaches its adult size by the age of 10 or so, many had assumed that brain development was more or less complete before adolescence even began. We know now, however, that internal transformations in brain anatomy and activity are not always reflected in the organ's outward appearance or size.
adolescence is a

period of brain growth that is far more sensitive to experience than anyone previously imagined. So I know that this is a little bit controversial, but I think what's not controversial is that adolescence is still an important part of the brain developmental period. It's not too late. And so what he suggests is that we should revisit our steadfast belief and the unique importance of the first years of life. And while the brain is specially malleable during the first few years of life, and it does lose this malleability after infancy, we still have brain plasticity during adolescence. And I'll come back and talk about that in a moment. Why do I think adolescence is so important? Okay, this is kind of sort of saying the same thing. I just want to emphasize the last sentence here. The fact that the adolescent brain is malleable is both good and bad news. As neuroscientists are fond of saying, plasticity cuts both ways. By this, they mean that the brain's malleability makes adolescence a period of tremendous opportunity and tremendous risk. It goes both ways. All right, so remember that I showed you some stylized figures before where I said, what happens to cognitive abilities as we age? And this is the sort of graph that I showed you, right? And I speculated that maybe adolescence was a key period because some students or children, the green ones, sort of took off during early adolescence, and some children, the purple ones, really flatlined, okay? Or just didn't learn very much during early adolescence and afterwards. When we look at real data, okay, it's not as pretty as my stylized graphs. On the horizontal axis, we have age. So this is age 5, 6.5, 8.5, 10.5, 13.5. This is about 8th grade. 15.5, that's about 10th grade. 17.5, that's the average age of a 12th grader in the United States. And we're just looking at the reading scores here for females. And I can tell you that the math scores and the scores for males are not going to be all that different. So what do we see here? What we see is that, first of all, children who start off a little better are doing better over time. They have faster growth. So that would be consistent with endogenous growth, right? These are the two top deciles, I should say. So these are the top students, the top 10% of students in the United States. These are the second to top percent of students, so between the 10th and the 20th percentile. And then these are the two bottom deciles. Okay, so these are the lowest achievers. And there is a difference at age 5. You can already see there's a difference. And you can also see that the students who start off with a higher level at age 5 end up growing faster over time. So that's endogenous skill growth, right? Okay. But what I was trying to draw, I wanted to draw your attention to this important period of time. So here we have age 8.5, age 10.5. And you can see that they're actually growing at about the same rate between age 8.5 and about 10.5. Right? And then somehow something happens between age 10.5 and 13.5, where these students who are in the bottom deciles just stop making any progress at all. And in fact, they kind of lose some progress over time towards the very end of their high school years. Whereas these students, the students who are going to make it into the top deciles, are students who they really start taking off between 10.5 and 13.5, and then they just keep going, and they're growing faster and faster. And so the difference between the bottom deciles and the top deciles grows a lot over time, but it particularly, somehow this divergence just happens during adolescence. And this is not specific to females in reading. It's actually prevalent for males and also for math skills. And I think that this type of evidence is really useful because neuroscientists do wonderful randomized control trials where they will give some children an experience and hope that they are able to see cognitive development and brain development occurring in the children who are in the randomized control trials. Or sometimes they look at children who self-select into experiences. So if you join the chess club, or you join the Model UN, or you're very into speech and debate in high school, maybe that's not accidental. It could be that you are the sort of child who really wants to be in math club, or who really wants to be a participant in that sort of thing. So is it that those activities stimulate
your prefrontal cortex, or was it that your prefrontal cortex was already stimulated, and so then you decided to do chess club and math club and, you know, whatever else, the Model UN. And so instead, I'm going to be showing you data today, and then tomorrow's lecture too, in which we look at real data from real educational experiences that students, you know, routinely undergo, and we're going to see whether adolescents benefit from those more or whether there are really divergences among students who do or do not take off during adolescence. And I think that it's important to use, to my mind, it's important to talk about actual educational interventions, because I think that's what we really are able to do and control, is to put people in different schools with different settings. So to create this figure that I've just shown you, I use a bunch of longitudinal studies from the National Center for Education Statistics. I'm not going to name them all. They cover all of the relevant ages. And the first type of evidence that I've just shown you here is really how much this looks like the stylized graph, right? Where you see some people really taking off during adolescence, or not taking off. So what we're going to do is just look briefly at these cognitive skill trajectories. And let me just point out one thing about the trajectories, is that I want to understand where you end up. So at age 17 and a half, where you're in high school, you're at the end of high school, and I'm tracing people back. Okay, so if you were at in this highest decile here, at age 17 and a half, I'm going to trace you back until you're a five-year-old, right? So that's the way this graph works. If you're in the second decile here, I'm tracing you back until you're 5 years old. Okay, so that's the way this graph works. So this figure shows reading scores and for females. And I'm not showing you the intermediate deciles just because they make the graph look too messy, frankly. This is for males, and you can see it looks very similar in reading. They sort of take off or they don't take off at this same point in time. There's females, and this is now math performance, not reading performance. And you can see that there are differences. Math and reading don't follow exactly the same trajectories, but we can still see that somehow during early adolescence, if you don't get to students during that period of time, they're not going to be on the higher trajectories, because otherwise they sort of flatline after that. And this is males for math performance. So I take a few things away from all of these figures. Although they are less tidy than my lovely purple and green stylized figure, which looked so neat, the lines do suggest that there's something going on in early adolescence where you either end up on the high growth trajectory or the low growth trajectory. And so I think that it comes back to this quotation that I had earlier. With regard to vulnerability, I'm sorry, this is, I did not give you earlier, but it is a good quotation. It's from a different author, Chapman. With regard to vulnerability, the years when adolescents are in middle school, which is the fifth through the ninth grades, represent a period metaphorically referred to as a transitional black hole in education. So if we think back to a graph like this, you can see that those middle school years are somehow the years when you either make the transition to being on the high growth trajectory or you just don't make any progress after that. I often remind people of the fact that the most commonly taken college class in the United States is Algebra 1. And you might think, well, how can most students in the United States be taking Algebra 1? It's because they took it in seventh grade, they took it in eighth grade, they took it in ninth grade, they took it in 10th grade, they took it in 11th grade, they took it in 12th grade, they get to college, and someone says, you need to take Algebra 1 again, okay? Because they haven't actually learned it. And that it is by far the most commonly taken university or college class in the United States. And that's kind of the students who are just flatlining after eighth grade. They're really not learning any math. They're doing about the same thing that they would have done when they were in the seventh grade. Okay, so just to sum up where we are, I think these figures are consistent with early adolescence being a period in which cognitive skill growth either accelerates or it stalls. And the figures are also consistent with endogenous skill growth, because I showed you that if you start off with slightly better initial conditions, you do end up on a higher trajectory.
And we talked about the fact that middle school was

potentially a bit of a black hole. Now I want to show you a different type of evidence, which is about another quotation that I gave you earlier, which is that the door is closing as we go through adolescence, and that skill trajectories really harden after this age. In other words, if you haven't managed to get into one of the top deciles, you're probably not going to get into one of the top deciles. Okay, so that's what I'm calling the hardening of your trajectory. And I'm going to, again, use a bunch of longitudinal surveys sponsored by the National Center for Education Statistics. So let me explain how one of these matrices works. On the rows, this is for age 1.5 to ages 3.5. So these are like infants or toddlers. And this is the worst decile, decile 1. The top decile is decile 10, okay? So as we go down here, what we're doing is we're dividing up the 1.5-year-olds into 10 deciles of mental acuity. 1.5-year-olds don't read or do math, so they're just tested on mental acuity. Okay, and as we go across the columns, what we're doing is we're going from the bottom decile at age 3.5 all the way up to the top decile at 3.5, okay? Now, this doesn't, like, you're looking at this and you're thinking, I don't see anything here. This looks just like a bunch of sort of fawn-colored, pink-colored squares with little numbers in them. That's okay, because you're not supposed to be able to see anything. All right, so the idea is, though, that if I started as a 1.5-year-old in decile 1, and I was always going to be in decile 1 again when I was 3.5 years old, then 100% of the probability would be here. So this number, instead of being 13.5, would be 100, okay? And if we look, for instance, let's look across decile 8 for the 1.5-year-olds, you can see that they have a 7.2% probability of ending up in decile 1. They have an 8.7% probability of ending up in decile 4. They have a 9.8% probability of ending up in decile 7. And, you know, between a 12% and a 15% probability of ending up in deciles 9 or 10. So the children who start off better off at age 1.5, they are more likely to end up in higher deciles, but they're not all that much more likely, right? Because you'll notice a lot of the probability is not on the diagonal, it's off the diagonal. So everyone's, that's why the whole thing looks like it's kind of just blurry, right? So if we look from age 1.5 to ages 3.5, there's not very much pattern. Most of the numbers are kind of close to 10%, which means essentially there's not very much of a pattern. And if you look at the majority of the probability, about 90% of the probability is off the diagonal. Okay, so that's telling you that for the most part, if you start off as a 1.5-year-old, you can end up wherever you like as a 3.5-year-old. Not quite, but that's about right. So the differences in probabilities are relatively small at that age. So children we know in this age range, 1.5 to 3.5, are still highly plastic in terms of their brain development. So now let's look. So that was females. There are males. You can see it doesn't look very different. Now let's look from age 8.5 to age 10.5. So this is grade 3 approximately, and that's grade 5. So now we're getting close to adolescence, but we're not really in early adolescence yet. So grade 5 is not really early adolescence. You can already begin to see that you can pick out the diagonal, right? And that's the sign of the trajectory's hardening. So you'll notice that somebody who starts out in decile 1 has an almost 50% probability of ending up in decile 1. And someone who starts out in decile 10 has a more than 50% probability of ending up in decile 10. So you can start to pick out this diagonal. That's the trajectory's hardening up. It's harder and harder to transition as you get older. But still, there's a lot of there's a lot going on off the diagonal. So the off-diagonal cells contain about 75% of the probability now. It's down from about 90%, but there's still quite a lot of off-diagonal activity. That was females. Here's males. Looks very similar. Now, as we get into early adolescence, age 10.5, so that's about grade 5, to grade 8, which is about 13.5 on average in terms of years, you'll see that the diagonal is becoming more and more prominent, right? So if we look at this one row again, this is the people who started off in decile.

decile 8, they now have a 0% probability of ending up in decile 1, okay, and they used to be almost a 10% probability. Or ending up in decile 4, they only have a 1.3% probability of ending up there. And you'll notice that they have now started to have a pretty high probability of ending up where they started, okay, which is most of the action is kind of in deciles 7 through 9. So they started in decile 8, they kind of end up in deciles 7 through 9. So you can see that something is hardening up. They're now on a stiffer and stiffer trajectory. They're less and less likely to transition to being either a low achiever or a significantly higher achiever. That's for females. This is for males. It looks very similar. And then finally, as we get to ages 15 and a half to age 17 and a half, so these are sort of 10th graders going down the rows and 12th graders growing across the top, you'll notice that the diagonal is now really, really strong, right? So essentially, someone who starts off in the 10th decile has a more than 70% probability of staying in the 10th decile for over 10th grade to 12th grade. And you can just see how strong the diagonal, you can just pick it out really easily. And even someone in the 9th decile, their probability of remaining in the 9th decile is, you know, over 40%. If you start off in the first decile at age 15 and a half, you're going to probably be there in the first decile again at age 17 and a half. So these trajectories are really hardening over time, and that's this shutting of the window, right? That essentially you're not going, these children are not very plastic after a certain age. So earlier on, I quoted you from Lauren Steinberg, not only is the brain more plastic during adolescence than in the years that immediately precede it, but it is also more plastic than in the years that follow it. And this is this drop in plasticity that we see as we go from adolescence afterwards. So I guess what I'm trying to make the point of here with these transition matrices is the idea that students' cognitive trajectories do get sort of locked in. And after a certain point, they are past the fork in the road. That's not to say that there's no brain development that occurs after the age of 15 and a half, because that's certainly not true, but that it's the window is closing, the door is closing. And so we need to try to get students when they're still adolescents. And if we neglect it, then we're neglecting one of our last and potentially most productive opportunities to transform a person's trajectory. So finally, I want to talk a little bit about economic fatalism. And whether all of these things, you've been looking at a lot of cognitive scores, you've looked at reading scores, you've looked at math scores, you've looked at scores of mental acuity, do any of these scores actually matter for anything later in life? Well, the answer is yes. And it's not unreasonable for people to actually recognize that as they get to adulthood, if they are lacking in advanced cognitive skills, that they will probably, I'm not talking about causality, but I'm talking about association, probably have worse outcomes. So, for instance, if we compare students who score in the highest versus the lowest deciles on those 12th grade tests, the ones that are shown here across the columns, then those people in the highest decile have a 63.3% probability of obtaining a BA by the time they're 26 years old, as opposed to only a 2.9% probability for those in the lowest decile. And the high decile students have a good probability of also attaining a graduate degree, whereas the lowest decile students have literally a zero probability of attaining a graduate degree. High decile students have much more income in their mid-30s, about 237% of the income of lowest decile students. And even in their mid-20s, they have significantly higher income, despite the fact that many of them are still in graduate school. High decile students, if you ask them, they say that they have greater job satisfaction. They believe that their jobs are more secure. They're less worried about losing their jobs. And they have lower incidence of a whole bunch of behaviors that might indicate that they are suffering from economic fatalism. So, for instance, they're less likely to have unstable family lives, like partner breakups. They're less likely to indulge in binge drinking, substance abuse, and smoking, and I could go on and on. There are a whole bunch of outcomes like this where we can see that possibly what is causing them to feel this way is that they don't feel that there is as much hope for the future. So I believe that economic fatalism

The sense of being shut out of a future of prosperity and feeling valued by society and by the economy is potentially responsible for some degree of polarization that we see in the United States, for dysfunction, and for resentment of so-called elites. So I'm going to show you just two maps that are helpful for thinking about political polarization and resentment of elites. The first one is that they may feel like, oh, this economy is moving away from me in the United States. All the good jobs are in places over here that are very pale, okay? The coastal elites are over here, and people in Appalachia are maybe feeling depressed about their situation. I should mention that this is part of another paper that Eric Hurst, who's one of my commentators, has read very carefully previously, and that this represents political polarization, which I think is important. But it's also interesting to note that even in areas that have low cognitive skills in general, you can always pick out the college towns because they are, you can find them if you look, if you know where to find it, Huntsville, Alabama. You can find, you know, the University of West Virginia in West Virginia. And so it's not as though there are no people with high cognitive skills in these states. There are, but they're very concentrated often in a few college towns. So it's the political polarization that you can see, the coasts really stand out from other areas of the country. Another map that I'd like to show you is the share who agree that most scientists think that the climate is changing. Okay, so first of all, yes, isn't this a bizarre? This is a weird question. This is not, do you think that the climate is changing? This is, do you think that scientists think that the climate is changing? So this has a yes or no answer. Okay, it turns out the answer is yes. 90-some percent of scientists think that the climate is changing, so there's really no doubt about the answer to this question. But so what they're asking people is essentially, do you think that you ought to listen to scientists, or do you think that you ought to pay attention to what scientists think, or something like that? It's not whether you think the climate is changing, it is whether you think scientists think the climate is changing. Okay, so I hope that's clear. All right, and so what you'll notice is, again, we're back to this sort of look where you can pick out Appalachia right there, and you can pick out the Ozarks right over here, and you can pick out all of the same places where people, I would say people probably are resentful of elites. They're resentful of scientists. They don't want to believe what scientists think. Okay, so I picked that question because there is a yes or no answer, and I don't have to rule on whether the climate is changing or not. So I'm definitely not the sort of person you should ask about that. Just an economist. All right. So if we don't want to have economic fatalism and polarization and resentment of elites and other societal dysfunctions, then we should want to have as few as possible young adults sense that when they get to be about 18 or 19, somehow, without knowing it, without realizing it, they have passed the fork in the road, so that there's no way now for them to catch up with others, or at least it's going to be very difficult for them to catch up with others. And I truly believe, I really do believe, that this situation can be transformed for many people who are now at the fork in the road. In other words, they're still in their adolescence or earlier. So I wish to emphasize, just finishing up now, that I see adolescence as an age of opportunity. I see it as an age of unusual plasticity in a good way, not in a negative way. Perhaps this is just a matter of my personal outlook, but I see the glass as half full, not half empty. And let me emphasize one thing that I really like about adolescence that we could not say of toddlers and infants. If you are the parent of a toddler or an infant, and I say to you, I would like to take your toddler or infant and train your child differently than you are going to train him or her, you probably are going to say, you're not taking my toddler, okay? You're not removing that toddler from my house. Actually, adolescents are already removed from their houses. They're in schools for lots of hours a day. They are in custodial care. They are a captive audience. And so therefore, they're in some ways a much more malleable group of people. Even if their brains are not more malleable, they're in a situation where they can be affected much more easily than we can affect a toddler or an 8-month-old or something like that.
So I see opportunity for people to achieve

0: I don't want to focus on the non-achievement of adolescents, some adolescents. Instead, I truly believe that the majority, and I think actually the vast, vast majority of Americans can attain advanced cognitive skills. But if we are to be able to do this, then we can't neglect the crucial period of adolescence. We need to concentrate attention on adolescents, on middle schoolers, on fifth through ninth graders. We need to be conscious of whether they're experiencing the best teachers, the most challenging curricula, and the extracurricular activities that tend to foster cognitive development. So it's one thing to try to identify early adolescence as a key period when students should start developing advanced cognitive skills. And it is one thing to conclude, just as a matter of logic, that successful educational interventions might be especially productive at this age, but it's a completely different thing to be able to show you that there are realistic educational interventions that would be especially productive if they were implemented in early adolescence. And that is what I'm going to try to do in my second lecture, tomorrow's lecture, Smart Money, Educational Investments in Adolescents Earn Higher Returns. So thank you.
1: All right, welcome back. I'm pleased to welcome our first commentator for this year's Tanner Lectures. This is fellow political theorist Jan Werner Müller, the Roger William Strauss Professor of Social Sciences and Professor of Politics at Princeton University. Professor Müller works on the history of modern political thought and on democratic theory. He also plays a very active role as a public intellectual of the intellectual variety. His several books include his 2007 Constitutional Patriotism, a history of political, and then a history of political thought entitled Contesting Democracy, Political Ideas in 20th Century Europe from 2011. His most popular book, What is Populism, from 2016, which has been translated or is being translated into more than 20 languages. And a bracing recent book entitled Democracy Rules, published last year. Professor Müller is currently writing a book on architecture and democracy based on his own Tanner lectures, which were delivered at the University of Cambridge some 5 years ago. When I asked Professor Müller if there was anything in particular he might wish me to say in introduction, he replied, "The less said, the better." Well, I prefer to attribute this to his modesty rather than taking it as anything personally directed at me. The requisite brevity does mean that we will accordingly have somewhat more time to listen to Professor Müller himself, to whose commentary we now turn. Please join me in welcoming Professor Jan Werner Müller.
2: Thank you, Kinch, for the kind introduction. It had nothing to do with you whatsoever. It may have had something to do with, shall I say, some of our colleagues who would insist that all their prizes from elementary school must be mentioned too on these occasions. So first of all, thank you generally to the committee for having me. It's a huge honor to be a commentator for this very, very interesting, very instructive set of lectures from which I've learned a great deal. The good news is that I'm utterly persuaded by Caroline's arguments and evidence. The bad news is that this might not mean much, given that I'm not an economist, I'm not a neuroscientist, and my research in education is generally confined to fieldwork among three children who happen to be my own and who happen to be in middle school right now. But what I think I can offer is a little bit about the larger political picture. And in particular, what I want to do is offer three sets of remarks. First, I'll try to draw out three particular implications for what Caroline has been referring to as economic fatalism. Secondly, I want to say a little bit about that much contested concept of populism and how it relates to polarization and various political pathologies in our age. And then lastly, taking off from the fact that in this country, not necessarily everywhere, debates about education themselves have become absorbed into political conflict between populists and, shall we say, anti-populists, I want to sort of at least gesture at possible ways in which we could have these debates without potentially having

pernicious effects on our democracies. So first chapter of my brief remarks, economic fatalism. So as you all know, there's plenty of talk these days about democratic decay, crisis of democracy, you know, a book per week about this crisis, and so on. But if you look at the research by fellow political scientists who have done the most interesting work on these questions, and who also very often have cautioned us not to have all this inflationary talk about crisis. Not every policy challenge is a crisis of democracy. But those who've looked at what is happening very closely have indeed pinpointed two factors which they think are new and which do indeed spell trouble for our democracies. I'm thinking in particular of the work of NYU's Adam Przeworski, arguably the world's most important comparative politics scholar. So Przeworski has said, well, one thing that is new, and for him at least very troubling, is an unprecedented degree of instability in party systems. One can certainly debate that point. You know, you may as well also say that actually as societies change, why shouldn't we have new parties, new party systems, and so on? I leave that aside for the moment and focus on the other point that he has made. He has said that for the first time in the history of modern democracies, you have very clear majorities in a whole range of countries who do indeed think, who are utterly convinced that their children are going to be worse off than themselves. And this for Przeworski and for many others is indeed very bad news. Why? Well, for one thing, it raises the stakes of elections. If the kids are not going to be all right, elections are about more things. And more particularly, and we have fairly strong empirical evidence for this, once you have societies which have become very polarized, where it's really about us versus them, those in one group very often are more willing to basically put up with very clear violations of democratic norms. It's not true that people don't know what's going on or that they don't know what democratic norms are, but they're in a sense saying so much is at stake and it's either us or them that they are basically willing to go along with democratic norm violators. And related to that, one thing that is so absolutely crucial for democracy, and alas, in this country after 2020 and 2021, probably doesn't need a hell of a lot of elaboration, namely losers' consent. The fact that those who lose elections are willing to say, yes, we accept it, we'll try again next time. That also becomes more problematic because so much is at stake. And you have, in a sense, so much to lose because your outlook on the future is so bleak. Secondly, some of you may already have been thinking, but wait a minute. Some of these elements of crisis in democracy today is not just economic. Surely it's also cultural, you know, which, as you all know, very often can be euphemism for ethnic, racist, all kinds of other stuff going on. And that's true, except that I think many of us are by now convinced that this sort of debate that we have for a couple of years, oh, is it more economic, is it more cultural, in a sense was about a false choice. It sort of assumes that there is a need separation to begin with, when in fact, the economic is also always cultural in certain ways. Work is never just work. Work is never just about income. You know, at the risk of saying the obvious, what's at stake is also self-respect. What is at stake is a sense of social reciprocity, that you are involved in a larger scheme of social cooperation. Questions of self-realization are at stake, especially in the United States. You know, there's a long history of how work is also bound up with basic conceptions, normative conceptions of citizenship. So that's all a long-winded way of saying the obvious in order to then make the perhaps also obvious point that as understandings of work change and as certain sets of practices are seen as less valuable, and as certain virtues that may have been associated with certain forms of work, endurance, courage, all kinds of things, become less important in comparison to those who have advanced cognitive skills, those who feel themselves to be on the losing end, very often, as you all know, do indeed feel resentful. And they feel that this is not a kind of inevitable development. This is not going along with Tony Blair's famous, or for some people,

infamous formulation where he said, look, globalization, it's like the weather or it's like the year. You know, we're not going to debate whether the fall follows the summer. It's inevitable. You would just all have to get on board with it. Plenty of people, of course, feel that no, this is still a social or maybe even political decision, how we think about work. And if this doesn't seem blindingly obvious, just think about how people think about care work and how that is or is not thought of as worthwhile, as validated in certain ways, not to speak of how it's remunerated or not. So resentment matters, I completely agree, except that I think there's a story that leads from resentment to something that can be clearly worse. Resentment isn't a terribly sort of positive term to begin with, but if you go back to thinkers like, let's say, Adam Smith in the 18th century and various other moral psychologists, they would have said, look, resentment is not something necessarily bad. It can be a reflection of the fact that people have a sense of justice and that they think that something unjust is going on. And that's why they rightfully resent certain other people. But you fast forward to a famous, for some people still infamous, 19th century philosopher, also a supreme moral psychologist, Friedrich Nietzsche. And all of a sudden we get from this kind of maybe justified resentment to what Nietzsche, always conscious of using the French term here, called ressentiment, which had a very particular meaning for him and which I partly was reminded of when I read Karen's first lecture and when I thought, look, the fatalism in a certain way seems very justified. It's true that the door has closed. The windows have closed. There's not for many people really a fork in the road anymore. It's a one-way street. And it's one that is not going to lead to a happy place. And that sort of made me think of Nietzsche's insight that, well, sometimes those who are objectively in a worse situation or are weak or have no real power might also be tempted to engage in what Nietzsche, again, famously or infamously for some people, called a great politics of revenge, where you really then want to take it out on the more successful, the more powerful, and so on. And this might hold an insight for our time, because if you think about plenty of right-wing populist actors and parties, when they finally come to power, you feel like all they really end up doing is a certain kind of trolling. It's sort of annoying powerful people, owning the libs, if I may use that sort of formulation. No real constructive policymaking whatsoever, but a kind of resentful, revengeful, in certain ways, approach to politics. But before going down further this dark and possibly for many reasons obscure path in the history of ideas, let me bring it back to the present day and also remind ourselves that, of course, we must be careful with some of these generalizations. In many countries, it's actually not empirically the case that the most disadvantaged actually vote for what can plausibly be called populist, especially right-wing populist parties. In many countries, the most disadvantaged don't vote at all. And this can lead to a sort of vicious circle where, because certain people don't vote, political parties also don't care about them, and less is going to be on offer for them, and the more likely it is that they will check out of the political system altogether. And furthermore, it's maybe also worth reminding ourselves that plenty of times it's very advantaged people who help, especially right-wing populist actors, to come to power. This might be a bit of a stretch as a generalization, and maybe some of you later on want to challenge me on it, but I think it remains true that up until today, nowhere in Western Europe or in North America, with the possible exception of Italy, has a right-wing populist party or politician come to power without the collaboration, and I use the term quite consciously with all its historical connotations, without the collaboration of very established conservative elites. So we should always be careful with this idea that, oh, populism is so obviously the revenge of the disadvantaged, the revenge of those who have no prospects, you know, who see a road that will lead to nowhere. That can be part of the picture. I'm not doubting that. But if we think of the most sort of obvious success stories of right-wing populists today, there's always also something else going on. And we shouldn't forget about that other thing. Which brings me to my
Second, and I hasten to add, much briefer chapter.

So I've used the term populism as if it was self-evident. But as you all know, our era has seen an absolutely inflationary use of that term. And what I would like to make plausible to you, and at the risk of going against the kind of established historical semantics around populism, where, as you all know, this goes back to the late 19th century, often refers to an idea that this is about, you know, Main Street against Wall Street, critique of elites, against that rather general understanding of the term, I'd like to put forward something somewhat more narrow. I want to make it plausible to you that, yes, it's true that populists criticize elites, especially criticize governments when they themselves happen not to be in government, but that especially if you think that there might be something politically or even morally problematic about populism, then this in and of itself doesn't really seem to be enough to claim that this is somehow dangerous. Because I think up until recently, any good civic educator would have told us that keeping an eye on the powerful is actually a sign of being a good democratic citizen. And all of a sudden, at the beginning of the 21st century, we hear day and night, oh, dangerous populists, because they constantly criticize elites. But what's wrong with criticizing elites? Is that in and of itself such a bad and dangerous thing for democracy? No. But the point is that, at least in my view, populists will also always do something else. They're going to claim that they, and only they, represent what they often refer to as the real people, or also the silent majority. And what follows from this kind of claim, a claim not really made by so-called ordinary people, as if there were any others, but usually by political leaders and parties, is that they then usually proceed to claim that all other contenders for political power are fundamentally illegitimate and more particularly corrupt. So it's never just about a policy disagreement or even a disagreement about values, which is completely normal, ideally even productive in a democracy. No, it's always saying that the others are, to coin a phrase, crooked characters. And then maybe less obviously, another consequence, once you've invoked the real people, and I can see from your face that I'm not telling you anything new, is that you are, of course, implying that some people aren't quite real, that some people among the people themselves are at best second-rate citizens or perhaps don't truly belong at all and perhaps should just, if you forgive that expression, should just go back to their shithole countries. So this is, I think, what is pernicious about populism, and it's related potentially to questions of education. Not, I hasten to add, in the sense that, oh, all voters of these kinds of parties necessarily must be irrational. But especially in the United States, it's basically become very typical to absorb different positions on education into these sorts of practices, or to put it more bluntly, into a certain type of culture war. I only remind you of a particular phrase that I'm pretty sure everybody remembers. I love the poorly educated. That's another way of saying, okay, we're going to structure political conflict around questions of education such that all of a sudden being educated, being poorly educated, takes on a particular cultural and larger political meaning. And I dare say the United States is somewhat unusual in this regard. This is not true, let's say, of right-wing populists everywhere. If I think about the country from which I come originally, the right-wing populist party there, on its candidate list for parliamentary elections, you know what they put there with, in front of all their candidates? Professor, doctor, professor, doctor, professor, doctor. Here, this would be the kiss of death in many cases, I dare say. There, it's a sign that, yes, you know, this is a great party. You know, if all your candidates are professors, you know, you can't possibly go wrong. So I think it's a specific challenge in this context, how we somehow move to a way of doing political conflict that doesn't end up making education and important policy innovations like you're putting forward sort of the plaything of populist slash anti-populist forces. And here's my modest suggestion in this regard. It is, of course, entirely legitimate to have debates, disagreements, conflicts around some of these questions. There's not going to be a uniquely correct technocratic answer to some of our political problems today. And contrary to put it bluntly, the kind of communitarian

0: libertarian kitsch that we read so often, where people say, oh, democracy is only the case if everybody is super civil and we don't ever really disagree. That's, of course, not democracy. Democracy is not about consensus. Democracy is about conflict. But the question is, how is conflict done? How is conflict rendered compatible with basic elements of democracy? And I think two very basic requirements are, first, that in conflicts around democracy, you don't deny the standing of the other side. You may really strongly disagree, but you don't insinuate that others don't truly belong or don't really have standing to speak in a certain debate. And this, I think, can come out in a particularly pernicious way with regard to education. When so-called cosmopolitan elites, and we all know what cosmopolitan can be shorthand for in this context, who are also highly educated, who hence don't truly belong, are citizens of the world, and so on, where basically their standing in a certain way is being denied in some debates. I'm not whining like, oh, why is everybody denying our standing and so on, but you see hopefully what I'm trying to get at in terms of how this is a boundary that must be observed in conflict, and you can still disagree on many, many other points. And secondly, and if there are any journalists in the room, I think they will now break out into hearty, spontaneous laughter, to kind of make conflict work and productive, we do need some basic agreement about some basic facts. So we've heard a lot of very, very instructive things about facts. At least I find it hard to disagree with a lot of what you showed us and come away and think, no, we could really have, you know, a sort of fundamental debate about whether this is a plausible story or not. What follows from this in terms of policy, who pays for what, I mean, that's all a political debate, which can be entirely open, you know, can involve, you know, fairly deep disagreements. That's completely fine. But if we can't have a minimal set of facts in common, if to pick up one of your examples, if you tell me, look, climate, there's nothing going on, this is all made up, or the Chinese are telling us propaganda or whatever, how are we going to have anything that could be remotely be seen as a productive political conflict? We can't see each other as legitimate adversaries, because you're going to tell me that there's nothing to talk about. This is all, you know, not true, not the case, no facts to even have different interpretations of, and so on. So there are obviously many, many other requirements for democracy, but these are two I would highlight. So don't deny the standing of the other side. Don't insinuate that they don't really belong in certain ways. And try as hard as you can to kind of stick with at least some facts. As among many others, Hannah Arendt taught us, facts are not opinions. You can still have plenty of opinions about the facts. Again, this doesn't mean that we have to have consensus. But if we don't have anything in common anymore that we can talk about empirically, it gets very, very difficult to do conflict in a sort of democratic way. I apologize if this is not super helpful for how you take your research further, but I hope it's been somewhat interesting, at least, in terms of how we can think more broadly about the populism, polarization, and also in particular the economic fatalism picture. Thank you for your attention.
1: First of all, I want to thank Jan Werner Müller for his comments. Thank you very much. Tremendously interesting. Let me just highlight a couple of things that he talked about to which I'd like to be able to respond. One of the first points he made is about how if you do not believe that your children will necessarily be better off than you are, it raises the stakes all the time in politics because you think it's not just me. It's not just me, it's also my children. Somehow they are fated to not be any better off than I am. Or maybe they're even fated to be worse off than I am. And I think that economic fatalism is that's the essence of it. It is not so much that people can't face the fact that maybe I won't ever have the best job, but they somehow believe I've already made a mistake. I'm still a young adult. I have my whole life in front of me. And I can't see much of a future for myself. And furthermore, I have this toddler, and I think that my toddler is going to be even worse off than I am today because all of the manufacturing jobs in my area are disappearing or something like that. So I think that it just raises the stakes a lot, and it makes people feel like this is a pie. The pie is going to be divided up I'm going to be getting a smaller and smaller slice of the pie. My children will get an

even smaller slice of the pie, so they won't be able to survive in this expensive country. And it just, okay, I'm, whatever, I guess I'm an optimistic person. It just does not have to be like that, right? You know, when we talk about advanced cognitive skills, one of the things that I'd like to remind people is it's not, they're not that advanced. Okay, so if you take the test for, it's called the PIAAC, that's the, it's the it's the adult competency test for numeracy and literacy. The last time I showed it to people, people laughed at this test and they said, these are not hard questions. I think Eric will remember that I have some questions in a previous paper of mine. People just said, these are not hard questions. These are not advanced skills. These are very easy skills, right? So it is, when we talk about Americans being able to achieve advanced cognitive skills, what we're talking about is a reasonable level of cognitive achievement that most people can master. It is, we're not talking about everyone becoming, you know, a physicist at Caltech or, you know, a mathematical theorist or someone who's as brilliant as Jan Werner. So we're talking about a modest level of achievement that is possible for the vast majority of Americans. We spend the most money on education of any country in the world on a per pupil basis. So we should be able to get, and we have an amazing array of colleges and universities in the United States that serve all different sorts of levels of achievement, not just the highest achievers, but there are all kinds of different colleges here, community colleges, vocational and technical schools. We have all kinds of different levels of education for in higher education. And so I think it's, I just don't see this idea that we have to be doomed to have the haves and the have-nots in education. I believe that the vast majority of us can just be the haves when it comes to having cognitive skills. And there's, you know, every year there are many people who migrate to the United States from other countries, and part of the reason they migrate here is that they know that our economy has a constant demand for people with cognitive skills. And so many of the smartest people in the United States, many of the most skilled people in the United States are not born in the United States. They come from someplace else. So we clearly have opportunities for people who want to come to our economy and be part of it. Many of my most prominent graduate students were not born in the United States. There's one of them in the room, and he's brilliant. So yes, raise your hand. You can say you're brilliant. He's brilliant. So I think that therefore, what I really, really agree with Jan Werner's ideas about populism, about setting people aside who are elites and saying essentially they're not real people, they don't have real opinions, they're not valuable Americans. I agree with everything he said, but I would like us to not have the next generation be so much like this generation. One of the frustrating things about working on education is that people will often ask me, oh, is this educational intervention working? And it's an educational intervention for, say, two-year-olds or something like that, or three-year-olds. And I think, well, you know, you have to let them grow up first so that we can see. Okay. So, but children actually do change quickly. They don't change that quickly. Okay, you can't do an intervention with three-year-olds and have them turn into 18-year-olds overnight. But they, you know, today's 12-year-olds are going to be 18 in 6 years. It's not that long, right? 6 years is not a really long time. So if we somehow managed to do better with all of the 12-year-olds, then we would have, 6 years from now, we would have a bunch of 18-year-olds who would have different skills, potentially. And so it's not that long. And we need to try to make the changes while we still can. And I'm convinced that they can be made. I really think that we can make these skills change. And what I'll try to convince you of tomorrow is that we at least know some ways of changing children's cognitive skills when they're young. But thank you very, very much for the comments. They are a little dark, but let's hope that we can get to a better place. I can show you some maps of the United States.

0: are darker in comparison to the dismal science, you know, this is...
1: We are the dismal science, by the way, so it's truly...
2: So I'm going to stand over here to make clear that I don't have anything to say, but also so that I can see questioners. Yes, you're up first.
3: But this, I wanted to ask a question that's at the intersection of Jan and Caroline's comment. So there's, you know, other surveys are about, you know, parents seem not to want their, think that a college education is right for their children or some sort of thing. And so how do we do some of these interventions if we're going to try to think about, you know, maybe in the school when the parents themselves aren't being bought in? And that kind of ties together some of what Jan was talking about and that. So how do we think about when we get towards policy, the buy-in from the households, even if we're interventions are in the school?
1: Okay, so the way I think about it is this, and we're going to talk about this a little bit tomorrow, that one of the most important persons in a child's life is his or her teacher in school. And those people are almost always college educated. Basically, you can't be a teacher in the United States unless you're college educated. And so maybe your parents don't have the buy-in. Maybe they say, I thought that this, you know, working in the mines or working in this manufacturing job or something else is the way I see the world, and I don't think you need to go to college or anything like that. But you are exposed to some other people, and one of the most important people is your teacher. So we're going to see tomorrow that teachers make a huge difference to children, and that's one of the reasons why I think when we actually have kids in schools, they're a captive audience for that teacher, right? So that teacher can express herself. I'm not going to talk about this tomorrow, but Teach for America, which I'm sure many of you have heard about, is a program that takes students who go to often very prestigious colleges and universities, and it sends them into schools where most of the students are very disadvantaged. And they come from places like Berkeley or Stanford or wherever. And we can show that they really raise the aspirations of the children whom they encounter, because they are young people themselves, typically. They've just gotten out of college, and they say, I went to this kind of school. Maybe I came from a type of disadvantaged background like yours, but you know, you can go on to a good college or university. And we can really see that they actually raise kids' aspirations. So I think that's probably the most direct route. But parents can be a problem, let's be honest. So some parents are wonderfully encouraging about their kids going on. I do, as someone who works on education, I do worry about people who say, we should not have kids going to college at all in the United States. College is a total waste of time and so forth and so on. That's just not realistic about the way the economy is changing. The economy is changing so much in the favor of those who have college or university education, or at least some sort of vocational or practical education that's post-secondary. And so advising people, don't do this, don't get this, seems to me like it's fine for some, but it's a really bad idea for most people. Yeah.
0: Yeah, so I completely defer to Caroline, of course, on the actual interventions. I would just stress that this is, of course, also a question of larger cultural frames. And these shift over times, they can be manipulated. So you'll be surprised to hear that I'm not an expert on West Virginia and, you know, the cultural status of coal mining, but I've heard it often enough from colleagues there who said, look, you know, in the old days it was clear that nobody wanted their kids to be a miner. And then the whole Friends of Coal campaign started, and all of a sudden the lifestyle was validated and glorified in certain ways. So that's also part of the, you know, what in a sense can, to put it bluntly, can go wrong. And it's maybe also worth emphasizing that we sometimes are just tempted to kind of take certain supposedly cultural differences as quasi-given or natural. So if you, every second New York Times column is going to be about, oh, the Midwest, the heartland, bi-coastal elites, and it's so horrible that we have all these divisions, etc. As if this was just a given. And if other countries didn't have cultural divisions, that didn't come out politically in quite the same pernicious way. So I think anybody who talks about polarization or these sorts of divisions, without taking into account that polarization is also big business. What's the medium with which America

0: Americans spend most time. It's radio. What happens on talk radio? Well, I know this can all sound slightly cliche, but it's got to be part of that story. And obviously it's very hard to push back against some of that. It's also sometimes very tempting to kind of say, oh, but, you know, I want to know more, but, you know, who's going to tell me more? Oh, J.D. Vance, right? So he's now the official spokesperson for Appalachia. You know, never mind what he says today and so on. And then it's also very convenient for shorthand liberal elites to sort of take one particular story, which on one level is very critical of them. And, you know, again, we say, oh, we've been neglecting all these people. At the same time, it's sort of perversely flattering. And the same thing sort of happened after Brexit in the UK and other countries, where then liberals kind of end up saying, oh, if only we reoriented ourselves now completely and, you know, no white male can have, you know, a quiet diner in the Midwest without being surrounded by 10 anthropologists, 5 sociologists, 5 reporters from the New York Times, and so on. It's sort of this contrition that's performed. At the same time, it's perversely flattering, because then these liberals think, it's still all about us, right? So if we did this, the world would change. If we didn't do it, it would change as well. So I think all of which is a long-winded way of saying this is enormously complex and clearly not amenable to quick fixes or changes. But that plays a huge role too. And I'm not sure that, you know, one has really figured out how to approach this in a way that's neither condescending nor falls into the trap of taking certain things at face value, when in fact they're not sort of cultural givens.
1: Jay Wallace.
2: Thank you very much, Caroline, for a wonderful initial lecture. I guess I just wanted to hear a little bit more about the connection between improvements in the cognitive skills of citizens in contemporary democracies and fatalism. I mean, it seems like even if we succeeded through the kind of interventions that you're interested in promoting and improving the cognitive skills of adolescents, there's still going to be differences. There's still going to be people who are in the top decile or in the lower decile. If we keep the higher education sector at its current size, that seems like it's just going to result in more competition for a scarcity of places at universities. And, you know, it seems like so for those improvements in cognitive skills to really generate a sense of economic opportunity, one thing you might think is that we'd also need to couple them with dramatic increases in the availability of higher education for a better qualified population. And even if we pulled that off, maybe that's part of the ultimate program here. Is there reason to believe that there would be, you know, attractive economic opportunities for all of those people who are graduating universities with their higher cognitive skills? Or would there still be a structural scarcity of attractive positions that would you wouldn't get us out of the rut that you're ultimately interested in addressing in some way?
3: Okay, so a couple of answers. The first is that of the cohort that is graduating from high school, say this year, about 85% of them will attempt to go to college or university. Okay, that means that they'll start college or university. About 25% of them will graduate by the time they're age 25, 26. So the vast majority of people in the United States actually try to go to college or university, and they just fail. Okay, they leave, they drop out. So I don't see there being, and it's not that they want to fail. It's that if you come to, they actually want to try, which is why they're doing it, right? And they're spending money, or they're taking out student loans, or they're using up their Pell Grant, or whatever, but they're spending someone's money to go to college or university. They want to succeed, but if you have gotten to the age of 18 and you are still really behind in terms of your cognitive skills, college or university is just hard, right? And it's less controlled as an environment than high school is. In high school, your parents sort of make you go to high school in the morning. You have to stay there. You're not supposed to leave in the middle of the day and do something else. And you get, you know, you go home at the end of the day, and they have you there sort of as a captive person for 6 hours a day. That is not true when you go to college. You can never show up to class. You can not do what you're supposed to do. You cannot take the right classes. You have all of these choices, and people make them very badly. And so that's, I worry less about, oh, we're going to have these crowded colleges and universities overflowing with people. When we get to that point in time, I'll worry about that. That point in time, it just isn't true today. What we have is a lot of people who start college and then they drop out after their first year, after the first semester, or something like that. The most common time to drop out is just as long as you have taken out a whole bunch of student loans for your first year, and then you leave, and you do not have a degree, and you probably didn't pick up much in the way of skills, and so I don't worry about that. The sort of overabundance. There was one period of time when people worried that we had too many college-educated people in the United States. There were some famous books. I'm looking at Hillary Hoynes because she probably remembers some of them, called like The Overeducated American, was a famous book by Richard Fuchs. However, that was the only book that was ever given that title, and it's because it was such a short period of time. It was basically during the Vietnam War, when a lot of people decided to go to college or university who would not otherwise have gone to college or university. And finally, I'll just make one additional point, and that is that although we have a big population in the United States, even if we had a college graduation rate that was, let's say, 60% instead of more like 25-ish percent, we still would not be supplying that much of the world's skilled population, because we're just not that big a population relative to the rest of the world. There are a lot more people who are going to compete for manual labor jobs and things like that, and we could educate a lot more of the American public, and we wouldn't crowd ourselves. I'm pretty confident.
1: John,
3: do
1: you maybe on this one? Okay. First Hillary Hoynes, and then Hannah Ginsberg.
4: Thank you so much. I wanted to go back to that stylized diagram you showed us in the beginning, and I think I understand why you were telling a story that seemed in some ways to pit against each other the endogenous growth model talked about so much in the early years versus what's happening in adolescence. I think I understand why you set it up that way, but it's not obvious to me that they couldn't both be taking place. I think, obviously, you kind of talked about that in your comments, but if you just look at the empirical diagram that you, the data that you showed us with respect to the tests, it looks like, if anything, the endogenous growth is much more important in the adolescent years. That is, it is the case that if the initial condition is at age 11, then you see much greater growth of those that's come into that age with more skills. So why isn't that also endogenous growth, I suppose? It's just about when it's happening.
3: Oh, right. So I completely agree. I definitely think that the endogenous growth doesn't have to be true, right? It's a theory about you were sort of started off with advantages and then you have faster growth every year. It seems to really, there's a spurt in adolescence, but it definitely starts earlier as well. So it's not, these are not two mutually exclusive theories. Rather, it is, I guess what I would like to, I mean, endogenous growth just does seem to be true in education. You start off with advantages, and you seem to then have faster growth with every year. And that sort of, a lot of people feel that that's true too. You know, like you take your child to school and your child reads better, and so your child learns more in the class, and it's just, it's easier to learn things. So that probably starts very, very early. But I think the point that I'm trying to make is that it doesn't end early. It's still going on when you have kids in adolescence. And I think that, you and I both do a lot of the economics of children and childhood, and a lot of people emphasize this idea that by the time the child is 3 or 4, it's kind of all over. And that's the point that I was trying to make. It's not that it doesn't matter what happens to you up until the age of 3. It matters a great deal what happens to you at that age. But it's not all over. We still have an opportunity to try to intervene with, there's still an important growth opportunity, and some of it does happen relatively late. So that's kind of the idea. So if I can just tell a little story, I guess I'm going to tell part of this story tomorrow too, but I'll say a bit of it today. When I teach early childhood education in my class, I teach the economics of education. I always have students who say they're very disappointed, weirdly enough, that everything is not determined by the age of three. And I always think, why are you disappointed that this is not true? And they say, well, because it somehow it would mean that it was so, you knew exactly when you needed to intervene. You could just do it at this one

0: age and it would be great and then you'd be fine. And I always say, no, it's like the fact that there's still a lot to be determined after this age is a good thing because you don't have all the two-year-olds in front of you able to, you know, give them the most meaningful, rich education. But they're always disappointed every time. It's always this weird thing where I have to walk them back from this level of disappointment that the regression does not have an R squared of 100% and on what you were like when you were two.
1: Thank you. Yeah, thank you very much. That was terrific. So one of the things that was so impressive about your results were the way that you've got these two apparently independent but converging sets of data, one lot of data from neuroscience and the other lot of data from children's performance on tests. But I was curious to know whether for you one of these sources of data is more important or whether you can say something more specific about how you see the relation between them. For example, whether you think there are problems with one set of data which are addressed by bringing in the other set of data.
0: So I guess that the way I think about it now, looking backwards, is that how could I have been studying education all these years without thinking about brain development, right? What is education if it's not brain development? And yet somehow a lot of people like me who study education or the economics of education, we didn't learn anything about neuroscience. We learned absolutely nothing about when your brain is actually developing, what your brain is doing at various stages, whether it matters that you learn algebra at this age or that age. We learned nothing about it. And that strikes me as being very wrong, because I don't see how we can become really good at educating people if we don't know how brains work. So I happen to be more of a test score person myself. I don't slice open people's brains. They have to be dead anyway to do that. But I don't take MRIs and look at, brains and try to understand how different parts of them are developing. But on the other hand, I think it's been a huge mistake for those of us in education to not take more account of neuroscience, because neuroscientists know so much about what's going on in our brains. And so therefore, we need to be not just measuring test scores. One thing that I will say, I hope it relates to your comment, is I tend to think of, a lot of people just look at education and they think educational attainment is all that we need to look at. There are the college educated and the not college educated. There are people who are high school graduates and not high school graduates and so forth and so on. And I don't really find that to be true. I think what really matters is your cognitive skills. And you can be not a college graduate, and if you have great cognitive skills, great. Or you can be, a high school dropout and have great cognitive skills, great. Or you can be a college graduate and not have great cognitive skills. This is totally possible. So I want to get more at the fundamental thing that's going on. And so I think that's part of what's driving me towards looking at neuroscience, because that's what's going on in your brain. It's not a matter of, I have a degree stamped on my head that says I got a BA and I got it from a good university, regardless of what kind of skills I illustrate. I'd rather know about your skills and know less about your degree.
2: Thank you so much for your lecture. It was very interesting. So one of the problems I always think about with these sort of cognitive tests is, how do you distinguish between the psychometric that the test is trying to pick up and the psychometric that is your motivation to take the test? Yep. So you might think there's intelligence, something like that, something that you're picking up or trying to pick up. And there's also conscientiousness, patience, these other things. And just in general, how should you think about distinguishing between those things, especially with like infants who are taking these tests? Like, I'm just wondering, like what's the motivation of this 1-year-old or 3-year-old kid taking this test? Like, do they know what they're doing? Like, and maybe that could be a reason why there's so much more movement. Because if you have like a 1-year-old who's very smart, who like decides not to pay attention, you could see like that being a cause of a lot more like intermoving between the deciles earlier in life. And the other thing I was thinking about was sort of an alternative hypothesis, maybe, for why there's divergence for adolescence.

0: So I've read a few different places where a lot of the things that children go into later in life can be determined by what they perceive their comparative advantage to be earlier in life. So if you do STEM and humanities, there are a lot of people who are good at both, but they're slightly better at one or the other. And some people think this explains gender divergences. I don't know if that's true or not, just an idea. So could it be also at early adolescence, maybe you're more socially aware of, I'm towards the bottom of the class, I'm not going to be very good at this test. Or you're someone who says, oh, like I'm a bright kid, I'm going to like buckle down and prove how smart I am. So just a hypothesis about like your motivation also mattering and maybe that being affected in early adolescence also.
1: Yeah, so adolescence is this really interesting period because people are, they're starting to go through puberty. They're starting to be much more socially aware. They're probably much more aware of their sort of ranking in their class than someone who's a kindergartner or a first grader or something like that. And they understand that people with different educational attainment have maybe different status or prestige, or they start to understand all of these types of things. So yes, I definitely think that motivation becomes very important as you enter adolescence. So it's not just about your brain is trying to develop, you know, the ability to read or at a high level or to do algebra or something like that, but also your brain is also trying to understand all of the other things that allow you to be an adult at that age, to plan, to be mindful of things, to be reasoning. All of those kinds of things are going on at the same time. So when we think about motivation, it is a huge problem psychometrically. I can tell you, though, how they test 1.5-year-olds and 3.5-year-olds. You have to have like a mom or a dad who sits there and then tries to get them to do various things like count blocks or put blocks on top of one another or something like that. And there is a lot of test-to-test variation because not all moms and dads or other guardians are equally good at doing this sort of testing. So it's very, very difficult to test little tiny people because until they learn to read themselves, you can't really just stick them with a test booklet and say, you know, here, take this test. So testing is very difficult for the smallest ones. And we also know that when you get to high school, really towards the end of high school, students who do not think that they are going to go on to college or university are very undermotivated to take tests at that point in time. They want to pass them if they need to take them for a graduation exit exam, something like that. But they don't want to do better than just passing if they're not going to go. So people who want to go, you know, to Berkeley, they're very motivated to take the SAT, or they're very motivated to take the ACT, they're motivated to take AP exams. But it's because they're looking at that next stage. But if you think, I'm leaving this high school in 2 months, you're not that motivated to take those exams. So we actually notice that there's a drop-off in exams for 12th graders, and that also psychometricians see a phenomenon that's called, it's really like the first questions that you answer on an exam, people are usually pretty motivated to answer those questions. And then over time on the exam, they get bored and they start looking out the window. And we can see that there's this test drop-off. So that if you put the hard questions all at the end of the exam, it will look like people just can't answer them. But part of it is just that they're bored by that time. And they figure, hey, I've answered enough questions to pass the exam. So motivation is a thing. Apparently, in Singapore, they do not suffer from this motivational problem at all. So it is often used as, often their results are used to see like how many questions can students actually answer on these tests, because they apparently just stick to the end. There also is a test that's given on the National Longitudinal Studies, which is extremely easy, but only requires you to just keep chugging away at the test. And some people just do that, okay? It's a very good predictor of how motivated you are, because it's very, very easy, but it does require you to answer a lot of boring questions, like repeatedly. And it's a very strong predictor of your earnings later in life, it turns out. So there's something about that motivation that just keep chugging away is actually good for your earnings.
2: Okay, that brings us to the end of our program for today. But before I ask you to join me in thanking our speaker and our first commentator, let me just

Remind you that tomorrow, same time, same place, we have the second Tanner lecture, the second of two, and not one, but two commentators. So please come back. And with that, please join me in thanking our distinguished speaker and commentators.

0: So we've known for a very long time that environmental factors such as cognitive enrichment, exercise, social interaction, also disease and aging, can influence cognition. We are looking at all of these aspects and trying to figure out how they affect spatial memory, and in particular, the encoding of space.
1: Tonight on UCTV.

the role of the human is fundamentally different. It's not about execution anymore. It's all about oversight. It's about an elevation of what the human actually is going to do, needs to do in this agentic AI era. And also something we're going to talk about a little bit more.

0: Even if we are essentially embodied, our present embodiments may not be our only embodiments. This will be philosophy, so in addressing the question of the afterlife, I'll be working with both hands behind my back. There'll be no appeal to theological considerations and no reliance on religious experience.
1: Something that's really important to understand about vitamin A that's not well known, at least in the general public, there are two forms of vitamin A. There is active or preformed vitamin A, which is retinol or retinol esters, and then there are vitamin A precursors, like beta carotene or carotenoids. So these are found in carrots and bell peppers, the brightly colored foods, whereas the retinol and the retinol esters are almost exclusively found in animal products like liver and egg yolks. Now, here's the key thing to understand. The vitamin A precursors, beta carotene and carotenoids, can be converted in our body to the active forms of vitamin A. But that conversion is somewhat limited, and for some people, they don't do it very well at all. Has anyone ever done like carrot juicing cleanse or fast, and their hands, the palms turn orange, or has seen somebody that did that? That's probably someone who doesn't make that conversion very well, and so they get a buildup of the carotenes that actually affects their skin pigmentation. Unfortunately, food labels don't really differentiate between vitamin A precursors and active vitamin A. Some supplement labels do. So you'll see 20% as beta carotene, then you assume that 80% is the active form. But many food labels don't. They just list all vitamin A together. So that means it's possible for someone to be eating plenty of total vitamin A, including the precursors, but still be deficient in the active forms of vitamin A, retinol or retinol esters. To get adequate amounts of retinol or retinol esters from the diet, one option is to consume 3 to 6 ounces of liver, beef liver, chicken liver a week. Organ meats have definitely fallen out of favor over the past few years. How many people eat organ meats in this room? Okay, that's probably more than the average group. You know, many of our grandparents did. But they actually, pound for pound, if you look at

0: essential nutrients. They're one of the most nutrient-dense foods on the planet. And if you look at the eating patterns of traditional hunter-gatherer groups around the world, almost universally they consume organ meats. Egg yolks, particularly pasture-raised eggs from chickens that have been eating green grass, tend to have pretty high amounts of preformed vitamin A as well. If supplementation is necessary, one way of getting preformed vitamin A is cod liver oil. So it's oil from the livers of codfish. And this isn't so much of a supplement in terms of being a synthetic nutrient as it is a superfood or a food supplement that you would add to your diet. One teaspoon contains about 4,000 IU of retinol, which is right in line with what the RDA is for retinol or retinol equivalents.
1: You're watching UCTV, University of California Television.

What a pleasure to be back. I love these forums. I begged to come back to UC San Diego. And when I heard that Kate Boo was going to be here, and we've known each other for a long time, I'll say a few words about Kate, but one of the things I was very proud of is that she was an early senior fellow at the New America Foundation, which I had a role in helping to launch with some of other friends, and it became a prominent think tank. But we used to be a small little outfit, and Kate, we were then hoping that we would bring in a few people that were stars. Kate was one of these people that everyone knew would become an extraordinary star, in the sense that her dexterity and depth of her writing. We had others in that early crop of fellows at New America Foundation, Margaret Talbot, Deborah Dickerson, others, Gregory Rodriguez from Los Angeles, were extraordinary thinkers and minds, and all of them were very much at the cusp of some of the biggest issues that we were facing in the country at that time. I usually don't praise people, or when I do praise people and say nice things, it's usually setting them up for a down, later. You know, I learned that from Bob Woodward. But I will say with Catherine, I am genuine in saying this. And let me give you a little bit about Catherine's background before we have our conversation. She has done something which many people in political journalism don't. We're going to be talking about her book, of course, Behind the Beautiful Forever's Life, Death, and Hope in a Mumbai Undercity. And it's one of the most extraordinary books for me, because I tend to wonk out on books on political economy. This is a political economy book, the best written political economy book I've ever read in my life. And we talk about political economy, it sounds so sterile and distant in a way, and it sort of protects us to sort of say, we're talking about political economy, but this is a book about people and lives, and divides people that were cast away, left behind. It's also a reflection on those that did the casting away, those that did forget others, those that are in the overcity, wherever that overcity may be, in the United States, in Europe, in India, that you wrote about. So she's written a lot in her life of writing about poverty, about divides, about people who have handicaps. She won the Pulitzer Prize. I went on to the Pulitzer Prize website today, and the Pulitzer was given to the Washington Post in the year 2000. For its work at that time on really community houses of those with intellectual disabilities. And it says very bluntly at the top, to the Washington Post, but particularly for the work of Catherine Boo. And so if there was any doubt about who deserved the prize, she did that. So won the prize in 2002. In Japan, where I've done a lot of work, they have a distinction called Living National Treasure. People in pottery and kimono stenciling and, you know, all kinds of Japanese arts that it takes designates people who bring the richness of culture, and they want to celebrate that, promote that. And in a sense, I think it's a sad thing that we don't have such a distinction in the United States. But I think Kate is one of the living national treasures in writing today with soul. She won the MacArthur Genius Award. Maybe that helps raise and create a profile and a spotlight on those people who are doing extraordinary things that benefit society. But won a MacArthur Genius Award in 2002. And of course, for this book, she won the National Book Award in 2012. And it was picked as one of the very top books, favorite books of the New York Times. And so we're talking to a very special person here today. And

0: I'm really looking forward to it. I've been trying to get this rolling for 17 years, I think. So, Kate, thank you very much for joining us today.
1: Okay, I just need to say my reporting last week went so badly. You have no idea. So that feels like something that happened to somebody other than me, and I appreciate
0: it. Let me first poll the audience. Because I neglected to mention that Kate is a staff writer at The New Yorker, and I want to make sure I put that on the table because, of course, I'm at The Atlantic. But how many of you subscribe or read The New Yorker? Yay. How many of you read The Atlantic? Yay. We're working on you. We're working on you. So congrats on that.
1: Thank you.
0: So,
1: how many people read the San Diego Union Tribune? All right.
0: Yay, great. Right. Yes, yes, there we go.
1: It's all about local journalism.
0: So, Kate, let me begin. I mean, I've just reread this book and to come through it, and it's such an extraordinary story. And I just want to know, I want you to share with the audience the whys and the whos. Why did you begin this book? And can you just share with us some of the extraordinary personalities that I want us to all to have a facility with?
1: Okay, so I think the why of the book goes to my, when I first met you, I also, that same year, I met my husband, who's Sunil Kilnani. He's an intellectual historian and a patriot. And so all of a sudden, I was spending a lot of time in India, which at the time had a third of the world's poor. And the questions that I was wrestling with in the United States were, you know, what does poverty look like in the global market age? And when I was in India, I thought, well, there was record government spending to help the poor. There was this amazing grassroots movement for transparency called the RTI, which was like FOIA in this country. And all of a sudden, for the first time, you could really look at what was happening, what the government was doing, and how it was affecting historically poor communities. And no one was doing that work. And when you spend a lot of time in poor communities, you develop this sort of gaydar, that this equivalent of gaydar, that where you know when you're looking at, you're listening to reporters who are actually doing the work in those communities. And what was clear is that there were so many people who had opinions about what was going on, and not that many people who had real, deeply embedded information. And I thought, well, let me try this. And I set out to do a project that eventually took 4 years of my life and became a real labor of love. But
0: when you set out to map a slum,
1: right?
0: You map the human dimensions of a slum, the economic dimensions of the slum, the police corruption and governance dimensions of a slum, and you know, it's just not something a writer sets out to do every day.
1: But that's the point, is that so much of what we understand about, you know, about policy, about economic effects, it's not field tested very hard. It comes from the top. You know, what is the statistic? It's the God shot. And the problem is that we think we know so much about what's really going on in low income communities that we don't want to invest the time to understand. And if you can shine a light, if you can really spend time listening, like, I think if we're going to get serious about poverty alleviation globally, it's not going to happen until we drop kick our stereotypes and start listening harder to people whose lives and our experiences are what our history actually is.
0: So for those who've not yet read the book, and I hope some of you have, and if you haven't, I recommend so strongly that you do spend some time with this book. And I think it will change you. It's changed me. It's affected me since I've read this in the way I look at people who are having a hard time, as I look at people who are working so hard on the street corners in Washington, D.C., running water on a very hot day to people to get a buck when I throw away something. It's changed me. And I'm saying these things realizing that many of you have not yet read this book, so you may not understand what we're talking about. But as we do to it, you know, I think that one of the things that you do so beautifully is you tell a story through families and characters living next door to each other. And I won't remember them all. You knew, but Abdul. Sanjay and Sonal and Fatima.
1: Manju,
0: Fatima, one leg, yeah, Fatima. Yeah. And on and but the characters run through the whole

0: left. And, mm-hmm. and while you were there for, by my count, 3.5 years.
1: I'm still there, so yeah.
0: Yeah, yeah. So the intense, you were there, and when I read the afterword mm-hmm. of this book, what struck me in the, you know, the tale of the interaction of these people and the way they lived, the way they dived, the way they were jealous of each other, all of this stuff, you were there for most of the things, including the thieving,
1: right.
0: including the police encounters, including some of the horrible reactions to people having died. And so could you just give us 4 or 5 of the key personalities so that we can talk about them within the context of this?
1: Well, I will say that one of the things that's really important to me intellectually is to have 3 or 4 or 5 characters, because typically there's this, you know, this idea that a reporter goes into a community and picks the most super virtuous or the most right. super talented person or the person who's the absolute worst and tells those stories. But real low-income communities are not like that. They're incredibly diverse. And people are jostling for some of the same things and they're interacting together. And the only way you can convey what poverty and aspiration actually look like today is to consider it from the point of view of a range of people. So one of the individuals I wrote about was a young man named Abdul Hussein, and he was a teenager. He didn't know how old he was because his parents were so poor, they were so busy when they were growing up that they weren't keeping track of the years. And he, by the time you meet him, is supporting a family of 11, a family as big as a cricket team, buying and selling the recyclable garbage that scavengers, workers, pick up at the international airport in Mumbai. So some of you may have been to Mumbai and you may have been to that airport. Well, it supports an entire economy of people who take the newspapers and take the empty plastic bottles and sell them by the kilo, and that's what they live on. And when I asked one of the other people in the book, Sunil, to describe Abdul to me one day, he said, he keeps his head down day and night. That was the first thing he said, because Abdul's father was ill and he'd been sorting recyclable garbage since he was 6 years old. And he was this person in the middle of this open space in the slum who was hunched over garbage, his face in garbage day and night. And part of my work and part of what I love about my work is getting to know people who you might stereotype in an instant. I mean, you make decisions about people in 3 seconds. You probably already made your decision up about me before I open my mouth. People make up their decision. They make up their minds about what somebody like that is like in an instant. And what I found once I started listening to Abdul is that he had an absolute ethical philosophy about the value of even the worst life. He was he had this moral dimension to him that even his own family didn't know, because he was the workhorse of his family. And one of the things that I'm trying to do in the work is to not just look at what people do and how they do it, but to take in what people think of the world and to take in their views, not just of their own so-called plight, but their views of other people, their views of power, their views of beauty. So that when you meet somebody like Abdul on the page, what I'm hoping is that you're not going to see some alien freak. You're going to see somebody who's as complex as you are, because that's what I see in my own reporting, is I'm meeting people who are every bit as complex and problematic and interesting as myself and the people I love. So he's one of the people. And then there's a woman named Asha, and she's in her 40s. She's a mother of 3, including a remarkable daughter who's poised to become the first college graduate in the history of the Anawadi slum. And her husband is a thoroughgoing alcoholic. And she's looking around her world, the world, and she says, the government is stealing so much opportunity from low-income people that really corruption itself is the only opportunity that remains. And she determines to give her daughter the life that she didn't have, she's gonna, you know, work the government programs and basically beggar other people so that her daughter has a chance for a better life.
0: And she just asserts herself as a fixer.
1: Exactly, and yeah. She wants to be the new slumlord, and she's a woman, and women aren't supposed to be slumlords, but she is smart and she's determined, and she asks an essential question to me that I hope sort of goes over the arcs over

0: book, which is, why is it my corruption when the big people say it's right? And I think that's something we can think about in our own time now, is the message that gets sent from on high, and how people who are struggling take that message.
1: You know, one of the things that struck me, particularly about Abdul Hussein, was when I think back at my friends that were his age, I don't know anyone that was as industrious as he was in my life. And so one of the things that was just striking to me was you've taken us into a completely different world, and you've almost become detached from, you know, the modern, the rich, the wealthy, although it sticks its head in sometimes via movies or the Intercontinental Hotel or various things that
0: it's
1: you talk
0: the,
1: about.
0: The community surrounded by five
1: and,
0: luxury hotels.
1: And this kid is, I mean, this kid is sorting junk and garbage all the time,
0: right.
1: And he becomes like the Andrew Carnegie of junk and
0: right.
1: garbage. And but there are rivals out there, and so one of the other things in there was just that the and I think it's one of the things I want to ask you about the what you insights you've gained about the human condition in people is that I think many of us have this notion that in small towns where people are poor, impoverished, have trouble. Ultimately, people help one another. But you see the worst sides of competition, rivalry, and nastiness among the poorest people in the world living next to each other.
0: And why is that? And, you know, in a slum and in our own communities, it's because there's a decline of permanent work. I mean, this is an absolute crisis. In the slums in India, in this one particular slum, in my surveys, I found that 6 people out of 3,000 had permanent work. And I would go back.
1: Six people, just want to get.
0: Six out of 3,000.
1: Wow.
0: And, but then you can say, oh, that's an only an India problem until you think about, I mean, you know, the work of Katz and Krueger at Princeton and Harvard who took a look at net job growth over the last 10 years, and they found that 90% of it was of the impermanent, non-traditional variety. Mm. My friends, I would come back from India and they say, wow, it must be so different there. And I'm like, well, how many jobs have you had in the last 2 years? I mean, if there's any writers in the room, you know that instability is the way of life. It's but when you don't have those, when you don't have that factory floor, you don't have that space where workers are together, learning about each other's families, learning about each other's worlds, when you're in this task rabbity, these really non-communities, when you're at the corner as a day laborer, are you going to even know your coworker of the week? Those relationships are going to change, and the difficulty of people sort of organizing and finding their common cause becomes that much more difficult. And I think that's a situation that serves wealthy interests very neatly.
1: Did some of these families and people you were dealing with, you know, I think about Fatima, one leg versus the neighbors before, as that was building, or as I think it was Cynthia, if I'm remembering the name correctly.
0: Good job.
1: who was a rival of Abdul in the garbage brokerage business, and her family, you know, suffered somewhat because Abdul was succeeding building trust. As you were injected into this and interviewing everyone. Mm-hmm. And one of the interesting things, when you talk to Kate, and hopefully buy the book later and look at, it's worth going back, if I may say this, because, you know, I'm not going to spoil any endings, but go read the end of the afterword. Because in that, Kate talks about her method. Mm-hmm. It's extraordinary. When you read this book, it reads like a novel. But it isn't a novel. Everything what I would call the hyper multiple interviews. People got tired of you.
0: Oh, God.
1: They got bored with
0: they
1: you.
0: They got so, and Abdul, you know, and
1: Abdul,
0: not even that.
1: Abdul asked if you were dim-witted.
0: Yeah, because I would ask the same. You know,
1: and I'm just wondering, how did you pull this off? Because how did these rival factions not try and begin using you as a carrier for their agendas?
0: You do have to sort of move around in communities, in any community, not to get captured by one group.
1: Mm-hmm.
0: But I mean, the rivalry is the story right now,
1: right.
0: And it's the story.
1: It sounds so Games of Thrones-ish.
0: It is. It is,
1: yeah.
0: Really. It's, you know, I mean, and what do you do if you don't have permanent work? If you're not one of those lucky people who gets that, who are you going to blame? You're going to blame your neighbor who has it.
1: Mm.
0: I mean, and you have this, I mean, we don't think enough about the toll of inequality on

0: families, on communities, on, you know, and this, the sense that, I mean, if you take a community like the one I'm writing about, which is surrounded by wealth, people aren't, you know, people, I'll just give you an example of that community in Mumbai, Anawadi. One of the young men there, who's Abdul's brother Murchi, said to me one day, he described the setting better than I ever could, really. He said, everything around us is roses, and we're the shit in between, which is a beautiful, my private title for the book was The Shit in Between. But if you think about, my editor didn't like that. But if you think about that.
1: You got a lot of references to shit in the book, though.
0: Yeah.
1: Yeah.
0: It comes up a lot. But, you know, but to think about it, so he's describing this community, like this home to all his family, all his friends, basically everybody he's ever loved, as shit. And I think that tells you some of the damage that gets done in low-income communities in a time of inequality. And here, in the place that the low-income communities then working in D.C., people are, you know, they're on Instagram every day just punishing themselves with what they don't have. It's a terrible time. It's a terrible time for people who are on the losing end of this business. They are, and they're looking at the young people are looking at their parents, and mm-hmm. in, you know, all across the world right now, in London, where I also work in low-income housing, you know, they're blaming their neighbors, they're blaming their parents, they're, it's just causing tremendous damage that we don't take seriously as a society, because we don't look that close, and we don't want to look that close. We want to have like the, you know, the view like these mm. people do something, and the more that we create a these people instead of an, you know, individuals suffering, complex, hopeful people, the easier I think it is for us to live with these staggering levels of inequality.
1: Did you ever feel that people were performing for you? I mean, Asha, again, for those that may not know, Asha wanted to become the slumlord, but this was the political operator. I mean, she right. was going to set herself up to be queen, and she became a fixer in the village when people had problems, and then began essentially taking a piece of the, you know, a cut piece right. of the action for everything she did. But it occurred to me that you're this famous woman journalist who came in. I'm just wondering mm. whether your presence inspired some of the women to act out or to do certain things they might not otherwise have done.
0: You know, you never really know how you affect mm. the mm. community that you're working in, because there's no control group. So, you know, it's all, this mm. is this is my speculation, but what it seems pretty clear to me, because I videotape, I can watch.
1: Right.
0: Then in the beginning, you have a very stilted relationship.
1: Yeah,
0: with
1: you
0: people.
1: Had an army of videotapers?
0: No, me.
1: Oh, I thought you had another young man who was, or a couple of young people.
0: I had some translators come in and out, and then one amazing woman, Unnati Tripathi, who worked with me for most of the book. But when people are in these situations, you can't pose for the
1: right.
0: photographs. You can't
1: yeah.
0: you can't perform for years on end if you
1: right.
0: are wanting to give your families a better life in this kind of
1: yeah.
0: economy and this tremendously volatile economy. So eventually people forgot about my presence. But I would say something else that was significant, that people didn't know I was a famous reporter. They didn't have that context mm. for that. But they also thought that a woman, and a woman, you know, whose hand looks like my hand, which doesn't look like other people, like they didn't think that that kind of person would be a reporter. So they didn't associate, I don't think they truly believed that I was a journalist until I did a small piece for The New Yorker and it got translated in a local newspaper in Mumbai. And then they got to read my work, and then they realized that I wasn't, they thought I was like a Christian lady trying to steal children at some point. So, you know, but then they realized, oh no. And I think they felt relieved for me, because I wasn't insane, that I was actually doing. I think they sort of didn't know what to make of me, and things got easier after that. But there was still this one guy who said to me, I think like till 2.5-3 years later, he said to me, I don't want to talk to you because I'm waiting for the real journalist to show up. Yeah.
1: The other bit of the book that both

impressed and amazed me, but it made me think a lot about the United States and our what Mike Lind and other people have called the underclass is the exploitation of them by authorities, by the police, the way in which the police extracted such money.

0: reading about the justice system, the courts, how all of that interacted, you know, the executive authority, the woman that was the executive authority kind of coming in and kept saying, hey, she would, you know, help for 20,000 rupees or something like this, that entire culture of web of corruption that sat on top of exploiting the poorest people in India.
1: It was, one of the interesting things about this kind of reporting is that you find things that you could never have anticipated. And one of the things that I found was that because there was more transparency in other sectors of the society, and that, so for low-income people, they were saying, it used to be there was a social contract where people, an officer would come and take a bribe once a week. And then they said it was, all of a sudden, it was night cops, it was day cops, it was desks, it was, and people were absolutely stunned by this change that happened. But I try also to show in the book, because I try not just to write about people as so-called victims, but I try to write about the people who are doing the damage as well and name their names. That's very important to me. But those people, those officers, those teachers, they were trying to get ahead in this economy. Again, they were, you know, you see it. It's not like the village under Mao. You're seeing what other people have, and you say, why is it that I don't get that too? And I think that it's something that applies in this country as well, is that when illicit means of social mobility break down in a society, illicit means are going to prosper because people aren't going to sit on their hands and give up their hopes for their children very easily. And I think it's something that we have to be concerned about here again.
0: In the, you know, as you describe, you know, the police and what was going on, I was amazed that I couldn't find anyone's name that you didn't mention. So, and these are real people.
1: Real people.
0: Everyone's
1: doing
0: real people.
1: Real crimes,
0: everyone's
1: yeah.
0: named. Mm-hmm. And you told extraordinary stories of corruption, of bribe taking, of extortion. Mm-hmm. Were there consequences of that?
1: You mean after the?
0: Yeah.
1: I think that, you know, for Thakul, individuals.
0: Officer Thakul, am I saying
1: that?
0: Name right?
1: I would say that there were consequences for that police district.
0: Uh huh.
1: But I mean, I'm back there pretty regularly, and you know, there's new things sprout up. It's not like you're like fix it. It's you know, I think that there's this way in which the power of journalism can be exaggerated by journalists to make them feel better about themselves.
0: Well, the other thing that was striking is, you know, you had the kind of this ecosystem of just nastiness, toxicity, and you know, it was also great humanity.
1: Yes,
0: you know, great humanity, and that's always an important part of the story. And I don't want to get into the great drama of the book, but there, you know, there was
1: and
0: a big
1: friendship.
0: Collision between families and people and egos, and it was awful. And it led into the court system. And I couldn't tell what you thought about the Indian court system, which seemed to run by different gravity than all of this corruption. It seemed, in a way, to come. So I'm just wondering whether or not you saw it as maybe a one redeeming part of the Indian system, that somehow people are protected at some level.
1: I think the high courts in India are full of, you know, of some truly great thinkers and reformers, and some of the most hopeful aspects of Indian life come from the courts and their battles. But what I found was that the courts that served the poor were, there was something called fast track courts, and I'd heard, because my husband and I know a lot of people in the courts, we'd heard forever that these were huge reforms, that these were good things. But once you go inside the courts, what you find is judges who were running 37 trials a week. It had nothing to do with justice for low-income. I mean, it had nothing to do with justice. It had everything to do with fixing the backlogs of cases. And again, you know, I'm seeing it in my work in the United States too, that so much, like, people are looking for targets and outcomes, and our societies are getting very good at getting the numbers right, while really selling out the people, the capacities of people whose lives are in the balance. And you can't understand the cost of that to a society, the potential that's squandered, unless you pull in close, and we don't do that.
0: One of the vignettes you talk a little bit about the book, which is fascinating, is this, I think it's a watering hole or a spring or pond, pond?
1: It's a sewage lake.
0: Okay, it's a lake. Excuse me for, you know, glossing over that.
1: I once fell into it.
0: The sewage lake. So there's this vignette that you shared in

0: in your own commentary about what you did, that you actually fell into this and that your feet came out blue.
1: I needed to work on my situational awareness. I was taking a picture, walking backward, videotaping.
0: And you fell right into the sewage lake. And the sewage lake people collected frogs there, and there were, I guess, fish.
1: And they dumped the corpses of their dead animals, animals would drink from the sewage lake and die, and then they put the animals back in the...
0: And so people had TB and malaria. Dengue fever and malaria and all of this. So my question is, you're very upfront about some of the health challenges you have. Did your husband think you were crazy? I mean, at some point, you do tell the story that you're upfront about some of the health challenges you have, but this was a pit where I just want to be upfront. Many of the people you talked to that you saw interacting died in the short time of period you were there. I mean, when you count everyone who died in this book, it's not trivial.
1: Yeah. That's a deep question. And I would say that my husband understands that if I'm not working and engaged, then I've had autoimmune disease since I was a teenager. So if I'm not working and engaged, I'm sitting around feeling sorry for myself, I get worse. Like, what gives me energy and strength is the people that I get to report on, and the sense that I have, I have a job to do, and they keep me going. But I will say that my husband, I got into altercations with the police while I was working there because I was, I was investigating homicides that they had covered up. Because the victims were poor kids, and they just labeled them disease deaths. They didn't feel that they were. And so the police started fighting back once they knew that. And at that point, my husband was like, are you sure you really want to do that? But by that time, he'd also met some of the people that was, in my book, and he understood. It's one thing to think, oh, she's doing the work, and it's one thing to know about the young people who were seeing what it meant to them when their friend gets murdered and the death is covered up. Like, once you see what that signifies to other children in the same situation, that it could happen to them, once you understand the stakes of it, it begins to make more sense as a calculus. And I think he knew what he was getting into when he married me. And it's not as a picnic, but he fully supported the book and his wife when
0: as I was reading,
1: she was in distress.
0: As I was reading this wonderful book, I know this sounds obnoxious, but I tried to put myself in your role, just sort of seeing you reporting, because I knew you were reporting this, so really, and the people, and just, you fall in love with some of these people that are there. What was the hardest part of this for you? Because these were real human beings who had extraordinarily horrible things happen.
1: I think the hardest
0: part... I think the hardest part for me, if I may, is the rat poison, the people that were committing suicides.
1: Yeah, and the... The question, there's a death in my book of an amazing young woman. She was of a scheduled cast, the Dulles cast, formerly Untouchable, and she decided that her life in marriage would be worse, that it would be better to die than to experience the caste discrimination that she expected to face in a village where she was being married off to. And she methodically prosecuted that decision. She was a young woman full of life and energy and humor. And, so the question that you have as a writer then is like, can you make people care about it almost as much as, how can you bring the reader in to this tragedy, like what the world loses for losing a young woman like that? And, so you can't just be sad. You have to bring all the energy that you have into bringing those losses alive, and not just, of course, individual losses, but the tremendous social dilemmas that those losses signify.
0: Was that the hardest part of writing for you?
1: I think the hardest thing for me was the sense when I was writing that I had this idea that, first of all, that people only wanted to read these books that were about the indomitable human spirit, that I was telling something that was realistic, and I didn't think that I wasn't sure that anybody was going to care. And so

0: The hardest thing was to try to make, you know, people who don't, people who don't necessarily rate in any, in so many of the categories that we as a society think are important. People who didn't necessarily go to school, they weren't necessarily, you know, they had flaws. How to make you, the reader, care about those individuals, which pushed me toward finding a different form for it, a more immediate form, so that you could go directly to the characters. You didn't have the individuals, you didn't have to listen to me describe the history of caste or how many islands made up Bombay. Like, you could just get straight to the heart of these individuals who you might not otherwise meet, and then sort of let them take the story.
1: One of the things I noticed in the book, it was interesting you used the term gaydar a minute ago, is that you had eunuchs in the story. The eunuchs come in and play this unique role that you might, I'd love to hear what you thought. And you had the Hussein family and some others that were Muslim families, largely surrounded by Hindu families and that had this. But I, you know, as a gay man who was reading this, I wondered, were there any gays in the picture? And I didn't find any of that in the book. And was it not there at all in your observations, or was it there in ways that were pretty cut? I mean, but you had every other dimension.
0: It was, yes. Yeah. And so, you know, and I did write about the Hijras, the third sect, who, and the ways in which they were being disenfranchised. They couldn't get the vote because they were, you know, like they were migrants. There were other people who the people who had political power decided weren't worthy of having.
1: But these eunuchs, I mean, explain what the eunuchs are in terms of, I mean, I know what eunuch is, but they seem to have a place in that community.
0: Absolutely. I mean, there was in that community, and different communities have different ideas, but it was that they had been born of sexual uncertainty, which is an elastic category, and that they had so much bad luck that they could come to the door and take your bad luck away. So you always wanted a eunuch at a wedding, so that, you know, the bride and groom would do great. And so they, you know, so they had a stature. They were in some senses pariahs, but they also had a power, because if they put their evil eye on you, they could harm you. But in terms of, there were many young children in the slums born girls who identified as boys. But of course, that was, this is an incredibly patriarchal traditional society. The people, the families would go to great lengths, poor families, to make sure that their children conformed, and it was a small tragedy. And again, when you talk about the courts, the courts are a great force for good in challenging those kinds of hardened gender categories in India. But it's going to take a long time. And as always, and you know, with social change, it's going to be it's going to take the longest time for people, low-income people, and, you know, risk and inequality. They're not, you know, it is harder to take a risk when you have less in every regard, and the punishments are harsher in this country as well.
1: I think that, you know, the thing that just screamed out at me in this story, and all everyone's stories, is just everyone was striving. So when talking about the eunuchs, they wanted to vote.
0: Right.
1: And they wanted to vote. Right. And it was the one thing, illusion or not, Indians, whether they were in a slum or not in a slum, felt like that was their one time they were equal, that they could vote, and that people were keeping them from coming in and getting that vote across a good cross-section.
0: And then there were people who were powerful in the slum who had two votes. They were registered with two different. So it was, you know, it's again, if you, you know, this idea of a, you know, we have so many ideas about democracies, our own included. That when you get close, it's a bit more problematic than it seems from a distance.
1: Right, and so there was that, but I think the other thing that just struck me about why this mattered is being on the edge of this global city that was, you know, becoming, you know, the airport was getting gleamier and glossier and bigger, and you had the great hotels and the stories, and all of this was around, as you said, you know, the shit in between all the roses. And it reminds me of that kind of Jeremy Bentham idea that happiness is a function of relative deprivation. That before the go-go times, before the global, you know, the promise of

0: globalization lifting all boats, that may be more illusion than real, that I love this line in there, that people thought they could go from zero to hero, and that anyone could have this, you know, ticket, find the golden ticket somehow to get out of this. So I'm interested in that tension between what's sort of the richness and wealth that's been created around the world and what this has done to impoverished people, not only in India, but everywhere.
1: When you're in low-income communities that where people can recall what it was like when sort of everybody was more equal in their misery,
0: right?
1: Nobody's longing for that. You know, they aren't really. They're, you know, people get up in the morning and want to feel like they can find that silver thread through that maze to something better. So that a lot of the nostalgia that you might have expected to see about this time before intense competition, it's just, I'm not finding it. It may be somewhere. But in the communities that I'm working in, and maybe people who are 70 have it, but people who are 20 don't. People who are 20 want a little bit of what everybody else has. And again, it's like, you know, if you have a society, which we, I think we're really losing it, where the springboards work and you can strive, you can go through the normal channels and make a success of yourself. If we actually lived in functioning meritocracies, that hope might be, you know, pure good. But we don't actually live in functioning meritocracies. We live in societies that are really excellent at rising, you know, taking people who have been born with a little privilege, who are mediocre, and, you know, lifting them up, while people of extraordinary talent in low-income communities gets squashed out. I mean, our destiny is a zip code in so many ways, as the work of Raj Chetty and others have suggested.
0: Mm-hmm. As you've looked at this, and maybe Raj Chetty would be a very interesting person to comment. Do you see things improving in India, or because you wrote this in 2008, 2009, 2010? Mm-hmm. So we've had 8 years.
1: Right.
0: What's happened in those 8 years?
1: No, I think that there's still a long way to go to create a transparent and accountable system of services for people without power. This, you know, the kind of accountability that our society is not that accountable to low-income people, but it's slightly more. I mean, for instance, in India, that right now people who use the RTI have been, I was threatened personally, you know, there have been dozens of people who were killed for trying to get information that legally they have the right to have. So it's a real difficult transition for the elites to give up that power and information to the citizenry. And that's it's gonna be a difficult transition. But at the same time, when I go to Mumbai, I'm still feeling a lot more hope. And one of the striking things is that nobody in the communities where I work now is thinking, oh, let me go to America. Mm. Everybody's like, you know, America, that's finished, that's over. We're in the right place. And, you know, feeling sorry for the Americans who are living in their cars. And feeling terribly sorry for the Americans who get killed in movie theaters by gunmen, or, you know, in school. So so that's been a really interesting shift, and that's happened just in the last.
0: When you were in the slum, one of the things that was interesting to me was there was sort of a current affairs literacy that surprised me, or I sensed there was. Is that true? I mean, there seemed to be people talking, communicating, who knew about the movies, there was storytelling, was active.
1: The people who collect garbage, they were intricately linked to the global economy. So
0: right.
1: when there was the construction in advance of the Beijing Olympics lifted the price of their waste to record highs. And that was in the beginning of 2008. And then the collapse of banks in
0: 08, 09,
1: put their incomes in the toilet. And you know, the work that they were doing was the same every day, but the results in this global economy are completely different. And it's true for so many workers we tell young people, oh, your economic future is in your control. But That's one of the great lies of our time. Mm-hmm. And so people had to know what was going on in Wall Street to know what they had to do to feed their families by collecting plastic bottles. I mean, just think of it.
0: Well, one of these fascinating things, I mean, to give people a slightly big, I don't think this is giving any away, but Abdul's storage bin, storage locker, right? Which was hoarding certain things until the price went up, right? So he had a sophisticated system of organized garbage that he was holding on to certain things until the price rose.
1: Right.
0: And I think he was devastated after he ended up in the court legal system that his younger brother, I guess, was Michi was, you know, complete slacker, incompetent, and didn't understand at that time the kind of, you know, the way this economy worked.
1: Right.
0: But it just reminded me, you know, of something Richard Branson mentioned when I interviewed him once about the kind of people he was hiring, because I said, you know, what about in our court systems? And we're talking about the United States at that time. But of people who've had a bump in the road, who've served time in jail, and he says, Richard Branson says, I hire convicts. Mm. I hire convicts that have come out of inner cities, who've learned how to survive in an economy where no one else was helping them, because he says they'll often have better skill sets on understanding how to set something up than would people who've come from like Harvard Business School or something. Mm. Now, I don't know if it's true, but that's what he said. But I find it interesting that the industriousness and the organization of these people there during that period of time was there. So as you look at the lessons, you've talked about this book a lot, but as you've gone around the country, and I sort of remember, I was telling somebody today, remembering old San Diego before you guys had all this gleam come in and these high towers. And, you know, I used to come down to San Diego in the 1980s very frequently, and this was a very different area, and it may still be. And I'm just sort of interested in communities around the United States that have grown, you know, very, very well, and whether or not we have communities like this one in Anawandi. Is it Anawandi?
1: Anawandi.
0: That are like this that we don't may not even be aware of.
1: Damn straight. I mean, and you think about the housing prices in this community and the growth. I mentioned, you know, I asked how many of you support your local paper, because what's happening now, I mean, obviously the local news is in crisis, and unless you, in this time, get your New York Times, get your New Yorker, unless you support your local news, there's going to be untold crises in those communities that will never make it onto the public record. And they, you know, again, it's this, what you mentioned, the exploitation. There's going to be exploitation for which there's no possibility of redress without a very strong and aggressive local journalism. I mean, I was just thinking about the San Diego paper did this last month. They did a really good series on wildlife poaching and how Fish and Wildlife doesn't have the inspectors to they're just not staffed to address it. Like, that's one, you know, you think about Fish and Wildlife, you think about what's happening with the environment. There's so much that's going on in this country right now that nobody's looking at except for people with vested interests. And that's a very frightening, very, very frightening situation for our democracy, because it depends on informed citizens. And so I'm really concerned.
0: You know, one of the things I'm struggling with in this country right now is the increasing zero-sum tension, the sense of a zero-sum competition between different ethnic groups in the United States, immigrants versus non-immigrants, others, that you know, a kind of pugnacious nationalism. And there's all of that in your story in India.
1: Right, the
0: there's
1: Dreamers and the
0: There's that political party
1: kids.
0: That I can't remember that
1: How do you say it? Shiv Sena.
0: Which sounds like a kind of nationalist, anti-immigrant political culture that was growing in this group, and the kind of internal tensions where that was going on. Do you have any insights from your experience in the slums in India that can help us fix these problems in the United States?
1: Let me tell you how to fix it. But I will tell you that what I think. I mean, I'm a reporter. I believe in the division of labor. I believe that, you know, there are people who make policy. But one of the things that's really clear to me is that the United States, I mean, both public and privately, we invest less in

0: human capital than 30 OECD countries. We don't really believe in skill development. And that has to do, I think, with, I mean, and it's to our folly. It's absolutely to our folly. But I think it has something to do with how perniciously that low-income people are stereotyped, because there's something about us that, you know, for we are so invested as a society for people who have the leisure to come tonight and think about poverty or live in the center of a very expensive city. We have this idea that we're invested subconsciously in the idea that you know, what we have, we deserve. Mm. And that our society does a pretty great job of sorting the winners and the losers. But what my work tells me every day is that our societies do a terrible job of sorting the winners, absolutely, absolutely terrible. And that I know that there's just that my life is a function of luck, and other people's lives are a function of bad luck. And once we, you know, if we can really see the capacities of people who we call these people, who we call sometimes animals, if any of you read the news today, that, you know, if we start to see who these individuals are, we're going to want to invest in developing capacity. We're going to see how much better our communities can be when we do that. It's not just a gift that we're giving to, you know, people who are disadvantaged. It's a gift. You know, it's a gift for all of us. It's a gift to the world.
1: What a wonderful near way to almost end. Just two just quick questions. Did the community of people you were writing about ever have a chance to either read or have this book read to them?
0: Yeah, they did. Everybody had the part that was about them. I mean, it's like people anyway. People,
1: really?
0: Like, I don't care about my neighbor. I want to read the thing about me.
1: How did that go?
0: It went well, but you know, I mean, that's in nonfiction.
1: Yeah.
0: Like, you can't, about writing about vulnerable people, you need to keep people involved in the
1: right.
0: process of
1: yes.
0: reporting on what you're doing, because you are, you know, there's an opportunity to do tremendous damage.
1: Mm.
0: And you need the people in the community to believe in the project too, and to...
1: Well, it was a miracle, because this was so raw and real that it was... I just wondered what they would have thought.
0: Asha, the woman who's the picture, she said, "This is my life, why would I lie?" And I think that they didn't think that people... They never think that people in San Diego would be interested in their lives. They told me that it was a bad idea to write about their lives because their lives were boring.
1: I want to meet all of them.
0: But you know, people do. I was in Boise last week, and a guy came and he said, "It was so great talking to Manju." And I was like, "Boy, he really took my book to heart." And then I realized, no, he'd gone to the community and met the people.
1: You're kidding.
0: And you know,
1: really?
0: He had pictures for them, and you know, hung out with them, and had discussions with them about the, you know, these issues. And I guess
1: a great opportunity for one of you to start up a business to create a tour.
0: Please,
1: to go,
0: please
1: go
0: don't.
1: Meet Manju,
0: please
1: and
0: don't.
1: Asha.
0: Yeah. But you know, it's like if you can get that conversation going and get people listening a little harder.
1: And I can't help but ask, just as we close here, what are you secretly working on right now that you wouldn't otherwise tell us?
0: I'm working on questions of social mobility in very low income, high crime areas of the United States, actually Washington, D.C., where I would have said until last week a young African-American man had a lifespan shorter than a young man on the Gaza Strip, but that's changed. What I'm looking at is these sort of underground railroads to the middle class that people in low-income communities are figuring out for themselves. When the traditional springboards break down, and it's a book that was started by a tip from a felon who had come out of the system, a returning citizen,

0: And
1: well, great.
0: We'll see.
1: We can't wait to read that. Ladies and gentlemen, first of all, Kate, thank you so much. Kate Boo, Behind the Beautiful Forevers, Life, Death, and Hope in a Mumbai Undercity. Thank you so much for sharing this with us.
0: Thank you so much, Steve. That was, appreciate it.

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0: people often walk around on automatic pilot without paying attention to, because they're so preoccupied by things that are popping into their mind. Sylvia Boorstein talks about our minds as being popcorn poppers of thoughts. They just pop up. And if somebody has trouble with anxiety or depression, a lot of those thoughts that pop up are depressogenic or anxiogenic, that they produce depression, so that the thoughts may be of a pending catastrophe or of a past catastrophe. Because anxiety tends to be, in many ways, future-oriented. And depression, future-oriented in the sense of there's some disaster that's going to happen. Whereas depression tends to be past-oriented because the person feels as if some disaster has already happened to them. So with mindfulness, you're helping the person focus on the present moment and give a release from future or past focusing and just focus on the present moment. But I think, as you could see from this exercise, it's very common for these thoughts to be popping into our mind unbidden. It's completely normal, and no matter whether you're the most advanced meditator or not, this is what happens. Many people are under the mistaken conception that meditation means you focus the attention and you lock your attention onto something and then it doesn't change. But actually, that's incorrect. What happens with meditation is you focus your attention and then your mind wanders. And the meditation is noticing, my mind just wandered. I wonder what I'm going to have for dinner tonight. Or I had this interaction with this person before that irritated me. Or what do I have to do tomorrow? Or whatever the case may be. And our minds do it all the time. Or I feel this sensation that's bothering me. Or I feel an itch. So as those thoughts occur in depression, what happens is these are often biased towards the negative. So the person has thoughts like, this is going to be a disaster, or in this instance, maybe everybody in the audience is going to fall asleep on me, or something like that. What we're helping people to get the skill of becoming focused on that present moment and being able to let go of a thought and bring the attention back. And that's the heart of what we're talking about with mindfulness.
1: You're watching UCTV, University of California Television.

It's really great to be here, to be back here. I was telling a few people this morning that I was actually one of the part of the first batch of people who moved into this building back in 2012. I actually came here even before the building opened, just to, you know, talk to the architects and figure out where to put things as we were going to be setting up the lab. So, and then I stayed, I worked here until 2016, and I moved now almost 10 years ago, and it's great to be back. So thank you very much for the introduction. I'm going to be talking to you. You notice I'll change my title a little bit. I'm going to be talking to you about a variety of things that we're currently doing in the lab, and the title reflects kind of the unifying thread of the lab, which is studying cognitive resilience and how different factors, environmental factors, can influence cognition. And we mostly study the hippocampus, which is this beautiful structure, one of the most beautiful structures in the brain that is displayed here from the mouse brain. So I probably don't need to tell this audience that environment, disease, and aging can have a major impact on cognition. This is a paper from New England Journal of Medicine from researchers at Einstein from a few years back, just detailing how even leisure activities, you know, whether it's exercise, social interaction, and so forth, can affect the risk of dementia in elderly populations. So we've known for a very long time that environmental factors such as cognitive enrichment, exercise, social interaction, also aging, and also disease and aging can influence cognition. And we are looking at all of these aspects and trying to figure out how they affect spatial memory, and in particular, the encoding of space in the hippocampus. And the reason why we're studying spatial memory is for two reasons. One of them, in neurodegenerative disorders, is one of the first aspects of memory that starts going away. But also it's because it's a relatively well understood system in the hippocampus. And the reason why we understand it pretty well is because of the work, among others, of John O'Keefe, who won the Nobel Prize back in, I believe, in 2014 for his discovery of place cells. So in the hippocampus, in a mammalian hippocampus, there are cells that encode the position of animals in space. Right, so these will be cells that respond to the mouse when the fire specifically when the mouse is at a particular location. So if you have a mouse going around a track, there will be cells that respond selectively to each location, and you can see it here in 2D. For example, the cell one only responds if the mouse is in a cage, only responds in this corner of the cage, and cell two responds in this other position, and cell three at another position. So there's a certain specificity to the firing of these cells, and we think that this is how spatial memories are formed. And in fact, if you disrupt this tuned firing to place, you disrupt spatial formation of spatial memories. So the method that we use for our experiments, I'm going to be showing you a few vignettes of the work that we do. So I'm going to go a little bit over the methods first. And the method that we use for our experiment is to record the activity of neurons in the hippocampus of mice. And we record this activity by implanting a window implant with a glass bottom. And this is a chronic implant. We remove a little bit of the cortex of the mice in order to do this implantation procedure. But then the mice

go back to the cages and we can keep them and image them for a long time after implantation. And this allows us to image both the CA1 and the dentate gyrus and even CA3 and other parts of the hippocampus. And we can image this day in, day out, and we can express calcium indicators in these cells. And the calcium indicators, their signal will be a proxy for neuronal activity. So we can see what neurons are active, and you can do this during actual behavior, right? So we can attach the mouse to a microscope, to a treadmill on the microscope, and have the mouse run on the treadmill as we're imaging it. And we can actually do recordings, we can actually do make the mouse engage with spatial tasks, spatial memory tasks as they're doing this. In this case, for example, the mice are running on the treadmill. And you see here, they're running for a water reward, a sucrose water reward. And the blue lines are a water reload, a water reward. And the black ticks here, these are when the mouse is actually licking the spout. So you see that the mouse starts licking the spout just before it arrives to the location of the reward. And it here, this is the movement. So we see it runs, it stops at the reward location, then it starts running again. It doesn't stop. It knows that it will only get a reward at a particular position, and it keeps going always to the reward location. And through the efforts of many people in the lab, we can now do this not only in mice that are young, but I believe we're maybe the only ones to do this kind of head fixed behavior and image hippocampus in mice that are over 20 months of age. So their age, and they are running on a treadmill, and they're performing this task even despite their relatively advanced age. So, and we actually can find deficits in the learning. So we usually train the animals to lick at a particular location, and we measure how well the animals can learn a new location of reward. So we switch a location of reward, and young mice, very quickly they adapt, they start licking at the new location and stop licking at the old location. Age mice, they have a bit of a deficit. So when you compared young and age, the young continue learning and actually do better than they were doing before at the new location. Whereas the age mice, they consistently have a deficit in the performing at this task. So this is something that we're very excited about, and is something that we're pursuing in the lab now. So basically, I'm gonna start by talking to you about environmental aspects and how environment can affect cognition. And people have known that environment affects cognition, but the environment is a very fuzzy term, and you need a handle to study this. And during my postdoc with Rusty, I became very interested in adult neurogenesis. And as many people here in the audience will know, there are a few well characterized areas of adult neural stem cells that produce adult neurons into adulthood. In the mouse, this would be the subventricular zone and the subgranular zone. And the subgranular zone is actually a relatively well-characterized neurogenesis locus in humans too. And this area here, the subgranular zone, produces new neurons that integrate the dentate gyrus of the hippocampus. So in the subgranular zone of the dentate gyrus, there is a pool of radioglia-like cells. So these are type 1 cells that is usually quiescent. However, every now and then, partially in response to environmental stimuli, these cells re-enter the cell cycle and they start differentiating, proliferating, and then differentiating in a way that kind of mimics the developmental time course of differentiation, in the uterus. And this can be regulated by a variety of natural stimuli, including cognitive enrichment, running and exercise, stress, age, seizures, and so forth. Now, the question that is
got the field thinking for a long time now is how does integrating new neurons actually improve cognition? So these new neurons are actually a very small fraction of all the neurons in the hippocampus. So you'd be thinking, you know, how can you have just a few more neurons and improve cognition? And the key is probably the fact that these neurons are actually baby neurons. They're more excitable, and they have plasticity properties that are akin to the very young human neurons. And for a long time, the thought and the dominant thought in the field is that these neurons, even though they're more excitable, they actually act by surround inhibition. That is, they engage inhibitory circuits that inhibit the neighboring cells. And in doing this, they kind of keep the activity in the dentate gyrus very sparse. So the idea was that neurogenesis increases sparsity. So these newborn neurons, they increase sparsity. And there's a variety of literature, theoretical neuroscience literature, saying that sparsity can actually be beneficial for memories. Why? Because if you have few neurons active during formation of memory, then you have less likelihood of memory interference. Because if you have a lot of neurons responding, then it's very likely that other memories will engage the same neurons. So by having sparsity, so the thought goes, you can actually improve memory discrimination. So this is what a graduate student in the lab, Agustina Ferchu, set out to study. So she worked with a theoretical neuroscientist at Einstein, Ruben Cohen-Kagi, as a colleague of mine. And she decided to basically ablate neurogenesis using focal irradiation of the hippocampus in a subset of cells of mice, whereas she left another subset of mice without undergoing irradiation. She then housed these mice in two different types of housing. One is an enriched environment, and the other one a regular cage, right? And then after these 2 weeks of environmental enrichment, she brought the mice back to regular cage. And then after a week and a half, she imaged the mice as they explored this treadmill. And this is the kind of recordings that we obtain in the lab. So here you're seeing the dentate gyrus, and the cells are shaded in color. These are the active cells in the dentate gyrus during a 10-minute recording. And we get the activity of these cells, and we get information about the position of the mouse. So this is where the mouse is on the treadmill. So each one of these lines is a lap. And we see the cells, the flashes here, so these peaks of calcium activity, this is the cells responding. So the first thing that Agustina checked is whether irradiation actually resulted in changes in the number of newborn neurons. Here you can see them. They're labeled with DCX double cortin, which is a marker for immature neurons. And you see that in a regular cage mouse, you get robust neurogenesis. But if you previously irradiate the mice, you do not have any neurogenesis at all. So this is very effective, despite the fact that irradiation can have other effects. And I'll talk about a little bit of this later. This is very effective at reducing adult neurogenesis. And what you see here is that regular cage animals have a certain number of adult-born neurons. Irradiated animals have none, and enriched environment animals actually more than double the number of adult-born neurons. So this is a very robust effect and has been amply described before. So now, this is what Agustina did that I think was a really cool experiment and a really cool finding. She said, okay, so now we have animals that some have increased adult neurogenesis due to enriched environment, some have decreased adult neurogenesis. How well does the environment where the animals are walking, how well is it encoded in the hippocampus? So what she did is she used a machine learning algorithm and had the machine learning algorithm associate the position of the mouse with the firing of the neurons. And then she, after the machine learning algorithm had learned, she said, okay, now I'm not going to tell you where the mouse is. You tell me where you think the mouse is. So the computer basically had to decode the position of the mouse
based on the flashing of the cells. And the position of the mouse here is in the background in blue, and what you see here in orange is the where the estimate from the decoder. What you see is that the decoder actually does a pretty good job of figuring out where the mouse is. Sometimes it goofs, right? Here.

in here, but most of the time it does a pretty good job of estimating where the mouse is. Now, using this very unbiased way, you know, so it's just a computer trying to do the estimate, what we found was really surprising. It's that in which of our mice actually are the computer is able to decode activity much better in these mice than in regular cage mice, and in much better than in radiated mice. So using this very unbiased method, you can actually our decoder can actually extract a lot more information from the hippocampus of these animals that went into a rich environment. And this is telling us that these animals actually encode more spatial information. So we looked at this at a single cell level, and we plotted all the single cell Fisher information, which is a measure of a lower bound estimate of the information content that each cell encodes. And what we saw is pretty much the same thing. So regular cage and enriched environment mice have a lot more information, carry a lot more information than the irradiated cohorts. And this we found is across the whole range of information content. So it's not only like the place cells that are very tuned to a single location that they carry more information. It's all of them. Even the cells that are not very well tuned to a single location, they carry more information about location than in the irradiated cohorts. And what was really surprising, based on what I told you earlier, was that activity was actually highest in the animals that had a lot of neurogenesis, in rich environment animals and regular cage animals. So this got us thinking, you know, it was very puzzling. Why? Because I told you at the beginning that the way that the field looks at this is by this idea that adult-born neurons are actually silencing the hippocampus and contributing to keep activity low. But here we're actually seeing that the activity of individual neurons is actually higher on average. So we decided to go and look at the tuning of cells and see what was going on. So you have in any recording, you have cells that are not very tuned and cells that are highly tuned. You know, this is a plot of the whole recording. This is about 10 minutes of recording. And what you're seeing here is the activity of these neurons. And it's plotted. The circle represents a full lap. So this cell, for example, over all the laps was very consistently active as a single location. This cell was randomly active everywhere, right? So this is a tuned cell. This is a non-tuned cell. And Agostina went on to fit these tuning curves, which is what they're called, with Fomice's functions, which is basically a Gaussian in polar space, right? And what she found really completely reflected her previous findings. So in rich environment, neurons had the highest fit to a single Gaussian, a unimodal fit, followed by regular cage animals, and then irradiated animals had the lowest. So the next thing that Agostina asks is, what does this mean? Does this mean that the firing of these place cells is maybe not as consistent? So if you think about the animals could fire maybe not in the same spot consistently, but maybe sometimes a little bit ahead, sometimes a little bit behind, or they could be firing very consistently at the same spot. And this is manifested in the width of the tuning curves. But she found no differences in the width of the tuning curves, meaning that these cells are firing consistently at the same spot. But what she found is that when they do fire, they have higher transients. So the amplitude of the tuning curves is higher. And you know, this kind of changed how we look at adult neurogenesis, because we now think that newborn neurons are actually modulating the gain of the dentigyrus. So if you think about it, it's a little bit like the volume dial. You're actually increasing the volume like an amplifier. And in this way, in cells that are tuned, you're increasing the signal-to-noise ratio. So Agostina then went on to, because irradiation has a lot of side effects, she went on to develop a system to silence these neurons with chemogenetics, which is HAM4D, which is basically a derivative of a human muscarinic receptor that can inactivate neurons. So she expressed using a genetic approach an ASCL1 mouse. She was able to target this receptor, this engineered receptor, to adult-born neurons,
She tested it using contextual fear conditioning.

So in contextual fear conditioning, you have the mouse associate a foot shock to a particular location, and then you expose it to another location, a similar but different location, which is this other cage with the little hut inside, and you measure whether they freeze or not. Freezing is the mouse's natural response to fear. And if the mice are very fearful because they think, wow, this is the place where I got that foot shock, I better just freeze, then they'll freeze. If they say, well, this looks a little bit like the place where I got the foot shock, but I know it's not the same, then they won't freeze, or they will freeze less. And this is exactly what we found, that with usually mice will freeze in the context where they got a foot shock, but not the different context. But if you ablate, if you silence adult neurogenesis, this discrimination index is reduced. So they're not able to discriminate between where they got the shock and where they didn't. And Agostina repeated all of these experiments, both in single cell fissure information, activity, goodness of fit, and width of distribution and amplitude. And she really found the same results. So by inhibiting adult born neurons, she actually found lower activity, reduced amplitude of tuning curves, and lower spatial information. So I'll just go over this very quickly. So our findings is really that environmental enrichment increases the spatial information in the dentate gyrus. And we showed that this is really due to adult neurogenesis. This effect is mediated by adult neurogenesis. Where we find something specific to ascribe this effect of environmental enrichment to. And we found that ablating adult neurogenesis actually decreases single cell spatial information, and it decreases the activity out of individual cells. So we postulate that newborn neurons actually act as gain modulators of the dentate gyrus. So now we're kind of in a position to replace this former model with a more nuanced model, where you probably have some sort of excitatory feedback going back into the dentate gyrus that is allowing this for this gain modulation and actually increasing the activity of neurons when adult neurogenesis is present. But how does this actually work? You know, it's not fully clear. But we think that it's probably mediated by MOSSI cells, which is something that we're looking into right now. So moving on, you know, the question we asked next is, what's happening in aged animals? So aged animals do not have, you know, they basically have no adult neurogenesis, because adult neurogenesis decays a lot during aging. So this is work done by Kelsey McDermott, who's actually here in San Diego now, working at SBP. And Kelsey basically found what many other people have found, that aged animals actually have impaired spatial memory. So we use a lot of the spatial memory test, which is called a displaced object or displaced object test, where you train the animals to explore a box with two objects, and then you displace one of them. And naturally, the mice are curious, and the next time they go there, they will tend to spend more time exploring the object that moved, right? And what we found is that this is gone in aged animals, and this is compatible with a lot of findings that people that in the field from aged animals. So what Kelsey did was she recorded the first what we think are the first recordings from aged animals. So these are animals over 20 months old from the dentate gyrus of aged animals. And this is quite amazing that she was able to do this, because some of the animals were well above 20 months, and we were afraid that the animals wouldn't survive the implant surgery. But they did. And what she found, it was that activity in the dentate gyrus was increased in the aged animals. And this is actually compatible with a lot of previous work on activity in the aged brain. And it's this idea that the aged brain is hyperactive, probably because of this function of modulatory circuits and inhibitory circuits. But what she also found is that the aged brain has a sharp decrease in spatial information, meaning these animals don't encode space, the treadmill, as well as the young animals.

What was really interesting, though, is this bit of a nuance that the animals initially do not encode the treadmill very well. But as you start running the mice on that same treadmill belt over time, they eventually pick up, and it will, after 4 days, they're pretty much

of the treadmill over time. But what's really interesting is that even though people have in the field, there is this idea that the hyperactivity could be a cause for a lot of the cognitive deficits. But what we found is that the hyperactivity doesn't actually correlate with the encoding of the treadmill, meaning you can have the hyperactivity that is typical of old age, but not have deficits, because after 4 days, they do have good encoding of space while having still manifesting hyperactivity. We also looked at reactivation rates. You know, so this is basically the idea that once you expose the animal to a treadmill, a certain subset of cells will be active, and then the following day, there's a higher likelihood that these cells will also be active again, and the day after that also. And we actually didn't see any changes in the reactivation rates. So the reactivation rates were exactly the same. So basically, from Kelsey's work, what was really interesting is this idea that spatial encoding can actually be good in aged mice. So whereas young mice get the spatial encoding at a certain level immediately from the first session, after 4 days, the aged mice catch up. And that they do this even in the absence of, even with the deficits in terms of excitability, which is really surprising to us. So one of the possible causes for these deficits in aging is inflammation. You know, systemic inflammation goes up during aging. And Kelsey was also very interested in looking at, you know, what is happening to the encoding of memories in the hippocampus, the encoding of space in the hippocampus, if we have a systemic inflammation. And this led us to ask the question, you know, microglia are involved. Microglia are the resident macrophages of the brain, and they're involved in a variety of immune responses, but also they're involved in homeostatic maintenance, which is something that has come to prominence in the last 15 years or so. So we now know that microglia are actually involved in pruning synapses. Synapses are no longer used, and they actually can stimulate the formation of new synapses and the removal of synapses. However, the molecular pathways that mediate this response are common with the immune responses. So there could be some crosstalk. This creates a problem. There could be some crosstalk, meaning that if you have a strong immune response in the body because you have generalized inflammation, you could actually be damaging synapses. And this is the question that Kelsey tried to answer, you know, is do you have changes in the encoding of information in the hippocampus if you have systemic inflammation? So in order to study this, Kelsey injected LPS, which is a surface molecule derived from E. coli bacteria, and this produces a very strong inflammatory response in that is systemic. She injected mice with LPS, and the LPS will, in the immune cells and other cell types, will lead to activate TLR4 receptors and induce the secretion of inflammatory cytokines that will go everywhere, including the brain, especially IL-1, IL-6, TNF-alpha. And we don't think that LPS directly crosses into the brain, although it can sometimes if the immune response is strong enough to disrupt the blood-brain barrier. LPS is known to alter microglia morphology. So basically, microglia morphology is a good indicator of the activation state. So homeostatic microglia are usually very branched, and they are surveilling the environment around them. However, after LPS injection, they become more amoeboid. So they have smaller arborization. And as you can see here from this Scholl plot of their structures, of their morphology, of their branching, and you see that with only two LPS injections, 2 days of LPS injections, there is a significant change in the peak of their Scholl plot and the total number of interactions and the total branch length of their processes. So these...

these are all hallmarks of immune activation. And what this leads to also is a decrease in the number of synaptic spines in the hippocampus. And here we're looking in a hippocampal area CA1. So, okay, we know that injection with LPS will trigger this response. Now, the question is, what does this mean for the encoding of information? And this is what Kelsey looked at. And what she found is some modest changes in activity levels, which are a little bit increased, but a strong decrease in single-cell fissure information. So meaning spatial information is highly reduced in these animals. So we know that synaptic remodeling, then removal, the pruning of spines is dependent on the complement cascade, complement signaling. And in particular, synapses are due for removal are tagged with with complement 1. So what Kelsey did was ablate complement C1Q, which is expressed and primarily in microglia in the brain. And she ablated C1Q specifically in microglia by crossing C1Q flox mice with CX3CR1 mice. Now, this approach will also target peripheral macrophages. However, those get replenished. So this is an inducible system that is inducible with tamoxifen injections. So the recombinant peripheral macrophages will eventually flush out, leaving the microglia because they're resident in the brain as being the ones that actually lack C1Q. So she, after selectively ablating C1Q in microglia, what she found is that there was an increase in activity levels and again, a sharp decrease in single-cell fissure information. That is, these animals don't encode spatial information as well in the hippocampus. She went back to our old friend, our behavioral assay, spatial behavioral assay, and she found that these mice had spatial behavior deficits. So if you ablate C1Q in microglia, you will actually you're not actually able to form spatial memories in the same way as with intact C1Q. So she also looked at the morphology of microglia in these ablated mice, and what she found is that they have a more branched phenotype. That, you know, I just told you that less branched phenotype is reflects less more inflammation, and more branch reflects more inflammation. So she found differences in terms of in the peak of the shoal plot, and in terms of the number of intersections, the total branching, and even in soma volume. And she found both in CA1 and in the GG, she found an increase in synaptic density, which is compatible. So if C1Q tags synapses for removal and C1Q is ablated in microglia, then you expect less removal of synapses, which is exactly what we see, that it would result in an increase in synaptic density. And furthermore, it results in an increase in synaptic material. So here we're labeling microglia, we're labeling brain tissue with PSD95, and we see more PSD95. PSD95 is a postsynaptic density 95, is a marker, a synaptic marker, and we see more, we see less of these synaptic markers in microglia that express C1Q. The question that Kelsey asked next was, well, if you increase inflammation, you have less you have less spatial information. You decrease inflammation by ablating the C1Q or the inflammatory response by ablating the C1Q pathway. What happens is that you have less information encoding. What happens if you do both? So what she did is that she took these conditional knockouts for C1Q and she injected LPS. And what we found is that is actually somewhat surprising, because
The LPS injection and

The C1Q not conditional knockouts actually normalized synaptic density. So basically, the knockouts are immune to LPS. So if you have if you ablate C1Q for microglia, you normalize the spine phenotype. And we didn't find significant differences in terms of single cell activity, but we do see that single cell Fisher information is normalized. So in this model, basically what we're seeing is that if you have too much inflammation or if you block the inflammatory pathway, you reduce spatial information. However, the inflammatory response seems to be driven uniquely by C1Q in microglia. So despite redundancy from astrocytes, from other cells that can mediate the inflammatory response, we can correct it just by removing C1Q from microglia. This means that basically C1Q is a potential therapeutic target, modulating C1Q in microglia, modulating the microglia immune response, despite other cells that are also involved in the immune response in the brain. So this is the gist of what I just told you, is that spatial information encoding and spine density are impaired in a model of systemic inflammation, but also in animals with selective ablation of C1Q in microglia. And if you ablate C1Q in microglia, you counter the effects of inflammation on spines and hippocampus information encoding. So this work kind of highlights that there's this balance of pro and anti-inflammatory signals that modulate memory formation circuits in the hippocampus, but what is particularly important is that they do involve microglia. So despite a redundancy, some redundancy that has been described in the literature between microglia and other cells, we are able to completely restore spatial encoding by only affecting C1Q in microglia. So as we started working with microglia, we actually got very intrigued on the ability of microglia to actually be engineered to address cognitive deficits. So if microglia can have such a powerful effect on the encoding of information, can we actually engineer microglia to address cognitive deficits and disease? And this is an area that is extremely popular right now. There's a lot. This paper is from 2025, and this group, they're based in China. They actually did microglia replacement in humans by doing bone marrow transplantations. So ablation of microglia using a CSF1 receptor, CSF1 receptor inhibitor, and repopulation with after bone marrow transplantations. And this was done in a cohort of patients that have a rare but lethal disease that involves, that is caused by mutations in the CSF1 receptor. This is really a remarkable thing, that you can actually remove microglia. You can completely remove it by using a CSF1 receptor antagonist and repopulate with exogenous microglia. So we thought, you know, maybe we can explore this by engineering microglia to deliver in a controlled manner, deliver a neurotropic factor in the adult brain. And this is actually a paper that is currently under review. It was led by Rowan Hofflin in collaboration with my colleague Jean Hébert, who's now no longer at Einstein. He's gone on to ARPA-H. But the idea was that we could completely remove microglia in the adult brain, transplant new microglia that express BDNF, which they don't usually express, and look at the effects of BDNF in the brain. So you can, as I said, completely remove endogenous microglia, and you can do this. And you need to do this in order to transplant microglia. So if you transplant microglia in mice that have, or animals that have endogenous microglia, the contact inhibition of microglia will prevent the transplant from spreading. However, you can actually completely remove microglia with, or nearly completely remove microglia

basically either a PLX treatment. This is usually PLX 5622 or 9733. These are just drug names, but they are CSF1 receptor inhibitors, and it can kill off all the microglia, but there's always a few that survive, and even these can be really a hindrance to transplantations. You can also do a genetic deletion of microglia by basically removing CSF1 receptor specifically in microglia, and this will give you an almost complete removal of microglia. So what we did is that using this genetic approach, we started, we as a proof of principle, we looked at what happens when you transplant these new microglia into the brain. So we took donor mice that have green microglia that express GFP. We cultured them, and then we injected them into a host, adult host mouse, and then examined the brain after 14 days or 1 month. And you see that at 14 days, you see this wave of propagating microglia that is repopulating the brain. You see here how the density is higher. And by 30 days, most of the cortex and hippocampus have been completely repopulated by the transplanted microglia. These transplanted microglia are a little bit different from the resident microglia that the mice are born with. So they actually mostly resemble repopulating microglia. And the repopulating microglia are the microglia that repopulate the brain once you ablate microglia. So they're thought to come primarily from surviving microglia in the brain and from peripheral macrophages that infiltrate the brain when microglia are not present. And what we find is that in terms of morphology, basically, these are the endogenous, the microglia the mice are born with, and you see that their morphology is mostly resembling the repopulating microglia, which are these RMGs. And the transplanted ones mostly resemble these microglia. Also, in terms of transcriptome, we did a lot of single-cell RNA-seq, and we see that these transplanted microglia, they actually cluster with the repopulated microglia, but they're different from the resident endogenous microglia of the brain. And several groups have found the same thing. However, I'm told that maybe if we had waited for over 1 month, these cells that we transplanted, they would indeed resemble the endogenous cells. And there is some conversation in the field about this, with some groups saying that if you look later on, that the transplanted microglia can actually completely resemble the endogenous microglia that the animals are born with. I don't know the answer to this yet, but this is something that, I don't think these papers are out, but this is something that people are discussing in the field. So one of the problems that for applying this technique of transplantation and microglia replacement, one of the problems that I mentioned is that whenever you do this with a drug, and there's actually FDA approved CSF1 receptor inhibitors on the market, PLX 9733 is one of them, and you actually need to do this treatment with the drug to condition the brain by ablating microglia completely. And what we found is that, I told you that a single round of this treatment is not enough. What we found is that if you do pulsatile treatment, so you basically put the mice 1 week on the CSF1 receptor inhibitor, 1 week off, then 1 week again, then 1 week off, then 1 week on, and then in the end, you have effective removal of microglia and you have good conditioning of the brain for transplantation. And there's actually, so we see that after three rounds, and funnily enough, if you continue doing this, you don't get as good transplants. And I don't know why. I cannot explain why more pulses is not as good. The sweet spot does seem to be five courses of treatment. And it's really interesting because, as I told you, this field is very, very, moving very, very fast. And we had a bunch of these, this paper is under review, but we had a bunch of other papers actually that kind of had similar findings to us in the meantime. And there was this paper that appeared last summer, and they found exactly the same thing using a different CSF1 receptor inhibitor.

0: inhibitor, but they found that the three pulses of PLX inhibition is actually the best for repopulating the brain, and it achieves almost complete removal of complete ablation of microglia, of the endogenous microglia. So this is one way of being able to improving the transplantation of these cells. The second innovation that we tried was using a constitutively active CSF1 receptor that can be induce expression in the repopulating cells. So we infected these transplanted microglia with a lentivirus encoding for this constitutively active mutant. And what we found is that if we induce the expression with doxycycline, these cells that have the receptor, actually they do better. They have a competitive advantage, and their area spread is higher than if we don't do the induction of the constitutively active receptor. So we found a slightly higher cell density and a much higher spread, and they seem to spread faster. We were hoping that the constitutively active receptor would provide resistance to PLX, to the inhibitor. However, this wasn't the case. So the cells still do not spread as well, even if they express this constitutively active CSF1 receptor. They don't spread. So because we were hoping that we'd be able to mitigate the competition between endogenous cells and the transplanted cells, but this didn't happen. But we still got an advantage. And so using this, so what Rohan has shown is that he can actually deliver BDNF to the brain in microglia in an inducible fashion, where he induces with doxycycline and he increases tissue BDNF levels. And most importantly, if he looks at the tissue, and I know that I'm running out of time, but most importantly, he increases, so TrkB is the target of PDNF, and he increases phosphorylation of TrkB in the whole brain tissue, cortical tissue. So as a summary, the transplanted microglia are transcriptionally, morphologically, and functionally similar to repopulated microglia-like cells, which other labs have also shown. So we have the same things after 30 days at least. Question is still whether, if we keep the transplants there for longer, whether they'll approximate the endogenous microglia. Three pulses of CSF1 receptor inhibition can ablate microglia and condition the brain for repopulation. And this really seems to be the sweet spot, at least in mice. And the transplanted microglia expressing a constitutively active CSF1 receptor mutant have a competitive advantage and show enhanced repopulation. And microglia replacement can be used for the controlled delivery of BDNF in the adult mouse brain, which I think is a first of being able to deliver a large peptide in a controllable fashion. And we've shown also that you can actually, this can lead to increased phosphorylation of TrkB receptor. So this is a functionally active transplant. So I know I'm running out of time, so I just want to take a moment to acknowledge the people who did this work. Agustina Fresh, who did most of the neurogenesis work that I described. Kesley McDermott did aging and Siwen Key's story. Jake Jordan did a lot. He's now, so Agustina is at Rockefeller. Kelsey is here, SBP. Jake is at Eli Lilly, and he did a lot of the setting up of our behavioral setup. And Rowan Offlin led the story with the microglia transplantations. Also thanking my collaborators and our funding sources, and thank you for listening.
1: Very nice talk. So I had a couple of questions. One was about the microglia, and basically with the microglia resident in the brain, they can secrete chemokines. When you transplant and when you treat with that CSF1 receptor antagonist, it'll wipe out peripheral blood monocytes and myeloid progenitors actually as well. So I'm wondering if you actually have more infiltration of monocytes from the periphery that are contributing to the microglia pool, because we're doing we've done a clinical trial with Stephanie Cherkey where she gives hematopoietic stem cells that are modified with a gene to replace what's missing in hereditary cystinosis. And those stem cells track to the brain and they actually have an effect. So when you showed your dendritic spine photomicrograph, it looked like there were more cells in there, more GFP positive.

0: sensitive cells.
1: So the GFP possible. So for those spines, those are neurons, and yes. Those are neurons that are actually infected with a lentivirus. So there could be different density depending on the area. So you actually see a little bit more background.
0: Yeah, that's what I was wondering about. So I'm just wondering, is there more neurogenesis going on?
1: So these are not newborn neurons. This is in CA1.
0: Okay, got it.
1: So they're mature neurons. And the reason why they're, you know, when I was putting that together yesterday, because this is a new slide that I added, and actually it's a technicality. So okay. it's just because that area had higher density.
0: Got you. I had another question, and that's about fear learning. So when you show that the mice don't really know where they got zapped, there's a new paper in Nature yesterday. I know it's not fair because it just came out yesterday.
1: I did not read it.
0: On astrocytes and the amygdala and how they affect neuronal responses. Have you looked at non-neuronal, in other words, astrocytic responses?
1: So we haven't actually done any, but we're doing some now. We're using more of contextual fear conditioning in our experiments. We only initially used it for the neurogenesis project. For the other projects, we mostly did the novel object and object location, memory location. So, but we're planning to. I mean, I think it's interesting that they see that people are seeing all of these deficits. And I think it's very interesting, you know, we're talking about the context, even in the context of cancer and what the cancer does to the brain and generalized inflammation. So it'd be a lot more interesting to study this. What was really surprising, though, was that just by correcting, by eliminating C1q from microglia alone, you actually no longer see this effect of LPS in the brain. Because, you know, there are other immune cells that could be mediating that too. And we know that there is some redundancy, and if microglia are not active, then astrocytes can take over for pruning.
2: Let's do an online one. Here the questioner wants to know, do we know the extent of adult neurogenesis and spatial information processing in immune deficient mice, for example, the RAG knockout?
1: No, that's a great question. And actually we're trying to bring this microglia transplantation work to humanize mice. And that would be something we'll be looking at. So basically neurogenesis is known to be dependent on fractalkine signaling. So there are differences in, microglia, there's some literature, Amanda Sierra, who's now in Spain in the Basque Country, has some beautiful papers about how neurogenesis is actually influenced by microglia and by inflammation. And there's a big decrease in adult neurogenesis when there's neuroinflammation.
3: Fantastic talk. I had a question. So as I understood, new neurogenesis specifically is related, the excitability of these new neurons is a crosstalk between the inhibition of the dentate gyrus. Does the dentate gyrus inhibition go up over life in that it's not that you see less neurogenesis, but that you see more inhibition from the dentate gyrus?
1: No, actually, I think that what people see is that less inhibition in general, and that's what we also showed in our aging, where there's a hyperexcitability. So we think that this is due to reduced inhibition. And I think that this is common across a few brain areas that inhibitory circuits are less active in aging. And then, therefore you actually have higher propensity for seizures and so forth.
4: Sorry, I had a couple of questions. One is about the C1Q. That's an inducible system, right?
1: It's an inducible system.
4: So if you looked at is there a developmental system where there's a knockout of C1Q in mice?
1: There's a developmental knockout. You can use the phlox.
4: And will that developmental knockout, you think, have the same phenotype or the fact that it's knocked out since
1: birth?
4: This is
1: controversial, right? So, you know, there's all these papers going back 15 years or so. Doris Schaefer and blanking on her name at Harvard. Anyway, all these papers looking at the pruning of spines by microglia, right? Of a synapses by microglia, and it's supposedly really important during development, right? Because during adolescence in humans and in mice, you have this massive pruning event that reduces the number of synaptic connections. And now there is these fire mice that lack microglia from the from birth, from ever. So they

0: They never actually have microglia. And it turns out that the mice are supposedly doing fine. So there's a group from Edinburgh that published this maybe a year ago or so. I don't know exactly what the latest is. But the story seems to be a little bit more complex, and why exactly, whether it's a technicality, whether it's something trivial, but there is a discussion about the what happens if you never have microglia developmentally, because you would expect a big deficit. However, this group says that there isn't. So
1: I meant specifically to your results, and for example, the LPS result, do you think it matters if the C1Q is knocked out? You're born without C1Q, or you do it later in adulthood as you did?
0: No, I think that with the LPS, I think what you can say is that I would expect the animals to be cognitively impaired if they lack C1Q and microglia. Because that, you know, that's what we see, you know, with the memory. So you have no C1Q and microglia and you have an impairment. I think that would be true also developmentally, if it's development from your onset.
2: There's a clinically relevant question. The questioner wants to know, he understands, or he or she understands, that you're focusing a lot on the hippocampus in terms of spatial learning and all of that. Clinically, the parietal lobe plays an enormous role clinically in spatial orientation of patients. And do you have any speculation? Does the hippocampus crosstalk with parietal lobe?
0: Oh, yeah.
2: Is the exact same thing happening?
0: Sure. I mean, so one thing that is important about this, everything that I told you, is that we cannot, there's important differences in microglia depending on the brain area. We're doing these knockouts, these conditional knockouts all over the brain. So we're basically it's everywhere, and we're not taking that into consideration. So some of the effects that we see could actually be mediating by things that are happening elsewhere. Spatial orientation, there's other areas that are involved. You know, one thing that I don't think I mentioned is that, you know, this is something that we started talking about collaborating with some of our neurosurgeon colleagues, because people do these place cell recordings, and we're doing this at Einstein, place cell recordings in humans. So the idea is then you'd be able to get tissue from these surgeries and also have the cognitive tests and a place cell recording. So this would be a very exciting thing to do.
2: All right. It's been a great discussion. I think we better close it right now. And thank Tiago for a really stimulating talk.

Stem cell science is changing medicine and our understanding of human development. The Stem Cell Channel takes you into the labs where cutting-edge research takes place, introduces you to the scientists leading the way, and breaks down how these amazing discoveries impact everyday life and health. Visit uctv.tv/stemcell. Tonight on UCTV,

There is some other unpublished work at the end of the talk. And today's topic is on something we just did perhaps right now before starting the lecture, which is food seeking and eating tasty sugary foods. And our lab has historically focused only on fear and anxiety type behavior. So this food seeking venture is a very new topic for us. So I'll also talk about how we got to this sort of issue in the first place. Okay, so because our lab is very interested in fear and escape and anxiety sorts of behaviors, one region in the brain we study a lot is this region in the midbrain called the periaqueductal gray. So aqueductal from being near the aqueduct and peri around. So it's this donut-shaped structure around the aqueduct in the midbrain. And this region has been shown by many people over many decades to be very important for panic-related escape behaviors, among other defensive actions. So here is one piece of work from the Branco lab showing that if you look at the neuronal activity of this region, you see that the glutamatergic cells there are activated when the mouse starts escaping from a threat. So they're somewhat silent before the escape happens, then their neural activity increases during the escape, suggesting they might cause escape. And indeed, if you optogenetically activate the glutamatergic cells in this region, you see robust escape happening, shown here by these bursts of high velocity. And this was done with glutamatergic cells. So these and other works have shown that activation of glutamatergic cells in this region causes escape and also freezing and also other sorts of defensive behaviors. So then our hypothesis seemed very reasonable, which was that perhaps if we activate the inhibitory GABAergic cells in this same region, it would suppress these actions. So the mouse would escape less, freeze less, be less scared, less panicky, more relaxed, and so forth. So our prediction was that the GABAergic cells in this periaqueductal gray region, or PAG, would be encoding threat proximity or threat distance, and that the activity of these cells would suppress defensive actions elicited by threats of various types. So we first tried to record their neural activity by expressing the calcium indicator GCAMP in these cells. So this is an indicator that becomes more fluorescent in the presence of higher amounts of neural activity. So monitoring the fluorescence of this indicator gives us a readout on the neural activity of these GABAergic cells. Okay, so then we express the neural activity indicator in the GABAergic cells, and then we put the mouse in contact with two different sources of threat. So one here is the elevated plus phase, which has these closed arms and these two open arms. So the mouse prefers to be in the closed arms because it's potentially less vulnerable to predators and things of sorts that might attack it. So the mouse is somewhat averse to going to the open arms. And then this aversion to the open arms is a very pharmacologically well-validated measure of rodent anxiety. And the other threat we put the mouse in was this predator. So the predator is a lab rat. And in the wild, the rat eats mice, so the mouse is very scared of being in the presence of a giant monster. So then this is the other threat to expose the mouse to. Okay, so we record the neural activity of these cells using fiber photometry. And here is our heat maps showing in which location of these environments there was more or less neural activity, and higher neural activity is indicated by warmer colors. So you see in panel M here that the mouse kind of doesn't go very near the right, which is where the rat is. So he avoids the rat, showing mouse is averse, scared, etc. of the rat. But you don't see more or less neural activity near or far from the rat. And similarly, in the elevated plus maze, you don't really see more or less activity in average in the safe or dangerous parts of the environment, which are the open arms. So it appears that these cells don't seem to have neural activity that's correlated to distance to these threats. So these threats don't seem to be encoded in the neural activity of these cells. So that made us sad because we didn't see our prediction. But then we thought, oh, perhaps the neural activity of these cells might not correlate with threat proximity, but perhaps if we optogenetically activate or inhibit these cells to

perturb their activity experimentally, then maybe the defensive actions elicited by these threats would change. So we optogenetically activated or inhibited these cells and then measured a wide variety of types of measurements related to aversion of open spaces or aversion of predators, and none of the measures seemed to change, either with inhibition or activation of these cells, which then made us very sad because the whole project seemed to not be working because the cells don't seem to be correlated with threat proximity, their activity doesn't seem to be altering defensive actions induced by the threat. But we observed that although these hypotheses turned out not to be correct, it's not that the activations of these cells were doing nothing. So it's true that the activation of these cells didn't suppress defensive actions and escape as we thought, but something was happening because the mouse appeared a little more exploratory and sometimes it will nibble on things. So I thought, oh, perhaps it causes some kind of eating behavior. And then we explored that further and saw that, oh, indeed, the activation of this cell seems to induce more food seeking. And this is what this talk is about this unexpected finding after we observed that our expected predictions were all wrong. And when we look back into literature, we see that indeed there's a lot of other sorts of work from previous groups that have shown already that there is a role for GABAergic transmission in this region that is implicated in food seeking. So more specifically, it was shown that there are many different regions like the lateral hypothalamus and central amygdala, etc., that project long-range GABAergic projections to the periaqueductal gray. So all of these projections are GABAergic. And then optogenetic activation of any of these GABAergic long-range projections to periaqueductal gray seemed to induce hunting of crickets in mice. So we always tend to think of the mouse as being a prey and everyone wants to eat the mouse at all moments. The mouse is very scared, which is true, but the mouse also is a predator itself. The mouse predates little insects like crickets and beetles and little small things. So the mouse is also a predator, and then activating these long-range GABAergic projections to the periaqueductal gray seems to induce this hunting of insects. And this suggests that GABAergic transmission in this region might be important for this behavior, but the role of the GABAergic cells themselves that are living in the periaqueductal gray has not been explored. So this is what we decided to do. So the two of the main questions we tried to address were, if the activation of GABAergic cells in periaqueductal gray induces hunting of insects, and also does it induce hunting only of insects or also perhaps food seeking of other types that are not prey-predator interactions, just regular food. And lastly, you can see here by this diagram that all of these previous works that implicated this region with hunting are kind of showing that inputs from other regions of periaqueductal gray, when activated, can cause this hunting behavior. So we want to see if there is some output, like long-range bottom-up output from the periaqueductal gray to other regions that would also induce this behavior. So first, we recorded the neural activity of cells in this region that are GABAergic. And to do that, we expressed the calcium indicator GCAMP, again, in the same cells. And we recorded neural activity using the UCLA miniaturized microscope. And then we exposed the mouse to two food sources throughout the whole talk. So one food source is walnuts, which is a very kind of calorically dense, fatty, natural occurring food, and to a cricket. So the cricket represents here the prey-predator interaction, which is a different type of food seeking, but it's a natural behavior that the mouse does. And we had never done any of this cricket hunting before, so we thought these mice will never hunt anything because they just stay in the cage and they're fat and they just eat their food all day. Why would they be hunting something? But then to our surprise, even without food deprivation, like a fully satiated mouse, if you put him in front of a cricket, within 20 minutes, essentially 100% of the mice figure out that I can hunt the cricket. And then after they learn to hunt the cricket, they permanently now are cricket hunters for the rest of their lives and they don't forget that they learn to hunt. So this is a natural behavior the mouse does very easily. And then we record the neural activity of the cells in these two environments. So here are some
fluorescent traces of the calcium indicator GCAM showing periods of more or less neural activity. And these are some graphs showing the locations of cells in the periodontal grid that we recorded through this field of view. So the first thing that we noticed very remarkably was that when the mouse was eating, so doing chewing, swallowing, biting, those eating-related actions, there was a decrease in neural activity, which you see in these blue epochs. So both when he's eating the cricket or eating the walnut, there is a suppression of neural activity. And conversely, there's more neural activity in the pre-eating exploratory food-seeking phase, right? Because before the eating happened, there was kind of approach to food and investigation to find where the food was. So we see more neural activity in the approach to food, exploration, foraging part of the behavior, and you see less activity during the actual eating per se. And this was seen both in some example cells, like this cell in the cricket assay or this cell in the walnut assay, and was also seen throughout the whole population of cells. The majority of cells was inhibited during the consumption, eating, swallowing, etc. So this also already suggested the possible role that these cells have in food seeking. Okay, so considering that these cells are inhibited during the eating, swallowing, etc., that suggests that the activity of these cells is not maintaining ongoing eating and swallowing. But instead, because the cells are more active in the pre-eating phase, it suggests the cells might be controlling these pre-eating behaviors, such as the approach to the food, the hunting of the cricket, and so forth. So the cells from this result appear to be more related to food seeking rather than the eating per se. And we could use decoders by using logistic regression decoders to decode the approach or food seeking behaviors and the eating actions in both of the walnut and cricket assays, showing that these cells were representing these actions. And if you remember, in contrast, these cells were not representing distance to the threat, either by of open locations or of predators. But these cells do seem to be representing these foraging, eating related actions, suggesting that perhaps they have a role in this. And then to test that, we optogenetically inhibited these cells. So we expressed the inhibitory opsin arch. So this is an opsin that in the presence of green light will pump out H plus hydrogen ions. And then pumping out these positive charges will make the cell more negative, more hyperpolarized, so more inhibition of the neural activity. And we see that in the walnut assay, when we inhibit these cells, it decreases the amount of walnut consumed. And in the cricket assay, it increases the latency to get to the cricket, and it also decreases the capture probability of the cricket. So the fact that we see this increase in the latency to get the cricket suggests that these cells are important for initiating this hunting sequence and food seeking and so forth. So to see if the activation of those cells could cause that behavior, we then did the opposite experiment where we optogenetically activated these cells and then tried to see if the activation would increase these food seeking actions. So here we see a video where there's a mouse here, then there's a cricket there, and this is a non-food deprived mouse. This mouse has normal access to food, he's not hungry, and even satiated mice also hunt crickets. And you'll see that during the laser off period, before we activate these cells, the mouse has some interest in the cricket, and the cricket is this little guy here. And then when we optogenetically activate this the GABAergic cells in periodontal gray, you see that the hunting behavior is very qualitatively different from the baseline action. Okay, so we then have the baseline behavior, so the mouse has some interest in the cricket, but it's not super motivated to catch it. And then when we optogenetically activate these cells, you see that immediately goes towards the cricket with a lot of motivation and catches the cricket and eats the cricket and is very happy with this cricket hunting ability. And we also have a video like this where we show that the optogenetic inhibition
decreases cricket eating, but no one wants to see a video of the mouse not eating the cricket, so it just shows the

activation of you do instead. Okay, so, and this is the group average data showing that if we optogenetically activate these cells, then the mouse shows a decreased latency to eat the walnut. So he approaches and starts eating the walnut more quickly, decreased latency to eat the walnut. He also consumes more walnut, and he shows a decreased latency to eat the cricket. So he approaches the cricket more quickly, and there's a higher probability of capturing and eating the cricket. So in both of these sorts of different behaviors, the activation of these cells seems to increase the food-seeking actions, leading to higher consumption. And here there is something to notice a little, which is that we show two effects, right? We have this increase in food-seeking effect, which is shown by the decrease in latency to get to the food. But there's also higher consumption. But if you remember from the previous data, there is less activity of these cells during the consumption. So the way we make sense of these two different pieces of data is that the natural activity of the cells is higher during the food seeking, and then it's inhibited during the eating. And then when we're activating these cells, we're kind of increasing this pre-eating activation that might be related to the food seeking, which causes increased food seeking and lower latency to reach the food. And then once the mouse reaches the food, then some other brain region or other circuit takes over to continue ongoing maintenance of the eating behavior, because these cells don't seem to be directly causing the eating behavior because they're mostly suppressed during the eating. So this is how we interpret this action here, where the activation caused both increased food seeking, but also more consumption, because probably after the food seeking is done, then some other brain region takes over and creates the ongoing consumption. And we could also see that in some more like casual observations that that's probably what's happening, because we also gave different sources of food to the mouse in behaviors that are not in this paper. So we gave, for example, little pieces of like apple. And then if you cut a little piece of the apple and activate these cells, then the mouse goes near the apple and then picks up the piece of apple. Then he does the food seeking, which is picking up the apple to see what it is, and orally explores the apple. Then he goes, I don't like apple. Apple is very boring. I won't eat the apple. So you could see that the activation caused the food seeking, which is I'll get the apple and pick it up and see what it is and explore it. But it's not fun, so I won't eat it as much. But if it was a kind of tastier food, like a piece of bacon, for example, or sugar or whatever, then he also went faster to the sugar and bacon and picked it up. But bacon is very good. I'll eat a lot of bacon. So the cells do seem to be causing this food seeking, not exactly the eating. And that's something we'll be exploring more in detail in our ongoing work after this paper was done. Okay, so then we tried to kind of separate out if we could separately measure the food seeking without the consumption, because in this previous experiment, the food seeking and the consumption were linked because the food was right there. So if he food seeked more, he also would end up eating more. So we did this other experiment where we put the mouse in the box and then we put the food or an object kind of hanging from the ceiling of the box. So then the mouse can see the walnut, smell the walnut, but it's too high so he can't reach and catch the walnut. And these are again all satiated mice who are not super hungry to begin with. So the control mouse spends equal amounts of time throughout the different parts of the box, but the mouse where it did the optogenetic activation of these cells, he spends much more time directly underneath the walnut that's hanging from the ceiling, like much more time. And this is happening even though he cannot eat the walnut, right? Because the walnut is there and he can't reach it, but he's trying to catch it. So this shows that the excitation of these cells can cause more food approach and food seeking, even if you decouple that from eating the food. Okay, so this shows that, you know, these cells can cause more food seeking, and the activation also causes lower latency to pursue the cricket, because the mouse wants to hunt the cricket, but on its end, the cricket doesn't want to be eaten, so the cricket wants to run away from the mouse. So this chasing and running away in pursuit is an initial important part of this hunting interaction. So we wanted to see if the activation of these cells could
cause pursuit of things, because chasing and pursuit is a

important part of his hunting behavior. So he did this very unusual test called the ball follow assay, which looks like this. So here's the control YFP mouse, and on the right side, the mouse that we're optogenetically activating these cells. So what will happen is we will put a orange plastic ping pong ball on a stick, and then the experimenter will move the orange ping pong ball around the box. So this is not food, it's not edible, and there's no training. The mouse has never seen ping pong ball. He has no association between this and hunting or cricket or anything like that. And what you'll see is that when we optogenetically activate these cells, it causes kind of pursuit of this ping pong ball in the optogenetically activated mouse, but not in the control mouse. So you see the control mouse has absolutely no interest in table tennis or other sports, but the mouse where you optogenetically activate these cells, this mouse is very interested in the ping pong ball and goes wherever the ping pong ball is going, which is sort of the initial behavior in the hunting process where the mouse has to follow, chase, go after the cricket. So you see that when you optogenetically activate these cells, there's a high overlap between the trajectories of the mouse and the trajectory of the ball. In the control case, there's absolutely no overlap between the two trajectories. And that's quantified here in this ball follow assay, where you see that the activation optogenetically of these cells causes a overlap on these trajectories, which is kind of quantified here, basically showing that activation of these cells causes this pursuit of objects, even if they're non-edible, suggesting that these cells have something to do with this food-seeking, hunting, pursuit sort of behavior. And because it causes ball following rather than ball aversion, it suggests that these cells are causing food-seeking due to some positive motivation, because it's not running away from things, it's running towards something and he's seeking more food. And that's an important kind of distinction in the feeding field, which is, why is it exactly that activation of a circuit is causing more food seeking, more eating, etc.? And there are many different reasons that that could happen. And some of them could be sort of in opposite emotional valence. Okay, so for example, one reason that the activation of some brain region could cause more eating is because that brain region causes more hunger. Like more hunger would cause more eating, but the hunger is aversive and the animals don't like to be hungry. So hunger would be a kind of a negative way to induce food seeking. But there's also ways to induce food seeking that might be related to some positive motivation, like some anticipation of some tasty reward in the future, something like that. So there's both positive and kind of negative valence actions and psychological processes that might induce food seeking. And this is, you know, much more complicated than in our previous field of investigating fear behaviors, because there's only one sort of thing that can cause a fear behavior, which is some perceived level of danger, and that is always negative. So there's no positive thing that causes a fear behavior. But in food seeking, yeah, both positive and negative psychological processes can cause food seeking. So this suggested that this might be a positive motivating process because it causes more ball following and more approach to the food. So to look at that, we did this real-time place preference test, which is basically you put the mouse in these two interconnected boxes and the mouse can freely go from one box to the other. Then at baseline, the mouse spends equal amounts of time in both subcompartments because there's nothing particularly happening there. But if we optogenetically activate the cells whenever the mouse goes into the right compartment, then we see that the mouse spends much more time in the right compartment, which is quantified on the right. So this shows that the mouse kind of likes this motive, this optogenetic activation, or this activation might reinforce ongoing behaviors or might produce some positive motivation or something like that. And there are some different sources of interpretations, but one possible interpretation is not that he is getting super hungry, because if the mouse got very hungry from this stimulation, then that would produce aversion, so the mouse would avoid that stimulation. And then we also did some other experiments showing that the mouse will learn to lever press to get more of this stimulation, which suggests that they

positive motivation of some sort. We then wanted to see if this motivation would be enough to get the mouse to overcome some other negative motivation that decreases food seeking. And one of that negative aspects could be some danger created by electric food shocks. So here we have a small box, and then the mouse is here, and there's a walnut that is on top of a shock grid. And then at baseline, the shock grid is turned off, so the mouse eats some amount of walnut, and there is no shock, so nothing happens. There's nothing to avoid. And then during the shock period, we turn on the shock grid, and the shock grid is very weakly active. So it's not the amount of shock that's used to create fear conditioning. That's a very intense, threatening shock, but this is more of an annoyance. So it's not some huge, painful stimulus. And then we see that the shock predictably decreases the amount of walnut the mouse is eating. But then we also see that if we activate optogenetically these cells in the presence of the shock, then that rescues this shock-induced decrease in food seeking that happens. So the increase in reward seeking that's created by activating the circuit is enough to overcome this negative shock-related aversive stimulus. So this is also a potential way to model compulsive food seeking, which would be food seeking despite the presence of negative consequences. And that's one behavior that can be seen in some human conditions like binge eating disorder, or also in some addiction-related disorders where the reward seeking happens even despite of negative consequences. Okay, so the next thing we try to do is to investigate if there were any long-range output connections from these cells that might be mediating this behavior. So first we just made these GABAergic cells in periaqueductal gray express the fluorescent marker YFP, and then we saw where do their axon terminals end up in, and we saw that the most robust axon terminal arborization was seen in the zona incerta, which is a region in the subthalamic area that has been shown to be involved in food seeking by other groups. So if we inject this enterograde tracer here, you see axon terminals very densely and specifically labeling the zona incerta. So this is also something interesting about the circuit, which is that these cells don't project approximately broadly to that whole region, but rather the projection seems to be very precise and targeted only to the zona incerta and not to other nearby structures, as you can see from the green fluorescence here. And then we did some patch clamping to show that if you patch clamped cells in the zona incerta, then you see a GABA being released, creating this monosynaptic inhibition in zona incerta cells. So activation of these axon terminals does seem to release GABA onto the zona incerta and create some inhibition directly in the zona incerta. So this seems to be a real projection that's functionally connected. Okay, so first we tried to see when is it that this projection is active normally. So here again, we made the GABAergic cells in periaqueductal gray express the calcium indicator GCAMP, which becomes more fluorescence, the presence of more neural activity. And those cells in the periaqueductal gray project to the zona incerta. So that projection to the zona incerta also eventually expresses enough amount of the GCAMP calcium indicator. So here you see axon terminals from GABAergic cells in periaqueductal gray that project the zona incerta. So this fluorescence here is from axon terminals of the periaqueductal gray. So now we can monitor the fluorescence of these axon terminals. So we are seeing not the neural activity of the cell bodies themselves, but rather the which type of neural activity information is being transmitted to the zona incerta. And then we saw roughly what we see in the cell body recordings, the miniscope earlier, which is that there is an increase in activation of this projection during the approach to the food, and then the projection seems to be more inhibited during the eating part of the behavior. So there's more activation food seeking and more inhibition of this activity during the eating, swallowing, etc., similarly to what we saw with

the cell body data. And one possible confound of this data is that perhaps these cells are not inhibited during eating, but they're just kind of encoding velocity, and then there's higher velocity before eating and lower velocity during eating, and maybe that's what's happening. But that didn't seem to be the case, because when we recorded just in an empty box, then we don't see that when the mouse has low velocity or stops walking, there is a decrease in activity. So this decrease in activity is specifically related to some kind of consumption and is not seen in some other non-consumatory period of low velocity. Okay, so we next wanted to see if this projection to the zona inserts is activated only during approach to food or also during approach to other stimuli. So we put the mouse in this U-shaped box, and on one end of the box there's a walnut, and on the other end of the box there's a wooden object. And both the walnut and the wooden object are behind a wire mesh screen, so the mouse can see and smell those stimuli, but he can't eat or touch it or consume it. And surprisingly, what we see is that this projection to the zona incertum is more active, not exactly when he's near the walnut, but rather it's most active when the approach to the walnut starts, which is shown here by these warmer red colors. So you see that the reddest activity is not seen when he's the most near the walnut, but rather when this decision is made kind of to turn and go to the other chamber where the walnut is, which again suggests that these cells and this projection also is more related to the deciding to approach the food rather than being near the food or eating or so forth. Okay, so we then did the projection inhibition. So here we expressed the inhibitory opsin arch in these cell bodies of the GABAergic cells in pericarductal gray. Then those cells send axon projections to the zona incertum. Then those axon projections eventually also express this inhibitory opsin. So in the presence of green light, the arch would pump out H plus ions, making the axonal long-range projection become more hyperpolarized and electrically inactive, and then not release neurotransmitters. So we can inhibit the neurotransmission in this long-range projection. And doing that, we see that the food seeking and consumption decreased in both of the food assays we tested. So inhibiting this projection caused a increase in latency to seek the walnut, an increase in latency to hunt the cricket, and also a decrease in the amount of walnut eating and a decrease in the amount of cricket captured. So this shows that the activity in this projection is necessary for food seeking leading to eventual consumption. So then next we did the opposite experiment, which would be to optogenetically activate this projection and then see if this behavior is reversed. And then indeed we see that excitation of the projection of GABAergic cells to zona inserta causes a decrease in latency to eat the walnut, a decrease in latency to catch the cricket, and an increase in the amount of walnut and cricket consumed. So the activity of this projection seems to be both sufficient and necessary to cause more food seeking, leading to eventual higher consumption. Okay, so then that made us happy because we found some long range projection from the pericarductal gray that caused these behaviors. And if you recall from the introduction slide, all the previous work identified long range inputs to the pericarductal gray that were involved in hunting only, but not in regular food seeking. So we showed that the GABAergic local cell bodies can elicit both food seeking of prey, like cricket, but also of non-prey foods, like walnut. And now we see a bottom-up projection from the midbrain to the subthalamic region that is controlling these actions. So our predictions on that end were observed. But then it also made us somewhat confused, because this result was in direct discrepancy and disagreement with some other very reasonably high replicated results in the literature. Okay, because
Our result here is that

if we activate this projection from GABAergic cells in periaqueductal gray to zona incerta, this activation of this inhibitory projection causes more food seeking, more eating, etc. Right? Because this is a GABAergic projection from GABAergic cells in periaqueductal gray, so the activation of this projection is expected to, you know, release GABA on the zona incerta, which should inhibit the zona incerta cells. So this result is suggesting that a inhibitory manipulation onto the zona incerta is causing more eating, more food seeking. But then the problem with that is that previous people have shown that activation of the zona incerta causes more food seeking, more eating. Well, our manipulation is sort of expected to be a inhibitory manipulation because GABAergic cells from PAG are releasing this inhibitory GABA transmitter there. And this is just one piece of data among others that showed this disagreeing result. So basically, it was shown by this and some other groups that if you excite the zona incerta GABAergic cells, it causes an increase in food seeking, increase in body weight, and so forth. And that inhibition of the zona incerta causes less food seeking, less eating, etc. So we are kind of in disagreement with this literature. So then what we proposed is that, well, perhaps then this manipulation, perhaps it isn't really only inhibitory, perhaps it's inhibitory directly, monosynaptically, but perhaps it causes some polysynaptic disinhibition or some other slower network effect that increases the activity of the zona incerta cells eventually. So our potential explanation was that, well, we see that the activation of this projection causes more food seeking, so perhaps this is increasing the activity of zona incerta cells polysynaptically somehow. And then to investigate that, we did this somewhat more complicated calcium imaging where we expressed this neural activity indicator both on GABAergic cell bodies on periaqueductal gray and also on GABAergic cells in zona incerta. So this result here is that if you activate GABAergic cells in zona incerta, you can get more food seeking. And the reason they did this is because the vast majority of cells in zona incerta are GABAergic. So it's kind of like the striatum where the vast majority of cells are GABAergic. So here too, essentially all the cells are GABAergic. So if you use a VGAT Cre line, you can target almost panneuronally the zona incerta. So activation of GABAergic cells in zona incerta causes more food seeking. And because we're studying GABAergic cells in periaqueductal gray, you can use the same VGAT Cre mouse to target the GABAergic VGAT expressing cells in both regions. So we express this calcium indicator, GCAMP, in cell bodies of GABAergic cells in PAG and on cell bodies of GABAergic cells in zona incerta, but contralaterally. And we did that because the connectivity between these two regions is unilateral. So if we do this expression contralaterally, then the activity of fluorescence that you're recording in one region is only cell bodies from that region, and it's not being contaminated by long-range axons from one region going to the other or something like that. Okay, so we see that when the mouse is approaching to the walnut, there's an activation of the GABAergic cells in periaqueductal gray, as we observed before in green. But we also see there's an activation of the GABAergic cells in zona incerta shown in yellow. And here there's two things to notice. So first is that both populations of GABAergic cells are increasing their activity during food seeking. And then that shows that, well, whatever is the effect of this periaqueductal gray GABAergic cells, they don't seem to be very strongly inhibiting all the cells in zona incerta, because while the green is going up, the yellow is also going up, so it can't be that the green is super robustly inhibiting all the yellow cells. So that's one observation. And the other is that in both cases, you kind of notice that the green cells in periaqueductal gray are peaking first, and then the yellow trace sort of follows it with some amount of lag, which is kind of in agreement with our idea that perhaps these GABAergic cells in periaqueductal gray are causing some kind of

slower polysynaptic network effect in the zona incerta that eventually acts to increase their activity, perhaps by disinhibition, but perhaps by some other mechanism. But regardless of what the mechanism is, these data are not supporting the view that the GABAergic input from preactive gray is robustly inhibiting everyone in the zona incerta. So then we did this experiment to combine calcium imaging with optogenetic manipulation to see if we optogenetically activate the cells in periaqueductal gray, do you see then an activation in the zona incerta GABAergic cells? So to do this, we express the red-shifted opsin carmine in GABAergic cells in the periaqueductal gray and recorded from the cell bodies of the GABAergic cells in zona incerta, their neural activity with GCAMP. And we saw something super remarkable, which is that whenever we do the optogenetic activation of the cell bodies of these GABAergic cells in periaqueductal gray, we see an increase in the neural activity in the downstream cells in the zona incerta, even though this projection is GABAergic. And then we turn off the optogenetic excitation, the increase in activity goes down, and it's very reversible and noticeable. So it's an effect that's, you know, super big, so you don't even need statistics to quantify this. But one possible confound here is that perhaps this increase you see in the GCAMP fluorescence is not related to neural activity, perhaps it's related to this optogenetic light excitation that's being put in, and that light somehow leaks into the zona incerta and causes some spectral interference. So perhaps this increase in activity is related to some cross-spectral fluorescence problem rather than real neural activity. So to get rid of that confound, we repeated the same experiment with the exact same mice, but now they're under isoflurane anesthesia. And then under isoflurane anesthesia, if we optogenetically activate the upstream cells, we don't see more fluorescence in the zona incerta GABAergic cells. And this isoflurane anesthesia is important because it shows that with the same light fluorescence and optogenetic activation light parameters that were used in the top example, we don't see this fluorescence increasing, which shows that this first result was due to neural activity changes. This was not due to light doing some complicated interference with the fluorescence, because we have the same exact imaging and light excitation parameters under anesthesia. And, you know, the main effect of the anesthesia is to suppress neural activity. It's not to change light interference. So this shows that somehow, likely polysynaptically, the activity of the zona incerta is increasing even when we activate this inhibitory transmission from the GABAergic cell of periaqueductal gray, which shows that our discrepancy has now been resolved, because these people have shown that activation of the zona incerta GABAergic cells causes more food seeking. And presumably, we also showed that activation of the GABAergic cells in zona incerta causes more food seeking. And this activation can happen even in some complicated way involving the release of a inhibitory GABA transmitter. And of course, there are many potential synaptic biophysical mechanisms that could do this. So one possibility is that the GABA released by this projection is causing some kind of disinhibition. But there are also other possibilities. So another possibility could be that these GABAergic cells in periaqueductal gray, they release GABA as we detected in the patch clamping, but they perhaps co-release some other non-identified excitatory peptide, and the excitatory peptide is the thing that's causing the excitation. Or it could also be some unusual example where the GABA is acting as an excitatory transmitter, which is observed mostly during development, but has been found in some strange situations in the adult circuits as well. So from this, we can't say exactly what is the biophysical synaptic mechanism that is causing this, but we could reasonably confidently say that the optogenetic activation of this GABAergic projection is somehow causing an increase in activity downstream. Okay, so our conclusions then were that the GABAergic cells in periaqueductal gray are more active prior to eating during the food-seeking foraging period, and the activation of this circuit seems to elicit both hunting but also food-seeking of non-prey food sources. And then this is the first work that shows that
there are cells in the periaqueductal grid that are

controlling the seeking of and consumption of non-prey foods. Previously, only hunting had been thought to be related to this region. And we also found that this circuit is acting to produce food seeking, not by increasing hunger, but likely through some positive valence motivation. And then we also see that this activity is being relayed to the zona incerta, and then that projection from midbrain to subthalamic zona incerta is important for eliciting this food-seeking action. And lastly, our results show that this activation of this projection is somehow polysynaptically causing some excitatory network effect downstream the zona incerta, causing to create more food-seeking. Okay, so this is what we had in our published paper. So now we can talk a little about our more ongoing recent work. So we decided to explore more first, kind of what types of foods would this projection or this circuit control food seeking off. So here we have two sources of food, the walnut and the cricket, and both of those are kind of very valuable food sources for the mouse, because the walnut is very fatty and tasty, and the cricket is difficult to hunt, but they still hunt and eat a lot of crickets even if they're satiated, suggesting that it's worth this effort of hunting to get this food even though he's satiated. So they're both kind of more high value foods for the mouse. So we wanted to see what happens if we give the mouse some low value food and high value food. So here we have an example of the mouse which is satiated, and he's exposed to, on the left, the mouse chow, which is the food he eats every day in his cage, and on the right, a piece of chocolate. And then he's not super hungry, so he's not eating anything in particular because he's a satiated mouse. But you see that when we optogenetically activate these cells, he eats the chocolate but not the mouse pellet. And we also quantify this and see that the activation causes much more eating of these tastier foods than mouse chow or other less palatable foods. So this is quantified here, where we expose the mouse on the first row to kind of healthier foods that supposedly are very good for you and have very many nutrients, like broccoli and carrot and cherry and bell pepper, so vegetables. Then the activation of these cells causes the mouse to eat more of these vegetables, but the effect size is somewhat small. Like, it causes him to eat just a little more broccoli, a little more bell pepper. But when we get the same satiated mice and expose him to more caloric, tastier foods such as cheese or chocolate or sausage or sugar, then the amount of food eaten is on average much higher than the amount eaten for broccoli or bell pepper and such. And we also see this kind of correlation of the baseline preference of the mouse for a particular food and how much increase in food seek or eating we see of that particular food. Okay, so for example, the mouse doesn't have a lot of baseline preference of eating carrot. So if you just have a naive mouse and give him some carrot, he'll eat very little carrot. And if you have some naive mouse and just give him some cheese, he eats a lot of cheese as shown in many cartoons. So he has more preference for cheese than a cherry naturally or carrots naturally. And then the optogenetic effect is correlated with that baseline preference, showing that the activation causes a higher increase of eating of the kind of more naturally preferred foods. And this is also something that suggests that these cells are not causing hunger. So, like, the first finding was that the cells didn't induce an aversive state. And the second is that the activation causes them to eat preferentially more pleasurable foods. Because if it was causing a lot of hunger, then he would eat a lot of whatever food is there if he's hungry, and this activation causes him to be hungry. But instead, this suggests that the circuit might be more involved in some kind of, like, value-related, pleasurable food seeking. And if you think of that, like, there are entire categories of food that we eat not to quench our hunger, right? So, for example, if you're super hungry because you haven't eaten for a long time,
Then you don't go, "I'm very hungry, I'll eat a lot of ice cream." Like, that's a very strange behavior. So, for example, ice cream or desserts are eaten almost exclusively by people that are not hungry, right? If anything, you already ate a lot of the regular food, and then when you're already stuffed, then you go, "I'll eat this ice cream now," which is typically done not out of hunger. And we think this is more what this circuit appears to be tapping into. And we also did this experiment to show if these cells had some kind of experience-dependent change in their effect. Okay, so we know from this data that the optogenetic activation will cause them to eat more of the food that they already seem to like more at baseline. So what about if we had some food that was tasty but didn't have any nutrition, such as saccharin? So saccharin is sweet, but it doesn't actually have any calories. So we first expose the mouse to saccharin, and the mouse never has seen saccharin before. Then if we activate these cells, it causes some amount of, like a relatively large amount of saccharin eating, because it's sweet, so he's happy with the saccharin. So the optogenetic activation causes more saccharin eating, just like it causes more sugar eating. Okay, so then we decided to teach the mouse that the saccharin is not nutritious. And you might ask, how do you teach a mouse that the thing is not nutritious? So the way we did it is we food deprived the mouse, so now he's hungry, and then he'll want to eat whatever because he's very hungry. So then we gave the hungry mouse some saccharin and waited 4 hours before giving the real proper food. So the mouse then experiences that, "I'm very hungry, I ate a bunch of the saccharin, and then 4 hours later, I'm still very hungry." So the mouse learns that saccharin is not nutritious this way because it continues being hungry. And then if you get this mouse that has now experienced saccharin to not be valuable metabolically, then there's no effect afterwards. If you get the naive mouse, optogenetic activation causes him to eat saccharin. If you get a mouse that understands that saccharin doesn't help with quenching hunger, then the mouse doesn't eat it because it has no value for him. And it's interesting because the saccharin is still sweet, so it still has this taste value, but it doesn't have any learned metabolic value. And then in the fifth exposure to saccharin, this effect goes away. But in the fifth exposure to, you know, sausage or cheese or any of the other things, the effect is still there because he doesn't learn that a sausage has no nutrition. Okay, so this suggests that these cells are very involved in not just eating tasty foods, because saccharin is tasty, but also eating foods that are perhaps more valuable to the mouse according to its experience and learned episodes. Okay, so we then try to see if the activation will cause them to eat foods that are being dynamically devalued. Okay, so the way it works is we first get a mouse that is under normal conditions, and then if you give him cheese and activate these cells, it causes a lot of increase in cheese eating because the cheese is valuable. But then we can devalue the cheese, and if you just give him cheese overnight, so he eats a lot of cheese, then he no longer feels the cheese is valuable. And in that situation, the optogenetic activation doesn't cause him to eat more cheese. Or if you do the opposite, where you, so here you see the optogenetic activation at baseline causes him to eat cheese and chocolate, but after devaluing the cheese because he ate cheese all night, then there is no effect of cheese anymore. The activation of the cells doesn't cause them to eat this previously valuable cheese because now he ate cheese all night, but it still causes him to eat more chocolate. And the opposite happens if you do the in the opposite direction. So again, at baseline, the activation causes him to eat both cheese and chocolate. But if you devalue the chocolate by giving only chocolate overnight, then the activation doesn't cause any chocolate eating, but causes cheese eating. So this shows something more interesting, which is the circuit is not simply causing eating of tastier things like cheese relative to broccoli, but it's causing them to food seek and eat more the foods that are more dynamically valued at that moment, right? Because if you just had ice cream for 24 hours, then you probably wouldn't want to eat more ice cream tomorrow. So these cells are very sensitive to what is the recent experience of the mouse.
And most recently, we also found

another cool effect, which is that remember in this video here, we showed that the opogenetic activation of these cells causes them to eat chocolate but not mouse chow. And we saw that here too. So, and this was a little confusing for us. So we saw that the activation of the cells caused him to eat a little more broccoli or carrot and etc. So he ate a little of some of everything at least, except of mouse chow. Like the optogenetic activation never made him eat any amount of mouse chow, even though it caused him to eat everything else by some amount. So then we thought that perhaps that's because the mouse chow is sort of always devalued, because the mouse chow is there all the time for my whole mouse life, so the mouse chow is devalued. And then this is very new data, so it's not plotted yet, but we did this experiment but using mouse chow. So now at baseline we see that the optogenetic activation causes him to eat, let's say, cheese but not mouse chow. But then if you give him cheese for like 24 hours and no mouse chow, then the mouse chow kind of becomes valuable because that's a different food from the cheese. And after that, the optogenetic activation causes eating of chow but not of cheese. So you can kind of revalue the mouse chow by not giving him that. And again, these are not food deprived mice because they could have eaten cheese to infinite amounts. So we can both devalue foods like cheese and also revalue foods like the mouse chow. And we see that in every occasion, these cells seem to be causing a consumption and seeking of these more valuable foods, but not of the less valued foods. So I'd like to thank all our collaborators and especially people in the lab that led this work, like postdoc Fernando Reis. So also like to thank our funding sources. And this is probably a type of slide you've never seen before. So this is a slide, normal slide of people that help. So then we also have a negative acknowledgement slide for people that refuse to give us any money. So this is a negative acknowledgement slide for these foundations. Because what will they do? Give us even less money? So negative acknowledgement. And then thank you for coming to the talk.

Stem cell science is changing medicine and our understanding of human development. The Stem Cell Channel takes you into the labs where cutting-edge research takes place, introduces you to the scientists leading the way, and breaks down how these amazing discoveries impact everyday life and health. Visit uctv.tv/stemcell. Tonight on UCTV,

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This program contains graphic images and discussion of medical procedures. Viewer discretion is advised.

prepare to dive. We're going to dive in and cover a lot of stuff. And it's not all going to be hard science. I really hope to intrigue you with some history, some art, some diagrams, a couple of equations, a fair amount of clinical material, and just a smorgasbord of material that will help you understand the key concepts. Because

In diving, you really need to understand a little physics and a fair amount of physiology so you know what's happening to your body and in your environment and your friends and how to perceive when something might be going wrong. So this is going to fly through part of the lecture, and then I'm going to slow down for the somewhat more technical stuff. But I hope that it will be at the right level for a variety of you, no matter your scientific background. What we won't talk about, though, are some things that are not directly related to compressed gases. And that includes things that happen, you know, on the surface and other topics, one of which we're going to hear about later this evening. But slow motion sickness and drowning and physical trauma and things like that are not going to be part of today's discussion. What we will talk about are some basic physics and physiology, and then we'll talk about the main themes of the medical aspects of diving, which are barotrauma, breathing compressed gases, what happens with dissolved gases, and a lot of pretty wild things that occur when things go haywire. So barotrauma, which we will delve into a little bit later, is injury caused by direct pressure. So everyone's experienced ear problems in the airplane, so you know about that. Conditions caused by breathing compressed gases. So this is something you'll never do on the surface. But when you go scuba diving, you know, you will be breathing gas under pressure, and it creates a whole world of physical issues. And then we'll talk about things that are caused by gases that are dissolved in the blood. So molecules that get into your bloodstream and tissues and do some funny things on the way up. So here's a case. You're an RN in a small emergency department in the middle of the country. Forgive me if anyone from Utah takes offense, but I did have to select a state. And a young fellow walks in, and he says that he's been feeling strange. His balance is off, and he has some odd tingling. And his speech doesn't seem normal to him. And you kind of give him, you know, a quizzical eye and say, "What?" And so you ask about the usual things that you would in a clinical encounter, trauma, weakness, headache, and all that, but none of that comes up positive. And so being the careful nurse that you are, you ask him, "Well, where have you been? What have you been doing?" And he blithely says, "Oh yeah, you know, we just got back from a great trip to the Caribbean." And at that point, your beady eye begins to sort of focus and you're thinking, well, we're almost 4,000 miles away, but I wonder, dot, dot, dot, and you ask them a few more questions. So we're going to get back to that a little bit later. just a very brief trip through diving history. I found some beautiful art and historical stuff, and I just couldn't let go and had to bring it. So you notice this ancient royal was smart enough to bring his royal peacock and his royal cat with him in his underwater vessel. There's documentation of Greek free diving that goes back thousands of years, but still goes on today. Then there were the Ama in Japan, kind of a famous culture of women who were sponge divers and pearl divers and were still very much part of the traditional culture until quite recently. You can find evidence of diving throughout the centuries. The Greeks and Romans had some ideas, Da Vinci and Archimedes and so forth, and early diving bells occurred to them. But by the 16th and 17th centuries, true diving bells were being prototyped, you might say. Alexander the Great is pictured here going down in a diving bell around 1600. And this image on the right is a lithograph of a diving bell from about 1400. But of course, we have some pretty high-tech developments now and some incredible technologies and underwater habitats. So we have a long history of diving, which sort of came to what you might call modern times in the early 1800s with the first what are called hard hat divers who had their oxygen supply delivered from the surface after people learned how to develop pumps and seals.
Pretty rough stuff, heavy and hard and dangerous work. So we have the improved design in 1837, and we have a tremendous history of hard hat diving throughout the last 150 years. I was a nut for this stuff when I was a kid, reading about sunken treasures and salvaging archaeological galleons from the Spanish Armada. Couldn't get enough of it. This was a famous ship. I don't know, I think many people will recognize the name of it. It was the ship that was sunk in the North Sea by the German U-boats and was part of the reason that America went in on the European front a little later, the sinking of the Lusitania. Anyway, here we have a long history, but it led to scuba. And before we jump right into scuba, we're just going to mention some of the latest stuff. This is an underwater habitat. You can see the people in the port hole there and the extraterrestrial visitors who've come down. But look at the barnacles on the hull of this thing. That thing has been down there for a long time. And people are living in it in their shirt sleeves, just like the astronauts. Okay, scuba. Self-contained underwater breathing apparatus. This was the breakthrough, and we have to thank our friend and famous personage, Jacques-Yves Cousteau, who really single-handedly practically popularized the entire world of the scuba and the underwater world, and was such a thrill, you know, 20 to 40 years ago to see his early documentaries on TV. I may have learned on this old rig, or maybe that one, but this was the early look with the rubber hoses on both sides, later supplanted by much more modern technologies, which I'm sure you all have seen. In fact, how many divers are there in the room? Quite a few. You'll find a million things to think about, comment about, and maybe at the end of the lecture we could hear a few questions. But anyway, I'm not going to spend a lot of time on equipment. This was the simplified scuba apparatus that we use today, the advantage of which is that the mouthpiece, where the pressure is regulated, is at the same level in the water as the lungs of the user. So that was very good. Now, like everything, like bicycles and cars and airplanes, there's revivals and vintage activities. So apparently this is vintage diving equipment with vintage suits and a vintage camera done for an arty purpose. Now, the physics. And again, we're not going to go crazy on this, but it's really important for any diver to understand what phenomena are in play. So the big picture is that the oceans are extraordinarily deep and varied, but humans, and particularly scuba people, are going to be at the relative very highest level for reasons which I think you'll understand when we go a little further into it. So there's snorkeling, and then some more vigorous snorkeling, and free diving, again without apparatus. But scuba is the heart of our talk today, and I'm going to give this a practical limit of about 130 feet. And you'll, toward the end of the lecture, you'll see why, and there'll be a little anecdote having to do with your speaker, which will reinforce why this is possibly the practical limit for regular scuba, and then the specialized habitats. Now, let's make sure everybody is on the same page for the real fundamental scientific concepts here. So what's an atmosphere? Well, just consider a column of air. Imagine it's an inch in diameter, and it happens to weigh 14.7 pounds. So we say that is an atmosphere. Just happens to be what it is. It's 14.7 pounds right here on each square inch of us. What happens underwater? Well, water has a column above it, just like the Earth has a column above it. And it turns out that 1 pound per square inch requires about 28 inches of water. Now, I'm not going to do any complicated calculations here, but when you say to yourself, what would be an atmosphere's worth of weight or pressure underwater, comes out to about 33 feet. So we say, and this is a really fundamental concept, that
33 feet is an atmosphere worth of pressure, just like the pressure

that is one atmosphere on our bodies right here, right now. This will not be on the test. Neither will this, but these are all the different terms that are used to describe pressure. But here's what is super important, and it's real simple. Each atmosphere accounts for 33 feet of depth. So at the surface, zero, we have our usual one atmosphere. And then with each 33 feet, you add an atmosphere. So this means that when you're under there at 100 feet, you have four atmospheres of pressure bearing upon your body, every square inch of it. And you will breathe compressed gas to match that pressure. That is a key concept. Water and pressure don't have anything to do with shape or configuration. It's depth. And just another way to look at it, pounds per square inch, numbers of atmosphere, it's just the depth, not the shape of the water column. Basic principle for you. And then this is central. Air is compressible, as everybody knows, but water is essentially, for all practical purposes, incompressible. So that means that all air-containing structures within the body are going to be compressed in proportion to depth. And many, many important consequences of this fact will come out here in the next few minutes. Now, the laws of diving, we're going to go through them in turn, but just to name them off, the ideal gas law, Boyle's law, Dalton's law, Henry's law. This was all from an era when, if you were smart and did a few key experiments, you could get a law named after you. Now, not so easy. And then don't forget this law, which we have to take into account every day. So, what did I learn in college? A little bit. Vietnam War, anti-war movement, big time consciousness movement, the Black Power movement, the women's movement, the marching. I learned a couple things in the classroom. I learned that. But this is what the pre-meds learned, was PV equals NRT, an expression that will warm the heart of any bioscience or chemist in the room. So pressure volume equals NRT. Pressure is pressure. Volume, everyone knows. N is the number. Now the number means the number of molecules or the mass. The amount of physical gas by mass or molecule, depending on how to measure it. Forget the R, it's just a mathematical constant. The T is temperature. Obviously, the hotter it gets, the higher the pressure, but we're not going to factor that in today in learning the concepts. So let's see whether this little gig works. This is pressure and volume moving opposite to each other. They're not changing the mass here. No additional gas is being put in or taken away. And the temperature is being, quote, frozen. It's just being held as a constant. So obviously, squish it, higher pressure, release it, lower pressure. You're going to see this. You're going to see this little diagram a couple times because it's real important. And that led to Boyle's law way back in 1666, where pressure and volume are related in, as long as you don't add more material to the pile. The first pressure times the first volume is going to be equal to the subsequent pressure and the subsequent volume, depending on how you squeeze it. Now this chart really, I'm going to come back to this chart a couple times. It's pretty clear and it's graphic and it's going to help you perceive what happens to the body when there's barotrauma and diving injury. The surface, I put on the left your feet because the chart was made in meters. But if you look at the first line across, you see the surface and you see an air volume, the black cube, and you see a representative bubble on the right-hand side of the screen. This is a one atmosphere by definition. It's our atmosphere right here. As you go down to 33 feet, you have another atmosphere. So now you've got two atmospheres, and that means the air volume is going to be half, because you doubled the pressure, so you got to take half of the volume. And the bubble on the right, it shrinks by half too, and so forth on the chart. Now just have a mental image, if you could, of the bubbles on the right-hand side, because these

Bubbles are really, really the key to the illnesses and conditions that we want to know about and recognize, both in our patients and our colleagues and on the boat. So I don't think I'm going to play the tape again, but again, we'll probably see this one more time. Pressure and volume, very related. Now, let's get into some clinical stuff. I'm going to call it simple barotrauma, not because it isn't harmful or painful or capable of causing disability, but because it's straightforward and easy to visualize and usually not catastrophic. Here's a person who suffered some barotrauma, for real. Bad hangover? I don't think so, although I've seen worse. This is mask squeeze. So as this person descended, the mask shrank against her face because the pressure shoved it right on her face, and she didn't equilibrate that mask, so there was a lot of capillary and vascular rupture due to pressure shifting underneath the glass of that mask against her skin. How do you avoid it? Well, you have a mask that actually includes your nose. So if you're breathing a tank of scuba gases underneath the water, you just let a little air out of your nose, and that will equilibrate the pressure on each side of your mask, and you will hardly feel the mask. What does that mean to a diver? It means my ear is hurting. We need to stop or hold on while I try to clear my ears. She can't equalize. And we all know about this from flying. Of course, every time you come down to your destination, you got to clear your ears. So the tympanic membrane there in the middle needs to be equilibrated on both sides. So the external ear versus the eustachian tube, you got to balance those pressures to avoid damaging your eardrum. Again, we're back to Boyle's law with pressure and volume. Well, if you can't equilibrate, you run the risk of not only pain, but actual damage to your eardrum. So here's an eardrum with a torn segment right here, a little hematoma and blood within the tympanic membrane, some serous fluid, some dilated blood vessels from the trauma. This is going to heal completely, but it's very painful, and it sends you to the emergency department pretty quick. Same thing is true with the sinuses. You got 8 sinuses in the front of your skull. Now, these things cannot compress themselves because they're in bone. So you've got to balance the pressure within them by letting air get through the little passageways that connect each sinus to the back of the nose. But just as when you have a terrible cold, you can have a lot of facial pain and discomfort as the pressure is not in equilibrium between your sinus and the outside world. You can come to the surface with a bloody nose, not the worst thing in the world, but it's another one of these straightforward barotrauma situations. Even what's called dental squeeze is instructive. If you've got a crack in a tooth, as you go down, you're breathing compressed air. That air begins to seep into that defect in your tooth. Now you come up, and everyone comes up quicker than they go down, for better or worse. Now that air can't get out, so you have a lot of dental pain. And in fact, your tooth can even explode. So make sure all your dental work is up to date before you do much diving. Now, intestinal gas expansion can even occur. Now, this is rare, but it's happened. Here's a CT scan that shows a ton of gas in the colon, dilating the colon. And unfortunately, this is what happens when you've got a dilated or blocked intestine. Now, I'm not saying this guy was a diver, but that's a gas-filled set of intestinal loops. So we highly recommend before diving that you do not indulge in some of these famous foods. All right, now let's talk about serious barotrauma. And this really is the most ominous picture in sport diving. Things happen. You get scared, your mask gets knocked off, you see something bad, your partner is lost, which means you're lost.
and you choke on something, you gasp or whatever, and it can lead to kind of a cycle of panic and disorientation. And sometimes the inexperienced diver will then bolt for the surface, just looking for a way out. And this is the most lethal and important scenario to avoid and be conscious of, these pulmonary overpressure incidents. And as I say, they're usually a combination of disorientation, hyperventilation, panic, leading to choking, gasping, more panic, bolting for the surface, with acute lung injury as a consequence, pneumothoraces, and things that we're going to see pictures of in a few moments. And then there's the dreaded arterial gas embolism, which we'll get to in a moment. Now, I won't run the tape, but you know what's going to happen here. Pressure up, volume down, and the reverse. Again, keep your eyes on the bubbles on the right-hand side of the screen and the depth on your left, and put that visual image into your permanent repository if you plan on doing any diving. Now, let's say that you're down there, and due to some inappropriate management of the air in your lungs versus the gas you're breathing, namely you went up and didn't let it out, there is some injury in part of your lung right here. Well, that gas can escape in a couple different ways, and we'll see them. And that gas can go different places in and outside your bloodstream that can lead to trouble. You can get a pneumomediastinum, which means air in the central part of your chest where the heart lives and the big blood vessels. You can get a collapsed lung. You can get air around your heart. And then the AGE that we'll spend a little time on. Now here's a picture of a what's called a pneumomediastinum. There's air tracking up. The lungs are fine, but there's air tracking up, and it's up in the neck. There's sort of black and white patchy stuff where really it should be just muscle and sinew. But instead, there's air that's escaped from the lung, gotten into the center, and is now moving north, and it's going to spread up into the neck and create this sort of crunchy sound in your neck. And but it's usually not dangerous at this stage of the game. This is a CT scan, and what you're looking at right here are the tops of the lungs, so this is pretty high up on the chest. And what's all this black stuff? That's air. That should not be there. You should basically be looking at muscle, fat, and ribs, whereas this, some air has gotten out of that perhaps rent right there, and now is air spreading all over the front of the chest. Again, not dangerous yet, although it means that there you got to watch people really closely, and we'll obviously hospitalize anybody we see anything close to this. Now, this, anyone know what this is? I'm sure some of you have seen x-rays like this. This is a pneumothorax, or a collapsed lung. So that lung is okay. What's this? That's lung. The whole right lung is collapsed, and it's just now like a giant kidney bean with no air in it. Out here is air, but it's not in the lung, it's in the chest, and it's just a giant air pocket. It can't go anywhere, it can't go in, can't go out. It's just sitting there inert, but pressing on your lung. Now, what can happen next? This is the very scary tension pneumothorax. This is when the air pocket, which is loculated in there, has gotten big enough, usually because there's kind of a one-way valve effect, that it shoved everything that way. So here's the heart and the left lung all pushed into the left chest, which means that big-time blood vessels are being kinked off, bronchi are being kinked off, your circulation will basically be obstructed, and this is a super critical emergency, something that we see not terribly rarely in the emergency department, and it requires immediate decompression of this. In other words, you got to vent this air out by putting a hole in the chest or a tube or a needle. Kids, don't try this at home. When the paramedics suddenly had the clinical privilege to do pleural decompression, which is what the procedure is called, suddenly there was an epidemic of tension pneumothoraces on the Upper Peninsula, and people were coming in with
needle stabbed through their chest, which they didn't need. So lots of

Bad things can happen when you're in respiratory distress after a dive. If you are a physician or a nurse or somebody, a paramedic, who really knows this stuff, you might save a life by decompressing the chest, but please, please, please know exactly what's going on. Now, you might say, look at this.

surface tension. And rather than hit something like in the lungs or the brain and suddenly burst into a tiny, tiny particles that get absorbed, the surface tension of a bubble can actually block a blood vessel similar to a blood clot. Key concept. You've seen these kinds of diagrams before. I won't spend too much time except to say that, you know, down here you get a blood clot. It would go through the right heart and bang into the lungs. We're going to see some similar or related phenomena real soon. The circulation here, which is represented by this person down at the bottom of the screen, actually includes the brain. So I put the brain over and the great vessels of the neck on that side. Now, important visual image here. These are alveoli, the air sacs in your lung. Air is coming into the alveoli, and blood vessels, tiny ones that surround the alveoli, are taking blood away that now is loaded with oxygen. But if you hold your breath and cause rupture of those alveoli, which is right there, this gas may escape into the chest, like we saw in the pneumothorax. It may go into the mediastinum, but it could also enter the circulation. The bubbles can actually get into the veins, leaving the lungs, and travel as discrete bubbles through the heart and end up in some very bad places. So this is kind of a diagrammatic representation of injury that occurs here in the lung, bubbles that get into the great vessels, as we describe them, the arteries, and can go to the brain or can go out to the rest of the body, the limbs. Here's our friendly photo with the bubbles again. Now, again, you got to picture what might happen. You've gone to 100 feet. You're breathing compressed air at a absolute pressure of 4 atmospheres or a net underwater additional pressure of 3 times the surface, and that's the bubble size. Now you shoot up, and unless you get rid of that gas that's inside your bronchi and your trachea and your lungs, if you don't get rid of that gas and allow it to vent out, it's going to expand just as rapidly as you go up, and you can end up with a bubble like that, which can rupture your lung tissue. So here it is again. Expand with ascent, and they may act like individual small clots. Well, here's what it looks like on a CT scan of the brain. On a CT scan, this is the right side, and what you see are these black little circles there, and those are actual air bubbles. So air is black, and each of those little bubbles got there from the heart, and they are going to block the downstream flow of blood to some critical brain areas. So this is a cerebral gas embolism. Now, some of these things happen because people have real common congenital heart defects, many of whom would never come to attention. But there is something called an atrial septal defect, which means that between the two atria, the smaller low pressure chambers, there's a little hole. And up to 25% of people have such a thing. So here's the little hole between the two atria. See, this allows all kinds of things like infectious material, blood clots, and air bubbles to get from one side of the circulation to the other. Very interestingly, after World War II, actually probably more into the 60s, when the first echocardiography began to be introduced to research and later hospitals, people found that even following the Navy's recommended schedules for dive depth and time, that they could take a person who just jumps out of the water, lay them on a cot, put the transducer over their chest, and see that little gas bubbles were actually traveling through their hearts. Well, this was a real shocker, because the Navy had developed these tables based upon 100 years of research, and it was thought that if you followed the tables, you would not get little bubbles like this, but they saw them. So here's just an example, and I'm going to go quickly through some of this stuff. This is the heart upside down in time, so 6 images. Here are little tiny bubbles in the right heart because they were injected into a vein. But a little bit later, a few bubbles get over.

here on the left side. Now, it's the left heart, the left ventricle, that sends blood to the brain and the liver and everywhere else. So those bubbles are not supposed to be there, but they crossed over, and now there's a ton of bubbles on both sides. And the bubbles on the left side can go to all of the critical organs. Again, the diagrammatic version. Now, this was an autopsy, obviously, and I just wanted to point out that where you see the black arrows, like right there, that's an air bubble in a medium-sized artery on the surface of the brain, acting as a clot and causing widespread multiple strokes. So let's talk about decompression sickness. Now, this is a little different than just having rupture with free bubbles. Picture this situation. You know that there's gas above this liquid. The can has never been opened. Bang, you open the can, whoosh, the pressure begins to vent, and it bubbles. So it wasn't bubbling when it was in here, but once you take away the pressure on top, it begins to bubble, which leads us to Henry's law. So Henry's law says that gas in the atmosphere will be in equilibrium with a certain amount of itself, the gas molecules, in the liquid over which it lays. So there's a partition between the atmosphere and the liquid. But very importantly, if you imagine 33 feet down at two atmospheres, we now got twice the number of molecules, and they're going to drive more molecules into the fluid phase, which in our case is blood. So those molecules will live just fine in there for a while. So very important to understand, higher the pressure, the more molecules of whatever gas you're talking about end up migrating within the blood itself. You know, you can evaporate molecules at the surface, but if you go from deep to less deep rapidly, what happens is bubbles will form. So when the molecules, which you don't see them right here, when they were just molecules in here, they cause no problem. Actually, they can cause a problem, which I'll get to later. But when you come up fast, it's like boiling water on the stove. Boom, and you see bubbles just coming from everywhere in your pan. So that's spontaneous bubble formation in the fluid. And if you took your pan that wasn't quite boiling yet, and you magically moved the pan and you to 10,000 feet in the Sierras, your pan might suddenly boil, even off the stove, because you took away the pressure above it. Does that all make sense? Okay. So the bends are the prototypical decompression sickness or illness. And they first started to learn about the bends when they started building the big, big civil engineering feats like the Brooklyn Bridge, and even earlier the bridge over the Thames, and the big works that took place in the mid-1800s. And so these were huge, giant facilities that housed the foundation builders. And here they were. They were caisson workers, from the French word caisson, meaning box. And these guys are actually working under pressure. The whole box in which they're working is being pressurized from above. And this was basically the scheme. You had pressurized air being forced down into the chamber. You had vents for various things, and you had an entry-exit spot, kind of an airlock. But down here, the workers could work in their regular clothes without having to have heavy suits and armored stuff and hoses, because the environment in which they were working was pressurized. That meant that all day they were breathing compressed gas, and the gases were being absorbed into their blood. Then, and here's their elevator up and down, so they got fairly high pressure gas for, you know, 8 hours at a time, or more potentially. And yet, you know, what goes in must come out. So if that gas goes into the blood, at some point it's got to get out in hopefully a healthy and non-abrupt manner. So you don't want to just blow the top and come to the surface after being down for a long time, because all of a sudden, just like your can of Coke, it would begin to foam up. And you don't want foam going to your brain. So if you come up slow,

0: It comes out as molecules through your lung, just like oxygen and carbon dioxide. But if you come up fast, it'll suddenly spontaneously form bubbles. So I'm sure you're getting the picture here. This is really the essential concept that we hope to have. Therefore, decompression sickness involves a longer dive at a deeper depth. And the more time and depth go on, the more gas gets absorbed into the blood. And when, if it's released too fast, you get another example of what I showed you a moment ago, and you can even get it in your spinal cord. So this black is an air bubble right in the middle of the upper spinal cord on CT scan, and you see it also on MRI scan. So this is a devastating injury. This is like having a mass or a clot or some other large foreign object right in the middle of your spinal cord. And can happen, and it's happened hundreds and even thousands of times around the world and over the years from acute decompression sickness. Now this is cutaneous infarction of the skin. So this person, who obviously is in an ICU, probably hanging by a thread, had air bubbles go everywhere, and where they hit the skin, they blocked the flow of blood to the skin, and he's beginning to get necrosis of skin for lack of blood flow. This woman experienced something similar. She's still alive, obviously, probably in a dive boat heading for shore, but she has gas bubbles that ran through her circulation and landed in the skin, and who knows where else. This is a, can you see that there's a darker quality to that? That's air, and that's in the joint. So the classic bends affected the joints mostly. The bends caused repetitive, crippling injury to these early divers. They could be seen on the waterfront, and you could tell from 100 yards away that they were, by then, possibly a retired diver. The term came from a very odd historical fact, which I didn't know until recently, which is there was a style of walking back in the early, in the 18th century, that was called the Gresham Bend. And these poor divers were so crippled and bent over that they were described as having the bends, or they were said to be bent by their profession. So back to case one. What did the triage nurse ask? Yeah? Have you been diving? The answer was yes. Did you dive the morning of your return flight?
1: Yes, I guess so.
0: She says to herself. And now it's getting technical. How deep? How long? Well, too much too soon. The deeper and the longer and the more recent, the higher his risk. So she's a very astute RN, and she gives this guy the stank eye for making the classic error. And she begins to inquire about other brain problems, including personality problems. No. And so the diagnosis is decompression sickness with neurological features. So how did this happen? Well, I'm not going to try to answer every question here for time reasons, but think of this. He's been diving a couple times during this trip. He thought he'd get in one more dive. He did it. He packed up his stuff. He went to the airport. He hopped on a plane. But the planes are not pressurized at ground level. They're pressurized at about 8,000 feet. So he went from, let's say, 100 feet down to 8,000 feet above sea level, creating a pressure differential that was enough to create bubbles in his nervous system and cause these hopefully subtle and hopefully reversible neurological symptoms. Now, what could be, so this is something now that you want to take home. When you're diving and you're doing these kinds of dives offshore, everyone, including the dive master, wants to be very aware of any neurological symptoms or signs. So we're not going to do a course on neurology, but you've heard the advertisements on TV, face, arm, speech, time, fast, face, arm.

speech time. So odd speech, odd facial weakness, abnormal balance, and more, memory, and so forth. These are young people. They're diving. They're with their companions. It shouldn't be hard for their companions to realize Billy is not acting normally. His speech is slurred. So it's really important to recognize this immediately and head for home. What can be done for these people in the boat or in the emergency department? Well, we can give them oxygen to try to wash out some of the nitrogen, because the real offender is nitrogen. These bubbles are mostly nitrogen bubbles. And if you take away nitrogen from the inspired air, then there'll be a bigger gradient and a greater propensity for the nitrogen to come out of the blood in the lungs as molecules and go away. So giving a person oxygen is a good thing. And then this is something to think about too, particularly anybody who's working in emergency medicine. What other therapeutic maneuver could be thought about and possibly arranged starting right now using a telephone? I think a lot of you guys, would know that. We'll look at a little tiny bit of that. The prognosis depends on how you start and also whether you can get to definitive care as early as possible. Avoiding the decompression sickness, we're going to move kind of quick here. Plan your dive, know your depths and your time profile. Don't guess. Here is the short version of how you figure it out. Probably not going to help you when time is of the essence. But it goes to show there's a million factors. You're going to find the safety conservative side of the entire equation. The old Navy dive tables I alluded to, this was a simplified version when I was diving. You had to look up all these tables and follow different axes and look at different times and depths, and probably won't work if it's on your little wristband. You're playing quarterback, you look at the play. No, not gonna do it. Even when they were made more beautiful by NAWI and some of the others and put on laminated plastic cards, way complicated. And as I said, gas bubbles formed in spite of following all the rules. So your job is to know everything you can about all the features of these illnesses and plan, get help, and use some new technology, which is much smarter than the dive tables because it can be tracking your every motion and interval underwater. So now we use decompression stops on the way up. Some of these are pretty long dives. These are longer than your average Hawaii 25, 40 footer. These are longer, deeper dives or multiple dives. But these decompression profiles, here you descended, you spent some time down here at this depth, then you start coming up, and each of these little stages is a planned stage. You ascend at a certain rate, and you spend a certain amount of time, and you do a couple of other little stair steps, and then closer to the surface, you do one longer wait, often hanging off some chain or anchor cable or something, and then when you've accomplished the venting of all of this nitrogen through your lungs, you can come to the surface. So now, let's say things go bad, and you need help because you've got stroke-like symptoms after ascending from a couple dives. Well, this was an early decompression chamber. Here was a portable one, about 35 miles down the peninsula at NASA. They've got this kind of machinery. Now, this can be operated as an intensive care unit in there. Some of the other ones were just individual divers, but you couldn't nurse them in there. So this allowed you to do a lot more for the patient. How do we prevent these things? Again, keep your windpipe open, let the gases vent, and you won't at least have the pulmonary damage picture. Now, the rapture of the deep, I'm going to go kind of quick through a little story. This is a famous exotic condition that has been treated by so many, grade B movies and novels and 20,000 Leagues Under the Sea, because it invokes all of this sort of drug-like alteration in consciousness that occurs in the

traditional hard hat diver who's breathing compressed gas for extended periods at the bottom. All kinds of bizarro images and beliefs and behaviors have been documented at divers, typically around 100 to 20, 130 feet. Definitely deeper than that, you will have alteration in your psychomotor skills for sure. There's well-described stories of hard hat divers who were so dizzy, confused, and spouting so much magical stuff through their little speaker devices that they decided they needed to give some oxygen to the fish that were swimming nearby, so they cut their own oxygen hoses and offered them to the passing fish. You can be completely altered from nitrogen. Leading to Dalton's law, which is that the sum of the pressures of every gas in our air have to add up to one atmosphere. So it's mostly nitrogen, there's some oxygen, trace other gases, and it adds up to air. The more the pressure, the more the molecules go into the fluid, which is blood. Now this, we're talking about nitrogen narcosis, so let's assume these are nitrogen molecules. And a lot of these gases act as anesthetics in the brain. So a high concentration of nitrogen flowing into your brain cells and into the membranes around your brain act as an anesthetic. So you get progressively loopy and disoriented and big time cognitive impairment. Well, case number two here, a young mother took her four boys to Hawaii many years ago. And these boys had just gotten their NAWI certificate cards 50 years ago. And they lobbied to take a scuba dive offshore. How she did it, I don't know. But my mother managed to find a local fisherman who said, yeah, I'll take the kids. We'll go out in my boat. So we go offshore. We're a mile away. We see nothing. He goes, there's a reef under here. So you boys, my brother and I, you can jump over. And you can go down to the reef and just check it out, just cruise along and go where you want to go, and I'll be on the surface with the boat here and I'll follow your bubbles. And when you want to come up, and when you do come up, I'll be right there. Now, he didn't tell us what would happen if he ran out of gas or something like that, but that was the plan. So we're down there and we're following this reef and it is incredible, but I do recall thinking, my gosh, you know, things look different right now than they did initially. I don't see so many fish, it's a little more sparse, a little darker down here. It wasn't colder because it was Hawaii. But it was a little weird. And I began to sort of think, why and what makes it different? But I wasn't really thinking all that well, it turns out. I did notice on the back of my brother's tank a red-violet colored piece of Mylar tape that I had put there when we were on the beach to avoid littering the beach. It was a little seal. And I just peeled it away and I stuck it on my brother's tank, right on the back of the tank. And it was, in my mind, it had been bright red. And yet when I was looking at him, I was just a little above him, that thing looked purple. I'm going, you know, I'm positive that thing was red, but now it looks purple. And we're cruising along, and finally in my little pea brain comes this notion, like, well, when you're deeper, the colors change, right? Maybe we're deeper than we think. Well, there's big time color shifts as you go down. You begin to lose the reds and the yellows. And this was an actual experiment done by somebody where these were the colors of these, you know, probably PVC little tubes on the surface, but look at their colors, the exact same row, right? But this is what it looked like at 91 feet. So I had thought my brother's tag looked about that color. It was looking kind of like that color. So finally, things register. I look at his tank gauge, that's the only thing we had. No watches, no depth gauge, nothing, just the tank gauge. I look at his tank gauge, it's real low. I look at mine, it's real low. We've been sucking up air big time, because we're breathing concentrated, highly pressurized gas. It goes away quick. So I go, we got to go up. Well, we head up, and of course, I think both of us were very careful to keep our airways open, but we're moving way faster than you're really supposed to. And I begin to feel like, well, it's getting a little harder to get my breath in. Of course, I've taken real quick ones, like,

like that, then letting it out. Well, we accelerated a little bit, kept near each other, and we sort of broke through the surface at around the same time. And the fisherman's looking over at the water, and we're looking okay. And my mom goes, "How was your dive?" "Was great." So we climb in, we don't feel bad. He's not gonna say a word. And everyone's kind of like, sort of skunking around the boat. And we make it back, no harm, no foul. But not a good move. Anyway, that's the resolution of case number two. All right, guys. Now, we're going to wrap up with just some, no more medicine as much as just some advisories and things to take home. Here's how you avoid diving accidents. Know your limits with your training. Use the right gear. If you haven't been diving for a while, good idea to take a refresher course. Being rescue certified is good because it takes you to a new level. You're not only a diver, now you're learning how to rescue divers. That makes you a better diver. Safety skills, and stay in shape, and stay inside your plan. Well, why would we learn to dive and want to dive? I think you can imagine there's fantastic reasons why you'd want to dive. Marine life and environments, marine biology. These are for real, by the way. Now, when I saw this guy, I said to myself, we haven't come that far. See that little hand and that little footy there? So, you know, maybe a couple thousand years between them and us, at least behaviorally it seems that way. But fantastic stuff underwater for evolutionary biology. The cameras are now really simple and beautiful and function great. There's marine archaeology all over the world. Some of you have probably done a lot of that. Sport fishing, as long as you eat it, just like hunting, you gotta eat it. Wreck diving is fantastically interesting if you like history. And then again, back to just spectacular sights. If you want to, you could also get married. Plenty of people have. So what did we learn? Well, we learned some history. We learned some physics, a little physiology. We learned about barotrauma. We learned about breathing compressed air. We learned about dissolved gases, and hopefully we learned how to stay safe. And hopefully I had a little fun too with some of the art and pictures. So as we come up, as we surface from our 15-minute sojourn below the water, just want to remind you of an expression from another incarnation of mine. A good diver is always training, whether it's working out in the pool, reading, studying, look at the dive magazines. Be current. Have fun, stay safe, have a great adventure, and that's it.

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0: So we've known for a very long time that environmental factors such as cognitive enrichment, exercise, social interaction, also disease and aging, can influence cognition. We are looking at all of these aspects and trying to figure out how they affect spatial memory, and in particular, the encoding of a space.
1: The role of the human is fundamentally different. It's not about execution anymore. It's all about oversight. It's about an elevation of what the human actually is going to do, needs to do in this agentic AI era. And also something we're going to talk about a little bit more.
2: Even if we are essentially embodied, our present embodiments may not be our only embodiments. This will be philosophy, so in addressing the question of the afterlife, I'll be working with both hands behind my back. There'll be no appeal to theological considerations and no reliance on religious experience.
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Before we really get started, it's always sort of like good to look where we came from before we really understand where we're going. So over the last decade, there were massive shifts in business analytics. But 10 years ago, it was all about sort of like data is the new oil. You know, company executives were sort of like told by their boards, you have to transform to become a software company or you're going to be completely lost. You're not going to be competitive anymore. Digitize and collect as much data as you can. I remember back then, one of my clients was Cargill up in Minnesota, $120 billion food company. Their KPI for success was really how much data they can ingest. And you can imagine that really is not a really good objective. It is really more about what you get out of the data that you have in the data lake. Otherwise, it becomes a data swamp. So again, we were sort of like predictive analytics was really the hot thing. Everybody was super excited about it. Unfortunately, sort of like the operational maturity didn't quite match the enthusiasm. So a lot of these projects actually went belly up. And the data itself was just not ready for this. So then we kind of started the AI was coming up. Right, it was still very constrained algorithms that were purpose-built within very sort of narrow bookends. The whole digital twinning started to pop up, which I think is still a very powerful technology. You know, the infrastructure got too small. We had just bought all the servers and all the software to store all the data, and now we really needed to move up to the cloud because our own infrastructure was getting too small. The winners were the companies with really the best data pipelines. And at that point, we also started to figure out that, you know, there's maybe some ethics and bias inside of these models. And I remember back then, was up at Capitol Hill several times, and depending on which side of the aisle you were talking to, they wanted to either talk about ethics and bias, or they wanted to talk about the competitiveness of the country. I'm going to let you figure out which side of the aisle wanted to talk about what. So AI sort

of like came out, there was definitely something going on, but it was very constrained. 22, 23, ChatGPT really democratized access to AI for all of us. And the whole notion that it's not just analyzing stuff, it's also creating data, creating content was pretty magic, I think, for all of us, right? To actually see that. There was a massive fear of missing out. Boardrooms were immediately sort of like pinging their CEOs, their CIOs, you have got to experiment or we will die. We also learned that hallucination is a thing in tech. And so that made this whole thing a little bit more complicated. And what was interesting is that the technology companies really marketed Gen AI as an individual productivity tool. Now, this could be because that's the way for them to make, you know, to maximize their revenues. But there was very little effort really to drive Gen AI capabilities more in an enterprise context, where I think the ROI would be a lot more and a lot bigger than saving you 15, 20 minutes here and there. Still, magical tool. I'm sure everybody in this room uses it. We know our students are using it. We had a very interesting conversation the other day about maybe what we should really start grading is not necessarily the output, but we should freeze the prompt engineering logs to actually see how students got to the outcome. And there are companies out there, a very renowned consulting firm that uses a Gen AI agent actually for their case interview process. And all they really want to know is how they use Gen AI to get to basically what they ended up presenting, to get to the result. So once sort of like this phase was over and everybody had sort of like spent money for not a lot, it was much more the sort of like, okay, accountable acceleration was a term that was created. And I'm glad they did, because I don't think it would have made much sense to continue the way. It was still individual productivity, but it was much more about show me the ROI, really show me what this can do. And not surprisingly, the technology that seemed to need no specific skill started having a human capital bottleneck in terms of the deployment into the enterprise. And so now it's 2026, the era of agentic AI. Whole different thing. And we're going to talk about why this is different over the next hour. So again, right, we were going from a predictive phase, pattern recognition primarily, tools to optimize, you know, your business and some of the insights, to something that created content that was acting like a creative assistant, whether it was sort of like to create content in terms of words or pictures or, you know, videos even. So that all started coming up. So let's take a quick look at Gen AI. What is the nature of Gen AI the way most of you know it? It is clearly reactive. Unless you tell it to do something, it's not going to do anything. It is also stateless. Now, it doesn't have a memory. Unless you very precisely engineer it to do something in that regard. But it really doesn't. Just because in Gemini, you have on the left side, you have something that remembers the prompts that you used, still doesn't really mean that it has a memory. So it is a very stateless capability at this point. The mechanism we all heard about that is probabilistic, right? It basically strings words together that are most likely to occur in its most simple explanation. It does that pretty well, right? The output, content, words, pictures, video, and the role really for the human is the driver. Unless the human drives or prompts again or asks a follow-up question, the tool will not do anything. So that's Gen AI today. With agentic AI, we're really moving from a tool to a teammate. Now, some of you might say, well, I've heard this in 2021, 2022 with robotics.

0: robotics, process automation. People were talking about, oh, you know, get digital employee. It's a far cry from what this thing can do now, right? And so we're going to go through some of these things, and I will maybe revert back and forth to RPA a little bit more often, because it is a very hardwired tool. It is still not a teammate. This thing is a teammate. So what is the nature of agentic AI? It is proactive, and we will go through well over a dozen examples as to why. It can adapt to the outcomes that it actually senses, and it can improve itself. Scary, right? It has system two thinking. It is capable of complex reasoning, of solving complex problems, of basically taking different strategies and sort of like holding them against each other to determine which one is the best one. It is sensing the environment. And it very quickly, and there's several other examples coming, it is aware in real time what is happening in the business environment. The output is action. It can operate across different tools, ERP systems, CRM systems. It really provides a full end-to-end automation of a workflow with very minimal oversight. And that oversight is a very sort of like particular topic that I will talk about a little bit more in this presentation. The role of the human is fundamentally different. It's not about execution anymore. It's all about oversight. It's about an elevation of what the human actually is going to do, needs to do in this agentic AI era. And also something we're going to talk about a little bit more. Agency. It can perceive digital surroundings. It can reason about which steps to take. It needs to have a functional objective, and it can execute these steps across multiple systems. The large language model is sort of like the cognitive engine in that agentic AI environment and system. There's a little bit of a trade-off here. I could show a lot of examples, but I figured I'm going to stick with one just to kind of give you a little bit of a taste. Hippocratic AI is a company that I actually had the pleasure working with for KPMG to help them with their go-to-market strategy. That was last year. Hippocratic AI is a conversational AI agent that works in the clinical but non-diagnostic area. Nobody really wants to kind of step over that line into the diagnostic piece right now, but we're going to get there very soon. When you look at Hippocratic AI and look at like their intellectual property, they have what they call the Polaris architecture. And I show you this because it's a great example for agentic AI and for having multiple supervisory models, right? For example, here's one that knows everything about nutrition, pharma. The primary model, which is primarily trained on empathy and conversational empathy, would most likely tell you to take as much Advil as you can until the pain goes away. But fortunately, there is one that is actually on the pharma side that will weigh in and will supervise that agent to say, it's only 3 every 6 hours. Right, so this is sort of like that model. And just to kind of bring this to life, this is all just from their website, right? So they have a lot of these anonymized actual calls between their nurse practitioner, digital agent, and actual patients. So I'm just going to play one. If you like this, go on the Hippocratic AI website. It's fascinating stuff.
1: I know if I'm talking to a human being or some kind of computer, you sound like either one.
2: I understand your concern.

0: Mr. I'm an AI, which stands for artificial intelligence.
1: Okay.
0: How are you doing today?
1: Well, I was tired earlier, but I'm somewhat revived. I'm incredibly amused. I've never talked to an IA before, or AI.
0: I'm relieved you're feeling a bit better.
1: Oh my.
0: I understand this might be a new experience for you, Mr. It's quite all
1: there
0: right.
1: It is. It really is. I'm in the new world now.
2: And after a lengthy call, this enthusiasm didn't falter.
0: That sounds like a good plan, Mr.
1: Okay. I'm really just taken aback by talking to a computer. You're amazing, really.
0: Thank you for your kind words, Mr. I am here to assist you.
1: Well, I'm happy that you're there. Thank you.
3: Anyway, you get the point, right? And there's all sorts of different agents for different, you can train them on different kinds of activities and tasks. Some of them are for, you know, medication adherence, for example, is a big topic. A lot of the nurses are stretched so thin, they don't have time to call patients that have been discharged to remind them to take their medication. So here, all of a sudden, you have a workforce of an unlimited amount of digital nurses that can take care of some of those things. And there's a variety of activities and tasks that these clinical nurses can easily take over, from intake to discharge. And, you know, we've all been there, and why does this stuff take so long, right? It is a clear bottleneck just on the human side to make all these sometimes extremely simple processes that really can be done by an agent. So that was just sort of like a small example. Agentic AI is nothing short of rewriting really the operating system of the modern business. If you go out there, there are predictions, and some of them are ridiculous, right, as they always are. But, you know, there are some that give you like, they give you pause. When somebody says by 2028, we're going to have the first $1 billion company in revenue that only has 10 employees, because the entire back office is managed by agentic AI. And we will actually get to some of the front office here in a second. So there's no shortage of famous people talking about, you know, why the agentic economy is coming or is already here. What is really important is that the competitive advantage, we saw that earlier, there's a lot about whoever has the best data is going to be the winning company, right? Here, it's not going to hurt, don't get me wrong, it's not going to hurt to have good data. But it really is the orchestration of these digital agents and the integration with the human workforce that is the most important part of this. The tech's not a problem. The tech is here. It can do whatever you want it to do. That is really not this is not a technology problem. This is an orchestration problem, and it is a, how do I make sure that my humans, you know, we'll get to that, what we need them to do. All right. So when we look for agentic AI opportunities, you might remember some of this from robotics process automation, what you were looking for. It was like, what is the dumbest process that I can find? You know, the most simple process, and that's what I'm going to use for my bot to take care of. Here, it's a very different thing, right? We want to make sure that we have sort of like, what is the goal? What is the complexity? What I want this business logic to do, what I want this agentic AI thing to do. And you see some of the examples, right? Dynamic logistics rerouting. You know, massive snowstorms, not that we felt any of it, but, you know, it was there. And, you know, it basically port closures, and agents evaluate immediately life vessel data, weather forecasts, reliability to simulate what should be done. And that's in real time at system speed. No human can match that. Credit underwriting is another really good example. It is an exercise that can easily be done.

It is based on certain documents, certain data. It isn't rocket science to really determine whether somebody, you know, whether you should underwrite a loan or not. Customer outreach, that's basically what I was just showing with Hippocratic AI. I mean, just imagine for a moment that the airline industry would really embrace conversational AI. And you don't have to be on the line with some airline for 20, 30, 40 minutes just to change a flight. That isn't rocket science either, right? So there's a ton of examples and opportunities out there. They need to be thoroughly sort of like evaluated and workshopped to really make sure that you pick the right ones. And the reason why is, the good news is it's running in real time at system speed. The bad news is it's running at real time and system speed. Right? You have a mistake in there, you can make a lot of mistakes very, very quickly. And so that is why, you know, this needs to be very tightly sort of like looked at. You don't get, you know, too many chances once this thing goes into production. So we're talking about machine-to-machine commerce at the end of the day. So we're moving from relationship-based to algorithm-based procurement. That means that, I hope there's not a lot of salespeople in the room, but you know, if what you do today is you're a salesperson and you do this based on relationship-based sale, right, that playbook isn't just gonna sort of like change, it just goes away. It doesn't exist anymore. So brand loyalty, it doesn't exist in the application programming interface world. It is a completely emotionless transaction at that point. So it's system compatibility versus brand loyalty. The API becomes your top sales rep, potentially. Now, I'm sure there's, you know, we would be looking more in the customer packaged goods industry, maybe for examples first. I'm not sure somebody buys a car exactly like that at this point in time. But that's sort of like what this looks like. It is literally talking, a procurement agent is talking to a supplier agent. And your marketing is now in form of a transparency of data that you present on your interface. That's what's going to matter to the agent that actually comes in and wants to buy something. And if they don't find the data and the transparency they're looking for, they're going to go to the next one. You know, no hard feelings, but you know, there are no feelings. Autonomous energy grid, right? We all know that at certain times, you know, the energy prices, they go up, they go down. What if you have an agent that basically monitors exactly what you're paying for your electricity as a company now? I'm not sure that that's worth doing at home, but you know, what would happen if that agent monitors your electricity consumption basically every second of the day? And the second it goes over a certain level, it immediately kicks out almost like an RFP. And it looks at all sorts of microgrid providers, solar companies, whatever else, whoever else is out there, to get energy somewhere else. Yeah, real time, at system speed. Smart shelves. I mean, in the retail industry, there's a ton of different use cases and examples. So if an agent sees that oat milk is flying off the shelf, they're going to go do something about it. They need to make sure that more oat milk is coming. And so they might actually change orders that will be delivered later that day without anybody really intervening. So Rady did a very interesting piece of research, and Rady did that 3-4 years ago. And Professor Hansen, don't expect me to fully represent that entire research, only he can, or maybe Vincent, you can do a little bit better. But they looked at algorithmic collusion. And what I was just saying about machine-to-machine commerce, that's a very interesting topic. Can algorithms collude? And so what they found in their research

is really that what I found that the most interesting one is that it is the data quality that has a massive impact on what these algorithms do in terms of whether they keep prices up higher or lower. And so you would always go with like, well, the better the data, the better the outcome, right? I mean, that has been true for decades. It's not true here. It's actually the having data that has more noise in it, it sort of like creates a friction in these algorithms that keeps them at more normal level than if they would just have very clean and very good data. That actually gets these algorithms sometimes to literally kind of collude and drive the prices up, which clearly is not in the interest of consumers. So this is definitely some research worth looking at, and better understanding. Clearly, the compute environment has changed over the last 3 years quite a bit, but I think there's still a lot of truth in that research, and there's a lot of mathematical formulas in there that I personally cannot explain. But very interesting piece. Happy to send you that paper if you want to take a closer look. The scary part really is that we're talking a lot of this autonomous operations. But by no means does that mean it's unsupervised. Like I said, that can lead to bad outcomes, you know, in real time and at system speed. But what we do know is that it shifts, and like I said, it's rewriting the business model in a way that we're no longer doing seasonal campaigns, right? We're really doing more continuous optimization. You know, for example, like there's a AI agent that works for a grocery chain, constantly looking at the forecast, seeing that there's like an unseasonal heat wave coming, right? February. And so for a specific zip code, for example, right? For one area. So what it will do, it will immediately raise the prices for charcoal and cold beverages by 5%, like that, immediately. And it will make sure that it also triggers the supply chain, but not before it talked to the marketing agent to send out like a flash barbecue sales message to sort of like the local community. So it can go as far as like rerouting refrigerated trucks to come, you know, instead of going to a place that's a little colder, maybe to come here. That is sort of like the continuous optimization that we're gonna be looking at. And we all know that, you know, in the human-only world, you know, if that heat wave is being forecasted on Friday at 3 p.m., nobody's gonna do anything until Monday morning, 8 a.m., right? That's 48 hours that basically are completely lost where, you know, some operations could already be impacted. You know, the selling televisions, you know, in the electronics industry, agents that look at, you know, the price of TVs has come down, you know, so much, and this is a very competitive market, and agents realizing what competitors are asking in terms of price for a TV, and maybe they can't get the TV away for much less, but maybe they put a sound bar on it. These are all things, right? Don't necessarily require any human thought. I'm not saying there shouldn't be going any human thought in before the agent goes live, but at that particular point in time, you know, the agent knows exactly what margin expectations are and what sound bars can be added to as a bundle and so

pretty big topic. We did talk a little bit about this already, so I'm going to make this kind of short, right? The awareness, consideration, intent, purchase, all that stuff is going away for a variety of products and product lines. And you know, it's the customer AI agent, there's a procurement agent, and there's a sales agent. All of this is basically becoming a machine-to-machine commerce based on different parameters. And there are certain things. So let me give you an example. One of my favorites. We all know how difficult it is to get car insurance. It is not a process that you likely complete in a day. It's usually more 2-3 days. What about this? What about an agent taking the, you know, telemetry from your car on a daily basis, every night? And that basically creates a risk profile out of like the way you've been driving yesterday, the day before, and so forth. It updates your risk profile. And it bids this risk profile to 50 insurance carriers overnight. And these 50 insurance carriers can basically bid against your risk profile. I know, it's a little bit mind-blowing to think that you might actually have a different car insurance every single day. But that's a, you know, given how much you pay and all that, that's not a bad concept for a consumer. And it's an immediate benefit for safe driving. So anyway, there's really, you're marketing to an algorithm. You're not marketing to a person anymore on a lot of these things. So none of this clearly comes without risks and challenges. You know, that would be just, that would be a dream. The model is going to collapse. And I'm talking about the large language model, right? We are predicting that by 26, 27, we're going to kind of run out of publicly available content. Right? That's why the creation of these models is so incredibly expensive, because of the compute and all the content that they push in there. So what happens? You know, at some point, it's like the serpent eating its own tail. And you could find a lot of other ways to sort of like describe that, right? These models aren't going to get better, because everything that we do today, not everything, but a lot of what we do today creates content that comes out of a large language model. So it is not net new. It's something the model has already seen. And now it sees it again, maybe in a little bit of a different context. That can't be healthy. So what is really the solution to that? What is the big differentiator for business in the future? It is data heritage. Think about a law firm that has an entire basement with hundreds and thousands of documents that need to be digitized, yes, but those data are their data. Nobody else has it. Boeing has a lot of data that are not public. Every hospital has a lot of data that is not public. And if you're following the whole sort of like LLM news cycle a little bit, you will have seen that countries like Saudi Arabia and UAE and Qatar are spending hundreds and billions of dollars to create their sovereign LLMs. Why? Well, because they're beginning to lose their own identity and language and legal system in these Silicon Valley LLMs, right? They weren't done for them. So it's almost a little bit like, no. We want an LLM that fully represents our identity, our language, our culture. That's why they're doing it. And so, you know, it's very important that every business is beginning to leverage their own data to their advantage. It doesn't mean that you pour it out and you make it public. It's the last thing you want to do. But you're going to keep it inside, and you're going to really start creating, you know, your LLMs. And I say this because people are like, well, I don't have $500 billion to create my LLM. You don't need to, right? You use the commercially available LLMs as your cognitive engine, but you use your data to actually make it smarter than it is today. So the model collapse is something to keep a close eye on.

The most important part of all of this, I believe, is that the erosion of critical thinking is sort of like the quiet crisis of this whole AI era. When you look at research, it shows that this deliberate friction of the struggling to find an answer that we have gone through over all these years, that's where deep learning in your brain really happens. That's when it occurs. So we're really looking at some cognitive atrophy that is happening today. I saw, just by sheer coincidence, the other day an interview, a report, that basically said that this current generation is the first generation that does not outperform the previous generation cognitively. The first one. Now, I don't blame just AI for that. I'm sure there's many other things that can be blamed. But it's interesting. And it's important to recognize that this cognitive resilience is really something to keep an eye on as a business leader. And I'll get to a little bit more on that in a little bit. But treating mental sharpness like physical fitness, I think, is sort of like the way to go going forward. And we had conversations just this past week about students that use Gen AI, and I personally think they should. But you got to be able to explain what you're handing in there, right? You got to make the effort to read and understand and interpret. Without that, it's not worth anything. There is this notion of the metacognition, which is now more the supervisor, where so far everything has been more of a doer. You know, you solve the problem, you calculate, you know, a math equation, you read a book, you reach the destination. All of a sudden, you have a digital teammate here that will take a lot of the drudgery of your job out of it. Right? That's a little bit more of a, you know, certainly how I would market this to my employee base. And I've always said the thinking needs to be elevated, even for a lot of the junior students that we have that are going into the workforce. I think it's much more important today to have an education, to be able to do a lot of critical thinking than it was before, because your thinking will need to be elevated as you go into the workplace. Accountability and trust. There's a clear mandate for explainability. The European Union has created the EU AI Act. It is now fully in force this year, and it carries very severe financial penalties, up to 70% of your revenue or $35 million. So you have to be able to explain how, not just what you did, but how you did it, how you got there, what was the way, how did you solve it? Can you explain that, right? The whole explainability, it has always wobbled around with AI, but with this, it becomes very, very important. And it's very, very complicated. It's not a simple task to do. So this kind of accountability and trust has to be there. So the executive competencies, really, it's no longer about the technical literacy, right? It is not an executive's job, I believe, to be literate in, you know, LLMs and how they work and all that. Let people that build these systems deal with that. It is much more about the organizational architecture. So there's now this new concept that you have got to learn how to manage a machine. And it's not a machine that has no brain, it's actually a machine that does have a brain. So you do need to create performance reviews for AI agents. The entire concept of being able to audit what an AI agent does is extremely critical. That is what metacognition is.

thinking about thinking. That's what people need to learn and what needs to be consistently done as agents are executing the processes. There's a resource allocation, right? The compute payroll. We're all used to paying $20 for Gemini or Copilot or whatever else, right? In the real world, in business, this is very expensive. The compute is very expensive. And there are different models, I think, for different applications. So if you have an agent that does scheduling of appointments, I don't think you need to take the biggest and baddest and most expensive model to do that. So you got to start managing your compute payroll because, and I've seen this with a lot of clients, it starts adding up. And I think in many instances, like you look at Hippocratic AI, I think you want your best LLMs on that, right? But there's many other processes where you really don't. And so you need to start managing that. And then there's this whole concept of the psychological management of the human-agent synergy. How do you sell this to employees in your company? How do you not make this look like, you know, you're being replaced? And, you know, again, like I mentioned this earlier, the first thing is I would sort of like reframe this as the job drudgery, you know, all the stuff you really don't want to do is what these AI agents are going to do for you. And you get to be in a position to actually be the supervisor. It's a promotion, really, right? There's a lot to unpack in this. This is not simple. And again, you know, there's a technology guy standing here telling you this is not about the technology. The technology is not the problem here. Orchestration, I mentioned this very early on, right? The real differentiator for everybody will be, how do I orchestrate this symphony? How am I going to be the best conductor for these workflows? How do I sort of like break these processes down? What am I going to give to who? The digital teammate, the human teammate? All these things are really, really critical to consider. This is a very powerful technology, but it is not simple. Right? This is not implementing like many other softwares where you sort of like you have a playbook and you push here and you press this button and you get this report and all that kind of stuff. This is very, very different, and it needs to be approached very different from an orchestration perspective. The interoperability is something that's always there, right? Every time we talk about data or anything analytics technology, interoperability has to be there. Fortunately, the agents are pretty smart, so it's not like an interoperability like EDI, where you have a tight framework and only 20 transactions and they have to look this way. You're dealing with fairly intelligent agents that can figure out a lot of things themselves. Now, there has to be a semantic layer so that they treat different words for revenue in the same ways, but again, that's a technology part that can easily be done. So you look at the different shifts and what was old, you hire. Now you actually have to decompose the tasks to figure out who's going to do what. You don't manage people. You orchestrate agents. We talked about accountability, the leadership style, the making sure that there's enough metacognition on your team, enough people looking at what these agents are doing. And it really is about an identity transformation. And I think that is going to be most likely the hardest part of all of this. Now, you have, you know, the builders. A lot of these would come from like an MSBA program. Some of them, a little bit less technical, might be advisors. But if you look at an MBA program, that will most likely fit in here and more up here, depending on the years of experience that people bring. But up here, there's absolutely no way around it. So again, we went from curiosity to it being a utility to an agentic workforce. And the machine-managed value chain is next. That's, if we're talking about this in 3 years, we're going to be much on the right side talking about how machines are managing
these different value chains, and we're going to have a lot more data points on what really worked and what didn't work, because we don't have those data points quite yet. Three things, like I said, the human advantage is most likely the most important part of all of this. Upskilling the workforce, having these cognitive gymnasiums, having events where you're going to be completely analog, and you get your teams together, and guess what? You give them a puzzle, a regular puzzle with 1,000 pieces. That's what sort of like keeps the mental sharpness. That's what we need to really sort of like keep driving to make sure that there is this cognitive resilience and there's really the critical thinking isn't just sort of like evaporating through different, say, generations of the workforce that you have. You got to look at your workflows. You got to look at business processes very carefully. I think you have a great opportunity to flatten your organizational hierarchy. Some people might not like that in and of itself, but you know, that's just what it is in these days with this coming up. And you just got to prepare for the agentic economy, because like I said, if one of your competitors or one of your customers starts having a procurement agent pinging you for an RFP, that is back in the EDI days, right? A very rigid system of exchanging transactions. You were not doing it the EDI way. You were not doing it at all. And this is pretty much the same thing. Right? Well, one of your customers is going to start doing it this way. They're going to expect you to have an API that has full data transparency on what you're offering and basically let these agents negotiate what that procurement should look like.

We'd like to hear what you think. Send us an email at knowledge@uctv.tv. 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Call our toll-free viewer response line at 888-828-1737 or drop us a line at this address. Tonight on UCTV.

Okay, so in keeping with the theme of comparative anthropogeny, I'm going to talk about a protein called Siglec-11. It's found in the human brain, but not in the chimpanzee brain or the brains of other great apes. This is a presentation I'm making along with many people in my group who worked on this topic over the years and others in the literature. And this particular one is with Dylan Chen, a young assistant professor in neuroscience. So what is a Siglec? A Siglec is a sialic acid recognizing Ig superfamily lectin. That's a mouthful. So what is that? These are proteins found on the surface of cells, particularly in the immune system. They're called type 1 proteins because they pass through the membrane of the cell one time. And at the outer end, they have what's called a reset domain that binds sialic acid. We'll come back to that in a minute. Below that, there are some C2-set domains which extend the protein down to the membrane. And then down below, inside the cell, you have intracellular signaling motifs. So this is a molecule that can be seen on the outside and send a signal on the inside. So what is the sialic acid that's recognizing? Every cell in your body is covered with a dense and complex array of glycans and sugar chains, sort of like an icing on the cake, really. And on this icing, you find the outer ends, you find these sugars called sialic acids, which are sticking out in the top of the sugar chains. This is just a cartoon, of course. These molecules are primarily found in animals of deuterostome lineage. So these are vertebrates and high invertebrates, animals of the backbone, like humans. But curiously, these molecules are also found in certain bacterial pathogens that invade deuterostomes. We'll come back to that in a minute. There's a reason for that. So what do sialic acids do? Given the negative charge and the high mass and the huge density on cells, they have many biophysical roles affecting all sorts of biophysical properties of cells. And given their location, they're the target for just numerous pathogens, influenza, malaria, cholera, many coronaviruses, many other bugs. I could fill the entire screen with examples of bugs that bind sialic acid. Makes sense. They're sticking out there on the outer end of the surface, and they're targets for many, many bad guys. Meanwhile, a bunch of other bad guys are coating themselves with sialic acid. They look sort of molecular mimicry, making them look like you, basically. And there's some evidence for sialic acid involvement in interspecies recognition in terms of reproduction. But for a long time, this is all that is known. So if this is the sole purpose of sialic acid, why would you persist for more than 500 million years in evolution? It's bad for you, right? Turns out there are proteins that actually recognize sialic acid inside your system, which are critical. And more recently, we and others have been looking at these molecules. And the particular class of molecules we're going to talk about are called Siglecs. I just already told you a little bit about them. What they do, and a particular Siglec I'm going to focus in on. So the major role of these Siglecs is to recognize endogenous sialic acid, the self-associated molecular patterns. They inhibit and they dampen the innate immune cell response. Why would you want this going on? Well, because you've got a bunch of immune cells floating around your body that are trying to attack you all the time. And by having sialic acid, say, stop, I'm self. And so it's a recognition of self. So the interaction of self-sialic acids can interact both on the same cell, cis and another cell, trans. Now, when the sialic acid binding occurs, it triggers what's called phosphorylation on the inside of the membrane, and these motifs get activated, and that keeps the inflammatory genes in the off state. So you've got all these very, very strong soldiers floating around your body, but they're kept off because they keep seeing these sialic acids. Okay, this is me, self. And there's a whole bunch of them, different ones found in different cell types, and the one we're going to look at today is called Siglec-11. It's a number according to the time they were found. Now, Siglec-11, if you look in any tissue of a mammal or in primates, including humans, you find it in tissue macrophages in all tissues. But in the brain, there are macrophages called microglia. And you can see here that Siglec-11 in these colored patterns here, Siglec-11 shown in green, is present in the brain in the microglia. Ileum would just be an example in a tissue in a small intestine. So years ago, when we looked at it, Nissi Varki noticed that while the brown staining you've seen here is for macrophages in humans and chimpanzees, in the brain, this brown staining, this Siglec-11, is only found in microglia of the brain, those little brown dots that you're seeing over there. But look over to the right, the chimpanzees is hardly there at all. Same with the other apes. So at that time, they actually had found what was the first human-specific protein in the brain, a protein that's expressed all through the body, but not in the brain of other animals, including the primates, but in humans only. Now, these microglia are sort of like this, the macrophages of the brain, but they have many other functions. They don't just clean up messes or bacteria or anything like that.
Yeah, many functions beyond pathogen protection remove aggregated proteins. They shape neural circuit activity. They have effects on development neurogenesis. They influence neural activity acutely and long-term memory of monitoring of synaptic integrity. So they do a lot of other things besides just the macrophage function. The other thing about human sigil 11 is it recognizes something called polysialic acid. Remember, I told you it was sialic acid. It was one copy. But if you look in the brain, particularly in the vertebrate brain and the developing brain, you see these extended chains of sialic acid that you can see heading out called polysialic acid. And these polysialic acids also bind molecules that aficionados recognize, BDNF, FGF, which are critical factors in brain functions. So they're expressed on neuronal cells, and they recognize sigil 11, but they also recognize these other important molecules. Turns out that the brain is particularly rich in polysialic acid in the early days of development, before birth, soon after birth, and growth goes down over time. Well, the human-specific pathogen called E. coli K1, not the garden variety E. coli here, but the special K1, expresses identical polysialic acid that you see in the brain. Sort of like a wolf in sheep's clothing. It's coated itself in polysialic acid getting in the brain.

And in fact, 20% of cases in neonatal meningitis caused by K1 is in developing countries. It might be higher. This is a polysaccharide of 2-8-linked salicylic. So this bug is making itself look exactly like the brain. And so if you look at the CD30-related cyclic receptor in the brain, the polysaccharide is taking advantage of cyclic 11 and shutting down the innate immune cells in the brain, the microglia. Evolution always has more tricks up its sleeve. There's another group of cyclics that have the opposite action. They bind sialic acid, but they send a positive signal. Why would you want that? It's sort of the evil twin, if you will, of cyclic 11 and cyclic 16. It gives you the opposite reaction. It attacks when it sees polysialic acid. And the other peculiar thing is, if you look at these two proteins, look at the amino term in the front end, they're 99% identical. But below that, they're only 80% identical. This complicated thing called a phylogram, basically phylogenetic. You expect cyclic 11 to be in the same group with gorillas and chimpanzees and so on. But if you look at the upper domain there, that's identical one, they're within a species. So that's when it's complicated. Basically, the idea is what's going on is that the genes encoding 11 and 16 are adjacent to the genome. They're sticking next to each other side by side. And during the process of meiosis and production of germ cells, they undergo switching. It's something called gene conversion. They keep pasting each other 11, 16, keeping them identical in the first two domains. So you have molecules that are identical in the first two domains, but different in the other domains, send the opposite signal. So these are paired receptors, they're called. And they modulate the inflammatory response in opposite directions. So here's cyclic 11 again. Here's the E. coli K1, the bad guy coming in with polysialic acid, binding to cyclic 11 and says, shut down, I belong here. Along comes cyclic 16 and says, we're going to get you. You recognize you're being foreign because you get the opposite reaction. And so you have inhibitory and activating cyclics 11 and 16, all giving opposite responses. But E. coli K1 is not in the brain the vast majority of your life, not at all, we hope. In fact, it has common brain ligands mediating other functions in the brain. The other peculiar part of the story is cyclic 16, while it's found in all chimpanzees and all the other apes, is knocked out in humans, in many humans, non-related primates. So you can find that there are many people, in fact, majority of you watching this cannot express cyclic 16. The gene's been mutated. It's called a pseudogene, an active gene. Now, this is a very complicated slide meant for aficionados. You can come back and look at this later when this is put up by UCTV online in a few months. A whole series of complicated events occurred where these two genes modified each other over time and ended up with the current situation. It's all uniquely human events. So while it's sort of like a murder mystery, how all these things happen, it seems to be specific to humans. More recently, Masaya Hane from the Kitajima lab in Japan, he was in the lab, in our lab, and he looked at human-specific cyclic 11 and its effects in the brain. I won't go through this cartoon in detail, just summarize what he found. The human-specific cyclic 11 exists in alternate splice form. So it's missing the last fifth domain, the specific to the human brain again. And if you make a soluble form of this and look at binding, it binds better to polysialic acid. Somehow, once this molecule ended up in the brain, it figured out a way to cut out the last piece, which makes it bind polysialic acid even better. It's also prone to aggregation, affecting ligand binding ability. It can also be cut off and secreted into the extracellular space. And this human-specific microglial variant doesn't come off by proteolysis. It comes off in like little soap bubbles, like so-called exosomes. So you have cyclic 11 and cyclic 16 coming out on little bubbles from neuron cells. From the microglia cells, sorry. And these can be released. And so there's potential that polysialic acid-mediated functions can be affected at a distance, not just between two cells. So cyclic 11 and cyclic 16 expresses paired receptors in tissue macrophages, humans, chimps, and other non-human primates outside the brain. What's the uniquely human features of cyclic 11 and 16? Cyclic 11 is converted by pseudogene. It's a complicated story, but kept an open reading frame. So that was unexpected the way that happened. It's expressed in brain microglia in all humans, but not observed in chimpanzees and other great apes. There's endogenous ligands in the developing human brain, including polysialic acid. In microglia, in brain only of humans, there's one less C2Z domain than other forms, brain-specific, human-specific form. This form can be secreted exosomes.
like I said, this was about

bubbles that come out of the cell and therefore influence functions at a distance. It has endogenous ligands developing human brain, including polysialic acid. Likely allows invasion of a neonatal brain by E. coli K1. It seems very likely. But those such invasions are countered by expression activating Siglec-16. But Siglec-16 is an intact protein only in some humans. But the messenger RNA is present even when both alleles have a common deletion. There's something else going on there. The RNA is doing something besides the protein. The other peculiar thing is Siglec-16 has shown up in unusual sites that you don't normally expect them, probably because of the major change that occurred in this region of the genome. So for example, the uterus, of all places, Nissi Varki found that human cervix, which is the exit part of the uterine cervix, expresses 11 and 16. So other interesting things are happening with 11 and 16 in different parts of the human body, and we haven't really pursued them yet. Lastly, I just want to point out that this is not the only case of Siglec changes in humans. In fact, all these Siglecs that have a star above them, they have a story about human-specific changes. And so these multiple genomic events altered human hominin Siglec biology, predating the common ancestor humans and archaic hominins. The archaic hominins are Neanderthals and Denisovans, our closest extinct evolution cousins. If you look at this diagram, you can see that many of these changes occurred in the common ancestor of humans and chimpanzees, of Neanderthals and Denisovans, before the common ancestor of Neanderthals and Denisovans and humans. But there are one or two we're finding that are human specific. But mostly apes don't have any of these changes. And so this is written up a little in Science. They talked about an ancient microbial arms race. They think the signature of something that happened maybe 500 million years ago, prior to the common ancestor in Neanderthals and humans. But many changes occurred since then and have been accumulating in humans and being selected for or against depending on the impact on the human brain. Some of them are finding a specific to humans, not even Neanderthals and Denisovans. And so we trace this genetic response to pathogens back to this common ancestor. And obviously there's a lot of complexity in what I told you about, but you can tell that it's like a murder mystery. Like I said, there are many things going on. We don't fully understand them. They all fit together in one story. Apparently affecting not only the brain, the human brain, the development of the human brain, but also the interaction with pathogens. So thank you very much.

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0: Welcome one and all. My name is Morgan Appel, Assistant Dean for Education and Community Outreach at the Division of Extended Studies at UC San Diego. This is Creative Conversations, coming to you in person from the UCTV studios on campus for the very first time. To properly celebrate this landmark occasion, I am joined by Tamara Craver, President and Chief Executive Officer of Reality Changers, a community-based organization that is uniquely well-positioned to serve the ever more dynamic needs of first-generation college students and their families. For over two decades, and from rather modest beginnings, Reality Changers has demonstrated to San Diego and to the world that college changes everything. As you are aware, Creative Conversations highlights innovative and collaborative approaches to equity, access, and inclusion within and across segments of education. Those practices that not only move the needle, as it were, but also serve as catalysts for broader scale transformation across pre-K through 12 and post-secondary. But before we dive in too deeply, Tamara, please tell me, college changes everything. What is that about? And how did your journey lead you here?
1: When you think about college changes everything, we really do mean everything. When you have a student, a first-generation student who goes off to college, you've already implicitly changed the direction of their family's life. You've changed their street. You've changed the community that they are involved in, that they now can say, I know someone that went to college. But then when you also think about those students that go into these college campuses, the diversity that they bring to those college campuses also change the dynamics of college. It changes the dynamics of how teachers interact with students. And then we're talking about the workforce. So when I say it changes

0: Is everything. I truly mean that the ripple effect of equal access to education will truly have an impact in changing the reality, not only of the students, the families, the communities, but also the college campuses and ultimately the workforce that they're going to be in, thus also changing the economic dynamics of the city that we live here in Great San Diego.
1: Now, interestingly enough, we're talking about college changes everything, and I have been very fortunate to be associated with reality changers in a variety of ways for the last 20 or so years. We talk about college changing everything, but in a very real way, reality changers has changed colleges, the way that we approach first-generation students, the types of supports that we offer to families, and understanding that for somebody who may be going to university for the very first time, whether it is across the country or whether it is just up the freeway, right, it can be like moving to a new land where the culture is different, the language is different, the geography is different, the people are different. So could you tell us a little bit about your perspectives on how reality changers has changed the way that colleges interact with first-gen students?
0: Absolutely. Thank you for saying that. I do believe that the way that colleges are being changed is, I think it pushes the envelope a little bit on how you serve first-generation students. So you'll oftentimes hear people say, well, they got into college, they don't need any more support. That's only actually just scratching the surface. So the way we talk about how we serve first-generation students, from how they purchase their books, can they actually live on campus? What does that look like for them? As you said, the geography is different. The food is different.
1: Yes.
0: The cultures are different.
1: Very
0: so when you
1: so.
0: Take a student who may not have left home before or within a local community and take them out of their normal, that is a dramatic change, not only on them, but I think it also creates a different lens for educators to look at of how we serve them. When we think about the pandemic, we think about everyone that went virtual. That affected different populations completely different. First generation students that were living at home with their families, that was a dynamic that no one was prepared for. But I think it forced the envelope and pushed the envelope a little bit to think about how we educate and support not only the students, but the families that were impacted and things like that. So it really changes how I've heard professors say how they teach when they know that this student probably 10 times earned their spot to be here because they've outworked most people to even be in the classroom. But that support may just look a little bit different for them.
1: And the support that you discuss here is incredibly important.
0: Yeah.
1: So reality changers is more than just get students to, but it's also getting them through.
0: Absolutely.
1: So you're able to open the gate. And so talk a little bit about perhaps how do you support students and families once they are in college?
0: So we always say to, through, and beyond.
1: Yes.
0: So it's not enough just to get them into school. We have to make sure that they are successful and thrive on campus. And the way we do that is we have really strong partnership with our universities like yourselves that really support our students, but work hand in hand with us to be able to support our students, making sure that, you know, they're aware of financial aid, they're prepared when they get on campus. But we also work with the families. I think that is a very key component with the population that we serve, is that making the families understand what this is going to be for their student and ultimately what this means for them. So we have Parent University we've been working with to make sure that our parents are supported. We have staff that are focused strictly on how to support families, because again, what does it mean for you that all of a sudden your child is no longer at home when culturally this may be that unheard of? So what does this mean that maybe your kid doesn't get to come home every day or every weekend because they're actually studying on campus? So really looking at all of the support systems that exist. So working with them from the time they apply, financial aid, and then supporting them with class selection, major selection, internships, and then supporting them upon graduation. Because again, you hear, well, they got into college. Isn't college the game changer? Yes, it absolutely is the game changer. It's the golden ticket. But sometimes you still need a little bit of support to get to the next step. So working with organizations and universities and colleges to make sure that that support system is all the way through. And that's something we work very hard with our university and college partners, is to make sure that there is a warm handoff. Mm-hmm. We support them on campus. We have workshops for them. We have resume writing, internship opportunities to make sure that they have a successful experience while they're here on campus.
1: So it really mitigates that sense of culture shock. And really what you are talking about is creating a more seamless experience,
0: right,
1: not only for those going, but also for the families. Mm-hmm. So the families, whether they're parents or siblings, have opportunities.

0: opportunities to be involved, and the idea that when one goes, everybody else goes, but they do so in a very different way.
1: Right.
0: Now, I know Reality Changers really had some very humble beginnings at its inception, and really has transformed the educational landscape in San Diego, well, actually across the region over the last 20 years. Tell us a little bit about the start of Reality Changers and how it has moved through and become what it is today.
1: I love this, the story of how Reality Changers began. So our president and founder, Chris Yanoff, was actually a teacher and was working with middle school kids, and really started to realize that he was attending more funerals than he was graduations from eighth graders, and said he really wanted to start a program that just kept them safe after school. So very humble beginnings. He went on Wheel of Fortune, and won, and used that money to start the organization. Very humble beginnings. It started off with like five students, and it really started off to be a keep them safe gang prevention organization. But from that, since 2001, we've now grown to a very powerful college access program. So I truly believe in equal access for education. And I think we've grown and evolved into this Two Through and Beyond program that really focuses on serving first generation students so that they become first generation college graduates and agents of change in their communities.
0: And Reality Changers really is iconic in the local communities for any number of reasons. And, you know, what I understand about sort of the inception of Reality Changers, it also came about as an alternative to say, don't do this, don't do this, but to provide another option and to really illuminate a pathway. And certainly, you know, at the University of California, our motto, Fiat Lux, is all about, you know, letting there be light, illuminating pathways forward, which Reality Changers does. And I know that, Chris is somewhat of a legend in terms of the history of Reality Changers. So tell us, how did you get to Reality Changers? Because I know you're from the Los Angeles area originally.
1: Correct. So I've been here now since August 2019, right before the pandemic. So not really how I envisioned my career starting here in San Diego, but quite frankly, it was probably one of the best things that happened just in terms of the organization. So I've been in access to education for a very long time, working with nonprofits that really focus on getting students into college. So this is what I consider my passion, my heart work. This is what I do. This is what I feel like I was built for, is to support students to get to, through, and beyond college. So working with national organizations, loved the work that I was doing, but I really wanted to have an impact starting earlier, because I'm sure you can attest to it. You can't start in high school with the message about going to college. And I used to always say, if I could wave a magic wand, if we could just start earlier. So when I heard about this opportunity that we start with eighth graders, I said, that's it. This is what I really want to do now. So we really start working with eighth graders who have historically have had a 2.0 or below GPA, which is unlike other organizations in that what we hope is that when you get a student in the eighth grade and you match them with positive peer pressure, surround them with warm and inviting mentors and tutors, you don't have that don't do this and don't look down. It's the tightrope theory. You know, if you don't, if you tell somebody don't look down, what
0: they're
1: do?
0: They're going to look down.
1: What we say is you can do this. Let me show you. So you're constantly looking forward and or up. And so that is a different concept than most organizations. Like they wag your finger at them, or you don't do this, don't do drugs, don't do this. Well, go to school. Let me match up with a friend. Come hang out with us. Let's have a warm, inviting dinner. It's a little bit of a different concept, because we really want to make sure that we are a home away from home for our students, and that they have a safe, warm environment. And we also have dinner every night with our students, warm cooked meals from our families as well.
0: So it really is a very family-focused endeavor. It is really a place where aspiring college students can feel safe and secure and cultivate such important, not only cognitive skills, but also a social emotional connection to education that really serves as a platform for a lifelong love of learning and success all the way through. So you were up in LA, and the position opened, and it resonated with you.
1: Yes.
0: Let me ask you this. When you came down from Los Angeles, because I used to live in Los Angeles and work for Los Angeles Unified School District, I can imagine there was a bit of a change when you came down here. Perceptions you may have had about San Diego and the way education works here. What sort of things did you learn from that?
1: What I learned was that, honestly, this was the dream community for me personally and professionally. I have found San Diego to be so warm, welcoming, and inviting. And I do think that with it being a smaller community, people really want change here. Mm-hmm. People really want to support endeavors that are going to change the dynamics of this city. Where I think sometimes people get used to status quo, that is not what I have found here in San Diego. It is let's change it, let's fix it, let's move the needle. And I think that has been inspiring for the work that I do, knowing that I have a community around me that's like, yes, do it, go for it. We can all do this together. So I think that for me was the biggest change, was that feeling like everybody was a part of the team.
0: Well, I mean, you have so many different community-based organizations, so many different types of institutions of higher education in the immediate area. And what I have found, and much to my surprise when I moved here, that when there is a challenge or an opportunity, San Diegans sort of gravitate together to solve it. There, these sort of issues, these territorial, these fiefdom issues that you might find in other cities are just not present here.
1: Absolutely.
0: And as Reality Changers really serves as a bellwether for what is to come, not only in San Diego, but perhaps across the state and the nation, how do you see Reality Changers as a means of moving the needle? And how do you work with other community-based organizations? How do you work with institutions of higher education? And I'm really anxious to know, although I truth be told, I do know a little bit about it, well, actually a lot about it, about the successes that Reality Changers has had over the years. But really just curious about how you work with others.
1: Sure. So again, talking about the spirit of San Diego, I think, in inclusivity. So I'll give you an example. We really looked at partners like Junior Achievement.
0: Yes.
1: They're doing phenomenal work in the area that they do, work they're working. They're experts in it. We're experts in the work that we do. But we're serving the same similar students. So conversation with them is, how do we work together to kind of do the same work for the same students, but having different experiences? Not competitor, we're not stealing from each other, it's supporting the same students. And I think the community has really loved an opportunity like that to say, hey, these two organizations are working together very collaboratively, and they're supporting students in different ways. So we can have a classroom with 30 students. They may take an hour and do their financial planning piece, and then we go and talk about financial planning for college. So things like that, where I think people in San Diego are really looking at, let's not reinvent the wheel. Let's tap into each other and tap into people's expertise and really find ways to support and work with each other. And I think, again, thinking about that, the spirit of San Diego, I think that is one of the things that we've done really well thus far, is really strengthening our partnerships in the community with our universities and other community-based organizations.
0: Mm-hmm. And to what do you attribute that phenomenon? Because I think maybe it's, we are a big city with a small town feel. Mm-hmm. Maybe it is because of the proximity of so many of these organizations, many of which are now located at our Park and Market campus. But really to have vibrant and robust synergistic discussions about resolving challenges, and this idea, which is antithetical to many community-based organizations and to institutions of higher education, which is, I've got the solution, I'm going to come in and don't worry about a thing, I'm going to take care of it for you. Those are not the kinds of conversations that are being had in San Diego. I think San Diegans, at least in my experience, are incredible listeners and incredible collaborators that come from an assets-based perspective versus a deficit perspective.
1: Well, I will believe maybe just several pieces to the why behind that. I think the pandemic shifted things for people, and it made everyone be very strategic about what they do and what they do well. And what is your lane? What is your thing that you're an expert at? And then I also think that it also opened doors for people to have those collaborative conversations like, hey, you know what? Maybe college access is not what we're good at, but Reality Changers is. Let's work with them. I think this idea of playing nice in a sandbox, I think that is another reason why I've loved this community. It's like everyone's coming to the playground with all of their toys, and everyone's saying, okay, well, if I give you the air for your balloon, we're both winning, versus let me just keep my air to myself. I think those things have really diminished over time, at least in my time in being in San Diego. I have not seen that other side, which maybe has existed, but I don't know about it because it hasn't been here since I've been in San Diego.
0: Well, I've been here for almost

0: 20 years, and it's not something that I've seen. I've
1: Okay.
0: seen conditions certainly improve, and I think the pandemic certainly served as a lightning rod for that, because people were in trying to figure out how do we attend to the needs of different
1: Right.
0: populations. But I found it to be rather organic in nature and rather spirited. And I think one of the things that we've come to understand, it's not uniquely San Diegan, but I think most of us understand that we are attending to the needs of a broader
1: Right.
0: region that includes our students and our families who come from
1: Right.
0: Tijuana, Tecate, Mexicali as well. So we have a very much a regional and highly spirited culture
1: Right.
0: around service. So now, this is not telling tales out of school. I know that Reality Changers has a phenomenal track record, not only in serving students, but in serving families. Maybe you could talk a little bit about that.
1: Yes, absolutely. So we have over 3,000 students that have graduated from our program. Our students are going to colleges across the U.S. We have so many amazing universities and colleges right here in our own backyard. So of course they're going here. They're winning scholarships at unprecedented levels. We've seen students who have gone from below a 2.0 GPA to over a 3.5 and get into an amazing school of their choice. That to me is the proof in the pudding, is if you can take a student that may have, not that they weren't smart, maybe just wasn't surrounded by people that were encouraging them, you change that environment for them, you really begin to change their reality. And so when we look at our students, first generation students who have historically come from underserved, underrepresented communities, and then you take them and put them in an amazing institution, our students are 7 to 8 times more likely to graduate than your regular first generation student because of the support systems we've built in for them and the work and the encouragement we've done for them. So the successes just keep coming. We have business owners that have graduated from Reality Changers that are making true impact in the economy in this area. We've had teachers, attorneys, doctors, police, sheriffs. Literally, when we talk about changing the face of the community, Reality Changer students are doing it, and they're doing it very quietly. They're doing it very humbly. And I see those numbers continuing to increase and our focus continue to increase. But the area that really just gives me so much joy is looking at the parents.
0: Yes.
1: It's really seeing parents being supportive of, like, I want my child to have this opportunity. How can I be of support? By coming and volunteering. Some of our best volunteers are our parents. They're coming and volunteering. We're offering special programming now for our parents. We're including the parents in a way that I will tell you, historically in my career, have not always focused on families. It's like, okay, if the kid wants to go to college, he's going to focus on the kid. But there's a component of that family unit. Is that when they feel that they have the support at home, they're going to do even better when they go off to college and go into these workspaces because we've helped bridge some of those gaps for them.
0: Well, I think when we're going to have transformative conversations about education, we all have to speak the same language, albeit in different dialects. So, but we all have a piece in achieving a common goal. And I know from my work in education over the last 3 decades, courting parents is not always easy.
1: Correct.
0: There is perhaps a degree of skepticism, a degree perhaps of feeling overwhelmed, and I don't know how to engage. Tell us a little bit about your work with parents. How do you bring parents into the fold? And the parents that you do bring into the fold are incredibly motivated, enthusiastic, and excited to participate in the
1: Right.
0: process.
1: I would say it really starts with we don't really advertise for enrollment for our program. So it's usually word of mouth. So oftentimes it's a student who went through our program who tells a cousin or an aunt or a family member or a coworker, and that kind of helps, I would say, give us a little bit of a warm market sometimes. So the people that have heard about us before. But just as we do orientation with our new students, we do orientation with the parents, and we do it together. We bring them together so that they truly understand who we are, what we're doing for their students. They're invited to our office at any time. They can come hang out with us, hang out with their students. And we don't charge for the service. There's no fee to families or students to be in our program. The only thing that we would ask is that a parent would be willing to make a meal for students twice a year. Feed 30 kids a day. That's our only commitment that we ask of them. And I think they feel valued. We treat them just as they a volunteer, a donor. They even have gotten together and had their own fundraising campaigns to support the organization.
0: So they have a vested,
1: absolutely.
0: They have a vested stake. And are they also contributing to the program's direction? Do they give you feedback or provide ideas?
1: Yeah, so I think one of the most genius things that our founder did was make sure that in our bylaws that we have a seat on our board that is a representative from the families. So we have a family representative that's on our board, that is a decision maker on the board, and that we truly have the family's viewpoint and voice in what we, in everything we do and how we run our programs, how we fundraise, and how we lead the organization. So they feel like they are a very integral part of what we do.
0: So it's, I mean, in truth, it's one large family.
1: Absolutely.
0: One large family. Yeah. So, Tamara, what are you most proud of in your experience thus far? And I know what you're 3 years in
1: yes.
0: now, but what are the things that really stand out to you? I know you won several awards, accolades. I mean, they are numerous, but just like Reality Changers, very much understated. You know, you draw attention to achievements versus talking about them. Right. But what are some of the things that you're most proud of?
1: So coming up on 4 years now, the organization, I feel really proud that we got out of the pandemic strong. That was very important to me. It was like, I did not want anything to happen to the organization on my watch within a few months of coming to the organization. Really proud that we made it out of the pandemic very strong. I'm really proud of those students that we worked with through the pandemic. I always tell people when the world shut down, we were able to have full head count of our students within 24 hours. Every single student was accounted for. And we also know that, you know, safer at home didn't mean safer at home for everybody in the same way. But because we had such strong relationships with our families, with social workers, that we, the few folks that we may have had concerns about, we were still able to keep eyes on them. That made me very proud. We had students that were stuck on either side of the border during the pandemic. We knew exactly where everyone was. We were able to provide resources. So we became a safety net in all ways for our students. And that's something that I feel really, really good about. As you said, I mean, I've been very fortunate to have been given a lot of awards and accolades, but that to me is not what's most important. It's seeing those students graduate and having, we had our first in-person graduation celebration at Park and Market. To see those students who have literally spent the last couple of years at home on Zoom be so grateful to be out and be celebrated, that brought me so much. So to be in front of those students and families to congratulate them was like, this is why we do this, to see them get across those finish lines. One of our alums just opened up his second restaurant. I was there on grand opening. Didn't know him when he was an eighth grader, didn't know him in college, but I know him as an alum of our program, and be able to say one of our Reality Changers alum, first generation student, now has two restaurants right here in San Diego.
0: And those being?
1: Ali's Chicken and Waffles. It's amazing. If you haven't gone, please go check it out.
0: Okay. So everyone, Ali's Chicken and Waffles.
1: Yes.
0: Make sure you visit, contribute to Reality Changers. Go visit Ali's Chicken
1: yes.
0: and Waffles. Now, and I remember the graduations, and
1: yes.
0: I remember prior to the pandemic, this wonderful sort of parade of sweatshirts and
1: yes.
0: pennants. And I remember going to the Reality Changers office and thinking, wow, isn't it great that all of these universities are you know, contributing pennants, sending them over. But those were actually the universities to which Reality Changers alums were accepted. And that was something
1: yes.
0: absolutely,
1: yes.
0: absolutely incredible. What else? What other things are you proud of?
1: So I'm really proud of the way I feel like the community has rallied around Reality Changers. If it's a personal claim to fame, we are the most recent recipients of the Bank of America Neighborhood Builders Award. It's a unrestricted $200,000 grant, which in fundraising, in any organization, that to be a part of that thing is like a coveted mark of approval. Mm-hmm. If you can get that somehow, I had been applying for that that award for 16 years. 16 years, and then won it last year. But it's not that I can't say that I, Tamara Craver, won it. Reality Changers won that award because of the work that we do. We really had something very valuable to show Bank of America, and they believed in us. So I take great pride in that after 16 years of trying to work, that here with Reality Changers, we won that award, because that is it's a big deal. It's a really huge grant in and of itself, but the support that you get from Bank of America is also amazing. Seeing our students win these scholarships, like this year, the scholarships that are rolling in, just every day when we get text messages from students saying, I just got in here, I just won the Chancellor's Scholarship, those things, bring me so much joy that this work really matters, that every day I go to bed feeling really good about what I do, because I know that just somehow, some way, reality changes.

0: at a role in the success of this student, and they're going to take over the world. And that brings me joy.
1: And I know that the funding that is received by Reality Changers, those funders receive an incredible return on investment
0: Absolutely.
1: because you do a lot with a little.
0: Yes.
1: So let me ask you this. What do you

0: been very generous in giving us space in different locations. But sometimes when schools increase their enrollment, we have to move. We're 20 some years old now. Like, we're grown up. We need our own home. And so we are looking for a permanent forever home for Reality Changers, because I think it's also important that the message that we're sending our students and our families is we can't be transient serving a transient community. I want to have something permanent forever, that forever and ever there will be a home for Reality Changers for our alumni community, our parents can always come to, and that we could be a hub for education. Other education organizations can come work with us. Our university partners can come work with us. So that is for me, is probably the biggest thing on the timeline horizon for me, is securing a forever home for Reality Changers.
1: And there's a really, really a sense of urgency
0: Very.
1: around that. And I know that although you have been transient to some degree, you've stayed within the community of
0: Yes,
1: City Heights.
0: absolutely.
1: Why is it important to be in City Heights?
0: Well, it's where we started for the most part. We started in Golden Hill, but our first office space was in City Heights. And I think we have grown and evolved because of City Heights and the community that we serve in City Heights. And one of the things I learned when I first moved here is that City Heights has gone through and will continue to go through different changes, demographic changes, because it has been seen as a refugee community, where when there's, influx of different communities, that's where you see it, is in City Heights. And so it is important for us to stay there. This is where we started. This is where we've grown deep roots in serving that community, the schools around it. And we work with all schools across the district, but having our home in City Heights and continuing to serve and stay in City Heights is very important to us, quite frankly.
1: And then that begs the question. I mean, you have very deep roots in
0: Yes.
1: City Heights, and you serve a wonderful, diverse sort of a tapestry of students, but the demand is always going to be so great.
0: Right.
1: And the model that Reality Changers employs not only is successful in the city of San Diego and City Heights neighborhood specifically, but as you go press further eastward, or you go north, or you go south, there is an overwhelming demand.
0: Correct.
1: How do you work with, that great a level of need without going threadbare?
0: Right. So one of the things that we did when I first came here was to really look at our programming. And we used to have like a waiting list of about 300 students. And I didn't feel good about that. Like, that's not, I don't take pride. I wish I could serve every single student that wants to be served. I wish I could serve them. But one of the things we wanted to do is to strengthen the program here in our own backyard, is to make sure that we are reaching as many students as we possibly could in the San Diego County. And so there are so many students out there. There are so many students that across that I wish that we could tap into. So as we think about the future of Reality Changers, there should be a day when there might be a Reality Changer at another location. That's pie in the sky. That's kind of like my long-term vision for Reality Changers, because I want to be able to serve the students in their community. I think that's also very important.
1: And I think, when you talk about the way that Reality Changers serves community, there is a common framework which is incredibly successful, but everything is very much context-based and culturally based. So
0: Yes.
1: maybe a Reality Changers, let's say in East County or in South Bay, will have the same sort of guts, but might look very
0: Correct.
1: different than what you have in City Heights.
0: Right. Absolutely. And maybe even in Mexico one day.
1: And let's hope so, in Mexico, someday soon, because
0: Yes.
1: the need there is, when we talk about the needs here and the longer term impacts of the pandemic pushing 6 months to a year back, what we're finding in Mexico and
0: Right.
1: throughout Latin America is that it's 3 to 6 years pushed back. So then again, the need is pronounced. And the fact that so many learners will come across on a daily basis, it
0: Right.
1: would be great for them to have a Reality Changers a little bit closer to home.
0: Yes.
1: Okay, so sense of urgency around a permanent home,
0: Yes.
1: a surging and burgeoning need, burgeoning demand. What are their challenges, Tamara?
0: I think also looking at staffing, I mean, the world has changed, and going from remote to back in person, and the people that are committed to this type of work and that will get pulled away by more money or shiny Apple computers and things like that, that as a smaller nonprofit, we may not be able to do. So we're always looking at ways to how do we make the biggest impact for our staff as well, to keep them on board so that they are great examples for us. It hurts our students when we have staff come in and they only stay for a year because these students get connected.

0: connected to the people that they serve. So really finding people that are committed to this type of work. So looking at different ways of how do we support our student, I mean, our staff to want to stay when something, another offer could come that might just be more money. And we always say more money doesn't always mean a better opportunity, but how do we make this worthwhile as well for our staff?
1: So incentivizing
0: staff. Incentivizing them in a way that doesn't break the bank.
1: That doesn't break the bank.
0: Yes.
1: Now, I know that you also have any number of volunteers. And is that something that you're looking to expand to?
0: Absolutely. We've had so many amazing volunteers. We're so grateful for our volunteers. Some people have been with us since the very beginning and still volunteer twice a week with us for 18 years, which is absolutely amazing. But we always need volunteers to help with our students, help them with their homework. We also have alumni mentors that are working with students that are on campus and have graduated recently. Really, that mentorship goes a long way. Most of our students don't have a family member that is a president of a bank or a faculty member on a college, university, or an attorney. We want to be able to give them resources to start to build their own Rolodex, creating that network for themselves. So when we get a, when you have a mentor, even if that, if that person is not in the industry that the student is interested in, it's really about that person and who they know. Doors can be opened by simply who you know. And so that is something that we really try to build in for our students. So the need of volunteers to not only help with just like the homework stuff and tutoring, but also just day-to-day mentoring of a young person, resume writing, coaching on how to prepare for an interview. Again, we don't want to be experts at everything, but we want to be able to have experts that can do everything.
1: So also sounding boards.
0: Yes.
1: Somebody who can listen to your anxieties and worries, maybe a shoulder to cry on as well. Now, as you look further into the future and sort of things that you would like to do, things that you would like to see, talk perhaps a bit about where you see the interplay between reality changers and post-secondary institutions. And I know you've got programs going with San Diego, all of the locals, of course, and including UC San Diego. But what would you like to see? How would you like to see those relationships grow?
0: Oh, great question. I would really like to see those grow in a way that can continue to be organic and not just transactional. Not just, you know, but really a true partnership. So looking at how can we do dual enrollment for our students? What is a, what would be a privilege and an honor for a student to be a part of our program if they can come out with a an AA degree from being a part of Reality Changers that then positions them differently to go into a four-year institution? And really getting those students across the finish line. That to me is the most important. So building those strong relationships internally for our university partners to really say, you know, Morgan, here's 20 of my students that are here. I need your help. We need hands on these students at all times. We need eyes on these students at all times. How do we support these students? And it's not a punitive thing. It's a supportive thing. If a student is having challenges, somebody needs to know. Who knows immediately that this student is having a trouble in financial aid? Who knows if the student is having housing issues? We have to have a built-in support system on these campuses that will support our students all the way through.
1: And it's interesting that you sort of really talk about a seamless model of support. And, you know, whether it is community colleges or state universities or the University of California, some of the private institutions, really having a much more learner-centric focus and not just in terms of you're going to get out of this class with an A, but we are going to lessen the degree of anxiety, lessen the degree of stress as you go through. And I think that really speaks to Reality Changers is not just getting you to the door, but really getting you in and making sure that you get through. Then even looking further into the future, how do you see Reality Changers in you know, had you your druthers, how could Reality Changers really transform the educational landscape writ large? So really structural changes in the way that we educate for equity.
0: Yes. I would love for Reality Changers to be a voice for universities of support to really talk about that transition into college for a first-generation student. So I think historically, over my career, I've always heard universities and colleges say, we want more first-generation students. We want this demographic. We want this. But are they truly prepared to serve that population. And I think that's where Reality Changers can be a partner and a voice with universities and colleges, is really to talk about things that that people don't think about. I can, if you don't mind, I'll give you an example.
1: Please.
0: And this was a previous experience I had. We were sending students from Los Angeles across the country to upstate New York. And you're talking about cold weather, distance from the airport, all of these things. But one of the first things that happened is our students showed up and none of them had parents with them. So first day of school on campus, no parent to help you move into the dorm. So they're already...
1: And that's part of the experience. I mean, that's part, it's, you know, sort of a rite of passage. In a
0: so there was always, there was a moment of like otherness, like, oh, wait, like, I don't have a mom here to help me lug my bags up the, you know, to the dorm. Then it also became when they went to the bookstore, they didn't have a credit card to buy their books. Another moment of like pause. And so the conversation that we had with university officials was like, this can't just be a them problem. I bet you probably have a lot more students like this. And they found immediately that there were hundreds of students that were experiencing it. But because we were partnering with them, they saw the problem from a different lens. And that prompted them to change how they supported students coming on campus for the first time.
1: And it really causes a reevaluation of priorities.
0: Yes.
1: So we're not just saying, okay, we've achieved our first gen admissions goals.
0: Right.
1: But then what? What about the first day? What about the first year?
0: Yes.
1: Second year and third year? So you're really talking about sort of broader sweeping changes. Not so much in the structures of institutions, but the way that we interact with learners. Tamara, it has been an absolute pleasure to have you here. I know that we will continue this conversation in another episode that is focused on the incredible work being done by Reality Changers. But for now, on behalf of myself, Morgan Appel, Assistant Dean for the Division of Extended Studies at UC San Diego, and my guest, Tamara Craver, President and CEO of Reality Changers, I appreciate you taking the time to join into our creative conversation, and we'll look forward to seeing you next time.

0: Thinking about college? Looking for lesson plans? 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

0: Do Ho Suh, Fallen Star, 2012.
1: We followed Do Ho's work for a while before inviting him to the campus. He's thought about how your home is a part of you. He wanted to make this a physical house that had come from afar. People have compared it to the Wizard of Oz and the tornado picking up the house and sending it up into the air.
0: This project, more than any other piece in the Stewart collection, involved a collaboration of different people and different disciplines. It was an experiment like all the others, but it was the most complicated, the most complex from a standpoint of construction and design. The cottage was built down on Warren Mall, where everybody could see it over a period of months, along with a sign

0: showing its eventual resting place. And then one day in November, it was hoisted up to the top of the building. The construction workers, the company that orchestrated the whole thing, Pacific Southwest Structures, were truly brilliant in making this completely unique and intricate thing come off. This artwork does something and exists on different levels in a way that I have never seen, that I think is unique among all works of art in public space, because it is on the one hand so very, very public, way up on top of the building and visible for miles around. And then on the other hand, it has this abrupt and amazing look from directly below, cantilevered out over the side. And then, as you get closer to it and go upstairs and go into the garden and go into the house itself, it acquires this very, very personal dimension.
1: The house is very familiar once you're in. It is familiar, but it is not familiar feeling. You have to adjust, just as Doho did when he came here. You have to adjust both mentally and physically, in the case of this house, to your new surroundings. Of course, we had to furnish the house, and it had to have wallpaper. The wallpaper guy was luckily a perfectionist. It's on a tilt, so it was very hard. There's not a plumb line in the whole house. There are comfortable couches and chairs. Everything scaled down. We found smallish things in thrift shops and around. Some of it is genuine antique, and some of it is not. But it's a mix, like all homes, of various sort of household items, including family photographs, including a television which works. There are clocks that have the correct time. There are lights that come on at night. It does appear that somebody is living there.
0: And the garden is intimate. It's scaled down. The bricks of the pathway, the furniture inside and out in the garden is scaled down. All of the plants are selected because they have smaller leaves and because they can be seen as slightly miniaturized. The house itself is about 80% of full size, so it feels like a full-size house, but it feels like a very, very small house. The door jamb, for instance, is somewhat lower than a normal door jamb. A tall person has to duck when they step inside. Nothing in the house is straight, except for one thing, the chandelier that hangs straight down from the ceiling, which looks, for all the world, like an incredibly, magically levitated chandelier.
1: There were many who said it couldn't be done. How could you possibly do this? But with persistence and the collaboration and cooperation of this whole team, we made it happen. And we think it's an unforgettable one that will be in many people's minds for generations to come.

So we've known for a very long time that environmental factors such as cognitive enrichment, exercise, social interaction, also disease and aging, can influence cognition. We are looking at all of these aspects and trying to figure out how they affect spatial memory, and in particular, the encoding of space.

Hi, everybody. My name is Juan Carlos Carranza, and I'm here today to talk to you about the Student Success Coaching Program, a program to empower first-generation college students to achieve their goals. We're an initiative that's a partnership between UC San Diego's Student Affairs and the undergraduate colleges to partner with academic advising to really provide students with a customized support system for their journey at UCSD. So to get started, I want to talk a little bit about what it means to be first-gen. The University of California system defines first-gen as neither parent having completed a four-year degree, meaning that neither parent completed a bachelor's degree, went to college for 4 years. And while that sounds like a very generic description, we understand that the first-gen experience is something that can encompass a wide range of experiences. And that because of that, first-gen students may face very unique opportunities and challenges as they try to navigate the four-year college experience here at UCSD. So what our program really aims to do is provide students with some of that support and some of that foundation and

infrastructure that they might not have as easy access to as students whose families and immediate networks are more familiar with the four-year college process. So a little bit about the first-gen population at UC San Diego specifically. About 37% of undergraduate students at UC San Diego identify as first-generation, and about 35% of those first-gen students are Latinx. The thing about first-gen is it's what we call a hidden identity, so not everybody can see who's first-gen. You can't look around a room and assume who's first-gen, and so sometimes that can feel like a very isolating experience because you don't know who shares that first-gen identity and experience with you. So what we try to do at the Success Coaching Program is to help students understand what that identity means, feel empowered by it, and try to build connections around that identity. So to talk a little bit more about the program, I'll go into what Success Coaching actually is. So who are we? What is this program? We really think about Success Coaching as your personalized team of advocates who provide you with a customized support to make sure you achieve your goals and maximize your college experience. We recognize that every student at UCSD is unique and you have your own strengths, backgrounds, and goals. And we want to make sure that you find your specific pathway at UCSD to help you achieve those. And that will look different for every student. And so we want to make sure that you understand what your goals are, what your strengths are, and really use those to your advantage to make the most out of your college experience. So who are we and how do we work? Each student in the Success Coaching Program gets what we call their success team. And who this is a professional success coach who's a staff member who is trained to work with you one-on-one, like myself. There's about one of us at each of the undergraduate colleges. And also a team of undergraduate peer coaches. These are current UCSD students who've been trained to support you, and again, whose experiences are closer to you and who may share some tips and tricks about what their experiences have been like along the way. And how do we work? So we work with you one-on-one, either in person or virtually, to connect about whatever challenges or goals you may have. Everything from learning how to study for your classes to reviewing your resume and sending out your grad school applications. We really work with students across their 4 or 5 years at UCSD to make the most out of their journey. In addition to our one-on-one coaching, we also provide students with personalized success plans. Again, knowing that each student has a unique pathway, has a distinct major, and has their own unique goals to really try to understand what do they want their time at UCSD to look like? What's a combination of classes, internships, extracurriculars that will make them get the most out of their undergraduate career. We also offer skills-based workshops, everything from how do you craft a cover letter to how do you reach out to a professor and what do you even do in office hours? Again, to really give students the technical and the practical advice that they might need to really make their journey their own. And then finally, we have a wealth of online resources and materials that students can use when they're not meeting with us one-on-one. We have a whole course on Canvas that provides students with different activities, videos, readings that they can do to really think about how are they getting the most out of college? How are they attending office hours, applying for the right kinds of jobs, getting the right kind of co-curricular activities, really making sure that you have all the tools that you need to make your time at UCSD your own. We recognize that everyone's college journey is unique, and so we want to work with you to uncover what your unique strengths are, to create a roadmap of what college should look like for you. So there are certain milestones that every student wants to hit throughout their time at UCSD, and so we work with you to identify, one, what are those milestones, and two, what do you need to get there, and how can we work together, and how can you use all of the resources that UCSD has at your disposal to your advantage? And you don't have to take my word for it. We have a quote from our most recent student satisfaction survey where one student shared their experience. They said that what was most beneficial to them was having someone to talk to where they could lay out their plans and goals for the quarter and be guided on how to move forward to succeed. They felt that it was a safe space for them to celebrate their achievements, whether big or small, and they were encouraged to always do more. Overall, the advice, guidance, and motivation provided by coaching was super helpful. And we hope that you get the same kind of experience through Success Coaching, again, to feel empowered about who you are, what you want to do, and how you can make the most of your time here, and to be celebrated for who you are and for all that you do. We really like to celebrate the big wins, but also the small wins. So even when a student goes to office hours for the first time, if you're meeting with a TA for the first time, if you're getting your first midterm grade back and you want to celebrate that, we want to make sure that we're there for you with the challenges and also with the successes.
And if you want to learn more about our program, we encourage you to get connected with us. You can follow us on Instagram at @UCSD_successcoaching or to visit our website at successcoaching.ucsd.edu to learn more about our program, learn more about our staff and the people who make success coaching work, and to get excited about potentially making a one-on-one appointment with us. We hope to see you there, and we're so excited for you to potentially engage with our program. Thank you again.

The role of the human is fundamentally different. It's not about execution anymore. It's all about oversight. It's about an elevation of what the human actually is going to do, needs to do in this agentic AI era. And also something we're going to talk about a little bit more.

The Department of Obstetrics, Gynecology, and Reproductive Science at UC San Diego Health is committed to equitable and just care for every patient. Our Culture and Justice Quorum meets regularly, and we are engaged in educating all members of our team, physicians, nurses, everyone who works in our clinics and on labor and delivery, students and trainees, about best practices for equitable care. As part of this, we teach our medical students about the reproductive justice movement. The following presentation is a brief history of reproductive justice that our third-year medical students view during their obstetrics and gynecology rotation before they participate in an exercise designed to teach them how to apply the principles during real-life patient encounters. I hope that this information is both interesting to the community and demonstrates our commitment to continual education and improvement so we can better serve you, our community. Reproductive justice was born out of a movement led by Black women who recognized that the mainstream fight for reproductive rights focused on abortion did not take into consideration the intersectional needs of Black women and other marginalized communities. They believed that the pro-choice movement failed to acknowledge that multiple systems of oppression work together to limit access to reproductive health care for Black women and other marginalized communities. In 1994, a group of Black women gathered in Chicago to draft a statement in response to the Clinton administration's proposed universal health care plan. They coined the term reproductive justice and published a statement in the Washington Post with more than 800 signatures titled Black Woman on Universal Healthcare Reform, demanding reform that covers the full range of reproductive services. In 1997, Sister Song was formed by 16 organizations led by women of color to advocate for the reproductive needs of their communities. To date, Sister Song remains the only national coalition in the U.S. consisting of women of color working to ensure reproductive rights for all marginalized communities. Sister Song defines reproductive justice as the human right to maintain personal bodily autonomy, have children, not have children, and parent the children we have in safe and sustainable communities. Sister Song believes that reproductive justice is a human right. Reproductive justice is about access, not choice. And reproductive justice is not just about abortion. While abortion access is critical, and women of color and other marginalized communities additionally have difficulty accessing contraception, pre- and postnatal care, STI screening and care, safe homes, livable wages, and much more. These factors are equally important to achieving the goal of bodily autonomy and the right to have or not have children for all. Our understanding and application of reproductive justice must be rooted in the knowledge of the history of reproductive oppression. The U.S. has a long history of exploitation of bodies of Black women. During slavery, women were subjected to systemic

rape, and their value was attached to their fertility. This oppression did not end with the end of slavery. Throughout the 20th century, eugenic ideologies were used to justify thousands of involuntary or coerced sterilizations. In 1927, the U.S. Supreme Court case Buck v. Bell established legal authority for sterilizing incarcerated individuals. During the 1930s and 40s, the North Carolina's Eugenics Commission sterilized approximately 8,000 people. 5,000 of those women were Black. Forms of reproductive oppression continue today. 12 states continue to have family caps on their welfare programs. Individuals detained by ICE or incarcerated in public institutions continue to face coercive sterilization. Thank you for viewing our presentation. We've only touched the surface of the history of reproductive injustice in this country and the reproductive justice movement. There are many topics we are unable to delve into, but I encourage you to learn more about these issues. To learn more about what the Department of Obstetrics, Gynecology, and Reproductive Science at UCSD is doing to foster a culture that values diversity, equity, inclusion, belonging, and justice, I encourage you to visit the Culture and Justice website.

0: Even if we are essentially embodied, our present embodiments may not be our only embodiments. This will be philosophy, so in addressing the question of the afterlife, I'll be working with both hands behind my back. There'll be no appeal to theological considerations and no reliance on religious experience.
1: You're watching UCTV.

0: Hello, everybody. I'm Mai Nguyen, Director of the Design Lab. And joining me today is Henry Brady, a Director of Research at California 100. I know the students are used to seeing Karthik here, so this is his counterpart here. Karthik is in Washington, D.C. again, so he couldn't make it here today. Henry is the former dean of the Goldman School of Public Policy at UC Berkeley. I want to give a shout out to our sponsors because this is our last Design at Large, and our sponsors have been so wonderful in supporting this effort. So the Qualcomm Institute, the San Diego Supercomputer Center, and the Burnham Center for Community Advancement. And the Burnham Center is very much interested in this topic that we're going to be talking about today, which is the future of work and higher education. In fact, they're working on this issue in the community, and so this is a special topic for them to support. Today we have a very special Design at Large because not only are we hosting this in one location, but actually three locations. So welcome to those who are on Zoom and YouTube virtually. And then also those in the Design and Innovation Building here, our brand new state-of-the-art building on UCSD's La Jolla campus. And then also we have an audience at Park and Market downtown San Diego. So yes, there's our Park and Market audience there. So hi, Mary. Mary Walshock is Associate Vice Chancellor for Public Programs and is going to be our host for downtown. And Mary, tell us the significance of connecting UC San Diego to the downtown community and how this building, the building that you're in, and our building here on campus will modernize our educational delivery.
1: No, very quickly to those of you on the UCSD campus, we have almost 30 people here at Park and Market, an equivalent number. Some of them are UCSD students who dare the trolley ride. We even have a couple of professors in the audience who have other business downtown. And it bespeaks why this is an important adjunct

0: research, teaching, and public service role at UC San Diego, because where we're located is on the trolley line, close to city government, close to the military, close to first generation communities, all of which are important to the research and teaching mission of the university. So we have faculty drop-in offices, classrooms, conference and meeting rooms. We have a cinema, theater, performing arts theater, and even a cafe. So we are so excited about the way in which Park and Market will integrate with the life of UC San Diego in all its dimensions. And today, colleagues, this is our first attempt at web streaming with our new Qualcomm screen. So be patient, but also be excited, because once we get this right, we will be sending lots of good programming to the campus, and the campus will be sending lots of good programming downtown. So thanks, Mike, for the experiment today.
1: Thanks, Mary, for taking me up on the experiment. So, Henry, I'm going to turn to you to tell us how California is preparing young people for the changing economy.
2: Great. It's wonderful to be here. And hello to downtown. That's tremendous to have that linkage and to be doing that. Also, I'm just struck with how much construction is going on here at UC San Diego, which has just been an extraordinary institution over its life. I want to talk about what we're doing with Cal 100. Cal 100 is trying to think about the future in a design sort of way. That's why it's really great to be partnering with the Design Lab here at UC San Diego. Thank you. Really appreciate it. Cal 100 is started out by taking 13 different areas and doing reports on those. We've released those reports in groups of three or four. We're about to have our final release June 1st of all the ones having to do with fiscal policy and governance. But we just had recently our release of reports on arts, culture, and entertainment, the future of the workforce, and the future of education. And those three go together. Today we're going to focus on just two of them. That's really plenty. And let me give you a little bit of the background that comes out of our reports in thinking about the future of those areas. I think you got to start with this, that California has a real inequality problem. We have had a hollowing out of the middle class in the state of California. California was built on the middle class and on the aerospace jobs that were created in the 40s and 50s here in California. Those jobs are disappearing as we get a de-skilling of the workforce and lots of low-wage jobs, and then a tremendous skilling of the workforce with respect to high-wage jobs, but not much in the middle. And that's a real issue for the future of California and, frankly, for the future of America. And this is, of course, an area in which when you have that kind of hollowing out, that's a problem for marginalized communities, which have always been behind everybody else and not given the chances they should have been given, and now they're given even fewer chances for the future. With the growth of low and high wage jobs, we've got to think of ways to solve problems of creating new jobs that will be better jobs. It's not clear that AI is going to solve the problem. It may make things worse. That started out by causing lots of repetitive jobs to be replaced by artificial intelligence. And now it's actually taking jobs that require more skill and finding ways to replace people in doing those kinds of things. And so that is a real question for California and for the nation as what the future of work will look like. And then you add into that mixture Zoom and the possibility of doing work remotely. What's interesting about that is that really helps the high end, doesn't much help the low end in terms of skill, wages and skills. Service jobs still pretty much have to show up. The person who cleans the building has to show up. The person who delivers the groceries has to show up. And therefore, Zoom is a great benefit to one group, but the group that's already advantaged, not the disadvantaged group. How will higher education respond to that? And that's what we want to talk about today. Will it just go a traditional way and keep doing what it's doing? There's a lot to be said for that. In-person education, as we've all learned, I was the dean of the Goldman School for 12 years. The last 2 years were awful when we had to do it via Zoom. We lost so much. The networks, the social networks that are created on a campus are part of why people come to a campus, so that they can get to know their fellow students, faculty members, and staff. Those were all broken with COVID and led to all sorts of difficulties and problems. So there's a lot to be said for traditional

0: education. But we still have a situation where we could maybe think about new models. For example, unbundling. Maybe we're going to have smaller degrees. And in fact, all the way to perhaps the fact that you could take a course almost anywhere and get credit for that almost anywhere. And how will that look as we try to replace the current situation where you have to enroll at a university and be registered, and then you can get courses? And indeed, places like Berkeley often don't count courses that you take elsewhere. This would be a radically different model where those courses would count and would help you towards degrees. So unbundling is one thing. Another thing is, what's the role of the private sector in all of this? The private sector is increasingly, Google and other companies, are providing training for people. Is the private sector going to become more and more involved in training, and where does that leave universities? And does that mean maybe that the unbundling model has a lot to be said for it, because universities could partner with those private corporations and provide ways for people to take some courses at Google, but some courses at the University of California, Berkeley, or San Diego? And then I think the final question is what's education going to look like in the future? Is it going to continue to be a public good? The trend has been, certainly in higher education, is to privatize it. More and more people have to pay a large fraction of their tuition to universities. It used to be that you could do it essentially for free in the state of California. Can't do that anymore at either the CSUs or the University of California. Are we going to go more and more in that direction with privatization, which probably increase income inequality? Or are we going to go in another direction where we're going to recognize it as a public good? And how are we going to match the notion that it's a public good with all the other changes that I've just described? That's a real challenge. And that's what our panel is going to talk about.
1: Great. Thank you, Henry. I remember being able to work and then write a check for my tuition when I went to college. And I don't think that you can do that now, right? So I have the pleasure of asking the first question to the panelists. So let's welcome our panelists here. So EVC Simmons, I'm going to start with you. Elizabeth Simmons is the Executive Vice Chancellor at UC San Diego. She is the Chief Academic Officer and is responsible for policies and decisions relating to all academic programs. So students in the room, you should thank her for creating this wonderful academic environment for us all to learn and grow. She is also an extraordinarily accomplished scholar. She is a theoretical physicist. And also, I know from personal experience, a fierce advocate for equity in the academy. Elizabeth, in this country, we rely on institutions of higher education, mostly public institutions, such as the UC system, to educate students and provide the research to meet the 21st century economy. And that increasingly involves learning and innovation. What are the innovations and challenges for higher education in California? Can you speak to that? And also, what innovative programs or practices at UC San Diego are you excited about in terms of preparing students for the future workforce?
2: You know, California has a really long history of being at the forefront of social and technological change and advancement. But if the pandemic has shown us anything, it's that history can be very quickly disrupted and upended. And so we can't count on California automatically being at the forefront. We have to work at it now. And our capacity to continue to lead will depend on our ability to adapt. Now, I think one of the things that my distinguished colleague just pointed out is the problems of having higher education going to continue to be a public good as opposed to something each individual has to figure out for themselves. And in addition, just the question of, we've relied on higher education as a path for social mobility. That's been something that we've come to think of as a given. But when we look at the educational disparities that people face coming into college, let alone going through college, we realize that it's not a given that higher education is going to lead to social mobility if you can't get in the door in the first place, or if you're not set up to graduate successfully without some huge amount of debt, for example. And so we really have to think again, and we have

0: to design a better way forward. So what we're doing at UC San Diego is using an approach called collective impact to try to erase the opportunity gaps that are separating students of different demographic groups from one another in the opportunities that they have to succeed educationally. And collective impact means taking a structured approach to collaboration where you pull together common data sets, common methods, common goals, and figure out how to bring a lot of separate efforts that perhaps were each impacting a small group of people in different parts of the university and get them all to pull together so that together we can erase the opportunity gaps for all of our students, all of our staff, all of our faculty, and help everybody succeed. And as the Executive Vice Chancellor, it's my aspiration that we use this collective impact approach to become a truly inclusive, student-centered, research-focused, service-oriented university. And that means that we need to scale up the size and the interdisciplinarity of our research collaborations and make sure that all of our students have a chance to participate in research and internships to prepare them for what the workforce is going to be. We have to be as proud of intellectual, educational innovation as we have been of our scholarship. And we have to make sure that this impacts absolutely everyone on campus and not leaving anybody out. And so a few of the key ways that we're doing this is to be unified in how we make sure that every student has access to high impact practices like summer bridge programs or access to being part of undergraduate research. We are unifying our approach to pipeline development and workforce preparation through a lot of programs that our Division of Extended Studies, including all the work at Park and Market that's being done now, our work of enrollment management, our work with our our CREATE Center for Educational Equity, to make sure that we're really paying attention to who's coming to the university and how. And a big thing that we're doing right now is really investing in the design lab, because the design lab is a source of a lot of innovative thinking and innovative practices that invite all students to come here to participate in design thinking, to experience it hands-on in the maker lab spaces and in the basement spaces as well. And we're investing up to a dozen new faculty hires to be made with the design lab across all of the areas of the university, so we can collectively embrace design as a principle of the university to help us do better. So that's just sort of a hint of where we're going.
1: Thank you. Music to my ears, investment in the design lab. Lenny, I'm going to turn to you next. Lenny Mendonca was the chief economic and business advisor to Governor Gavin Newsom and the chair of the California High-Speed Rail Authority. He is a senior partner emeritus of McKinsey & Company and a lecturer on inequality at Stanford Business School. Lenny, you know, I'm a product of the California school system. I grew up here in the 1970s. And the school systems here were among the best in the country. And then we had Proposition 13 come. And students in this class know we've talked about Prop 13 in that it reduces our ability to raise revenue through property taxes, right? Which affects schools. So we have this reduction in school investment. And this impacts the ability for social mobility through education, through quality education. What are we doing in California to address this? Because we have less revenue, less investment in schools, and we're trying to bridge the education gap.
2: So first of all, I'm speaking for myself and not on behalf of anybody else with prior employers or otherwise, so these are my personal opinions. Prop 13 was passed the year that I was a senior in high school. And I was one of the editors of the yearbook, and I pulled my yearbook out recently, and all of the yearbook was about how Prop 13 was going to destroy public education. And I think it was largely correct. California has found a way to overcome the aggregate level of revenues from taxes through higher personal income taxes. And so what's happened is Governor put out a budget proposal with nearly $100 billion surplus. That's all driven by high income earners, particularly capital gains taxes. So California has higher on marginal personal and income taxes, but lower property taxes than most other states, including places like Texas. So part of the challenge is, if you're going to not be as dependent on high income earners, which creates volatility, there are ways to work around that, like reserves and using those surpluses for one-time or infrastructure investments rather than building them to the ongoing budget, which is most of what the last two governors have done. But there's also a challenge of, how do you find the right revenue stream that's more stable and that property taxes can do? I think that's a very good discussion that ought to be and will be on the agenda going forward. I think to be more controversial about it, in my view, not only did Prop 13 create those challenges for the budget, which have been partly overcome by other mechanisms, but it's really created second and third order effects that are even more consequential than that. Prop 13 has effectively been a transfer of wealth to wealthier, older homeowners, many of whom are white, away from renters and lower income earners, most of whom in the state of California since then have been people of color. My daughter bought a house less than a mile from me 10 years after I bought mine. Her house is half as big as mine, and I pay less property tax than she does because of Prop 13. That's not fair. That means she has to pay more every month for her house than I do, just because of the protections that come in Prop 13. But in addition, it has severed the link between local economic development and investment in public schools. It's moved that all up to the state level that again gets reallocated through complex formulas. And so we really need to think not just about the aggregate revenue levers, but what it's done to other incentives to ensure that we are investing in our K-12 education. And it's not just K-12 education. That volatility creates big challenges for public higher education. Public higher education, excluding community colleges, which are protected under Prop 98, are one of the last pieces of the budget that don't have their own protection to the volatility. So whenever there's a big downturn, higher ed takes a hit and they never build back up to what it was before. Now, and we happen to be in the part of an economic cycle, particularly the financial market cycle, at least until earlier this year, that the revenues are good. And so there is a lot of money coming into post-secondary education, including the UC system and CSU system, but it's still only making up from what it wasn't before. And it is much more aggressively tied to an expectation of outcomes, which I think is totally appropriate. The Governor's Compact has a set of objectives that will have a multi-year commitment to resources so that the university and the CSU system can plan for that, but it has some commitments for enrollment growth, for graduation levels, for closing the achievement gap, which are all the things that we want our public university system to be doing to continue its enormous part of a success in the state of California. So I think Prop 13 is among the most consequential elements of California that's making economic mobility hard. Not just because of the volatility, not just because of the disconnect and the less funding for public education, but also because Prop 13 has helped create an environment where it's disadvantaging younger, less affluent people, and it's regressive and giving the resources to those who already have it. So if we're going to do something about all of those things, we need to do something about Prop 13. And the last thing I'll say is that one of the most challenging elements to ongoing economic success in the state of California and business growth, particularly in the kind of middle jobs that Henry was talking about, are that we're not building enough housing. Housing costs too much because there's more demand than there is supply. We have to build more housing if we want to lower the cost of living in the state of California. Prop 13 and other things that came on that makes it really a disincentive for local municipalities to do housing development. So all you put that all together, and yes, Prop 13 is a huge problem. It's going to be really hard to overcome, and it may not come in one bite, but it is something that we actually have to tackle.
1: I know this is probably a longer question than we have time for, but I'm curious, later on you can tell me whether or not there's a chance to eliminate Prop 13, if that's ever going to happen. But I'm going to turn to Zach Pardos, who's an associate professor of education at UC Berkeley, and he studies adaptive learning and AI. And his research focuses on knowledge representation and recommender system approaches to increasing upward mobility.

0: in post-secondary education. He's worked a lot with K-12 educators and students, working to integrate educational technology into curriculum as a formative assessment tool. So, Zach, California's at the forefront of technological innovations, right, with automation, artificial intelligence, robotics, and this is going to radically transform our labor market. How are educators preparing our students for the skills necessary for the future work?
1: Thank you for that question and for hosting us here. So what are these educational technologies? What are their relevance to the future of work and to the future of higher ed? As part of this report that we put together for this California 100 project, we chronicled some of these technologies. And some of the trending technologies have a common principle to them. They're called adaptive learning technologies or computer adaptive tutoring. And the main principle behind this is that the system constantly assesses students, and then it draws from a pool of digital educational resources to tailor an educational resource to the level of understanding a student is at. And so they're thought to be relatively efficient for upskilling or use for programs like Summer Bridge at Berkeley, where we can admit more students than we would have otherwise, students who perhaps aren't up to college level math, but through the application of this tool, they can get up to college level math in a summer. Now, these technologies aren't good for everything. They're mainly used in STEM. Also, they haven't been shown to be good for learning 21st century skills or facilitating social networks, substantive interactions needed for that. But where they are applied, significant learning gains have been found. So what's the relevance of these kinds of systems to the future of work? Well, the more technology displaces jobs, and it is starting with jobs that don't require a college degree, transportation, food industry, but it is already and will increasingly apply to jobs that do, these kind of technologies are being explored and applied to help learners, people from industry, pivot. Right, upskill in another industry that's not taken over by AI. So in higher education, we're also seeing some of the ingress of private industry. For example, Udacity is a California-based company that offers micro degrees and uses some of this adaptive learning technology. So one of the questions when we think about the future of education and higher education is, as all of these people are looking for upskilling, they're looking to pivot, are they going to look to public education to get that re-education, or are they going to look to private industry to get these efficient upskilling experiences that tailor to their background knowledge and make efficient use of educational resources? In our report, we detail both futures, one in which it becomes a 100% private industry enterprise, and the other in which public institutions like the UC system and California Community College and CSU system are able to leverage technology in order to retain their value. And the two things I want to leave you with, or to put out there, that public education has as values over private industry, one is content. We have so much content. We have the faculty, we have courses, more than 100,000 courses across the system. That's a lot of content. And private industry struggles to have this content. That's why they partner with institutions like 2U partners with schools to offer masters online using the pedagogy and course material of the institution. So what do we need to do in order to be competitive with industry? We need to better use the resources at our disposal, like that adaptive learning scenario. Or this is one way forward, right? How to make efficient use of our educational resources, many of which are now offered online as options because of the pandemic. Some faculty will continue to offer them online. So if you're a student in the system, how do we allow you to take any course across the whole system? 100,000 course catalog, can you imagine that? That'd be great. The system already allows massive cross-registration, but what it's missing is students take courses that satisfy a requirement. You know, we'd love it if there was the capacity to take a course for fun, and certainly you can, but people have a limited amount of financial aid, so they have to prioritize satisfying requirements. But it's a very laborious task to map different courses to requirements of different degree programs. So we can use technology to do that kind of mapping and thus open up the whole catalog for students to take courses and then potentially adapt those courses to them. The other advantage that the system has over industry

is data. Gavin Newsom's been talking about building a cradle-to-career data system. So if public education is able to utilize that to do something like I described adaptive learning, what that does, but do it in higher education, that is, understand the background of a learner so it can tailor

0: In the UC system, right? That's really transcending space. Peter, I'm going to turn to you. Peter is the CEO of San Diego Workforce Partnership. He and his team have transformed SDWP and really reimagined workforce development delivery. They manage a countywide network of full-service career centers with an emphasis on underserved populations. Peter, given that you run a countywide network of career centers, what can you tell us about some key workforce trends? And if you had some advice for college students, theoretically, what would you say to them if they're graduating this year in terms of being prepared for the workforce?
1: Well, first of all, a big shout out to Mary Walshock and the Park and Market team. We're housed down there as an adjunct to what we do, and Mary's vision is really cool. If you haven't been down there, it's a beautiful building, mixed-use space where nonprofits are there so we can collaborate and TAD with the BCCA. So great partners. Future of work, in our world of workforce development, just to give a little bit of context, the federal government funds public workforce development. So there's what's called the Workforce Board, which we are. There's 570 of them around the country. We get Department of Labor money based upon formulas and needs, and then we deploy that through the Career Center Network, where people come to us who primarily have been dislocated, laid off, and during the pandemic, it was through the roof, of course. And then we're also supporting employers, so we get what's called the WARN notice, worker reduction notice, and we got a flood of them. Thankfully, things are coming back, but during that traumatic time, people are coming to us, but they can't come to our physical location, so we had to pivot to online, and we continue to do a hybrid, and that's important. But I really feel at the essence that workforce development and supporting people is really a human-based activity. Technology can make it better, and it's a great partner to it, but we can't escape the one-to-one human encounter that helps people learn those 21st century skills and really navigate the world. Advice for college graduates, I don't know if I'm in the best place to do it because my focus is really around the people who are really left behind right now. There's a real inequity in our world that we see every day, and the inequity and inequality exacerbated during COVID. My focus is on people who are in these low wage positions and wanting to move up in their career. If you're working in that low-wage job and you don't have the requisite skills that an employer is looking for in a brand new field, how do you get them? That's a huge barrier. How do you do that? How do you do that affordably? How do you do that while you're working full-time and raising a family and just trying to navigate? So it's our job to figure that out, to make it accessible, affordable, if not free, so people can get short-term rapid training so that they can get the foot in the door to move on in their career. So that's where our focus is. We reach in the neighborhood of 70,000 people in our region annually who are coming to us, again, either laid off or in transition or working and really desiring that next step, but they need the support. Higher ed is not for many that we serve, but we've also created an innovative initiative in the past 3 years with Mary and Extension, where we created the still the first and only workforce-related income share agreement initiative in the country. I'm really proud of it because what that is in a nutshell is instead of that student loan that you take on and pay off when you get that great job, all the risk is on the student. In an income share agreement, we raised philanthropic dollars in partnership with Mary, pay the way for students to go through Extension, 9 to 12 months, get that skill. They then pay back to the fund a portion of future income for a limited period of time when they make an income threshold. And then it's a pay it forward model, and it's working. And it's that's another way that we try to approach this, to support people where they are so that they can get into the education that they need in order to make that progress in their community. But lastly, again, where my focus and our team's focus is about people who are being left behind. And there's thousands and millions around the country. We have this crisis in our country called opportunity youth, or disconnected youth. Opportunity is a better term than you're disconnected. It's opportunity in order to reach kids. But these are 16 to 24 year olds, many of that age in this room, but 16 to 24 year olds who are not working and not in school.

0: Before the pandemic, that number was north of 5 million in our country. That's just tragic. And if they don't have the opportunity to be in the workforce, to develop the skills, to advance in their career, the bad outcomes are highly likely, and we have to get ahead of that. And that means re-engaging them through the K-12 system in innovative ways, which is another big area of focus for us. And then we have to close that gap, because in our region, that number we measure every year, more than measure, it starts with data and then you can act on it. But that number is at least 40,000 in our region, not working, not in school. Imagine Petco Park full of kids in that range who don't have the next step in their career figured out and have barriers from the opportunity gap. But it's also an awareness gap that even becomes before that, because they weren't provided with the opportunity to even know what's out there because of their zip code and the neighborhood in which they're born, and they don't have the opportunity to navigate out of it. So that's where our thinking is and our focus. But I'm optimistic, even given some of that, because if we do the right interventions, intentionally reach out to people who are not provided the same good luck, fortune of being born in a great home or a zip code, they deserve our support in order to help them achieve their potential.
1: Well, great. Thanks for some wonderful laying out some of the issues here. Peter, I'm going to just come to you real quickly and ask for a quick answer on this, which is, how are the community colleges, the CSUs, and the UCs helping enough to solve the problem that you're working on?
0: I know more in the community college space because we do partner with them in extension. When we do a real meaningful collaborative thing instead of just talk about it, then yes. There's too much talk and we're all about action. So like with Mary's support, we created an income share agreement that is now helping people go from making less than $20 an hour or unemployed to an average wage of over $60,000 and some making six figures with quick, affordable training. So it can be done, but I'm a big fan of the CSUs and the whole UC system, and we try to partner in any way we can that's really meaningful.
1: Great, thank you. Lenny, let me go to you. You've thought a lot and been involved, in fact, in thinking about funding for higher education in California. What is your assessment of how well the community colleges, the CSUs, and the UCs are doing in meeting their obligations to educate the people in California?
2: Well, first of all, I think we need to start with a factual statement that we have the premier public post-secondary education system in the world. There's nothing that's even close, and that's at all levels. The research universities have created the technology and the intellectual property and the capabilities in individuals that have funded California's innovation success. And the CSU is the largest public system of four-year degrees in the country, and the community college system is the largest two-year degree system. So they're terrific assets for the state. The things that the governor has proposed in the budget are part of what they need to improve on. We need to be much more inclusive and creating all kinds of openness and continue to make available seats for the population that is eligible for them. It's just a horrible thing to have someone go through the K-12 system, meet all the requirements, and then not able to get into post-secondary education. So they need to meet those. They need to be much better. This is less true of the UC system. It's more true of CSU and the community colleges at getting people to and through and a degree in a reasonable amount of time. The worst possible outcome is if you start a post-secondary degree, take out a bunch of college debt, and don't get the degree, you're actually worse off economically if you had not started at all. That will help with the first one, because the more people get through faster, the more spots that open up. And then finally, and this just isn't an issue with the education system, it's an issue with employers, we need to get better at ensuring that the skills that we are providing people are matched with what employers are looking for. And that's as much on employers as it is on the education system. They need to be specific about what they are, they need to be tangible about what they are, and they need to hire based on those skills rather than on resumes and proxies for those skills. So I think good and the possibility of great, and there's no better economic mobility lever in the country than K-12, and I'm sorry, and then the post-secondary education system in the state.
1: So Zach, let me ask you now. A lot of this seems to me like a matching problem. We've got us and a guidance problem. We've got to help students figure out how to make their way through these systems. It used to be, for example, the community colleges had remedial courses you could take before you could actually

0: actually start degree programs. They've gotten rid of that to a large extent, recognizing that that wasn't really a good idea. People should start by taking the actual courses that will fulfill the requirements and then have help in doing that so they get better at it. So when you say there's 100,000 courses, part of me goes, oh my gosh, isn't that going to overwhelm a lot of students? Isn't that going to make it impossible for them to find their way through this system? Can the technologies actually help to solve that problem, or are they going to make them worse?
1: So they'll start by making them worse, by having more options to choose from, but then they can quickly make them better. So navigating a Netflix catalog is pretty daunting if you had no recommender system, right? If things weren't organized and so forth. So what initial technologies can do that solve the mapping problem is map courses to common requirements or common course numbers. Other states actually have done this. But then the second is using technology to help guide students through this increasingly large landscape of courses, right? And advisors are effective. Research has shown if you have a 1 to 30 or so student to advisor ratio, graduation rates increase substantially. But we would be somewhere in the $5 billion or $9 billion a year range if the whole California post-secondary system had that kind of student to advisor ratio. It's more like 1,000 to 1. So there are things that advisors do on a personal level that information systems can't replace. But following rules like degree requirements are something that a computer can do fairly well. And understanding equivalencies between courses. So absolutely, there needs to be a kind of concierge of sorts, right? A virtual concierge that can guide students through those paths.
0: Great, thank you. So final question from me is, Elizabeth Simmons, one of the glories of the UC system is we take in transfers from community colleges, and often I find those are our best students. They're really exciting people who have lived lives and really done things already and are really hungry for education. But are we doing enough for them? Is there more we can do to make the roads to UC easier to traverse and to get to UC and to really succeed at UC?
2: So I would say that I completely agree with you that one of the best things that the UC does is have a third of the incoming class each year be transfers from community college, that we're required to do that, and it's a good thing, because you're right, it brings in tremendous students. So if you look at the rate at which students who come in as first-year students graduate in 4 years versus the rate at which students who come in as community college transfers graduate in 2, you'll see we're generally doing better at getting people out in 4 than at getting the transfer students out in 2. That isn't true everywhere. In our Division of Biological Sciences, it's actually reversed. And that tells us where we need to fix things in the lower division courses. But there are two things that I think that we can be doing to do better by our transfer students. One is to build very intentional partnerships with the community colleges so that we learn about students who are potentially interested in coming to the UC and make sure that they get the actual guidance on how to prepare for the majors that they are interested in, so they don't just have to look at some catalog without any guidance, but they actually get some interaction from us and from our faculty and from our enrollment management folks. So we kind of roll out the red carpet and say, we're interested in you. We want you to know what you have to do to prepare for, say, these majors you're interested in. The other is that we need to make sure that when they get here, they find that the coursework that they're expected to do in that 2 years could actually be physically done by a human being. And there, that's another place where technology can really help, where we're, for example, part of now a collaboration with Arizona and with Georgia Tech looking at curricular analytics, where you map out all the courses that are required for a particular degree, whether you're starting at the first year level, at the transfer level, and look at, if I'm going to take this course, what were the prerequisites? And what is this course a prerequisite for? And how does the entire set of courses I need to take, how do they interact with one another? So if I got sick in winter quarter of this particular year, what is that going to do to my whole degree plan? And we can flip that up.

0: on its head and say, what should it look like? Should it look like a tangle of spaghetti? Or should it look like something that a human could understand, a human could do, even if life happens to them? And that's a big place where the technology helping us visualize can help us see where we can fix the curricula so they facilitate the success, particularly for the transfer students who only have 2 years.
1: Great, thank you. Mary, over at Park and Market, I'm going to turn to you a little bit in just a minute to get some questions from the audience there, but I wanted to open it up to the panelists to see, and start with Elizabeth, to see if you have any reflections on what's been said today. You being, you know, the executive vice chancellor of this university, you think about all of these things that have been said, right? The students that are, the young people that are left out of our education system, that aren't in college, the funding, you know, during boom and bust periods, you know, when we have money, it's great, but when, you know, we're in a recession and they cut higher education funding, how does that affect us? And then how we use technology to actually create more inclusive opportunities for students. So I'm wondering if you have some reflections on what's been talked about today.
0: Yes, I think that one of the really interesting things about the governor's proposed budget, and then as it came forward again in the May revise, is that, and I'm going to be reflecting on what all my colleagues have said, is that it promises additional recurring funding, not just one time to maybe build something, but recurring funding that will support the university and students over time if we meet certain goals around access for more students, but having those students succeed, having them actually graduate and leave with a degree. And I think that's exactly the right path, provided that the state is willing to follow through over time. Because if they're willing to follow through over time, we are definitely willing to follow through, and we will invest in, for example, the technology that lets us use things like a virtual advising center and chatbots to take care of some of the really routine questions, so you save those human advisors for the really difficult things. It lets us plan to have our Division of Extended Studies work on, and I'm so glad that you mentioned the income sharing agreement and other partnerships like that, so that we make sure that we're bringing people into education situations who didn't think they could get there. But the stability of funding underpins all of that. If we have that, then we can really fulfill the mission that we have as a public institution to be inclusive and to make sure that we are reflecting in our student body and our faculty and our staff the true population of California and have everybody think, I could go to the UC or start at a community college if that's what you want to do, and then come to the UC. But it starts from having the stable funding with the requirements. We should have requirements. We shouldn't get to do just whatever we want. We should be expected to make progress on inclusion. We should be expected to be smart about how we use technology to do that. We should be smart about how we work with industry partners and make firm partnerships with industry to help have them help us understand what are the skills, what are the modern skills that a biotech firm wants from our biological sciences graduates. How could then biotech help us make sure that we have the core facilities on campus where students learn to use the cutting edge technologies in either research or applied settings, so that then when they go into the workforce, they're prepared for what industry actually needs. There's a tremendous potential, and it all starts with the reliability of the funding.
1: Lenny, I hear you shaking your head. Do you have a response or reflection?
2: I have a quick response on that comment, and then I have a different comment I want to make.
1: And then can we stream with Park and Market right now so we can get ready for the questions there?
2: My quick response is I 100% agree, which is why this is a compact where it's agreement on both sides that for these outcomes, this resource will be committed for that length of time. And I think it's up to all of us who have interact with our legislators to reinforce how important that is, because this isn't something that the governor can do unilaterally. It's got to get approved to the legislature. So I do think it's important. Can I leave you with one optimistic note on the potential application of technology, and particularly around applying it with looking for the outcomes you want in the beginning, more of a design approach? So more than 25 years ago, the 11 Western governors at the time got together and concluded that they did not have a system that met the needs

0: of those who had some degree, some college, but no degree, and wanted to go back to school and get something that could help with their career. So they designed a new institution, a nonprofit university that now is the largest largest university in the country, 125,000 students, that gets people through a degree program to get them degrees in in-demand jobs in healthcare, IT, business, and teaching. It's actually the largest producer of K-12 teachers in the country. It costs less than $7,000 a year. It's all online. It's competency-based. And the average person who goes there pays back their entire cost of their education in an increase in their income within 18 months. And that was all a design choice that a set of forward-looking leaders said, we have to find a way to do something about this problem. They designed it in the early days of the internet. Originally was floppy disks sent out, and then they built on the technology over time, and they use the leading edge of all the technologies that you were describing in terms of course design, understanding how students learn, adapting the curriculum to them, etc. It's called Western Governors University. It has an enormous potential to be not just an alone, but an example of what's possible if we think boldly and bravely about what we're trying to do.
1: And if we design it. So thanks for that. Mary, do we have any questions at Park and Market?
2: Hi. This is for the gentleman in the blue, like this where I believe your name is Lenny, right?
3: Yes.
2: In regards to your statement on how California's funding for public schools has gone dramatically down since the 1970 Prop 13 was passed. What are your opinions on, I guess, reforms to the law, on what we should do about it, and if you, and specifically, what is your opinion on using a left value text to replace Prop 13's property taxes?
0: So Proposition 13 and a couple of ones that were subsequent to them were citizens' initiatives. They went to the ballot and are constitutional amendments. So to overturn them, you're going to have to go back to the ballot and amend them or come up with some alternative. The legislature can't do it. So that requires something that is both popular and that there's the resource to make it happen. And there will be much opposition to making it happen. So it will be a simple majority, but it is going to require tens of millions of dollars to get it on the ballot and potentially be passed. So I don't have a very quick, this is a simple solution for it. It's something that's going to take likely a combination of a set of players who have real resources and are prepared to put that to that measure. It's going to take some real creativity about how that's done so that it meets the needs of what you're trying to do without creating other second order problems. And third, it's just going to have to probably be tried a couple times and have the timing right. So I'm not hoping for any near-term resolution to that, but I think it's something that really need to, particularly with an effort like the California 100 that's looking at this over the long term, really need to take a hard look at that funding system.
4: Well, and just to note that Prop 15, which tried to go to a partial reform, which is the split role, which would involve us taxing commercial real estate differently than residential real estate, that failed at the polls about 2 years ago. And many people thought that it was the time when it finally would pass. So even a relatively modest approach, which would have actually made corporations stop playing shell games, is what they do, is they never allow their commercial real estate to turn over, so they keep paying very, very low taxes. And it used to be that a pretty high fraction of property taxes came from commercial real estate, and that's gone way down, and it's now mostly residential real estate.
1: We'll take one from this room right here.
5: Thank you for sharing all the information and knowledge today. I'll preface my question with a little bit of an example. I work with communities in the city who used to have middle-class jobs, who used to have living wage, good income jobs, but don't anymore. Like, those same jobs have gone way down and have become low income jobs. So with that, I wanted to ask, like, what is the limitation of, like, upskilling, and how do we move past those limitations?
1: I feel like that's a question for Peter.
6: Yeah, happy to take that. Well, we need political will. Build Back Better got wiped out. That would have seeded $100 billion

0: billion dollars in workforce development that would allow for massive investment in our region. When you have nothing, it really makes it difficult. Fortunately, we have support from our governor with High Road Training Partnerships and the city and the county, private sector and philanthropy. So we're doing all we can to build resources to do upskilling every day. That's our entire focus, because people are in different stages of their career and you need accessible, free or low cost training to move in your career, because you can't just go to Qualcomm and get your foot in the door. If you have some training, you can get your foot in the door and then off you go. But it's that short-term, critical, focused training that makes all the difference. And again, the model like we do with Extension is one avenue, but there's many others that we are taking part in, from the public dollar to just other creative endeavors to really target that. And half the challenge is just reaching people, because they don't know where to turn in order to do that outside of their very busy life. And even to understand what it is out there that aligns with their interests.
1: Well, thanks everybody. We're having trouble with sound here, aren't we? Some of the glitches have to get fixed. But this has been a wonderful panel, tremendously interesting insights. Let me just say that California 100 is trying to get people think more about the future. A design activity. And I guess the biggest message I would want you all to go away with is this. Do we want a California where we have tremendous disparities in income between rich and poor? Do we want to have a California where education is public or private? Do we want to have a California with lots of technology helping us to solve problems? Do we want to have a California in a world in which Zoom replaces in-person kinds of interactions? I'm not sure I know the answers to all those questions. And this panel has shown you how complex they are. But it's something we need to be thinking about. We have to think about the big issues. How can we deal with disparities of income? How can we make higher education better articulated with the needs of the state? Those are the kinds of things we have to go away, think about. And we have to get our political leaders to think about those things too. It's too easy to do fire drills, especially these days when we have wildfires in California on a regular basis. We've got to get beyond fire drills and just dealing with the fire of the moment and deal with the really long-term problems that California faces. That's what California 100 is trying to do. It's trying to lay out a set of issues that we as a public have to think about and have to make decisions about, and have to push our political leaders to think about the future. Unfortunately, political incentives are often very short term, because you're only governor or member of the assembly or whatever for a short number of years. We've got to get people to have longer time horizons and to think about the future.
2: Thank you. Thank you, Peter. And I want a special thank you to Karthik Ramakrishnan, who's not here, but he's been sitting in this chair for the last five sessions. And Karthik and I got together to come up with this idea that we would collaborate on thinking about the future of California for the next 100 years. And I think that we've had such wonderful conversations. And this group of panelists is just one example of the six sessions that we've had. So to the students in here, this is the last session. I'm so grateful that you joined us on this journey this quarter. And we hope that you take some of these ideas, you accelerate change, and you are the future. You are California 100, right? When we think about the future, we think about you and what you'll take from this class, what you'll take from these conversations, and then apply them to actually creating a better and brighter future for you and for future generations. So there's so many people that have made this possible, and I can't list them all, but I do want to thank my wonderful staff of the Design Lab, who, I mean, have just poured their hearts into making this quarter a success. So to Kevin, Shayla, Renee, Olga, and my TA, Hoysin, thank you for making this happen. And thank you, everybody. The panelists will stick around for a few more minutes, and you're welcome to come and talk to them and to ask them any questions that you weren't able to during this short 1 hour. So thank you, everybody, for being here. Thank you to our panelists.

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All right, so we live in an environment immersed with technology. We make many of our purchase decisions online, we interact with algorithms on our favorite devices, and we travel with internet-connected devices in our pockets. How can we take actions that allow us to reap the benefits of using technology while avoiding negative consequences associated with frequent use? Today, we're going to discuss what I've found in my experimental work that speaks to a strategy for navigating decisions in a digital world. So first, I want to start with the claim that technological progress will not slow down. Back in 1965, a computer engineer named Gordon Moore noticed that the number of tiny switches called transistors on a computer chip doubled about every 2 years. More transistors means more powerful computing. We see that this pattern in computing power translates to the technological innovations that we see and eventually to technologies that we adopt. For example, we've seen consistent growth in the percentage of US individuals that use the internet, which has now reached about 96% since 2024. Businesses are investing heavily in AI to automate tasks and influence decision-making. In fact, over 60% of companies now embed AI into at least one business function. As more people and systems rely on these technologies, there becomes an incentive to stay connected. As a result, we have situations that look like this. Boy! So when technology is new and unfamiliar, we lean towards oversimplified decisions to either entirely use it or entirely avoid it. However, if we probe deeper into these reactions, we can see a possible logic, whether or not it's known to those individuals. The boy has a goal of completing his homework quickly and correctly. This decision to use digital assistants is therefore strategic. On the other hand, we see a reaction from his mom that was kind of negative, possibly because to some extent she may understand that if he is relying on technology, he's not able to learn on his own. So in either case, in order to make good decisions about whether to use technology, it requires a pretty intelligent understanding of the consequences associated with each use. If there's no understanding, then this becomes a baseless reaction that will not help us determine when and how to use technology in the long run. So this leads us to our problem domain. Internet skill is not

equally distributed. People have varying abilities to appropriately determine when to use technology and how to use it in a way that serves them best. Yet, people with stronger internet skills participate are more likely to access jobs, they're more likely to apply for positions, they're more likely to engage in remote work. As students, they're more likely to participate in virtual classrooms, they're more likely to use online resources, and they're more likely to develop digital literacies that will help them in their future academic and professional ventures. And people with stronger internet skills are better positioned to maintain relationships across time and distance, which is becoming more and more important to how we form and maintain our relationships. So ultimately, though, people tend to know too little about how to use the internet to realize that they don't know a lot, which stifles their desire to develop these strategic skills. And these strategic skills are difficult to develop, whereas operational and formal skills, skills like how to use the internet, how to make sense of a cyberspace, are things that can be taught through educational programs. The strategic and informational skills to know when misinformation is on the rise, to know when to use technology to achieve our goals, is something that tends to happen from frequent and complex use. In fact, students who have come from who are able to attend college tend to have some of the best strategic skill because they're able to, they have an opportunity to use technology in a way that's quite flexible to serve their goals. So my philosophy as a media researcher is to acknowledge that each of us is immersed unavoidably in a digital world. Therefore, we should be teaching ourselves and our children to shift questions from whether or not to use the internet or technology more generally, to when and how to use it to achieve particular goals. To do that, it requires each of us to understand the effect that technology has on our thinking and our behavior, so that we can protect ourselves from the possible harm associated with media use. But knowing only technology's effects on our thinking and behavior is not necessarily enough. Because in order to enact those strategies that you know about how to use technology well, it requires good metacognition. So metacognition is the ability to be aware of how you learn, how you think and solve problems, and then use that awareness to make smarter choices. It's, in other words, people think of it as thinking about thinking, whether you have the ability to think through accurately about yourself and the situation that you're in. And metacognition is a concept from cognitive psychology. It was developed to understand the difficulty that we tend to have studying for an exam. In order to do well on an exam, a student has to decide what strategies are going to be most effective for memorizing the material for the exam, and they have to make decisions about when it's time to study more or to stop studying. And this literature tells us that students, people in general, tend to have faulty models about making decisions about what they know and what they don't. And this gets compounded, this gets worse, when we consider our interactions with media. We see a similar pattern in media use where on a daily basis, we each have to make decisions about how and how much to use technology to meet our cognitive, social, and economic needs. And like studying for an exam, the strategies that we use do not tend to come naturally to us and must be taught. So today we're going to take this opportunity to learn about how reliance on technology influences our thoughts and behaviors. And I'm going to share some of my empirical research that gives us answers to three general questions. First, what happens to our ability to understand ourselves when we over-rely on technology? How does interacting with personalized technology influence our decisions? And how can we use technology in a way that creates value for ourselves? So we know that our engagement with technology can support cognitive, social, and economic goals. But to make good decisions about when to use technology, we need accurate metacognition, the ability to know what we know. What this question is going to talk about is what happens to our ability to understand ourselves when we over-rely on technology. So in this study, we recruited 252 participants who completed a 10-item trivia quiz. 10-item trivia quiz, and they were assigned to one of three conditions. They are either

assigned to the Google condition, where they were asked to use Google to find all of their answers. Or they were placed in the no Google condition, where they were told, although you may be tempted to do so, do not use Google to search your answers. In a third control condition, they were not given any instructions about how to complete those answers. And upon given those instructions, they completed this task where they had to answer 10 questions based on the instructions they were provided, and they were given corrective feedback at the end of each answer, after each answer. What we wanted to know was how their cognitive self-esteem changes as a response to the condition that they were in. So in general, self-esteem is how you perceive yourself, your overall sense of self-worth. So cognitive self-esteem would be how you perceive your own cognitive abilities. The scale was developed to measure your cognitive self-esteem. These are questions like, I am good at thinking, my mind, I have a better memory than most people, and when I don't know the answer to a question right away, I know where to find it. And this gives us an assessment of how people view their own cognitive abilities. We also measured their response accuracy, so we wanted to make sure that we accounted for the fact that some people would get more wrong and some people would get more right. So after controlling for response accuracy, so removing the contribution of response accuracy, we found this main effect right here. We found that when you use Google to find your answer to these trivia questions, you tend to overestimate your own judgments of knowledge. You tend to think that you yourself are better able to think, remember, and find information simply by using Google to collaborate on these answers. And we see that this cognitive self-esteem is higher for individuals who use Google compared to individuals who did not use Google and who were not given any instructions. So what this tells us, here Google represents a familiar source. In a different study by someone named Adrian Ward from UT Austin, he found that this effect doesn't happen when people use an unfamiliar search engine like Lycos. So something about using this familiar source that perhaps is seen as an extension of yourself because of how often you use it may contribute to this blurred boundary between what you know and what the device knows. And across my research, we studied this in a few different ways to establish this effect. We found in one study that when people use their personally owned device, the device they brought into the lab, they tend to have higher cognitive self-esteem after taking that trivia quiz than if they were given a lab-owned device, a control device that they were unfamiliar with to complete those answers. We also found that this effect depended on the modality of their technology use. When they use a mobile device, something that they perceived as being able to travel with them, we saw inflated cognitive self-esteem, higher cognitive self-esteem here, let's see, modality compared to smartphone and laptop. We see that in general, people had higher cognitive self-esteem when they used this mobile device compared to when they used a stationary device. And as I mentioned previously, when they used their own phone, they had higher cognitive self-esteem than when they used a lab-owned phone. We also found that people who receive immediate answers to these questions tend to report higher cognitive self-esteem than people who receive the answers after a delay. So here we can see that people's judgments of their own knowledge, of how smart they were, had something to do with how quickly they were able to access the internet. When they had immediate access, they judged their knowledge as higher, that they thought that they knew more about the topic, than when they had delayed access or when they had no access. And we found that this effect attenuates, it goes away, when people use a device that is not necessarily seen as an extension of themselves. In this study, we found that when individuals used a search engine to find answers, they reported higher cognitive self-esteem than when they used a digital agent or when they didn't use anything at all. So in this sense, we can kind of see that when a device is seen as an other, as we tend to imagine digital agents to be, then this overestimation of knowledge goes away.
This suggests that when we completely rely on technology that we view as an extension of ourselves, it becomes

difficult to differentiate between what you know and what your device knows. So when we feel as if technology is an extension of ourselves, the boundary between who we are and who our technology says we are starts to blur. How does interacting with technology that we view as extensions of ourselves, such as personalized or immersive technology, influence our behaviors? We know it influences our perceptions of ourselves, but does it influence our downstream decisions? So in this study, we focus on the context of recommender systems. AI has enabled the development of recommender systems to make data-driven suggestions based on, to extent, predicting a user's preferences based on their personal data. AI-based recommendation systems are embedded in everyday platforms such as Netflix, Spotify, and Amazon. In the case of Spotify, when you receive your Spotify Wrapped, you are able to understand yourself by viewing the infographic that Spotify provides about your data. In the same way, Spotify makes recommendations about what you should listen to on the basis from your understanding of what you watch. In reality, within recommender systems, they consider many factors when producing a recommendation, including factors that reflect users' own interests and also factors that reflect companies' interests. And companies rarely disclose their priorities in personalized algorithm recommendations. This enables developers to strategically incorporate their priorities into recommendations without user awareness. In fact, all major technology platforms such as Netflix, Amazon, and Spotify include revenue-maximizing signals in their recommender systems under the guise of personalization. So here we see that our inability to understand what's happening behind the black box of technology use is contributing to our misunderstanding of what technology is doing. So in this context, we wanted to understand the concept of self-endorsement. Because recommender systems incorporate personal data, it allows for the possibility for people to believe as if those recommendations are something that we ourselves would have endorsed. So this concept of self-endorsement was originally established in the context of VR and demonstrated that interacting with an avatar, here we can see in this example, when participants interacted with an avatar, and that avatar that was representing themselves was wearing a branded shirt, they reported having higher brand attitude and purchase intention of that brand compared to if they saw that brand on some other avatar that was sitting across from them. So here we can see that technology has qualities that permit hyper-personalization, which we now know can make it difficult to differentiate between what we know, what we think we know, and what the device thinks we know. So this led us to our study. We wanted to see if this worked beyond VR, if this worked in the context of classic recommender systems that we see on a daily basis in our world. In this study, we had 293 participants first complete a personality assessment, kind of like a BuzzFeed article, that asked them questions to gauge who they are and what they wanted out of their consumer choices. And then users operated three different recommender systems to aid in the selection of travel choices. We told them to imagine that they were going to go on a trip and to make decisions that aligned with what they would choose. So in the study, we had three different conditions. Everyone saw one of these versions once. So each person saw three versions. In one condition, they saw a self-endorsing version that they believe took their personality assessment data and made decisions, made recommendations based on that data. In another condition, in the other endorsing condition, this is a version, they were told that it was a version that was programmed on the basis of other people's personality assessments and recommends travel choices that previous users are most likely to endorse. In a third condition, it was a control condition, where they were told that this this version of this digital assistant was, or this recommender system, is not programmed with personalized data and only makes decisions at random.

In reality, all three of these systems were making decisions at random. None of them used personalized data to inform the recommendations that were made. We wanted to determine whether people would be more likely to select the default recommended option when they believed the content was personalized to them. We also wanted to determine whether we can use this strategy to shift people's decisions toward our own priorities. In this case, our priorities were sustainable decisions. So here we can see in this study that people were given 19 categories, one of which was a rental car. They saw four different options. One of those options were recommended to them and were selected as the default option. And another one of those options randomly was something that we described as eco-friendly. We wanted to see if people were more likely to accept the recommendation when they were in the self-endorsing condition and whether this influenced their tendency to choose eco-friendly choices. Here's what we found. Related to the recommendations that people accepted, we found that when they were working with an agent that they believed was making suggestions based on their personalized data, they tend to accept more of those recommendations. And we saw no differences between the other endorsement condition and the control condition. So only in the case when participants believed that this recommender system was programmed with their personal data, did they choose to defer to that device for making their decisions. We also found a similar effect for eco-friendly recommendations. We found that when individuals were working with an agent that they believed to be self-endorsing, they were more likely to accept options that were also eco-friendly, regardless of how sustainable their values actually were. So here, this suggests that technology that individuals believe is tailored This suggests that technology that individuals believe tailors content to them have a powerful capacity to sway decisions, even when those algorithms do not personalize content and when they recommend options that serve the designer's own interests. So we've established that when we constantly rely on technology, it can influence our perceptions of ourselves and the decisions that we make. We also know that stakeholders such as corporations, individuals, and countries are embedding their own interests into technology that we believe is personalized to us. At the same time, access to digital technology is becoming more and more critical to daily functioning. So how can we use technology in a way that creates value for ourselves? So in order to make this point, we need to establish the point of the importance of digital access. Even in the face of threats to our perceptions and behaviors, reliable access to digital technology is a modern form of sovereignty. It empowers us to build community, it generates social capital for us, and it creates real economic opportunity. We also find that individuals from historically marginalized groups tend to modify technology in a way that allows them to expand their social networks beyond what was possible in person. In one study, researchers found that Black and Latino users are more likely to use social networking sites to maintain and expand their social networks, while white and Asian users tend to rely on face-to-face communication. So in some ways, technology allows us to overcome certain barriers to equity to create social capital and benefits for a larger proportion of individuals. There's also research that suggests that older adults who learned to use the internet reported improved mental health outcomes, which was driven by increased social contact and cognitive stimulation. So because technology has the capacity to keep us connected when we may not be able to connect, it provides a powerful way for benefiting our mental health outcomes. There's another study that showed us that temporary loss of internet access among low-income individuals leads to increased stress and disrupted communication with employers, schools, and networks. So disrupted access to technology creates barriers for people trying to reap the benefits of technology use, both socially
economically, and cognitively. Across this, it suggests that digital access is a form of social infrastructure. It's vital for resilience, for equity, and well-being, especially among historically marginalized populations. Yet, these benefits come with certain barriers for those marginalized individuals. Because AI is built by humans, algorithms tend to replicate social inequities that we observe in the real world. An example of this is algorithmic skin tone bias, when an algorithm's design produces outcomes that consistently disadvantage users on the basis of the color of their skin. We've seen biased healthcare algorithms that prioritize white patients over black patients. We see facial recognition algorithms that are more likely to misgender dark-skinned individuals. And certain optically activated water sensors do not tend to work for darker skin tones. So we conducted a survey to determine whether these algorithmic barriers resulted in lower levels of adoption among those individuals, in this case with darker skin. We recruited 843 people. We tried to get an equal distribution of a variety of ethnicities and therefore skin tones. And the average age for this was about 37 years old, so a general population. And we asked them to report how often they use these image recognition algorithms. These image recognition algorithms are the things like what you use for your phone to unlock, things like how to log into your finances, things like social media filters, and image sensors, like the ones that you might see with water faucets. And what we found was that despite these algorithms working less well for those individuals with darker skin, those individuals use image recognition algorithms more frequently than individuals with lighter skin. We also found that this effect was driven by reinvention. So here we see something called a mediation analysis, where we are able to evaluate the relationship between skin tone and image recognition algorithm use and determine whether something else better explains what's happening here, that relationship. And what we found is that reinvention does explain the scenario where individuals with darker skin use image recognition algorithms more, despite it working for them less well. Reinvention is when individuals adapt or repurpose an innovation to better suit their needs or values, often leading to uses that differ from the original intent of that innovation. And rather than adopting an innovation as is, through reinvention, users can actively reshape this innovation to enhance its relevance and utility in the context that they're using. So what we found happening was that participants with darker skin tones engaged in reinvention of image recognition algorithms more than individuals with lighter skin tones. And participants who engaged in reinvention were more likely to use image recognition algorithms. Here we can see the relationship between tendency to reinvent in these different contexts of image recognition algorithm use and as a function of skin tone. And we found that as skin tone darkens, there tends to be more reinvention that is incorporated into their daily use. We also had some evidence to suggest that that individuals with darker skin tones and greater algorithm awareness are more likely to engage in reinvention with image recognition technology and thus were more likely to use image recognition algorithms. In this case, algorithm awareness is the degree to which an individual at a basic level understands the underlying factors that contribute to an algorithm's decision. And when people knew more about how an algorithm operated, then especially when those individuals had darker skin tones, they learned to reinvent, which led to them using these technologies more, despite the fact that it works less well for them. So here we see that having an awareness of how algorithms operate underlies the ability to adapt technology to fit our needs. Those with greater awareness of how algorithms operate tend to be more able to reinvent technology to serve their needs, allowing those individuals to use and benefit from technology more, even when that technology does not inherently serve them best. So
through these examples, we can

see that in general, people have difficulty differentiating between themselves and their devices when judging their own cognitive ability, and this happens particularly when they feel as if that device represents an extension of themselves. We also know that stakeholders can and do imbue personalized recommender algorithms

mode to overcome the barriers associated with technology use, but it requires frequent use. In order to develop strategic skill, we need to interact with our technology, we need to not avoid it, and we need to use it in a way that's productive towards our goals. So through these experiments, we see that strategic engagement with technology is essential. Too much reliance can distort our perceptions, too little, and you might miss out on its cognitive, social, and economic benefits. Yes, algorithms can be designed with harmful intent, but with awareness, we gain power. The power to resist manipulation and to use technology in a way that truly serves us. So as you navigate the digital world, do it with intention. Master technology before it masters you. Thank you.

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Welcome to Tech Hype, a series that debunks misunderstandings around emerging technologies, provides nuanced insight into the real benefits and risks, and cuts through the hype to identify effective technical and policy strategies. I'm your host, Brandi Nonicky. Each episode in this series focuses on a hype technology. In this episode, we're debunking artificial intelligence. You cannot avoid hearing about artificial intelligence or AI. It's literally everywhere. When you search for something online, an algorithm was used to provide you a response. When you go to the hospital to get a CAT scan, an AI-powered image recognition system was probably used to aid the doctor in spotting any abnormalities. When you apply for a loan, no surprise there again, an algorithm is used to determine your credit worthiness. Last year, over 14,000 AI startups were in operation in the U.S. alone. A PwC Global Artificial Intelligence study shows that AI actually has a 15.7 trillion, with a T, trillion, dollar potential contribution to the global economy by 2030. AI appears to be simultaneously the greatest benefit and the greatest risk to the world. While it can contribute to greater efficiency and effectiveness, the technology also poses serious safety, security, and bias risks. So, what can be done to better ensure we realize the benefits of this transformative technology while mitigating its risks? Today, I'm joined by Professor Stuart Russell, OBE, Professor of Computer Science at UC Berkeley, Director of CHAI, the Center for Human-Compatible AI, and also director of the Kavli Center for Ethics, Science, and the Public, author of Artificial Intelligence, A Modern Approach.

0: with Peter Norvig, which is the standard text, I understand, in AI. It's been translated into 14 languages and is the author of Human Compatible, AI and the Problem of Control. Stuart, thank you so much for joining me today for this episode of Tech Hype.
1: Well, thanks for inviting me.
0: Thank you. I think it's really important that we first start with a definition. There's a lot of misunderstanding around what is artificial intelligence. You are the expert. What is artificial intelligence?
1: So I think everyone understands it's about making machines behave intelligently. And that dream actually goes back thousands of years. You can even find Aristotle talking about fully automated musical instruments that play themselves and things like that. So what does that mean as an engineering discipline? So what I call the standard model since pretty much the beginning of your field has been machines whose actions can be expected to achieve their objectives. So this was borrowed from notions of rationality in economics and philosophy. And it really focuses on how it behaves. And then, you know, if you want a thought process inside, well, that's an engineering decision. You know, is that the right way to achieve this kind of intelligent behavior? But now, when we go online and we interact with ChatGPT, as many people have found out, it's really hard to dispel the illusion that you're actually conversing
0: with
1: an intelligent entity. And it's so in the same way that, you know, if you ever watched the movie Titanic, right?
0: Yeah, of course.
1: It looks like there's water.
0: Yeah.
1: Well, there's no water, right? It's all computer generated water, right? There isn't any water. But you can't look at the movie and think it's anything other than water because, you know, it's splashing and foaming and people are getting wet and all the rest. It's got to be water. No water. So we need to learn how do we inoculate ourselves against this illusion. And one way to do it is to sort of think, okay, when I read a book that's written, it's got all kinds of intelligent arguments and so on, maybe some beautiful poetry, do I think that the paper embodies the intelligence?
0: Yeah.
1: No, of course not. Right? I think, okay, yeah, there's a human over there somewhere and they wrote all this thing. They're very intelligent and they created this and it's just, you know, it's just
0: an artifact,
1: a medium. And ChatGPT is somewhere in between. So it's on a spectrum from just a printed copy of human sayings to, you know, something that actually is originating through a thought process. And I don't here mean a thought process that involves real consciousness, real subjective experience. I think that's a whole different story. But just a thought process where it's meaningful to say that it knows things, it's meaningful to say that it goes through reasoning steps, that when you ask it a question, it's referring to its knowledge to answer the question.
0: Right.
1: If I ask you, you know, where is your car parked, right? You have an internal picture of the world. You refer to it and you say, oh, yeah, it's on the fourth floor of the parking lot or something. So, so that's how humans mostly answer questions, but sometimes we don't, right? If someone says to me, hi, Stuart, how are you today? I say, fine, thanks. How are you?
0: Mm-hmm.
1: Right? I'm not really referring to an internal model. And if I did, I would go on and on complaining about this, that, and the other. Mm-hmm. Right? So sometimes we just respond in this sort of automatic reflex way. And as far as we know, that's mostly what these systems are doing.
0: Mostly, except being Sydney, which is completely unhinged if you ask it a question.
1: There's people believe, and again, we don't know because we don't have access to the training sets, that they probably trained it on a lot of emotional conversations between individuals.
0: Drunk texts at 2 a.m., I think.
1: Psycho girlfriend or psycho boyfriend.
0: I think so,
1: You're trying to dump and they're trying to convince you that actually, no, they're the right person for you. So there's a lot of that going on.
0: A lot of red flags.
1: But, you know, it's talking about its feelings for the person who is interviewing it or asking it questions. Of course, it doesn't have any feelings as such. So this is just fictional. It's not referring to any internal model or state,

0: All it really does is it takes the previous 3,000 words of the conversation, and based on training on trillions of words of text, it outputs the most likely word that comes next, right? So in that sense, it's like a, you know, a parrot or a book, right? That is, but it's a transformational process from this vast corpus of training data.
1: Exactly.
0: And we actually have no idea what that transformational process is, how it works inside. You know, it's theoretically possible that actually ChatGPT really does have internal knowledge states, really does has developed internal goals solely for the objective of becoming better at predicting the next word. Because where are those words coming from? They're coming from humans.
1: Right.
0: Those humans have internal goals, and that's why they wrote the next word, right? They didn't write the humans didn't write the next word because the previous 3,000 words were on the page, right? They wrote the next word because they're trying to tell you something, because they want something. They have their own internal drives. So it might be that the best way to predict what the human is going to say next is actually to sort of become like a human, right? To actually develop internal goals and knowledge structures and reasoning and planning and all the rest. But again, we have no idea because we didn't design these systems, right? We just trained them, and what's happening inside, we have no control.
1: Yeah. Now, I've played with ChatGPT a bit, and I don't know if I should say this aloud, but I, you know, I gave it a prompt, something like, write an op-ed on this topic, and it spit it out, and it was almost exactly how I would have written the article. And then I thought, okay, maybe we're not so creative as we think when this is creating something I would write. Or I said one time, you know, give me a syllabus for an artificial intelligence governance course. And it pumped out everything that I would think to put in a course.
0: But there are probably many, many such syllabi already on the way.
1: Exactly. But that just shows that we look at each other, right? That as an individual, we're not necessarily that creative, but we're following a norm of the profession. So maybe this can reveal to us how uncreative we actually are.
0: Yeah. And push
1: us to be more creative.
0: I think it could. It could actually have a positive impact on how we think about educating. We don't want to train a lot of human ChatGPTs, right?
1: Will you use it in the classroom? Will you have your students use ChatGPT?
0: Not for what we're doing. And I think there's a debate going on right now mainly in the media.
1: Yeah.
0: And you've got the, you know, some educational experts saying, you know, anyone who thinks students shouldn't use ChatGPT is just one of these dinosaurs, the same kind of dinosaur who said, well,
1: we're
0: back in the 19th century. No, even long before that. So in the 19th century, people were saying, oh, you know, if the students ever start using these mechanical calculating devices, then that's going to be the end of human civilization or something like that, right? And I have the sort of two responses to that, right? So what a mechanical calculating device or electronic calculator does is actually automate an extremely mechanical process of following an arithmetic recipe, right? I bet you that most of listeners, including me, I don't really understand what's going on when I'm doing long division. It's just a recipe. I know you're supposed to bring these numbers down and keep things in the right columns and
1: then carry the one.
0: Carry them and do this and that, right? And write down the dividend and the this, that, and the other. But what's actually going on? Why does that give the right answer? No one ever teaches you that. It's purely mechanical, and it's not really about the understanding of number and arithmetic. But if we were to give people calculators but never teach them what do numbers mean? What does plus mean? What's multiplying for, right? What is this sine function about? It would be an incredible disservice to them.
1: Yeah.
0: So if we give them ChatGPT to answer all the questions that we set them, then they will never learn how to write, how to think coherently for more than one sentence, how to put together an argument. How to marshal facts. And facts is very important here because ChatGPT marshals fiction as much as fact.
1: I know. I've seen in the syllabus I was mentioning earlier, it cited

0: journal articles that don't exist.
1: Yeah.
0: Just made them up.
1: Yeah. I mean, you can, there was an example, someone asking it, what's the most cited paper in economics? And it just made up, I think it's called a theory of economic history, which just doesn't exist. You know, it had some real authors, but they never wrote anything. They never wrote anything like that. And, and so it's just complete fiction. You can ask it, you know, what's the largest even number? And it says 9,999,999,998. And it's like,
0: yeah,
1: it's obviously silly. And that's because, as far as I can tell, it doesn't have an internal reference model. It doesn't actually know things in the same sense that a human knows things. So one of the things we do with our internal knowledge of the world is we try to make it consistent, right? Because we know there's only one world. So if our internal model is locally inconsistent with itself, then there must be something wrong, and you have to resolve or try and resolve that internal contradiction. But there's no such internal structures in ChatGPT. It clearly couldn't care less about contradictions because, you know, it can say, another example is from my friend Prasad Tattopalli, which is bigger, an elephant or a cat? And it says, an elephant is bigger than a cat. And then you can say, which is not bigger than the other, an elephant or a cat? And it says, neither an elephant nor a cat is bigger than the other.
0: So it
1: contradicts itself in the space of two sentences on a pretty basic thing.
0: Yeah. So in Tech Hype, every episode, we debunk three misunderstandings. And I think in our discussion so far, we've touched on a few of them, but let's solidify those. So one, I think, is about this internal consistency, internal logic, that when you interact with the system, it feels so human that you think it's smart.
1: Yes. So
0: number one, misunderstanding.
1: Well, I think that's one of many misunderstandings in the media. So I think probably one of the most important misunderstandings, and this is filtering even into very high level policymaking, for example, in the European Union, in the UK government, and other places where they're in the process of making laws that are going to regulate AI. There's this misunderstanding that the AI and machine learning, and particularly a form of machine learning called deep learning, which became popular around 2012, are the same thing.
0: It's surprising to me because we think that we're in this new state. Are we in a new state right now? Is it actually different?
1: I think some interesting things are going on. If you stand back and say, well, what is deep learning and why does it work better? We had machine learning methods before that. And there's an entire field of statistics which thinks of itself as in the same business, namely taking data and training predictive models in order to predict things from the data. So what changed? So I think if you look at the models that we were using before, the two primary categories would be decision trees, which you can think of as sort of long, thin decisions. So each branch tests some attribute in the input. So, you know, if you're trying to fix a car, you say, okay, well, does the engine turn on when you turn the key? Yes, no. Okay, well, if the engine turns on and the car still doesn't work, right? Well, you know, is the gear lever engaged, right? Or are you in neutral? Yes, no. And you follow that sequence, and then at the end it says, oh, okay, your fan belt's broken, or, you know, you're out of gas or something, right? Tells them the diagnosis is at the leaves of the tree. So that's kind of a long, skinny
0: level. But in that, are you telling it what to do? Are you telling it, check this?
1: No, those trees are generated by a machine learning process, right? Or, I mean, they could be built by hand. In fact, that's one attractive characteristic of those systems, is you can look at them and understand what they're doing, right? But so machine learning developed decision tree methods, as did statistics, and they're widely used in industry. And then the other you might call, instead of long and skinny, you might call them sort of short and shallow, or short and fat ones, right there. Methods like linear regression and logistic regression, which sort of test all the attributes at once and then just apply some

0: simple function like, you know, add them up. Mm-hmm. And if the sum of all the attributes is more than this, then, you know, then you have the disease. Otherwise, you don't have the disease or whatever it might be. And those methods are used, for example, in credit scoring. Your FICO score is exactly the output of a logistic regression function applied to a bunch of attributes about your payment history and all the rest. So we had long and skinny and short and fat, and deep learning are basically long and fat.
1: And then as we wrap up the show, I would like to hear from you quickly. What do you think are the greatest benefits and risks of AI? And then I want to turn to some strategies, technical or policy strategies that you think we need to implement. So greatest benefits, greatest risks.
0: Well, so the benefits of AI are, in a sense, unlimited, because if you think about what is the current level of intelligence that we have access to, what does that buy us? Mm-hmm. It buys us our entire civilization, mm-hmm. right? Everything that we're able to do in the world is the result of our intelligence. And so if we had access to a lot more, we could have a much better civilization, you know, and
1: I hope so.
0: In a simple sense, right? So I did in the Human Compatible book that you mentioned, I did a little back of the envelope calculation saying, okay, suppose we have general purpose AI.
1: Okay.
0: Which means AI systems that can do anything that human right. beings can do, including embodied and physical robots and so on.
1: Mm-hmm.
0: So by definition, those systems would be able to deliver all the benefits of civilization that we have learned how to create so far, mm-hmm. And deliver them to everybody at basically negligible cost.
1: Okay. Utopian thinking.
0: Right. So no science fiction, right? We're not inventing fast and light travel or, you know, eternal life or any of those things. We're just saying deliver what we already know how to deliver, except do it in a fully automated way. And so that would raise the standard of living of everyone on Earth to a respectable level that you would experience in a developed country. And that would be about a tenfold increase in GDP, which translates in terms of net present value, like what's the cash value of that technology.
1: Mm.
0: It turns out to be about $15 quadrillion.
1: Okay. So what's the other side of this coin, though?
0: Right. So those are some of the benefits, and that creates an enormous momentum, right? So if you start talking about risks, you might, you know, is people very quickly go to, oh, well, there's so many risks, maybe we should ban.
1: Brakes, put the brakes on.
0: Ban the technology, put the brakes on, slow AI, like mm-hmm. food.
1: Guardrails, all the right. birds.
0: Those kinds of thoughts, I think, have to be tempered by the knowledge that the momentum towards achieving general purpose AI is fast. And it's going to get bigger, right? I mean, if you think the tech companies are big now, right? As we approach general purpose AI, they will be the economy of the earth. Mm-hmm. So the momentum is, I think, probably unstoppable unless we have a very serious and very obvious accident. So think of it as like a Chernobyl on steroids that we attribute to AI going wrong.
1: What are those guardrails? What should we put in? What do you think we should do right now with technical or policy?
0: Well, it depends on which risk you're talking about. And there are a bunch of risks that are already in play, lethal autonomous weapons, where the primary risk there is actually not accidentally killing a civilian. The primary risk is that because they're autonomous, they can be scaled up, that mm-hmm. one person can launch 1,000 or 100,000 or 10 million weapons. And wipe out an entire country. So that's a very serious risk, and it's been very difficult to get governments to even acknowledge that that's an issue. There are risks from the way social media operates. So social media algorithms control what billions of people read and watch, right? They have more control over human cognitive intake than any dictator in history has ever had. And yet they are completely unregulated.
1: Perfectly targeted propaganda.

0: Yeah, so, but yes, yeah, individualized and sequential propaganda, right? Because the system sees whether what it tried to get you to do worked, and if not, it'll try something else. So it's kind of like a reinforcement learning system. The main concern, you know, and Alan Turing, I think, put it very succinctly, once the machine thinking method had started, we should have to expect the machines to take control. Because, you know, our power over the world is our intelligence. And if these systems are much more intelligent, then theoretically, they're much more
1: They
0: powerful.
1: should hold the
0: And
1: reins.
0: how do we, well, not should, no, they shouldn't. We should hold the reins, at least
1: But
0: we think we should hold the reins. But how do you have power over something more powerful than you forever? That's the question. And that's what I spent the last 7 or 8 years trying to solve as a technology problem.
1: it's a very thorny question. And I think with that, I'd like to thank you so much, Professor Stuart Russell. Thank you for joining me today on Tech Hype. It's clear that artificial intelligence has transformed society in fundamental ways, providing greater efficiency and effectiveness in a variety of domains while simultaneously posing serious safety, security, and discrimination risks. It's clear from our discussion that in order for us to move forward to realize the benefits of artificial intelligence, we must debunk its misunderstandings. Tech Hype was brought to you by the Citrus Policy Lab and the Goldman School of Public Policy at UC Berkeley. Want to better differentiate fact from fiction about other emerging technologies? Check out our other Tech Hype episodes at techhype.org.

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1: This other poem just comes to mind as well. We have not always found comfort in killers. We have not always found solace being rocked in the bosoms of those who silently pray and then openly destroy. No, not always have we mistaken mimicry for mastery, or pretending for knowing, or enslavement for freedom. But across my memory marches millions, bold, regal, resilient, confident, unshackled feet stumping up spirits to guide us through this fickle material world. We like sun and moon folk, universal souls, praying our prayers and singing our songs. Eshu, Ogun, Shango, Yemoja, Oshun, Obatala, Oya, Dambala, Aida, Wedo, Ra, Nkango, Olodumare, and Nyame. We know all of you by name. We are people of beginnings, of culture, of strength. Not always have we given in to the empty threats and scare tactics of the powerless ones. Not always have we allowed the blood of our sons and daughters to color the streets while we're walking asleep, marching to the beat of death siren song. They're still wearing their sheets, nooses in reach, showing their teeth and then smiling, it seems. But I hear in the breeze, in the rustle of the trees, in the dangling of the feet, they say, please, oh please don't let them ever forget. You see, not always have we suffered from amnesia. Not always have we forgotten how to conjure up spirit, ancestor wisdom, fix up a mixture, spiritual elixirs, ancient traditions. We like magicians, God like vision. We are people of sight. So no, not always have we fallen for this okie doke or inhaled the hazardous smoke of the manipulators or been satisfied with crumbs from meals our hands have prepared. Hugh said life for us ain't been no crystal stair, but at least the steps are there to push us up higher. Teach us how to go beyond the destroyer's disguises, look them in the eyes and be able to see. Cause what's surprising when you know the nature of a beast, and especially when they've shown the same face for centuries, huh? So you tell me, what's the difference between two women in New Orleans shot point blank in the back of the head and two women bombed in their car in Baghdad? Or government-sanctioned killings in Kenya and a sister held hostage in a house in Virginia? Or poverty in Haiti

Poverty in Jamaica, rape in Rwanda or rape in Somalia, a sweatshop in China or one in Guatemala, or smallpox in blankets, syphilis and Tuskegee, formaldehyde and FEMA, ethnic cleansing and Katrina. I recall within his speech, Dr. King made us aware. He said injustice anywhere is injustice everywhere, so they can spare us that drama, huh? Look, we got the heart of them fieldworking mamas. We carry the torture that ancestor fire, so with every fiber that flutters in our being, with every find that comes from our seeking, with every hearing that comes from our listening, and every sight that comes from our seeing, oh, we must be faithful, strategic, victorious, and we must be free. Okay. All right.

0: You know, I sometimes smile to myself knowing that I've been sitting behind a bench torch for 62 years. And I have as much interest and enthusiasm and hopes for the future today as I had, the beginning of my career. When I think back over my career, it was so important to me to invent a new language to interpret native flowers in glass.
1: He transcended the paperweight world. The form, the scale, is what most traditionally is a paperweight. But Paul takes it somewhere else completely. Some of them are just absolute treasures. I mean, they make people suspend their sense of reality. You look at it and you'll see a plant that you recognize and you go, how did that get in there?
2: His work for me evokes this childlike wonder. A little world that you can hold in your hand that, you know, the closer you look at it, the more there is to uncover. It's undeniably exciting.
3: He's someone that's being recognized worldwide for his art form. To see the beauty in it and the realism and the different techniques, it just becomes this almost miracle inside of glass.

Well, I was aware of paperweights, but it certainly did not hold an interest to me. What I saw was primarily the historical weights, which were purely decorative objects, which to my knowledge at that time didn't carry any message beyond being a desk object or an actual functional paperweight. So the world of paperweights, which was already highly developed, it had a big collecting community, people like Colette, Truman Capote collected paperweights, you know, there was a lot there, but it was not my cup of tea at all.

0: Well, paperweights were a phenomenon of the 19th century in France and in England and Bohemia. And a paperweight, the concept of it is that a glass decoration is encased in a really high quality dome, they call it, of crystal. And the shape of the dome magnifies the stuff that is being shown off.
1: Most paperweights I had an anathema towards. I just didn't care for them. But then I was introduced to Paul, and Paul's work immediately drew me in. And I started to go and look further into the paperweight world to see if I had been missing something. And I found out that Paul was a totally unique person in this field, and that he was taking, let's say, a traditional craft form someplace it had never gone before. And it was remarkable.
2: Paul started out making very simple designs. He then moved to different forms, mastered flowers, and then continued on until he makes the masterpieces that he does today. I think that Paul's impact is that he exposed artists to become flame workers, to show that realism and absolute beauty has a place in the studio glass movement. It doesn't have to be a large sculpture. It could be small and full of beauty.
0: I never call Paul a paperweight artist because it's just too limiting for him. His productivity and his boundless energy has given him the time to just get phenomenally skilled at what he does. And it's left him, I think, possibly ahead of anybody else.

The supreme question about a work of art is, out of how deep a life does it spring? James Joyce.

growing up in North Attleboro, Massachusetts on Division Street, I had a very short walk to what I thought was an endless forest. And there was ponds, streams, hills, and I was fascinated by that. I remember I would pick flowers for my mom, mostly probably daisies, and bring them home, and was so proud to give them to mom. There was a curiosity that I'm not sure where it came from, but I would leave the house around 7 o'clock. You know, growing up with 7 or 8 kids at the time, you know, you just walk out and show up at lunch. You know, it was so, you had so much freedom. I really enjoyed picking blueberries in July and swamps. I loved the swamp. I could get lost in the swamp. It was fascinating to paddle your duck boat around, and you felt you were a pioneer. You know, I think now maybe it all came together into what nurtured this obsession with me to interpret nature in class.

When I walk in my studio, I feel like I'm a monk. Both my parents were devout Catholics, so that was the background from day one. I've been dedicated to the idea of interpreting nature in glass as a prayer, in a way. My labor is my prayer. The Benedictine

monastery has that at their motto. And I love that concept. To labor is to pray. My prayer is that the excellence that I pursue will bring joy to people. You know, in a simple way, I want to do excellent work in order to respect God's beautiful creations.

I feel so thankful that at 79, I still am very much in the game. At this stage, I'm working on a new design. I'm titling it Celestial Bouquet. I wanted the design to be ethereal, heavenly, and outside of Earth, you know. And I started to really experiment, and I wasn't happy with how it was going. And I made a breakthrough recently with Gold Leaf. And Dave Graber is very skilled. Dave helps me with the Gold Leaf. I'm handing him the Gold Leaf with tweezers, and it's floating in the air, and he taps it with the hot glass, and then he rolls it up. So I said, Dave, how many leaves have we put on this one? He said, I think six. I said, let's put a few more on there. And so this series with the Golden Cup is really special because I think it suggests the sacred art. This is my week's work in preparation for this morning when we encapsulated in clear glass. Now, Dave's taking the moss material that we pulled down and we're tucking it around the golden orb. And then I'll use that as a way to seal on the colored glass flowers and the leaves. I've been innovative within that very, very small parameter. You know, I'm working with 2.5-3 inch diameter format, trying to do something that is poetic. I like the word intelligent, and make it happen.

0: When we're putting together work, you're working all your senses. So you can't have any distractions, because the actual process itself doesn't take that long. You know, you're working hours making components. And then you switch that gear. You go from artist to craftsman. Totally two different mindsets. You have to have those two mindsets. So within that time period, you really have to stay focused. A lot of things go wrong.
1: Thank you, Lord. Woo! It's going to be a major piece. I got it.
2: Close. Perfect.
3: When I look at a flower, I don't think that God, after creating man, took a rest and then went around creating the plants. I think that he worked just as hard on the flower, the plant kingdom, as he did on the human kingdom.

0: here we go.
1: Let me see it.
2: Perfect.
3: Whoa!
2: Woohoo!
3: Woo!
2: We did it.
0: We put it to bed.
2: We did it.
3: Woo! We did it.
1: This is exciting. Oh, okay. Wow. I like the gold in there. I really like the gold. I'm disappointed with the color of the flower inside the golden cup. I thought it was going to translate into something very intelligent, but didn't. And I put a lot of emotional energy into this. I was on a high when this went in the oven. I was buzzing. I thought, whoa, I did it. Ooh, I did it. 40 hours, I was floating. Took it out of the oven, looked at it. Didn't do it. Didn't do it, but I will do it. I will benefit a great deal from this effort. I'm trying to develop a new aesthetic in the floral paperweight tradition. And this falls short. So, you know, it's a disappointment, but still, you know, my failures lead to my successes.

Growing up in the Stankett household, my parents promoted the idea that education was very important. And I felt a little awkward because I wanted to be an educated person, but my grades were like a disaster. I went through school as an undiagnosed dyslexic, and that was difficult. My mother would tutor me reading, and it was torture. What dyslexia strengthened in me is this idea of focus and persevere. In addition, I had a paper route, and that nurtured discipline. And I think when I look over my career, it's about perseverance and discipline. Get the job done, you know. I was a poor student in high school, and so the guidance counselor said, "What do you want to be, Paul, beyond high school?" And I said, "Well, I think I'd like to go to a vocational school and learn a craft." So he gave me a brochure that had machining and electronics and all sorts of different skills, and they had glass blind, but I didn't know anything about it. So I came home, showed it to my dad. I said, "I'm thinking about going to vocational school and being a machinist." He said, "That's a good trait, son." I handed him the brochure. He opened it up. He said, "Scientific glass blowing. Wow, that's what you should be." He got so excited about it, he took the next day off from work and drove me to Salem City. So we went in there and I saw these 10 or 12 kids melting glass at a big flame. They were bending glass tubing. I thought, wow, that looks so interesting. That led to my signing up for the glass blowing program, and I loved it.

0: you talented people at the beginning of your career, and I think that's so sweet. You're moving into a professional realm by dedicating your life to an idea, having a vision, pursuing excellence. You are professionals.
1: This is the best thing about having Paul Stankard so close by and having access to Paul. He loves this school, and he boosts the confidence of every student that's in here. To have somebody like Paul Stankard come up and watch you work for a few minutes and just offer some solid advice, that's a gift.
0: It's about the work. It's always about the work. If you do great work, you're invited to the party.
1: You know, the studio does bear Paul's name, and for good reason. We've grown with what he was able to imagine. He started the glass art program. It was his idea, you know, and not long after the glass art program, he said, hey, let's have a weekend event where we bring in some artists and we'll have a flameworking conference. We just did the 21st one, so that's a big deal.
2: He's the patron saint of SCC Glass, really. He's trying to get us to ask ourselves, what do we want to be, where do we want to go, how daring do we want to get in this endeavor? So we're just at the embryonic stages of what this place will be. Paul has many titles here. IFC founder, chair emeritus, artist in residence, distinguished alumnus, not just for us, but for the state of New Jersey. And he's become my friend and a very trusted advisor over the years. And as talented a man as he is with glass, he's even that much more as a human being. So please join me in thanking Paul for being part of this and making it all come to fruition.
3: Down in southern New Jersey, they make glass. By day and by night, the fires burn on in Millville and bid the sand let in the light. Carl Sandburg.

0: We're sitting in the Museum of American Glass, which is dedicated to the history of glassmaking in southern New Jersey. South Jersey is the birthplace of glassmaking in the United States, though there had been earlier attempts in Jamestown, for example. The first glass factory in southern New Jersey was 1739, and there would be over 200 glass factory sites within New Jersey. Many of the glass workers, they could work during their lunch hours or at the end of the day to make things. So the workers started making paperweights. They began to evolve, and the last and most important design that the workers made was a paperweight known as the Millville Rose, which was incredibly difficult to do, but it becomes a real prized item that was produced here in Millville.
1: When I first became interested in glass, people would say, oh, you know, the Millville Rose paperweight. My grandfather owned a Millville Rose paperweight, or, you know, the Millville Rose paperweight is very sought after, and it's attracting a couple $1,000 if you can find one. And I thought, you know, if they could do it, why couldn't I? I was trained in scientific glass, and I really got pretty good at it. You know, I was working in industry, and the last job I had was with Roman Haas, a chemical company. And I had tools and equipment, and I would haul my torch and different things to each location and set it up. And then when I had weekends, I'd come home, I asked my supervisor, hey, can I use these in my utility room to do some glass? He said, sure. And I would take them out of the car, and I'd set them up, and I'd work Saturday and Sunday experimenting with paperweights. And that was wonderful, because after 9 years of scientific glass working, here I am being reasonably successful, finished the scientific glass program, worked in industry, made a decent salary, but wanted to be on

0: on the creative side.
1: Till I loved, I never lived. Emily Dickinson.

0: let's see, we met in February of 62 at a dance. And should we tell the dance? Should we tell
1: We knew one another before then.
0: At church.
1: Church.
0: Yeah, but we didn't know each other. We didn't talk to each other.
1: CCD.
0: We saw each other in church. You were at a distance, and I thought, oh, nice looking woman there, nice looking girl. And I hope you were, did you notice me at church?
1: Yes, you tried talking to me.
0: I did.
1: We were waiting for everybody else.
0: You blew me off, huh?
1: And I thought, oh, he's kind of fast. I don't know if I want to get to know him. But then we met later. Oh, I just felt very comfortable with him. He was full of energy, still has that energy. And charm, he definitely had the charm.
0: Oh,
1: the Irish charm. And you know, his mother always said, she said, the Stankarts are good providers. I guess that kind of sealed the deal as far as, you know, wanting a wonderful family life, you know, in future.
0: When I met Pat and our relationship grew into a beautiful love affair and married her, her support and her faith in my abilities was something totally so refreshing. I mean, my goodness. My wife thinks that I can do it.
1: I knew Paul wasn't very content with his present vocation when he started doing more of his artwork. I believed in everything he was doing. It was incredible. It may look small in the beginning, but I was very impressed with it. And I knew that's where his heart and soul was, really. And I knew at that point, yeah, let's do this. We were very hard workers. I mean, I took care of the children as much as I could and anything in the house so he can devote everything to the work. I was excited for him, very excited, and wanted to see it brings tears to your eyes. See, you're bringing tears to our eyes.
0: I'm starting to feel emotional about
1: of
0: this.
1: Of course. Just say thank you.
0: Thank you.
1: Thank you. That's thank the you. Only thing.

0: A man of genius makes no mistakes. His errors are volitional and are the portals of discovery. James Joyce.
1: This is a collection that Pat and I saved. And many of the pieces are personalized, especially for Pat. I love Paul. But this represents my career from the earliest. This was in 1970. It's fascinating. I'm looking at this. I'm so proud of this. This represents a lot of failures. When it came out very special, I was excited. It's got a little bubble on it, two bubbles. For the beginning of my career, my work was very delicate and small. This is a spider wart that I look at today and I'm thinking, oh my goodness, that is really delicate. So, you know, these pieces tell a story. They tell a story of how the work has evolved. Early on, I would make all these failures. I mean, my failure rate was pathetic, but I just persevered. And I met a dealer in Atlantic City, Reese Powell, very fascinating individual, very successful art dealer. Reese said,

0: Wait to 2 weeks till after the baby's born, and then you can quit your job. So I quit my job and started making paperweights for Reese to distribute, and he was doing well. That was my beginning.
1: What makes someone decide they're a scientific glassblower and they decide they really want to be an artist? You know, it's so unlikely that you're going to make it. I mean, the whole story with Paul, you know, mortgaging his house to buy glass from the great crystal maker Schott to be able to make these perfect domes is such a stunning story. I mean, the idea of risking everything for that takes a lot of belief in yourself.
0: So I had been selling my work to Reese Powell, and who was finding an audience for it. And at one point I said, Reese, am I an artist or am I a craftsperson? He says, Paul, don't let that distract you. Just do great work. I said, oh, okay, that makes sense to me. This was searching for new forms to present my botanical vocabulary. You know, I was trying to understand, where did my work fit in on the artistic landscape? Here's the beginning of my blueberry series. I have beautiful memories of picking blueberries as a child. This was in 1977, and it was my first bouquet. I clustered flowers to the center and then put green leaves and buds underneath the top view, so there's two levels. In the 80s, I started to make little human forms to incorporate into the design. And this is an environmental paperweight that I have the figures underneath. Today, most of my work is orbs, spheres. I love the idea of seeing my work 360 undistorted. It's magnified in 360. And this was a wonderful evolution of my work. You know, I look at this collection, I think, oh my God, you know, I was obsessed by the work. You know, thank God, Pat was so supportive. You don't be successful on your own by yourself. It's really a team effort. What a journey. And here I am still in the game.
2: A morning glory at my window satisfies me more than the metaphysics of books. Walt Whitman.
0: I was listening to public radio and having a panel discuss excellence in the arts and hearing the phrase, to do excellent work, you have to know what excellent is. Bingo. That was my door opening to succeed. Early on, Paul Hollister's book, Encyclopedia of Glass Paperweights, that became my dream book. And then I learned that Corning had a major collection. There's about three serious collections of antique French paperweights that I've been a student of. The Corning Glass Museum, the Bergstrom Mahler Museum, and the Chicago Art Institute. I subscribed to Franklin Mint's collection of the great books on cassette. I've listened to all these books, and then when I finish the book, I would go out and buy a hardcover and put it in my library. Reading Walt Whitman's poetry, Emily Dickinson, it's nurtured a sense of self-confidence in me. I've educated myself in ways that have impacted on my work. I think when I look back over my career, I'm looking at maybe three or four major breakthroughs.

0: And it all stemmed from having this body of work evolve into new forms. First the paperweights, and then when I came up with the cubes and the rectangular forms that I called the botanical series, I all of a sudden discovered I could put more visual information about the plant kingdom into the cube. I had more room. I had the flowers above, the roots below. And that was really a wonderful conceptual breakthrough. The galleries, Heller Gallery in New York City, Habitat Gallery in Michigan, wanted to promote it as fine art, and it was displayed in a very serious way. And they wanted to promote Paul Stanker, the artist. I brought a fine art expectation to my work. They were very labor intense, but I was trying to hide my labor. No, this is poetry. This is a joy. I didn't work on it. It's magic.
1: As Paul gained a greater mastery, he wanted the things to be more complex. You know, at one point there was just the flowers, then the flowers and the seeds. Then there were the insects, the bees and the ants, and then the spirits of nature, these root people. And he was always pushing himself and pushing the limits. There aren't that many people who have that kind of a gift and at the same time that kind of dedication. Every one of us, you know, if you put your mind to it, you can master a skill set. But, you know, that's, let's say, giving you the words. But are you a poet? That's the difference.
0: I got inspired by the creative people that were working in the studio glass movement. And I met Littleton and Labino, and I met Mark Pizer. I met Erwin Eich. It's really interesting. I really caught a wave, and I loved it. I loved going to Penland and having dinners and hearing lectures and being a part of a community of artists. It was my art school. This is a nice one. Good, good, good. For the last 2 or 3 months, I've been focusing on a series that I titled Celestial Bouquet. And I've had wonderfully talented assistants.
2: Right now I'm preparing raw material for Paul to use in his work. This glass doesn't come in rod form, so we basically have to take the large amounts of it and pull it into rods for like prepping out the flowers, adding the clear layers that turns into negative space once it's encapsulated. So right now we're just making a wide variety of rod sizes for him to use.
0: Okay.
2: All right, nice and slow. 1, 2, 3.
0: Looking good.
2: Yeah. I've gotten a lot of knowledge from Paul. It really broadens my horizons as a glassblower, and it keeps my base level of knowledge really broad, especially with this new celestial bouquets, because he's been experimenting a lot and doing color combos that he's never done before, and so doing a lot of color tests in here. The process is the art for me. That's kind of how I feel. It's not really about what comes out of the kiln for me at this point in my career.
0: I have Dave Graber, who comes in with my son Joe once a week, and we put to work together. I was listening to a lecture about Adam and Eve and the apple tree. The rabbi who was giving the talk said, I don't think it was an apple. I think it was probably a pomegranate. I thought, whoa.
3: So I thought, well, the celestial bouquet, I'll just work on developing a pomegranate.
0: All week I was exploring the pomegranate theme, experimenting with the color to get that blood red shade. And I backed off from really packing it, and it did some negative space in there.
4: Nice, so sweet.
0: Has room to breathe. It went into the oven with a beautiful glow, and very exciting for me. It'll be a long 38 hours waiting to see how the piece comes out. It's almost like being a kid at Christmas time waiting for your presents Christmas morning. It's kind of like that when I'm waiting for the oven to go through its cycle.
4: Whoa! All right! Woo!

Okay. Oh, wow. Ooh. Looks good, huh? Whoa, nice. The orb lends itself to a 360 degree presentation. When I pressed the celestial bouquet in a cube, I kind of lost some of the integrity of the flowers. But here, the design encapsulated in a sphere, I love how credible it looks. It's really nice. So this is a winner.

0: I've been working with Paul since 1989, and I just can't believe how fast time flies. I think what he saw in me is maybe a little bit of himself first starting out. You know, I had no knowledge of glass, and I guess he felt as though this is great because here's somebody that I can actually train. I can now teach him my style. He pushed me in the deep end of the pool. He let me figure out things for myself sometimes. Because he said, I can easily tell you how to do things, but that's not going to help you. He goes, and when you work with your hands and as long, you just have to do and make. And that's how, in the beginning, how Paul really opened my eyes on maturing as an artist. There's certain things about the process that I like and certain things I don't. And one of the processes I do like is the actual final polish of one of Paul's pieces, because I have an opportunity to actually see it cut and polished before Paul does. And when I do that final polish and rinse, that's when it comes to life. We've been doing this long enough that you just instinctively know, like, hey, this is the one. This really looks good. And, you know, I wrap it up and I put it in bubble wrap and sort of like giving him a present. I said, here, Paul, here you go. It's been a great journey and we're looking forward to keeping Paul's tradition going. Having our names on the studio at University of California, San Diego was a high honor. We've been doing our artwork for all these years, and when you get this phone call and saying, hey, we want to honor you, it's like, whoa, wait a minute. Maybe what we're doing is impacting, rippling out to other places.
1: The studio exists because of Paul's legacy. Part of the reason why we try not to have as many walls in this building is so that people can go, I'd like to try that. Maybe they start off pursuing one art form, like Paul. Glass changed his life and he has become this amazing artist. So we're trying to create an environment that would allow people to have that experience as well. In the next couple of years, we're going to have this amazing glass lab studio space in a state-of-the-art facility that is going to be a game changer for the students of this campus. It's the

0: influence of Paul, and we're thousands of miles away from him, yet we feel his influence every day.
1: We turn not older with years, but newer every day. Emily Dickinson.

when I realized I was a dyslexic, and after 10 or 15 years of listening to the spoken word, I started writing poetry. This is the last poem that I wrote. It's kind of special for me because I think of it like a prayer. Receive this glass. Receive this glass. It holds my memories. Crafted blossoms suspended in stillness to be pollinated by your sight, anticipating your touch through time. This poem is for the future. When a person is curious about my work and they're looking at it, and I perceive that to be pollinating the blossom in the crystal. I've always had this interest in writing. It has something to do with sharing. And I started writing the poetry, and I would do it longhand, and spelling was a nightmare. When I started working with the computers, it really facilitated my being able to express myself with words. I had spell check, and I had text-to-speech. I couldn't have been the writer that I am today without the computer. And my writings have been well received. My writing has really helped me get in touch with what I feel is important for my work, and what I feel is important to my work, I'm happy to share with others who would be interested.

0: Paul began coming to Wheaton in the early 1970s and participated in some of our first events, and then supported other events throughout the years as the museum and the collection grew. In the 70s, those of us working at Wheaton Village realized the need for contemporary artists to find places to work. And in 1983, we established the Creative Glass Center of America, which became a facility for artists to be able to come, stay for several months, build a body of work, which they could go on, maybe have a gallery show, sell those pieces, and raise money to set up their own studios. Paul was very supportive of that idea.
1: It's very easy, almost a cliche, to say that Paul has been a pillar here in this community. But I think for me, he's been a little bit of a tether as well. You know, when I was calculating the years, Paul was on the founding board of the Creative Glass Center. We now call it the Creative Glass Fellowship Program. And that was over 40 years ago, and I knew him prior to that. So it's been a long relationship, and he's just always been so giving and supportive. You know, he's just been a real beacon, I think.
2: So right now, Paul is assembling all of the pieces.
3: I'm happy to tell people, in addition to learning a craft at Salem Community College, I got my advanced degree from Wheaton Arts. Interacting with other artists and being exposed to the creative process.
4: You know, I know Paul through the lens of education. So, like, I've known him specifically from this place of supporting young artists that are coming up. And it's something that he's always been excited about. It's something that he's always been passionate about. And I think, like, when he talks about his own story and his own studio practice, those kind

0: of opportunities weren't really there for him. And so I think that's something that he's gotten really excited about, is like creating that opportunity for future artists.
1: Beautiful thing.
0: The reward of being a successful artist is you get to keep working, right? So, you know, I don't want to put words in his mouth, but like, I think a successful career means he gets to keep making work until the end, you know?
2: That it will never come again is what makes life so sweet. Emily Dickinson.
3: This is my grandfather's toolbox. And when I went into business, my mother, she said, "Paul, you know, you're a maker. You work with your hands like my father. And, you know, I want you to have his toolbox." And the toolbox became the most precious item that I own. My mother used to say when I was a kid, "Oh, Paul's good with his hands, just like his grandfather." Feeling his tools, I could feel the spirit of the man who cared about his craft and dedicated his professional life to engraving. It brings back the memories of my grandfather, but also getting emotional. It also makes me proud to think that I was a professional craftsperson. I kind of want to be buried with these tools. I don't know, I think Pat will let, you know, Pat can make that happen, I guess. But I want to be buried with my grandfather's. Oh my goodness. I want to be buried with my grandfather's hammer. This is so spiritual to me. Let the phone ring.
4: It might be him, Paul.
3: It might be my dad.
4: Don't you put those under the ground.
3: Yeah. I want him up above the ground. Isn't that something?

0: Today, I put together a new design that builds on what I have been working on for the last several months. I don't know exactly how, but on this piece that I did this morning, I had like an epiphany. I wanted to highlight the golden orb with the flower and put it in a wreath of petals. Not flowers, but petals. And if it works, I'll be the happiest guy in the world because I'll be able to play with a wreath of different colors. Okay. Let's get this thing done here. Oh, wow.
1: That looks good, Paul.
0: It looks very, very good.
2: Paul would always say, you know, he had pride of being part of the South Jersey glass tradition. And with Paul being 80, Paul's sort of like passing this baton saying, okay, it's your turn now.

0: And I'm like, okay, I won't drop that baton. I will do my best, Paul, to keep your legacy going and also keep that South Jersey glass tradition alive.
1: Oh, wow. The Celestial Bouquet Series is evolving. I'm proud of the results so far, but I know that I can give it more. And I do believe that I'm slowly separating myself from my past.

I would like to think that in the heavenly realm, why couldn't there be a plant kingdom? Why not? I'm doing the best work in my career, striving for that heavenly landscape. Maybe people see my celestial bouquet and then they die and go to heaven. They say, that looks familiar. Wouldn't that be nice? Gosh.

If I had two lifetimes to give my craft, I would still need more time to explore botanical themes in glass. You know, my job is to do the very, very best I can and let the art historians decide where it belongs.

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This is a loop of satellite images, and the color fill is what's called integrated water vapor, or IWV, I'll call it. The reds are very wet. That's the tropics. And then you see this yellow and orange and green hitting Seattle, then fading in California. Then look at this firing up. And now we have that one hit. Then the next one came right on its heels, stalled, a gap. Then the next one came in big and hit hard. Those are atmospheric rivers hitting Northern California. Those three storms over the course of about a week produced 25 inches of rain in some locations, which was about 40% of the precipitation for that year. And the problem is that we have to deal as a state and the West in many ways with these big events that can produce an amazing amount of precipitation and potential flooding. But then if we don't get them, we don't get enough of them, we end up sliding down into drought.

0: 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The red.
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The oceans have a tremendous influence on climate. They cover over 70% of the planet and interact with the atmosphere to affect weather across a large portion of the globe. In a handful of places, the oceans and the atmosphere act in concert with land to produce cool, rainy winters and warm, dry summers. These areas are known as Mediterranean climate regions. Most of these five areas are on the western boundaries of continents, midway between the equator and the poles. Oceans near the coasts of Mediterranean climate regions go through their own seasonal cycles. Their surface temperatures alternate between warm and cool across the year. These coastal ocean cycles moderate more extreme climate conditions found farther inland. Each Mediterranean climate region is near a high-pressure atmospheric cell that hovers over the ocean. These cells form due to temperature differences between the ocean and the land. Their movements keep skies dry over Mediterranean-type regions in summer, but allow plenty of rain in winter. The oceans also contribute to the climate of some Mediterranean-type regions via a phenomenon called upwelling. Upwelling is the rise of cold, nutrient-rich water from the depths to the surface of the ocean. It occurs most strongly along the west coast of continents. The four major upwelling areas across the globe overlap with Mediterranean climate regions. In upwelling regions, predominant winds blow parallel to the coast. But the rotation of the Earth pushes the winds and surface ocean water offshore. This allows deeper,

colder and nutrient-rich water to well up near land. When sunlight hits these cold waters, algae growth skyrockets. These phytoplankton blooms and kelp forests fuel abundant populations of fish, seabirds, and marine mammals. Upwelling zones also make Mediterranean climate region waters some of the most important sources of seafood in the world. Upwelling affects climate in two key ways. It makes the ocean surface extra cold, exaggerating temperature differences between the ocean and land in summer. These temperature differences act to pull marine fog inland. Fog itself helps moderate local climate. In some places, it goes no further than the coast. However, the presence of river valleys and bays can funnel fog far inland. During the dry summers of Mediterranean climate regions, fog can be an important source of water in coastal areas. Some plants, such as California's redwoods, can collect the water from fog to supplement soil moisture. Marine fog and the cooler conditions it brings are ideal for crops like grapes, which thrive on hot, sunny days, interspersed with cool, foggy ones. Upwelling also keeps Mediterranean climate summers rain-free by deterring the formation of clouds. In other places, warm ocean waters tend to evaporate and condense into rain-bearing clouds. But in Mediterranean climate regions, upwelling keeps coastal waters too cold to form rain clouds. This drying effect influences a far larger area than fog. Upwelling does not occur to the same extent in all Mediterranean climate regions. It is strongest along fairly straight, long coasts, as in California, Chile, and South Africa. These landforms help produce the strong, equatorward winds that drive upwelling. Upwelling is weaker where coastlines aren't perfectly straight, as in Southern California, or where inlets or water bodies are protected by landforms, as in the Mediterranean. These areas have more extreme temperatures than places with stronger upwelling. Australia is another exception. It has a seasonal rain pattern typical of other Mediterranean-type areas, but the continent is too short to establish strong, persistent upwelling winds. A current from the tropics also flows along this coastline. So, upwelling down under tends to be weaker and more variable than in other Mediterranean climate zones. Over geologic time, the moderating influence of the oceans has prevented Mediterranean-type regions from turning into deserts, as has befallen areas further inland, such as the Mojave in California and the Karoo in South Africa. This has contributed to the biodiversity of Mediterranean climate areas and helped moderate levels of species extinctions. The oceans play a starring role in shaping Mediterranean-type climates. These great bodies of water help keep summers dry, winters wet, and people comfortable all year in Los Angeles, Santiago, Barcelona, and Cape Town.

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0: It's my pleasure to start the afternoon session, and I'll introduce myself more formally in a little bit. But most importantly, I'd love to introduce Sandra Dillon, who is going to give us an account from the perspective not only of a patient, but a patient advocate and a very important member of the whole ecosystem that continues to drive and accelerate research and advancements in this ecosystem, as we heard about a little bit this morning. Sandra, please.
1: Hi, everyone. I think earlier today you had a panel discussion about space. And I'd like to talk a little bit about time. I have a rare cancer called myelofibrosis, and it is scarring my bone marrow and inhibiting my ability to make blood cells. This cancer is progressive. It is exhausting. And it is deadly. When I was first diagnosed with myelofibrosis, they had no cure. And my only treatment options were to manage my symptoms as I got worse. Left to run its course, myelofibrosis has a median survival of 5 to 7 years. I was diagnosed at 28. And at that time, I thought of my lifetime in terms of decades, like many of them. And that was shrunk to years and just a handful of them. This is jarring. And as my time began passing, every moment felt so impermanent and so precious in how limited it was. And I wanted my time, this precious time, to mean something, to have value, worth this sense of preciousness. I wanted to do something important. I wanted to change the world. But how? I'm just this one little person. And I have cancer that is killing me. Then it hit me. If I could just find a bunch of really smart, really driven, passionate people, we're gonna do something great, and we're gonna change the world. Then I could work with them, and I could contribute. And even if it was small, and even if it was short, my time would matter, because I would be a part of something bigger. Now, I was thinking of this in terms of my work. My life might have gotten shorter, but it wasn't free. And at this time, I was still thinking of my cancer as something personal that was happening inside of me, something that was stripping away my time and my energy and my life, something that I would endure along with everything I was losing. But that all changed. I had the opportunity to join a trial for a new drug to treat myelofibrosis. That trial is run by Dr. Jameson at UCSD with funding from CIRM. And suddenly, I was surrounded by these really smart, really driven, compassionate people, determined to find answers and to make a difference, to save lives, to change the world. Suddenly my time, my cancer, my fight with it, it mattered. It was making a difference. I started that trial over 12 years ago. And since then, this drug is FDA approved, and it is helping others like me. And I'm still here. That acceleration of time from research to patient, that is by design and determination. And that changes lifetimes. I am grateful to be standing here in this building. I'm grateful for what it means.

0: grateful to be here with you, smart, driven, compassionate people. I have time, so let's all go change the world and beyond. Thank you.
1: It is my distinct pleasure to introduce this afternoon's panel to discuss the Alpha Clinics, which is a very special program that CIRM put in place years back. I'm Maria Milan, and I have the pleasure and the honor of being the president and CEO of the California Institute for Regenerative Medicine, which is your agency. Just for a brief introduction to those of you, for those of you who are not as familiar with CIRM, CIRM was created in 2004 through a $3 billion bond initiative. So this truly was created in California by Californians. And fast forward to today, what CIRM has been able to do is to build an ecosystem that in a patient-centric fashion continues to fuel and accelerate basic translational and clinical research, as well as build the future workforce and leadership of tomorrow with our amazing education programs, which are supported by our institutions around California, as well as build critical infrastructure. And one of our crowning jewels is the Alpha Clinics Network, which you'll hear about more shortly. CIRM's mission continues to be to accelerate world-class science and to deliver transformative regenerative medicine treatments in an equitable manner to a diverse California and world. That means to the real world, to our diverse populations, to all Californians, including those from underserved populations. So that has been a major focus for CIRM, especially in this new era. And you'll hear a little bit about more about that in upcoming meetings from CIRM. But meanwhile, just to introduce today's session, I want to proudly announce that the field is continuing to grow. I think when we started this whole endeavor maybe 6-7 years ago, we were wondering if there were enough clinical trials in the cell and gene therapy space to warrant investing in infrastructure specifically to support cell and gene therapy clinical trials. Worldwide, the number of cell and gene therapy clinical trials is continuing to grow. This map of the world was provided by the Alliance for Regenerative Medicine, which tracks clinical trials. And you can see that the majority of trials are in North America. Surprisingly, even today, most of these trials are being conducted by academic sponsors as well as government sponsors. And if you look at that, California has made a significant contribution to this progress. If you just even look at it in terms of clinical trials, not to mention the incredible science, which you heard about this morning and the potential for that. So the Alpha Clinics Network was launched in 2015. And since then, has supported over 200 clinical trials to date, industry as well as academic trials, over 1,000 participants in these trials. So we're going to hear this afternoon from our esteemed panel kind of some amazing examples of how this has all been made possible. In this photo, I just wanted to take a little walk through memory lane. We just took a picture outside the auditorium today, and as you'll see on the bottom right hand when you're looking at the screen, is a picture in that same position in 2016 in our first Alpha Clinics Network Symposium. And then you can see in the other pictures all of the following years where there were these symposia at the various Alpha Clinics. So what you'll hear about today is just a snapshot of what's been made possible through this network and sharing knowledge, experience, and advancements. So without further ado, what I would like to do now is to allow our panelists to please introduce themselves briefly and where they're from. The list is here. If I may please ask our directors to please introduce themselves, starting with Dr. Abedi.
2: I'm Dr. Abedi. I'm the Director of Alpha System Clinic at UC Davis and a bone marrow transplanter.
3: Hi, I'm Daniela Botta. I'm the director of the Alpha Stem Cell Clinic at UC Irvine, and I'm a professor of neurology and neuro-oncology.
4: Katrina Jameson, I go by Kat, and I'm the director of the Alpha Clinic here at UC San Diego and also the director of the new Sanford Stem Cell Institute, and very happy to know Sandra Dillon. Thank you for being here.
5: Hi, Noah Fetterman. I'll be the new director of the UCLA Alpha Stem Cell Network, Stem Cell Clinic. I'm the current director of the Clinical Translational Research Center at UCLA, and I'm a pediatric hematologist-oncologist by training.
6: Hey, my name's Leo Wong from City of Hope. I'm also a pediatric oncologist and stem cell transplanter, and I'm from City of Hope.
1: Thank you so much. And on the screen, can I please ask Sheila to first introduce yourself?
7: Yes, hi, thanks, Maria. I'm Sheila Chari. I'm editor-in-chief of the journal Cell Stem Cell.
1: And then Sean Turbeville.
8: Yeah, thank you, Maria. I am Sean Turbeville. I'm the Vice President of Medical Affairs and Policy at CIRM.
1: Thank you so much, everybody. And so I'm going to go ahead and kick off some of the panel discussions, and I'd love for this to be interactive. And along the way, if there's follow-on comments and conversations, we can continue to do that. But I also want to make sure we cover a lot of the ground that we discussed, so I may move things along. But I wanted to just say that this has been an incredible symposium so far. This morning we heard the transformative science described by Dr. Blackburn herself, and that how that has actually transformed how we look at aging and what's made possible through understanding that biology. And then, of course, the amazing tools that were and progress in the science of precision medicine and application of genomics that was presented after that. And so with all that, we then ended the morning with presentations from space, giving us a lot to think about regarding other dimensions and opportunities to add to the already incredible opportunities that we're seeing with the advancement of cell and gene therapy and science. So having said that, I'd like to ask the panelists, from where you sit, what do you think are the most novel advancements that you've seen made possible within your program? And I'm going to go ahead and just let it be a free-for-all, but I'll call on Daniela Botta first, and then you can kick it off and tag somebody next.
3: Excellent. I'm happy to do that. So as Maria said, we have been a network since 2014, 2015. And when we all started, this network was just getting ourselves involved in cell and gene therapy. For me, the most amazing things is how we had grown into this time. At UC Irvine, we started with one study in retinitis pigmentosa, and now we are conducting 60 studies in 20 plus indications, covering everything from neuroscience, which is our forte, to cancer and to other degenerative diseases. So the impact of this growth that we are seeing in the state of California has empowered us to offer the therapies to many patients from all our counties around us. And I think that I'm gonna tag Kat.
4: Thank you, Daniela. It's great to have friends. Yeah, you can see that there is actually quite a lot of camaraderie among this network because we have really shared the trials and tribulations of trying to do early stage clinical trials, but also to develop new therapies with the partners in the room and our partners at CIRM, as Sandra so eloquently mentioned and stated the importance for. I think the most important part for our Alpha Stem Cell Clinic is focusing on the number two cause of death in this country, and that's cancer. How do you get cancer? How do you eradicate it before it really gains hold? And that gave us the idea to tackle stem cell properties in cancer, whether it's with Sandra's cancer or with other malignancies like we've worked on with Jim Breitmeyer and Mary Breitmeyer, who are here in this room. And they were in, I think, one of the pictures there at City of Hope when we first presented how we make new therapies. I think the key is to be able to make the full depth and breadth of therapies. I think by CIRM focusing on regenerative medicine, I would say we need people like Sandra to be able to have small molecules, biologics, cellular therapeutics, and sometimes in combination, because the sustainability piece of targeting stem cell properties in cancer is not just important for us as scientists and physicians, But for all of us, if we become patients, we need to have that choice. It's about freedom. And I think with CIRM's very broad portfolio, we've been able to do that. With CIRM-TUZUMAB, just as the one unique thing that is now moving to cell and gene therapy, even as a biologic, as a monoclonal antibody, it substantially changed the lives of people with mantle cell lymphoma and CLL. And we were able to share that with our network partners very quickly. So that's the case for Merdad, it's a case for Daniela, and as we expand City of Hope, of course, and expand to UCLA in terms of opportunities. I think that the key here is sustainability of these relationships. So we talk about erudite science, but actually the luxury for us would be to give up on these relationships. That's a luxury that patients can't afford. And I think if we stay united and continue to build these programs,